0: season, but rapid urbanization and poor drainage infrastructure have made the inundations worse.
1: South Africa is bracing for a wave of xenophobic violence. Anti-immigrant vigilante groups are demanding undocumented migrants leave the country by tomorrow or face unspecified consequences. The government rejects the groups and their ultimatum, but can police prevent tensions from spiraling out of control?
2: I would have stayed, but the community now is forcing us to leave. That's why I'm going, not because I want.
1: Also on the day, Israel refuses to release billions of dollars of Palestinian tax revenues. The withheld funds have left the Palestinian Authority cash-strapped and on the brink of financial collapse.

0: I'm Nicole Frilly. Thank you so much for joining us. Thousands of foreign nationals are leaving South Africa ahead of a made-up deadline set by local anti-immigrant groups. They're demanding undocumented migrants leave the country by tomorrow, June 30th, an ultimatum issued with no legal authority whatsoever. Nationwide anti-immigration protests have been planned on the day of the deadline, raising fears that foreigners could become the targets of xenophobic violence. South African police have promised a massive deployment, but the tensions remain high. DW's Diane Hawker reports.
1: No, I will never come back again here. I can't say this country is very bad, no. But the situation which is happening now, it causes me to say I can't come back again.
2: Okay. All right.
3: James Mackey is one of hundreds of Malawian citizens trying to get back home. He's camped outside the Malawi consulate in Johannesburg, hoping that his country's government will repatriate him and others. Anti-immigration groups like March and March and Operation Dudula have planned a mass mobilization against illegal migration for Tuesday, 30 June, coupled with a call for undocumented foreigners to leave the country. The group's leaders have said the protests will be peaceful.
4: So if there's anyone that must shoulder any blame for the 30th, it's the government. But on our part, we are saying for what we can take and what we can do to ensure that no violence ensues, we'll do that.
3: But Mackey is not convinced. In the last 2 months, two demonstrations ended in violent clashes. Four people were killed, including two Mozambicans, one Malawian and one South African. Mackey says he has also received direct threats.
1: There is also, the situation is not good. Why I'm saying it's not good? There we are staying with the people who are also the citizens of this country. So they say to us, all foreigners, if we are still living here, they've got lies to do whatever they can manage to do to us, especially to kill or maybe to get injured.
3: The government says 15,000 Malawians have been processed for deportation, primarily in Durban, and those without appropriate documents will need to be issued emergency travel documents and could be banned from travel into South Africa for 5 years. This will be the case for Hawa Hassan, who admits entering South Africa without a passport.
5: Passport you didn't manage, so what do you mean by that? Do you have one or you don't have one?
6: I don't have.
5: So how did you come here?
6: I come here through bus.
5: With the bus?
6: Yeah.
5: And then nobody asked you about passport or anything?
6: I don't know what is happening because I was taking the bus and moving. So my driver, the one who thought out about that.
3: South Africa's government says it is aware of the country's migration challenges and has set up an interministerial committee to deal with the issue. It has called on citizens to avoid taking the law into their own hands.
7: Someone who violates a law or who is alleged to have violated a law, whether it is someone who is accused of theft, whether it is someone who is accused of illegally entering a country, they do not void or lose their inherent human dignity and human rights. That is why we don't have vigilante justice in South Africa. We have due process in this country. And it applies to any kind of legal violation.

The police say they want to avoid a repeat of the unrest seen in 2021, when protests over the arrest of former President Jacob Zuma turned to looting and chaos. South Africa's police service has set aside the equivalent of 30

0: Africa. Rebecca, welcome to the day. Now, a quote deadline is approaching. What exactly are these anti-migrant groups threatening to do once it passes?
1: So I think the important thing to mention, first of all, is the deadline has been set by so-called anti-migrant sort of vigilante mobs who have said that by the date of the 30th of June, they want all undocumented, or they use the language illegal, migrants out of South Africa. And their threats have been quite direct and explicit in terms of, you know, they will do what's necessary to ensure that undocumented migrants are forced to leave the country. But really, sort of prior to this so-called deadline, you know, we're already seeing many, many people, thousands, fleeing from the country, and, you know, gathering in so, like almost refugee camps across cities like Durban and Cape Town, as they're terrified of as what will unfold. But yeah, in terms of what comes after, the group have been very unclear. There's no sort of clear plan going forward.
0: Then let's look at how we got here. What's driving this xenophobic sentiment?
1: So, I mean, South Africa has battled with xenophobia for a very long time. It's nothing new, and we have had very sort of clearly documented outbreaks of violence, such as in 2008 when 64 people were killed. And there's been growing anti-migrant sentiment, obviously parallel to growing concerns and frustration with rising levels of unemployment, increasing poverty, challenges with service delivery. And obviously, you know, as we see across the globe, we see certain groups scapegoating migrants and, you know, amplifying this message across the media that it's migrants who are responsible for the challenges that are being faced in the country. And so that's, you know, that's increasingly become part of political rhetoric in South Africa, as well as in sort of the narrative on the street as well, which is now obviously enabling, you know, this widespread violence to escalate.
0: Yeah. And now that this quote unquote deadline is approaching, government representatives are asking citizens to not take the law into their own hands. Other than that, though, has the government been doing much to protect the rights of the illegal immigrants in the country?
1: Not at all. I mean, first of all, we need to be clear that these aren't illegal immigrants. These are immigrants who have not been able to access documentation, who are stuck in a flawed and corrupt home affairs system, many who are in limbo. And many of those being attacked are actually documented anyway. It seems, you know, there's not a very clear line or idea of who is going to be targeted. It's just, it's racial profiling, basically, in terms of whether you look like you're from a different African country to South Africa. The government has warned that, you know, this violence or predicted violence is not legal, that they're, you know, people mustn't take the law into their own hands, but simultaneously have been very weak on stating, you know, that the root causes aren't due to migrants. So they often pivot by condemning the violence, but then very quickly talking about so-called illegal migration as a problem in South Africa, which in itself, you know, basically condones the violence, because they're not speaking out against the root causes and therefore delegitimizing the vigilante mobs. They're actually amplifying this message. And what we've been seeing in the run-up to, you know, this so-called deadline is that the police are going around checking documents in public spaces, warning people that if they employ undocumented migrants, they'll be fined. So they're simply fanning the flames and playing into this, you know, real risk that is being driven across the country.
0: Who is most at risk right now?
1: I mean, those most at risk are obviously those who don't have any recourse, in terms of those who don't have their documents, who haven't been able to regularize their documents because they can't turn to the police for protection. And many, many people right now, for example, in Cape Town, are living on the streets, having run from their homes and having nowhere to go. And they're, you know, in a way sitting ducks because they don't have support from the cities, the city structures. There's no, you know, government is being very slow to respond. And we're seeing what happened in 2008 in terms of civil society and NGOs and other organizations having to fill that gap, but it leaves people very, very exposed at a time, you know, when they're at their most vulnerable. And, you know, when we talk about migrants as well, we're talking about asylum seekers, we're talking about refugees, people

0: who have nowhere else to go. But at the same time, talking about migrants who have only ever known South Africa and their children were born in South Africa and their lives are here. So we're basically creating a humanitarian disaster on the ground on the claims of, you know, sovereignty and protecting borders.
1: What needs to happen right now to prevent this situation from escalating even further?
0: What needs to happen is the government needs to be very clear, not just in warning against the violence, but in being very clear that these organisations such as March and March, Operation Dudula, are not lawful in what they're calling for, that the basis on which they're calling for a focus on migrants is unlawful, is incorrect, and to address the misinformation. For as long as the misinformation is being circulated and anecdotal, you know, evidence and, you know, facts that haven't, you don't stand up to the data, as long as that's allowed to circulate, people are continuing to believe that as soon as, if we get rid of migrants from the country, somehow we're suddenly going to have, you know, thousands of jobs available and that suddenly the health system is going to work. And the government really needs to be very, very clear and transparent in addressing those misinformations and myths, because until they do, you know, these anti-migrant groups will continue to run with the, you know, regardless of what they say about the violence being unlawful, they'll continue to run with their claims and they'll continue to get amplification. So we need law enforcement to protect migrants, not to join in and checking documents at this really precarious time. We need protection and support.
1: Dr. Rebecca Walker, we appreciate your time. Thank you so much. Israel is withholding more than $5 billion of tax revenues that it owes to the Palestinian Authority, or PA. Critics say the move is meant to cripple, if not completely undo, the little autonomy and self-rule that Palestinians still have in the occupied West Bank. Palestinian officials are calling for international action to release the funds. Deprived of its main source of income, the Palestinian Authority warns that it's on the brink of economic collapse.
2: The situation for Palestinians in the occupied West Bank is already catastrophic.
3: And now, because the Israeli government refuses to relinquish $5 billion worth of tax revenues it owes to the Palestinian Authority, they're running out of money.
4: For nearly 3 years, we've been getting a percentage of our salary, some on 70, some on 60%. For example, this month, they informed us that we will get 50% tomorrow.
5: Since last November, we're only been taking like 50% of our salaries. It's been a miserable financial situation.
6: Think about a country importing all basic commodities and collecting taxes before they are sold to the market. That process, because the PA does not actually have control over, you know, the crossings, is collected by Israel, by the way, against 3% fee.
3: These tax revenues, taken from both goods and services, make up around 70% of the Palestinian Authority's annual income.
2: As agreed upon via the Paris Protocol of 1994, all revenues from taxes on imports from countries other than Israel that come through Israeli crossings must be transferred to the Palestinian Authority within 6 working days.
3: The PA also sends part of those tax revenues to Gaza.
2: Israel claims, without showing evidence, that Hamas, which is in power in Gaza and separate from the PA, uses some of this money to fund acts of terrorism. For years, Israel allowed foreign funding to reach Hamas, despite it being classified a terror organization by several countries.
6: Historically, since the PA was created, in every crisis or dispute between the PA and Israel, the Israeli government would use tax revenues as a tactical, in my opinion, or used to use them as tactical pressure tool on the PA for certain, you know, issues when the PA went to the UN or like joined international organizations against Israeli will. They would use that as a punishment tool for specific periods of time.
2: In response to Hamas's attacks on Israel on October 7th, 2023, Israel's finance minister Bezalel Smotrich first reduced the transfer of tax revenues to the PA, even though it's a separate governing body and Hamas in Gaza is its political rival. Then 1 year ago, Smotrich stopped these transfers altogether, leading to what is over $5 billion in owed tax revenue and counting, after Spain, Ireland and Norway recognized the state of Palestine. He later tweeted, "With God's help, I will act using all the tools at my disposal to prevent the danger of the Palestinian state, and this includes dismantling the PA,

0: means of economic strangulation.
1: In the meantime, the PA, the West Bank's largest employer, now owes its 190,000 workers the equivalent of over a year's unpaid wages.
0: Last month, everyone from ministers to janitors received a flat payment of around $400. Many primary health clinics are operating one day a week.
2: It's the worst situation in the health ministry's history. We're facing the near collapse of the health system.
0: Schools are on reduced hours.
3: So when you don't have a regular education process, when you have only 3 days to come to school and get your education, that will not be enough for a good education.
1: And that's the reality for those technically with jobs.
0: The unemployment rate in the occupied West Bank among Palestinians over the age of 15 shows that joblessness there applies to nearly one-third of the population. Part of that includes the roughly 130,000 workers without access to jobs in Israel. We asked the spokesperson for Israeli Finance Minister Bezalel Smotrich what the total sum of withheld Palestinian tax revenues was, where it was being held and why. Smotrich's team declined to give further details on the total number and whereabouts of the withheld funds, but responded by saying, "The PA remains the enemy that sets the wheels of terror in Judea and Samaria in motion. We will not continue to provide life support to a body that educates for and finances our destruction." For proponents of Smotrich's approach, this is as it should be.
4: The money was never theirs, it should never have been theirs, and now Israel is fully within its legal right to say, I am not going to fund my own destruction.
5: It's collective punishment because it's basically punishing average people, not necessarily officials. But second of all, it's even more strategic than and abusive than public than collective punishment, because it aims to bring to change strategically all the parameters of the Israeli-Palestinian conflict into a fully contained Israeli military occupation.
6: Yos Childerman is a special advisor for the Middle East and North Africa at the International Crisis Group. Among his areas of expertise is the Israeli-Palestinian conflict, as well as political and economic developments in the occupied West Bank. Welcome to the day, Yos. Now, how crucial is this money Israel is withholding for the effective governance of the Palestinian territories?
7: Well, thank you very much, Nicole. The money that Israel is withholding in terms of the clearance revenues that Israel collects on the Palestinian Authority's behalf at the Israeli borders amounts to two-thirds of the Palestinian Authority's budget. So by withholding that amount, obviously the PA is in dire economic financial straits. It cannot pay salaries to its public sector employees in full. And it has to borrow heavily from various sources in order to keep the operation running.
6: How close does that leave the Palestinian Authority to financial collapse?
7: Well, that's the funny thing. Well, not funny, of course. But some Palestinians say, financial experts, that the PA financially is already insolvent. It has gone bankrupt. But yet it is still there. And somehow it's been possible to keep it running. And I think part of the reason why it hasn't completely collapsed yet is because neither Israel nor especially the United States don't want it to collapse. They want it to be weak and dependent, but not to collapse, because if it collapses, then the responsibility of taking care of the Palestinian population of 3.3 million in the West Bank would fall on the Israelis.
6: And can you explain why? Because you say somehow they've been able to keep things running. Is that because money is trickling in, money that Israel is allowing to come in, or where does that money come from?
7: Sure. No, there's other sources of income. I said that the clearance revenues is two-thirds of the PA's income. There is another third. There's tax revenues. And there are various other sources. Of course, is European budget support. So it's not that the PA would collapse tonight, or you know, if that income continues to accrue. But it is true that the PA is severely weakened by the lack of the income from the clearance revenues.
6: What are the implications of all of what you're laying out for everyday Palestinians?

0: Well, for everyday Palestinians, it's not just the clearance revenues, because that is, let's say, 200,000 public sector employees. You multiply it by five, given the average size of a family, that's 1 million people out of 3.3 million. So that is already a major impact on the economy. But you add to that 200,000 Palestinians who have not been able to go to their jobs inside Israel since October 7th, 2023. So that's also a huge chunk of family income. And then, you know, all the economic and movement restrictions that Israel has imposed, they existed before October 7th, 2023, but they've been accelerated and compounded since then. All of that is making life extremely difficult for people to bring, you know, put food on the table. And if people survive, it's only because of extended families dipping in and spreading the scarce resources around.
1: Yeah. We heard of far-right finance minister Bezalel Smotrich in the report. To what extent is he driving this policy, and how much support does he have in the government?
0: Well, so he was appointed Minister of Finance following the elections in late 2022. And he has a clear ideological agenda. He is a settler leader. He lives in the occupied West Bank. And his agenda is to annex the West Bank. He's very open and explicit about it. And he wants the Palestinians out, or if they stay, to be totally submissive to Israeli will. Now, as finance minister, he has been able to institute a number of the financial punishments, really punitive measures that we have seen since October 7, 2023, including the withholding of the clearance revenues. But he's also keeping the Palestinian economy on tenterhooks by refusing to issue key letters of indemnity and indemnification by Israeli correspondent banks to Palestinian banks. From the Israeli finance minister to Israeli correspondent banks, that would protect them from any kind of money laundering accusations, and so he's issuing them on a two-weekly basis, which is no way to run an economy, because in those 2 weeks, when they pass investors, businesses, they don't know if they will be renewed, and without the renewal, the banking relations between Israel and Palestine will collapse.
1: Israel says the money they're withholding goes towards the funding of terrorism. I want to know from you, is there any evidence of that? How transparent is the Palestinian Authority with its finances?
0: Well, the Palestinian Authority is very transparent with its finances, in part because it's been forced to be so by the international community. It's one of the most scrutinized financial systems in the world. And so there is no issue of transparency. This is an empty accusation. If you say this money is going to Hamas, okay, that's a different story, but it's not going to Hamas. It's going to the Palestinian Authority, which is the political enemy of Hamas. So it's just made up stuff. You know, we've seen so many excuses brought to the table in order to prevent the Palestinian economy from basic functioning that, you know, this is just one of them.
1: I want to look at the long game here, because some analysts warn that weakening the PA precisely could further destabilize the West Bank. From a security standpoint, could this policy then backfire on Israel itself?
0: Well, there is a tension within the Israeli system, because there are the people like the ideologues like Mr. Smotrich and Mr. Ben-Gvir, who don't care about stability in the West Bank, because if in fact there is another Palestinian uprising, for example, that gives them cover for crushing it and therefore making life impossible for Palestinians and basically driving them out if they have the chance. But there are others in the Israeli establishment, especially on the security and intelligence side, and they don't want to make a black and white picture, but in any case, there are those who think that, in fact, maybe in the longer term, it would be good if Palestinians were made to leave. But for now, they're there, and somehow that requires a certain degree of stability. And so if you risk that stability, then, you know, the task of the security forces will be immense. And they don't want that. And so this tension within the Israeli system is actually producing a sort of paralysis. The efforts by the far right ministers is not being implemented, except to the extent that the economy is kept very weak and very

0: very dependent and totally on tenterhooks.
1: That is Joost Hilderman of the International Crisis Group. Thank you so much for sharing your insights with us today.
0: Thank you so much.
1: And that's our time, but make sure to stay informed, stay engaged, and stay in touch. You can follow our team on social media. Our handle there is at DW News. If it's the latest headlines you're looking for, there is always our website, of course. That's DW.com. For now, though, from the entire team here on The Day, thank you so much for spending part of your day with us. Bye-bye.

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1: We have a lot of environmental challenges.
0: Sustainable resources, how do they become a part of everyday life? Volunteers, how can they protect their paradise on this planet?
2: Plastic is our number one problem.
0: Future leaders, how do they become experts in climate protection? Eco Africa, next.
3: Perfect together? Who's in charge? The logic of the many.
4: There's a genuine emergent intelligence at the level of the collective that doesn't exist at the level of the individual.
3: And each species has their own way of doing things.
5: Bees, ants, birds, and bats.
3: What can we learn from them?
4: This has really been a revolution.
0: In 30 minutes.

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1: Media freedom appears under attack.
2: They ask questions, they challenge, they expose. In their search for facts, truth, and transparency. But journalism is under threat from violence, censorship, financial pressure, and an aggressive surge in fake news.
3: Journalism gives us perspective. Understanding the world is something we do together, because together we see.
4: That's pollution. And this too.
5: Normally, pollution is something we can clearly see. But this is a different kind. It's noise pollution here in Lagos. It's the soundtrack to daily life. It is well above levels considered safe. Ah, there it goes again. Malama, please take over. Take over.
6: Ah, now that's relatable, Chris. Today, I found myself a nice, quiet spot, but it can get pretty loud too here in Lusaka. And it can give you a lot more than just a headache. It is seriously damaging to your health. Now, noisy environments also really mess with animal behavior and survival. Think of bats, for example. They rely completely on sound. But the trouble is, we still don't know how big the problem actually is. Now, before noise can be tackled, it needs to be measured.
7: Kampala never really sleeps. Music spills into the streets. To party is a way to unwind, to forget the stress of the day. But constant noise comes at a cost. Scientists say it can affect our health and our wildlife too. Joel Mohanguzi works for Sunbird AI, an NGO that generates data aimed at supporting policymakers.
8: The biggest contributor of noise, at least from the measurement, has been traffic, human activity, and establishments.
7: Across the city, more than 20 solar-powered sensors map the city's noise, feeding real-time data into the

0: system. On a public dashboard, anyone can see where environmental noise levels are highest and how they change throughout the day. The loudest areas are typically around busy roads and dense neighborhoods. The red zones are where noise levels exceed 65 decibels, well above what the World Health Organization recommends. Joel Muhanguzi knows the problem too well. He moved house because his neighborhood was so noisy, even online meetings were a struggle.
1: Always having to re-echo yourself to make your point clear in these meetings. And also even when it's time to sleep, you had to wait until about like 11 p.m. to be able to rest.
0: Noise is more than just sound. It is sound we don't want. In a city like Kampala, many people see noise as part of daily life, something you just have to put up with. Research, however, shows that noise can be harmful. It affects how children learn, and it is linked to stress, anxiety, and sleep disruption. Over time, it can contribute to hearing loss.
2: We are in a noisy city, and this affects us. You know, by the time you even go back home, when you're even feeling a headache.
0: Chronic high noise levels can lead to high blood pressure and heart disease. Kampala's health department is working to raise awareness.
3: People who are emitting the noise, they don't know that they're affecting people.
0: Justine Olanyika experienced that firsthand. After surviving a motorcycle accident that left him with a fractured skull and intense headaches, he found it impossible to get the quiet he needed for a quick recovery.
4: The advice the doctors gave me was you have to be in a quiet area. But then for the fact that I was residing in a place of noise, traffic, it couldn't be avoided. It was just something we had to cope up with. And I believe that delayed my recovery process.
0: This afternoon, Muhanguzi is monitoring a sensor next to the National Hospital where Justine was a patient. Here too, the data shows high noise levels driven by traffic, street activity, and loud advertising. Even street preachers add to the soundscape.
1: Having that constant noise exposure from traffic could affect even how the patients take on the treatment while at the hospital.
0: Sarah Zaluango heads the public health department at the Kampala Capital City Authority. She says that mapping environmental noise has provided her public health department with scientific evidence to prioritize the issue within the city's sustainability agenda.
3: Data helps us a lot because you get to know who is going beyond the permissible level, who needs to be fined, who needs to be closed, and who needs real monitoring. So when you have the evidence of data, you can even prosecute.
0: And it is not just humans who are affected. Noise can also disrupt wildlife, including birds and bats. Zoologist Robert Chitio has spent decades studying bats, and he knows how important they are for city dwellers too.
5: Every night, a single bat, a single insect-eating bat, can eat up to 100 mosquitoes. That is a service we don't think about. If we care to think about it, insect-eating bats are an ally in the control of malaria.
0: Despite years of progress, in Uganda and across Africa, malaria infections are rising again. That is why raising awareness about noise pollution is not only beneficial for our mental health, but it can be a matter of life and death. Without bats, mosquito populations can grow even further, increasing the risk of disease. Aware of what is at stake, lately city authorities have been carrying out operations targeting places causing excessive noise pollution. And Joel Muhanguzi is doing his part. He's now helping people use this same data to understand their own acoustic environments.
1: This data is publicly accessed. We have a dashboard where they can interact with it. It can help them also to make decisions on where they would

0: like to settle.
1: Anyone can explore noise levels across the city, sometimes finding striking differences between neighboring streets.
2: What is the noise around where I am? And what is causing it? What is the predominant cause? Could it be my activity?
1: Awareness of noise pollution can shape everyday choices. Just as people think about the carbon footprint of how they travel, noise is becoming part of that conversation too. A quieter option, like a bicycle, or the convenience of a noisy motorbike, noise has consequences. It can trigger a headache or push entire species out of their habitat. In a city that never really sleeps, the question is no longer just how loud it is, but how much noise we are prepared to live with.
3: What surprised me most in reporting this story was the magnitude of the impact of noise pollution. It had never crossed my mind that excessive noise could actually trigger someone's heart attack. But also, malaria, the world's deadliest disease, can be linked to noise pollution and disturbance of ecosystems. This told me that noise is not just a nuisance. It has far-reaching consequences to us and the environment.
4: Lagos isn't just too loud. It often rains heavily, and that means flooding. And it's often way, way too hot. Now, green spaces like this one are shady and cool, but not everyone has access to a park. So some people suffer more than others. That's why urban planners are looking into ways to make cities more climate proof for everyone and not just the fortunate few.
5: Look at this park, right in the heart of Singapore. Beautiful, right? 20 years ago, the river here looked like this. Freeing it up has not just made this area prettier, it also helps save lives. That's because floods and heat waves are becoming a lot more common. This is an especially big problem for cities, where more than half of the world's population lives. How Singapore and other cities will adapt will make the difference between living with chronic risks for life and health or just occasional discomfort. So let's look at what some of the biggest cities around the world are getting right and what others can learn from it. Look at these bubbles. Each of them represents one of the 50 biggest cities in Europe. The bigger the bubble, the more people live here. Now let's sort these cities by how vulnerable they are to the effects of climate change, like heat, cold, floods, or storms. Out of these cities, Copenhagen has the least to fear from climate change. It's rich and in relatively temperate northern Europe, so any risks they face can be easily taken care of. Cities like war-torn Kiev or Rome with their hot summers look a little bit different already. But compared to some other parts of the world, they're still in a pretty good position. The most vulnerable cities tend to be in the global south. Lagos, Nigeria's biggest city, for instance, is all the way over here. Or Port-au-Prince on the coast of Haiti, here. And some of the biggest cities in the world, like Delhi or Mumbai in India, are among the most vulnerable to climate change. One issue is that these cities are growing really fast. Lower income people in Central and South Asia, for example, are being hit particularly hard by heat waves, according to experts from the IPCC. For richer people, things are a lot more comfortable. Things like air conditioning, stable houses, reliable transport, or indoor work make any crisis more bearable. So what should cities do to adapt? Shruti Narayan works with cities around the world who have the same question.
6: You cannot have a single starting point. It has to be a two-pronged effort.
5: The first prong, short-term reactions.
6: You need to prepare your city immediately with quick measures to ensuring that your people are safe and secure.
5: Delhi, for instance, has been struggling to get heat warnings across to those most affected. So people have come up with new ideas. WhatsApp groups and physical warning signs like these are available for some of the many informal workers in Delhi's outdoor markets and waste segregation centers, thanks to the work of Greenpeace India, workers' unions, and the India Meteorological Department. Bangladesh has long used these methods to warn people about floods, too. Countries around the world are catching on, improving their data and warning systems so they can spring into action in time. Once people know there is an issue, they need to be able to get help.
6: You need to be having adequate shelters. Your healthcare systems need to be mobilized with your emergency services. So you're aware of kind of how do you move these people? How do you protect them, provide them food, provide them water, and keep them safe?
5: This museum in Madrid, for instance, becomes a climate shelter during the city's hotter and hotter summers, with free entry, free water, and crucially, free air conditioning. Cities around the world are catching on to this idea too. In this year's climate action questionnaire by the nonprofit CDP, 21 cities said they're offering public shelters, particularly during heat waves. And a lot of initiatives are organized privately as well, like here in Chennai, where companies and advocates have organized restrooms with water, toilets, and air conditioning for the city's many delivery workers. And then there are long-term adaptations. This is anything that is going to make future floods and heat waves easier to deal with. Remember Bishan Ang Mo Kio Park in Singapore, where they freed the riverbank? They did the same in Munich in the 2000s, and in Madrid, and in Toronto. When it rains, open riverbanks like these absorb water much better, letting the water flow and drain into the soil without endangering the surrounding city. Here's Bishan Park during heavy rain, working exactly as intended. Many of these types of so-called nature-based solutions can help against both heat and floods. Planting trees, building parks, greening roofs and buildings, all of these cool down hot city centers and help absorb water during storms. In 2024, more than half of big cities reported similar types of green infrastructure projects, like here in Chennai, Amman, Mexico City, or in Bangkok. There's a lot to be done beyond greening cities as well. Safe drinking water, better drainage, safer housing, even better transport to help people get to safety. Expanding basic services like these makes everyday life better and can help protect people during heat and floods. As cities are building and upgrading their infrastructure, they can opt for materials that better deal with weather extremes. Some cities have been experimenting with porous pavements that can absorb water better. Phoenix in the United States has been spraying their pavement with light paint to keep it cooler in the heat. The same works for roofs. In Los Angeles, every new or renovated building now has to be made with heat-resistant materials. Cities around the world are reporting similar measures. Some adaptations can be expensive, but others can be quite easy and cheap. Those tin roofs that make heat waves almost unbearable, even just painting them white can help, like they're doing here in Ahmedabad. Today, most major cities around the world have concrete plans for adapting to climate change, which is a good starting point. Because remember the report showing that lower-income people are much more affected by climate risks? The same report also said that if cities did the things they say they're planning to do, things would get a lot better. In some regions, like in Africa, doing not only what is currently planned, but also everything that could be done, would even mean that both rich and poor people would only experience occasional discomfort instead of serious chronic risks from heat waves.
6: I believe that we can do it. You know, we can make our cities livable if we are able to take urgent action now together.
4: Honestly, our next report is about a topic I always thought was a women's issue, but actually it affects everyone. It's time we all give it some thought, as our reporter here in Lagos did.
0: Where is the most unusual place you've ever dumped a sanitary pad?
7: The toilet.
0: The trash.
8: Dustbin, of course.
9: Sokowi.
10: Make a new like Ghana.
0: In Nigeria, only about half of sanitary products end up here. After use, most people just wrap their sanitary pads and throw them away. But away isn't away. They take hundreds of years to decompose. These pads are up to 90% plastic, depending on the brand. And the rest? Pads are either flushed down the toilet, where they clog drains and block water flow, or they're burnt, which releases toxic chemicals into the air, which adds to pollution. Every year, disposable menstrual products generate an estimate of 5.5 kg of waste per user in Nigeria. And in a city like Lagos, where waste management is already under pressure, this kind of waste adds to an existing problem. So, do you know other sustainable options?
7: Now that's a delicate question, but do let us know. When we have a drink, we really think that this was made from sand. It's actually the second

0: most used resource in the world after water. But it's not just sand. It must be rich in silica. Now, the sand is mixed with soda ash and limestone, then heated in a furnace of around 1,500 degrees Celsius until it melts into a glowy liquid. Now, that's hotter than a volcano. That liquid glass is shaped, blown, or molded into bottles and then slowly cooled to make it strong. So, producing a single-stranded bottle uses roughly the same energy that could power an electric bulb for several hours. With that amount of material and energy, it would be a pity to just throw it all away. So, what if this bottle could have a second life?
1: Yupipila means green here in northeastern Mozambique. And these three people are already turning that sentiment into reality, building with what others throw away. Fernanda, Jose, and Abiba. I can say that things changed for me when I became part of this project, and my life has really blossomed. It keeps growing with each passing day. Before, what were growing here were piles of empty bottles, glass and plastic. In the Cabo Delgado province, bottles are often simply dumped. Recycling is limited here. And jobs are few and far between too. But NGO Hakuna Matata wants to change that.
2: And when I leave here, I will implement what I have learned and be able to buy what I need.
1: The young people, aged 18 to 35, use bottles as construction materials for an innovation and training center. It's learning on the job.
2: These training programs are aimed at young people, and they are also focused on the environment. So we provide young people with training in green technologies.
1: Bamboo instead of wood, plastic bottles with compacted earth instead of bricks, and earth instead of cement. They build with what they have. Even old tyres are recycled. These can reinforce the structure of the walls and add a distinctive look. The materials also keep the buildings cool, acting as natural insulation. I can teach these skills to my friends, colleagues, and to people in my community. I can teach them how to build a wall of bottles. And they haven't just built a wall. They've also built a toilet and a new community hub. And there's more in the pipeline. These young people are not just creating buildings, they're also building a future for themselves.
2: These same young people are also supported at some point through business initiatives, all of which are focused on the environment.
1: I also know how to make zero-carbon bricks, and I can build them with my own hands and show the community that I'm capable, too. Yupipila, the Emakua word for green. Green for the environment and for the bright future they're building here.
3: I wonder what living behind walls made from bottles feels like. It's not the only way to build sustainably. In South Africa, companies are trying to get away from this and experimenting with alternatives on a larger scale.
4: This villa near Cape Town looks like a dream home. Hard to believe that hidden within the walls and floors are tons of trash from plastic, old textiles, and glass, replacing some of the carbon-intensive cement. But first, to a natural material, biomass. Invasive trees in South Africa are also being turned into cement substitutes. Species like black wattle and eucalyptus consume far more water than native species. So it solves two problems at once. The shredded wood is used to make bricks that consist of about 70% biomass, and so require a much smaller amount of cement.

0: With conventional bricks, you're using sand and stone as a matrix. Here we're using the biomass, which contains carbon, which then gets locked away in the structure. And that carbon in the biomass is enough to offset the amount of carbon produced in the manufacture of the cement that we use.
1: Illans Kloof, a small village mostly made up of low-income housing, is the site of a non-Crete pilot project. For single mother Lizanne Ranson, making eco bricks is much more than just a job.
2: What I think is really, really good is the fact that I made it with my own hands and I could do it again. I would be so proud to be able to build my own house with this material that I have now learned to make.
1: The bricks are structurally almost identical to normal bricks in their usage and load capacity. And despite being made primarily of locally sourced plant material, they have passed major industry fire tests. Hundreds of climate-friendly bricks have been made here on site to build a childcare center in Illans Kloof. It's a small project, but a promising example of how to build an affordable green home. Change is overdue in the construction industry. Nearly 8% of global CO2 emissions come from cement production, the main component of concrete. This company's product takes a different approach to locking away carbon by taking plastic waste and shredding it to produce an aggregate for their alternate building material. From misprinted food containers to old bank cards, textiles, and marine trash destined for landfills, in 2025, Zero Crete transformed over 700 tons of plastics. The result? An alternative concrete with a fraction of the usual emissions. It's shaped into high-end building materials like bricks, tiles, modules, and decorative products. The company's founder says the biggest challenge is changing mindsets.
3: If we can do that and take the trash to treasure, to something higher, to add value to that, and that is what we try to do.
1: This house near Cape Town is the company's flagship project, built entirely from Zero-Crete materials, from the foundation and walls to the stairs and pool. The manufacturer claims through the process, over 85 tons of waste were diverted from landfill. While promising, investigation is needed into possible long-term impacts such as leaching of microplastics. One thing the pilot project shows, it's worth trying out unconventional ideas to reduce the industry's carbon footprint.
4: You know what? Biomass building materials also absorb sound better and keep homes cooler. That makes life a little less loud and a bit less hot. Now that's it for today's show. If there's anything you want to share with us, write to echo@dw.com.
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0: perfect together? Who's in charge? The logic of the many.
1: There's a genuine emergent intelligence at the level of the collective that doesn't exist at the level of the individual.
0: And each species has their own way of doing things.
2: Bees, ants, birds, and bats.
0: What can we learn from them?
1: This has really been a revolution.
3: Coming up.
4: Beatles, hippie vans, and beyond. Icons of a bygone era. Could they be a lifeline for tomorrow? That's what Volkswagen is hoping for. Harnessing the power of its legends right in the heart of the digital age. Is the future in the rear view mirror? Rev.
3: In 90 minutes.

0: Some call them cocaine of the sea. Glass eels. Protected. Coveted. Impossible to breed. And trading them is strictly regulated. The perfect prey for a crime without borders. Billion Dollar Babies starts July 11th on DW.
1: Maps help us understand the world. We just need to know how to read them. Crises, conflicts, and their histories. Mapped Out brings maps to life and helps you make sense of our world. Mapped Out. Do you know which of these three industries has the highest CO2 emission rates? Would you have guessed that it's concrete? Transforming Business delivers answers in a nutshell. Figure out what's the real New Deal and what's just greenwashing. Watch now on YouTube.

0: This is DW News, our top stories. The death toll in Venezuela's twin earthquakes last Wednesday has risen to more than 1,700, according to the government. Tens of thousands are still missing. A U.S. rescue team pulled a woman from the rubble of an eight-story building in the town of Caraballeda. Search teams continue to comb the debris as hopes of finding survivors fade. Hundreds of villagers gathered in Paktia, Afghanistan, for the funeral of those killed in Pakistani airstrikes. Taliban officials say 36 civilians were killed in three different provinces in the overnight attacks. Islamabad said it killed dozens of militants responsible for attacks inside Pakistan. Soldiers targeted militant hideouts and safe havens. Flooding triggered by torrential rains has killed at least three people in the Ghanaian capital, Accra. Much of the city is submerged, forcing rescue workers to crisscross the capital by boat. Flooding is common during Ghana's rainy season, but rapid urbanization and poor drainage infrastructure have made the inundations worse.
1: Global business isn't just charts and suits.
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3: Ich bin eigentlich in einer ganz glücklichen Lage. Ich habe das gefunden, was ich immer machen wollte in meinem Leben.
4: Anja Niedringhaus ist die erste deutsche Fotografin, die einen Pulitzer bekommt.
5: An excellent photographer.
6: Just in a moment, everything changed.
5: And something bad had happened.
7: There was a deadly attack.
8: An Associated Press photographer in a shooting in Afghanistan.
9: Anja Niedringhaus. Police officer Nakibullah. Guilty of murder.
10: Was mich beim Lesen der Akten verwundert hat, ist, dass das BKA das nicht weiter verfolgt hat.
11: Every single time we lose a photographer, our eyes on the world are closing a little bit more.
12: A flock of starlings in the sky is a system that offers advantages for each individual bird.
13: A predator detected by part of the group causes a wave of turning, a sort of ripple through the group that allows individuals that don't even see the predator to move away from the threat.
12: Seemingly solitary individuals benefit from the group. Vultures and paragliders alike depend on others.
14: If you fly with a group, you should be able to fly more efficiently and take higher risks.
12: More safety, better solutions. Does swarm logic also apply to society?
15: Swarm intelligence is basically a different way of thinking. The goal is to move away from control toward coordination.
12: What happens when a factory is organized like an animal swarm?
16: In experiments, we have seen performance increase significantly with swarm intelligence. Production can be up to three times faster.
12: How much of today's world is based on swarm intelligence?
17: Almost everything we have achieved, from finding shelter, building roads, economics, culture. This camera that is now recording us, all of that is a product of a series of really good, correct collective decisions.
12: Can humans learn from collective intelligence?
13: We can certainly learn from animals, because many of the animals that we study, they have evolved to live and coordinate behavior at very large scales, thousands, tens of thousands, even millions of individuals. Now, humans haven't.
12: In swarms, information circulates. No one individual knows everything, not even bees.
18: It is absolutely essential that unverified information is not passed on. Bees have known this for millions of years. Now think about social media and what it has done to humanity. There we are not seeing swarm intelligence. We are seeing swarm stupidity on a massive scale, because information is simply copied and shared without verification.

A swarm is a perfectly organized system, at least in the animal world. No single individual is responsible for everyone else. Information triggers a chain of reactions that makes the swarm smarter and more resilient as a whole. Scientists have long debated whether humans are a foolish herd or an intelligent collective. In 1906, British naturalist Francis Galton, a cousin of Charles Darwin and the founder of the pseudoscientific theory of eugenics, set out to prove what he called the stupidity of the masses. At a cattle market, 800 visitors were asked to estimate the weight of a bull. Almost no one guessed correctly. Some thought the bull was far too heavy, others thought it was too light. But the average of all the guesses came remarkably close to the animal's actual weight.

0: To this day, the experiment is considered evidence of the wisdom of collective intelligence.
1: People are judging independently, when they're somehow acquainted.

0: Everything is about being able to adapt to problems people are facing.
1: Psychologist Mirta Galesic studies how human groups function at the Complexity Science Hub in Vienna. Her work draws on large data sets, including information from social media, movement tracking, and records of parliamentary decisions.
0: Until recently, it has been very difficult to actually measure collective behavior, the many beliefs of a collective, the ways collective make decisions. Of course, experimenting is almost impossible, but therefore you need a lot of data. But now this is possible. And also scientists are now more communicating across disciplines than ever before. So this institute is one example. There's so many people coming together to study this beast of human collective.
1: Vultures spend most of their time gliding, allowing them to cover vast distances. Hannah Williams is investigating if and how vultures fly as a group. To find out, she works with paragliders.
2: When I went camping in COVID, you can see paragliders were out during COVID. They've got no interaction with anybody else, so they can fly. And that's when I started looking at them and thinking, like, they're doing what the birds are doing. I can predict where they're moving next. And so if they're doing what the birds are doing, let's study them. And then I happened to know some people and they got me into the sport. And now I've learned to paraglide as well. It's terrifying, but really awesome for data and understanding the air. Yeah.
1: Although these birds may appear to be loners, they move through the landscape as a group and benefit from one another. Williams describes this formation as a swarm.
2: That comes from a place where I see data on a big screen where you can zoom out of context and you see many, many dots in the sky that look linked. But if you stand on the ground and look up, you probably won't see a swarm. You'd see a few individuals, but they can see for kilometres, these individuals. So they have a much bigger context to their space use and swarm than we can see from the ground. Mm-hmm. So, yeah, they are very comparable, but from a different context.
1: In Argentina, Williams has also studied the flight behaviour of the Andean condor. The world's largest flying bird often glides for hours at a time.
2: They're super efficient. It's amazing. They can flap very, very little and then use the airways to fly a great distance. And they can fly 100 kilometres a day without flapping their wings. And then you'd scale that up and it's hundreds of kilometres over a certain time period. We're watching birds go up and down the Andes several times within a year. It's amazing.
1: Along mountain ranges, rising air currents create thermals, columns of air that lift both birds and paragliders back into the sky.
2: They have a similar movement efficiency or a movement capacity. So a paraglider has no engine. It means that they're completely reliant on the air flows to be able to travel, and they're using updrafts to be able to travel. A condor is limited, really, to be able to use the same updrafts. It can flap its wings to fly, and you'll have seen many pigeons flapping, but that's very, very costly for a big animal. So the bigger the animal, the more like a paraglider or something without a motor. So I use the paraglider because I want to get inside the head of a bird, and by wanting to look at the eyes and where they're examining, it's very, very hard to do that in the wild with a large bird. So we do that with paragliders, given their similarity.
1: For this research, Williams is working with the British National Paragliding Team.
2: Show me what you're seeing, but it needs to be relative to your movements. And so this tag is giving me the movements of your head. And with the tag that's in your equipment, the two compared to each other, tell me what your body and your head are doing. So that's going to give me this movement as well as your direction. Piece it together in the computer with everybody else's helmets, and I know who you're looking at and what the others were doing when you looked at them. And that's going to record the whole time you're flying.

0: During cross-country competitions, pilots can fly distances of up to 60 miles without stopping. Altitude and speed vary depending on weather conditions and the strategic decisions of the competitors. For pilots, close observation is critical. As soon as one pilot finds the perfect thermal, it becomes visible and valuable information for everyone else.
1: This is the way we think that they are using social information, is we can see it in their risk-taking, in their glides. If you take a bigger risk, a greater risk, then you can increase your flight speeds, but you will hit the ground quickly if you don't get things right in your decision. So if you fly at a high speed, you have a really steep glide angle, and that will mean you're going to hit the ground unless you've got some information that tells you otherwise. Because we see that there is an increase in speed in the glide when they're flying towards where other individuals are, it indicates to us that they're using that information for a benefit. Overall, that will have a big consequence for movement performance. If you fly with a group, you should be able to fly more efficiently and take higher risks.
0: Humans are social beings. We live together in many different forms. Families, among friends, in the workplace, or as citizens of a nation. To navigate these communities, humans have developed an awareness of their surroundings, a kind of social sense.
2: One is that people are really attuned to their immediate social environment. They approximately know who is around them. They will know approximately, you know, who earns what, who has what education, but also including who has what kind of broad values. Are they politically leaning this way or that way, or are they religious or not? People know these things, and that's important because we are constantly always evaluating our social environments in search for friends, to be wary of people who could do us harms. And so we do have this very fine social sense.
3: Is that a mask?
0: That social sense can also be used in election forecasting. The 2016 US presidential elections demonstrated that traditional models can fail. Almost no one believed Donald Trump had a realistic chance of winning. Mirta Galesic analyzed elections in several countries, including multiple US elections. To make more accurate predictions, she believes researchers need to tap into people's social sense. In practical terms, that means don't ask people whom they plan to vote for. Ask about their friends instead.
2: But there is an additional reason, and that is that our friends define us. So in situations where a person themselves are not yet decided about who to vote for, but they say, oh, most of my friends are going to vote for this person, it is likely that in a month or two, when the elections come, this person will also become similar to their friends. So that's kind of, you're kind of looking the crystal ball of yourself by reporting your friends today.
0: So if people tend to behave much like their friends, what distinguishes us from the swarms we see in the animal kingdom?
4: When we look at the greater complexity of humans, such as our ability to exchange information using language, this is something that we don't find in the animal world. Humans have this unique ability, and of course we have invented technologies that allow us to communicate near instantaneously over the entire planet, which is absolutely remarkable. But remember, we haven't evolved to have this type of information capability.
0: Biologist Ian Cousin is considered one of the pioneers of collective animal behavior. At the Center for the Advanced Study of Collective Behavior at the University of Konstanz, researchers use cutting-edge technology to study the behavior of swarming animals and the way they perceive their environment.
4: The more we learn about animal sensing, the more amazing it is. You know, they can sense magnetic fields, they can sense odors in ways that we can't sense. They have extra cells in their eyes that allow them to see in a different way to humans as well. So these are really the frontiers of our understanding. So we're moving away from these sort of old particle models, almost like physical particles interacting with each other, really to consider the sensing and the complexity

0: of cognition that's required to make sense of the world.
1: We're now inside the imaging hangar. This is the largest experimental space we have here in Konstanz. Mounted on the ceiling, you can see more than 40 cameras specifically designed to track animals. This is the arena where the ants move around and search for food. The panoramic image surrounding the arena was taken just 100 meters from here, near St. Katharina. We tried to create a natural visual environment for the ants.
2: Ants are among the most complex social insects. Their antennae play a key role, allowing them to detect odors and chemical signals and communicate with one another. In this experiment, researchers are trying to determine how important vision is for this particular ant species.
0: We can now embed animals like fish or locusts into immersive volumetric virtual realities. So we're projecting the world, but from their perspective, it looks 3D. So, you know, we can't put glasses on these animals like, you know, humans do, but we can immerse them nonetheless in completely three-dimensional volumetric environments. And this has really been a revolution.
1: This is our virtual reality room. Here we conduct experiments using virtual reality setups, and we also develop our own VR setups for insects. The ants you saw earlier in the hangar are brought in here afterward.
2: Using a microscope, researchers attach a tiny rod to the ant's back. To keep the insect still during the procedure, it's cooled beforehand, placing it into a completely harmless, sleep-like state.
1: These are small styrofoam balls that function like treadmills for the ants. They rest on a cushion of air, and once I turn on the airflow, the balls float without friction, allowing the ants to walk on them. When we start the experiment, the ants see a reconstruction of the hangar we were just in. They are now placed at the center of this virtual world and perceive it exactly as if they were actually there.
2: So you can test whether they behave the same way here?
1: In the real world, the ants have already learned how to find their way home. The question is whether this visual information alone is enough for them to relocate their nest. If it is, then we can manipulate specific elements of the virtual environment and identify exactly which visual cues the ants use to navigate back home.
2: After the experiment, once the glue has dried, the rod eventually detaches on its own and the ant returns unharmed to its nest. In this particular setup, researchers can observe large swarms and analyze the behavior of every individual animal. When scientists studied a massive swarm of locusts, they made a surprising discovery.
0: And initially we thought, well, they must be exchanging information very much like fish schools and bird flocks. But we found that's not the case at all. In actual fact, these little individuals are really trying to survive in a harsh environment. They run out of food. And sort of counterintuitively, when they run out of food, they gather together and they all start marching together. But one of the driving factors is cannibalism. Each individual is trying to eat those ahead and trying to avoid being eaten by those approaching from behind. The outcome looks like it's cooperative. It's coordinated, but it's far from cooperative. It's a sort of selfish, sort of cannibalistic horde. Everyone trying to eat those ahead and avoid being eaten by those behind. And so we have to be very careful when we think of what drives coordinated behavior, and it's not always cooperation.
2: In the shallow waters off the Maldives, black-tip reef sharks are hunting through a school of fish.
0: I mean, a few years ago, I realized that I always show these beautiful videos of schooling fish and predators attacking these schools in my talks. And I thought to myself, wow, no one's actually studied this. Like, no one ever has studied this. And now we have the technology that allows us to fly drones with really high resolution cameras above these fish schools and to use AI to track the movement both of the predators, in our case sharks, hunting the schooling fish. And so initially I was thinking, well, the schooling is going to be the really interesting collective part. But of course, you know, what a surprise it was to discover that the sharks themselves are also coordinating their behavior.
1: Here you can see white dots on the shark. These are tracking points automatically detected by the computer. Thanks to them, we can analyze exactly how the sharks swim, how fast they move their tails, and how their behavior changes when they are inside the school compared to when they are outside of it.
2: The sharks are juveniles, most likely practicing how to hunt. For the fish, the school provides ideal protection. If even a single fish senses danger, the entire group reacts immediately.
0: This allows the group itself to collectively sense way beyond the capabilities of the individual. And so we've shown schooling fish, for example, each individual is not aware of these long-range gradients, but they've evolved to have social interactions and to change their local behaviors to allow the group to sense this. So there's a genuine emergent intelligence at the level of the collective that doesn't exist at the level of the individual. And that's what's so surprising. We all think of the brain as being where information is processed, but here we almost have a meta-brain, this invisible connection among all of these individuals, allowing them to achieve greater intelligence. And this holds from schooling fish to flocking birds, and potentially even humans have this type of collective intelligence as well.
2: Collectives are capable of remarkable things, but they are also vulnerable. In an age of constant communication and global connectivity, it is crucial to know whose voices are heard and whose are not.
3: Groups across our human history, across different timescales, groups of different sizes, were all somehow, given their current constraints and problems they were facing, they managed to make reasonably good solutions that brought us where we are. Then the problem is that, unfortunately, there are always, in collectives, there is this additional factor of manipulation. So there are people who have, or organizations that have special interest that make it more difficult for experts to be recognized and appreciated.
2: In the United States, the president is drastically scaling back climate research. Funding is being cut. Researchers are being dismissed and institutes are being shut down.
4: It's the greatest con job ever perpetrated on the world, in my opinion. Climate change, no matter what happens, you're involved in that. No more global warming, no more global cooling. All of these predictions made by the United Nations and many others, often for bad reasons, were wrong. They were made by stupid people that have cost their country's fortunes and given those same countries no chance for success. If you don't get away from this green scam, your country is going to fail.
3: We are exposing as traitors people who are speaking, who are saying something else. And this way we are losing basically access to valuable expertise about things from technology to climate change to medicine. Oftentimes experts such as climate scientists or epidemiologists or social scientists warning about misinformation or the dangers of AI, they stand in the way of very powerful interests. And so these interests are often calling these experts fakes, or they hate us all, they're haters of our group, don't listen to these experts. And so this deceives the collective.
2: One collective that's immune to this kind of misinformation is the bee colony.
5: It is absolutely essential that unverified information is not passed on. Bees have known this for millions of years. One bee flies out, finds a food source, returns and tells one or two other bees, there's good food over there. But those bees would never simply pass that information along. They do not immediately start dancing and saying, I heard there's good food over there. The first thing they do is fly there themselves and verify it. Is there really good food? If true, they return and inform one or two more bees, and those bees also verify it themselves before passing it on. In other words, information

0: is only shared that has been successfully confirmed. Now, think about social media and what it has done to humanity. There we are not seeing swarm intelligence. We are seeing swarm stupidity on a massive scale, because information is simply copied and shared without verification.
1: Biologist Thomas Schmickler founded and leads the Artificial Life Lab at the University of Graz. There, researchers use cutting-edge technology to study the logic of swarms. This is Robo Royale, an autonomous robot equipped with a camera. Around the clock, it follows and films the queen bee inside a hive. The red light is invisible to bees.
0: Observation hives based on the same principle as this one have existed for a very long time. Even in ancient Rome, people likely built beehives out of extremely thin bone panels that allowed them to glimpse what was happening inside. Later in the 18th century, around 1730 in France, honeybee research really began to emerge as a scientific discipline, using glass observation hives. Many people spent countless hours sitting in front of those hives, trying to understand what was happening inside. But in some respects, humans are not particularly well suited for this kind of observation. It is fascinating to look inside for a while, but remaining focused for hours and trying to take in everything at once quickly pushes us to our limits.
1: The robot's recordings are stored and later analyzed using artificial intelligence.
0: Here you can see a live view from the system. At the moment, the queen is interacting with another worker bee. We may soon see a feeding event. You can also clearly see the queen's retinue forming around her. These are worker bees that position themselves around the queen, feed her, groom her, and clean her. They also absorb her pheromones and distribute them throughout the colony so that all worker bees know the queen is present. All of this can also be analyzed automatically. Here, for example, you can see a video of the system identifying how many bees are currently part of the queen's retinue, counting them and evaluating those patterns over the course of an entire season.
1: The queen bee has a small marker on her back, allowing the robot camera to recognize and follow her.
0: Historically, people always believed the queen dominated everything. And that is why she is called the queen. For centuries, even millennia, people assumed she controlled the entire hive. Then came a period when people believed everything was grassroots and bottom-up, decentralized. At that point, they said, actually, the queen bee is just an egg-laying machine controlled by the collective. Suddenly, there was nothing regal left about her. The idea became that she was simply an egg-laying machine. Protein goes in the front, eggs come out the back. You can see quite clearly how she extends her proboscis. All these interactions involving the antennae are incredibly fascinating. We also know that with bees, either their left or right antennae is dominant. The antennae are used differently. It is not symmetrical. There is a lateral specialization.
1: There's a left and a right?
0: Exactly.
2: A
0: bee colony is organized in a complex way. Part of its regulation is indeed bottom-up and decentralized. Everything said about that was correct. But there is also top-down regulation coming from the queen. For example, she suppresses other bees from laying fertilized eggs or developing into queens themselves. The queen plays a central role because she produces large amounts of chemical signals. These are spread throughout the hive by worker bees that groom and liquor. The signals then influence the behavior of the workers and shape these processes. That closes the loop between top-down regulation and bottom-up regulation. The result is an extraordinarily complex regulatory system that even today we do not fully understand.

0: grassroots democracy or authoritarian control? Which system produces better outcomes for humans?
1: Some problems are very simple or require very fast action. Then it is good to be connected. Then even the brightest experts, if something needs to be solved now, this moment, we need to do anything. It doesn't have to be the optimal solution, just something. Then it's good to be connected. Often it's good to be hierarchically arranged, to have a strong leader, no matter if the leader is the smartest. If another group is in front of the door and we need to defend ourselves, if pandemic strikes, we need to do something tomorrow, then we need to do, then a different, like more tightly connected network structure is better.
0: So when can society benefit from collective intelligence? How should a group be structured to arrive at innovative solutions?
1: And so really, there is not one holy grail. Need to recognize when the problem is complex, then, let's invite people from all over the place, of many different opinions, let's discuss and deliberate. And this is the knowledge that we kind of sometimes intuit, but not really have yet. We didn't internalize this as a collective, and this is something that we are studying now, but I'm hoping that we are developing basically a toolkit, so we will know better as collectives to recognize where we are and how we need to organize. So yeah, I mean, in some diversity is not always good. Homophily is not always good. Large groups are not always good. Small groups are not always good. But there are clear ways to recognize when we are, where we are, and what we need to do.
0: A bee colony is highly homogenous. Nearly all bees are female and share the same bee as their mother, the queen. This system is incredibly precise. Researchers at the University of Graz are figuring out exactly how this works.
2: This is smoke. It calms the bees. There's an evolutionary reason for that. To bees, smoke signals fire. They begin preparing to leave the hive in case something nearby is burning.
0: Carniolan honeybees are considered especially gentle. Even so, they attack the black boom mike.
2: That is black and fuzzy. To the bees, that looks like an enemy, like a bear. You can see I'm wearing light-colored clothing. Anything dark, large, and fuzzy is more likely to trigger defensive behavior in bees, while lighter colors trigger less of a response. Bees do not perceive the environment the way humans do. Their vision is more like a grid or mosaic. Anything large, dark, and fuzzy can trigger an attack response.

0: Jutta Follmann is searching for honeycombs containing young bees, which she will then bring into the laboratory for research.
1: A bee is hatching here right now. I would select this comb.
2: There are several things that make young bees, what many people call baby bees, so interesting. First, they are ideal for experiments because they can't fly yet. That means we can place them in walking arenas and observe how they move. Second, they cannot regulate their own body temperature yet, so they depend on the surrounding temperature. That allows us to send them signals and observe how they respond. Young bees are the ones that prepare and clean the cells for the queen to lay eggs. The queen lays fresh eggs only in prepared cells, never in unprepared cells.
0: In this arena, researchers can expose the young bees to different signals, such as airflow or heat, and observe how they react. After the experiments, the bees are returned to a hive.

0: Was wir herausgefunden haben, ist, dass
1: we discovered that baby bees use a very clever mechanism to identify the warmest spot among several options. They move randomly and adjust their behavior according to the local density of bees, how often they encounter one another, and how warm a location is. Through these simple mechanisms, they consistently managed to find the warmest spot available. We wanted to prove that this was really how it worked. That is difficult with bees, because they do what they want. So instead, we used a swarm of robots and programmed only this specific behavior into them. That way, we knew nothing else was influencing the outcome. We recreated the experiments and showed that the robot swarm can also locate the brightest or warmest spot in the arena.
2: The EPUC robots move randomly and stop when they encounter one another. The brighter the area, the longer they remain there. Over time, nearly all gather in the brightest spot.
1: All except one. That one is the outlier. It refuses to join the group. And that is actually a good thing. There should always be a few individuals that do not follow the crowd, because they may discover new options or new light sources.
2: Findings from collective intelligence research can also be applied to technology. Traffic flow, for example, could be improved if traffic lights reacted independently to current conditions rather than being centrally controlled. The principles of swarm behavior could also improve drone swarms searching for missing people in hard-to-reach areas. This factory produces microchips. Production is currently controlled centrally. In the future, however, the company hopes to switch to swarm intelligence.
3: Swarm intelligence systems contain agents that behave like natural swarms do, whether ants, bees, fish, or birds. They abide by shared environmental factors. That means each individual agent or ant makes its own decisions, depending on its environment and, in some cases, exchanges information with others. As a result, the collective as a whole achieves its objective.
2: This semiconductor factory operates under ultra-clean conditions. Employees must follow strict hygiene protocols.
4: This air is cleaner than on Austria's Großglockner mountain, and 20,000 times cleaner than in an operating room. Employees must wear special clean room clothing. They're not even allowed to wear jewelry. If you slide your finger across a ring, a few gold atoms can become loose, and that alone can destroy a chip.
2: The containers transport semiconductor wafers between machines. The sequence varies depending on the product. Some stations operate at full capacity while others wait for incoming material. Around 1,600 different products are being processed at once.
4: This is where the chips are manufactured. Producing a chip is a major challenge. We manufacture thousands of different products, all with very different production times. Some take 1 or 2 months, others up to 4 months to be completed.
3: In a traditional technical system, there is usually some central point that collects all the data, makes all the decisions, and instructs the machines what to do. In collective intelligence, that does not exist. Each individual agent makes its own decisions.
2: The goal is to move away from centralized control towards swarm-based principles. Melanie Schrantz of Lakeside Labs in Klagenfurt is researching how that could work in close cooperation with the company Infineon.
3: We have an entire library of different algorithms inspired by many kinds of systems. That includes bees, ants, birds, and bats, but also slime molds and hormone-based algorithms. It's a very broad field. We study all kinds of self-organizing algorithms, especially those based on swarm intelligence.
2: To explore these possibilities,

0: facilities, researchers have created a digital twin of the production facility. The difference is that processes are no longer centrally controlled. Instead, the products behave more like individuals within a swarm.
1: It's not as simple as saying, let's take a few ants and bees and create an algorithm to optimize production. We study the biological model, create an abstract environment and simulation, and use these algorithms only as inspiration. We cannot simply copy nature one-to-one. An ant has completely different characteristics from a manufactured product. So this is really an engineering process in which we examine how the underlying principles of these algorithms can be adapted to model workflows and decision-making processes.
0: For now, the factory is still centrally controlled. It will likely take years before swarm intelligence can be fully implemented.
1: In experimental settings, we can achieve a very significant performance increase with swarm intelligence, meaning production can be up to 3 times faster.
0: If swarm logic can optimize production processes, could it also improve democracy, especially in a world that is constantly changing?
2: In reality, we often face complex problems today where nobody truly knows the optimal answer. We know parts of the solution or possible solutions, but by tomorrow, there may already be an innovation that completely changes everything.
3: Alles wird in den Haufen geworfen.
0: Dirk Helbing is a complexity researcher at ETH Zurich, a university. He and his team are studying how collective intelligence could be used to strengthen society and make democracy more resilient and fair.
2: The problem is that we now live in a situation where a majority, typically a coalition, decides how resources are distributed, and this often leads to clientelism.
3: Es ist oft eine Klientelpolitik. Das heißt,
2: in other words, many people end up receiving very little. Over time, they feel excluded and become dissatisfied. We therefore believe that democracy can and must be upgraded in a way that is more participatory.
3: Die letzten Endes partizipativer ist.
0: This kind of participation model works in stages. First, ideas are collected, developed in a collaborative fashion, then finally voted on. Helbing believes that budget control is key to this kind of collective planning, a concept similar to participatory budgeting, which originated in the late 1980s. Thanks to digitalization, this idea has spread globally. Now ideas are assigned budgets, and voters can allocate a single budget across multiple projects.
2: The best solution is usually when there are many projects that complement each other, rather than one large project that consumes the entire budget. Under today's majority voting system, a single large project often absorbs most of the funding, leaving little for everything else. And then nobody is really satisfied.
4: I think we need much more of this, especially when it comes to children and young people, giving them a voice and enabling them to implement what they actually want to see in their city. We have no idea what the world would look like if children had a say and could co-decide just like adults.
5: Ich sag tatsächlich nicht, ich bin ein Stadtkind.
1: I don't really say I'm a city kid or a country kid. I say I'm a Robbie kid. Because it's part of who I am and how I've been shaped. Very connected to nature. It's been a really important place.
0: Robbie is a youth space for queer people located in Vienna. Easy and Hannah had long wished for a place like this.
1: The game is a bit tricky if you haven't heard of it before. You slap the Nazis, not the police. That's important.
4: And as we've seen, more and more of it is falling apart and basically being used as a storage room. We could paint the outside to make it look nicer, or create a small area inside where people can hang out or meet. Look how torn up everything already was. It was really...
1: We realized there was more rust than expected.
0: This renovation was made possible through the Participatory Children and Youth Million Initiative, in which the city of Vienna allocated 1 million euros for projects. All children and young people could submit their ideas.
1: The application itself wasn't actually that difficult. It was just uploading a photo. But it became clear early on that it wouldn't be just for us as young people, but more for the generation after us.
0: After submission, the projects were reviewed. The next step was planning how to carry them out with the help of experts.
4: I found it a bit exhausting. I think it was just a lot for both of us because we were still in school full time and had to manage everything while also planning and thinking along with this project. But we both really liked having the opportunity to have a say and help decide. We were very happy that it could become our own space. As Robbie youth, who don't quite fit into any one group, creating a place of our own.
0: All children and young people in Vienna aged 5 to 20 could participate in the voting process, regardless of citizenship.
4: It was very easy, and you could vote for multiple projects. I think you could even distribute 1 million across different ideas. It was also really nice to see what others had submitted, different ideas from different age groups. There were even primary school kids sharing what they wanted, and it was interesting to see their interests and what they wanted to change. So I didn't just vote for our project, but also supported other ideas I thought were good. I think it's good when people have more of a say in our everyday lives and how our city looks. In the end, we all live here and participate in daily life in Vienna. Being able to decide what we want is very important for everyone. Give a voice to people who actually know from experience what they need and where support is needed.
1: Through things like this, it becomes easier to consider things that would otherwise be overlooked. The people who plan things might simply not think of them, and then something gets missed that later causes problems or inconvenience.
2: Collective intelligence can now be integrated into all processes. Good ideas can ultimately help shape the future of our cities and our world.
6: There really is no such thing, really, as individual intelligence. It's all kind of collective. And I think we, in certain Western society, we don't

0: really appreciate this, the fact that, you know, we're both special and also contributing to this greater good potentially.
1: Es geht immer noch darum,
2: we're still focused on understanding the swarm intelligence of bees and building models from that. That is what complexity research is doing. And it's why we need autonomous robots to observe it and artificial intelligence to recognize patterns and process the data. Because up to now, this has been largely misunderstood.
1: Gesamtverständnis eigentlich verschlossen.
3: The same way we can learn about how our collective body functions. We're still at the beginning. If we just manage to not start the Third World War very soon, I'm thinking that I'm convinced that we can come to that. We will know it, and then it'll be like a collective health checklist.
4: One thing is clear: the logic of the many creates groups that are more resilient and more intelligent.

0: Google used to be a great research tool. Now it's not. First page is just like gunked up with spam. Be careful who you trust with AI. And the reason I think we should be careful is because the people who are building AI right now and trying to build AGI, which is this super intelligence, that's their goal, have changed their approach, and their principles have fallen to the wayside because these companies cannot regulate themselves, even when they start off with the best intentions that are galactic in scope, to make the world a better place, to, you know, make everybody millionaires, to solve all diseases. You know, the road to hell is paved with good intentions, and the same has happened here. The way I've heard people using it as a research tool is actually really helpful. Like, I can definitely see the use of that, like historic anecdotes, or give me a timeline, or explain the supply chain of this particular company in Asia. And, you know, it's just going to give you information that would be so much harder to get on Google, because Google used to be a great research tool. Now it's not. You try and Google something and things have been SEO'd to death, and the first page is just like gunked up with spam and sponsored links and ads, and it's like actually quite hard to find information on Google these days. There is this growing sense, I think, of a sense of reliance on these tools once you start using them. And journalists today, including myself, if we use them for our work, it's for research. I've heard it referred to as like a personalized Wikipedia, which I think is a really good analogy, rather than like a writing calculator, because these things are not good at writing. And even if they were, it would just absolutely just rip the joy out of being a journalist or a writer, because we love what we do, because writing is really hard. But when you do it, you feel really good. It's like going for a run or something. You feel a sense of pride and achievement and satisfaction. And that, it just becomes empty. It just becomes, it's soul destroying to not be able to do that anymore, and to outsource that to something else in its entirety. AI, at the end of the day, cannot knock on doors, and it can't pick up the phone and call a source, and it can't go down on the ground at a protest and get color from the scene, at least not yet. So I think in journalism, we're always going to need people, and I think readers also appreciate a human voice and a human connection. So we'll always have that. But I worry about the extent to which news organizations who are eager to save money, understandably, because it's very financially perilous business for some, will want to cut costs by using these systems to generate a lot of their content and not just use it as research assistance, but to actually generate articles.
1: Beatles, hippie fans.

0: and beyond, icons of a bygone era. Could they be a lifeline for tomorrow? That's what Volkswagen is hoping for. Harnessing the power of its legends right in the heart of the digital age. Is the future in the rear view mirror? Rev in 30 minutes.
1: Banned, outlawed, and now they're back. Landmines. Along Europe's northeastern border, countries are turning once again to this brutal weapon. Military and political leaders call it deterrence. Critics warn it's a deadly illusion. Minefield Europe, the return of a banned weapon.
0: Close up. In 90 minutes.

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3: This is DW News, our top stories. The death toll in Venezuela's twin earthquakes last Wednesday has risen to more than 1,700, according to the government. Tens of thousands are still missing. A U.S. rescue team pulled a woman from the rubble of an 8-story building in the town of Caraballeda. Search teams continue to comb the debris as hopes of finding survivors fade. Hundreds of villagers gathered in Paktia, Afghanistan, for the funeral of those killed in Pakistani airstrikes. Taliban officials say 36 civilians were killed in 3 different provinces in the overnight attacks. Islamabad said it killed dozens of militants responsible for attacks inside Pakistan. Soldiers targeted militant hideouts and safe havens. Flooding triggered by torrential rains has killed at least 3 people in the Ghanaian capital, Accra. Much of the city is submerged, forcing rescue workers to crisscross the capital by boat. Flooding is common during Ghana's rainy season, but rapid urbanization and poor drainage infrastructure have made the inundations worse.
4: South Africa is bracing for a wave of xenophobic violence. Anti-immigrant vigilante groups are demanding undocumented migrants leave the country by tomorrow or face unspecified consequences. The government rejects the groups and their ultimatum, but can police prevent tensions from spiraling out of control?
5: I would have stayed, but the community now is forcing us to leave. That's why I'm going, not because I want.
4: Also on the day, Israel refuses to release billions of dollars of Palestinian tax revenues. The withheld funds have left the Palestinian Authority cash-strapped and on the brink of financial collapse.

0: I'm Nicole Froehlich. Thank you so much for joining us. Thousands of foreign nationals are leaving South Africa ahead of a made-up deadline set by local anti-immigrant groups. They're demanding undocumented migrants leave the country by tomorrow, June 30th, an ultimatum issued with no legal authority whatsoever. Nationwide anti-immigration protests have been planned on the day of the deadline, raising fears that foreigners could become the targets of xenophobic violence. South African police have promised a massive deployment, but the tensions remain high. DW's Diane Hawker reports.
1: No, I will never come back again here. I can't say this country is very bad, no. But the situation which is happening now, it causes me to say I can't come back again.
2: Okay.
3: All right. James Mackie is one of hundreds of Malawian citizens trying to get back home. He's camped outside the Malawi consulate in Johannesburg, hoping that his country's government will repatriate him and others. Anti-immigration groups like March and March and Operation Dudula have planned a mass mobilization against illegal migration for Tuesday, 30 June, coupled with a call for undocumented foreigners to leave the country. The group's leaders have said the protests will be peaceful.
4: So if there's anyone that must shoulder any blame for the 30th, it's the government. But on our part, we are saying for what we can take and what we can do to ensure that no violence ensues, we'll do that.
3: But Mackie is not convinced. In the last 2 months, two demonstrations ended in violent clashes. Four people were killed, including two Mozambicans, one Malawian and one South African. Mackie says he has also received direct threats.
1: There is also, the situation is not good. Why I'm saying it's not good? There we are staying with the people who are also the citizens of this country. So they say to us, all foreigners, if we are still living here, they've got lights to do whatever they can manage to do to us, especially to kill or maybe to get injured.
3: The government says 15,000 Malawians have been processed for deportation, primarily in Durban, and those without appropriate documents will need to be issued emergency travel documents and could be banned from travel into South Africa for 5 years. This will be the case for Hawa Hassan, who admits entering South Africa without a passport.
5: Passport you didn't manage, so what do you mean by that? Do you have one or you don't have
6: one? I don't have.
5: So how did you come here?
6: I come here through bus.
5: With a bus?
6: Yeah.
5: And then nobody asked you about passport or anything?
6: I don't know what is happening because I was taking the bus and moving. So my driver, the one who thought out about that.
3: South Africa's government says it is aware of the country's migration challenges and has set up an interministerial committee to deal with the issue. It has called on citizens to avoid taking the law into their own hands.
7: Someone who violates a law or who is alleged to have violated a law, whether it is someone who is accused of theft, whether it is someone who is accused of illegally entering a country, they do not void or lose their inherent human dignity and human rights. That is why we don't have vigilante justice in South Africa. We have due process in this country. And it applies to any kind of legal violation.
3: The police say they want to avoid a repeat of the unrest seen in 2021, when protests over the arrest of former President Jacob Zuma turned to looting and chaos. South Africa's police service has set aside the equivalent of 32 million euros to monitor the planned protests. It has also partnered with private security firms who will supply helicopters, additional cars, and manpower.
0: Dr. Rebecca Walker is a social anthropologist at the University of the Witwatersrand and a research consultant specializing in migration, health, and human rights in Southern Africa. Rebecca, welcome to the day. Now, a quote deadline is approaching. What exactly are these anti-migrant groups threatening to do once it passes?
8: So I think the important thing to mention, first of all, is the deadline has been set by so-called anti-migrant sort of vigilante mobs who have said that by the date of the 30th of June, they want all undocumented, or they use the language illegal migrants, out of South Africa. And their threats have been quite direct and explicit in terms of, you know, they will do what's necessary to ensure that undocumented migrants are forced to leave the country. But really, sort of prior to this so-called deadline,

0: sort of clearly documented outbreaks of violence, such as in 2008 when 64 people were killed. And there's been growing anti-migrant sentiment, obviously parallel to growing concerns and frustration with rising levels of unemployment, increasing poverty, challenges with service delivery. And obviously, you know, as we see across the globe, we see certain groups scapegoating migrants and, you know, amplifying this message across the media that it's migrants who are responsible for the challenges that are being faced in the country. And so that's, you know, that's increasingly become part of political rhetoric in South Africa, as well as in sort of the narrative on the street as well, which is now obviously enabling, you know, this widespread violence to escalate.
1: Yeah. And now that this quote unquote deadline is approaching, government representatives are asking citizens to not take the law into their own hands. Other than that, though, has the government been doing much to protect the rights of the illegal immigrants in the country?
0: Not at all. I mean, first of all, we need to be clear that these aren't illegal immigrants. These are immigrants who have not been able to access documentation, who are stuck in a flawed and corrupt home affairs system, many who are in limbo. And many of those being attacked are actually documented anyway. It seems, you know, there's not a very clear line or idea of who is going to be targeted. It's just, it's racial profiling, basically, in terms of whether you look like you're from a different African country to South Africa. The government has warned that, you know, this violence or predicted violence is not legal, that they're, you know, people mustn't take the law into their own hands, but simultaneously have been very weak on stating, you know, the root causes aren't due to migrants. So they often pivot by condemning the violence, but then very quickly talking about so-called illegal migration as a problem in South Africa, which in itself, you know, basically condones the violence because they're not speaking out against the root causes and therefore delegitimizing the vigilante mobs. They're actually amplifying this message. And what we've been seeing in the run-up to, you know, this so-called deadline is that the police are going around checking documents in public spaces, warning people that if they employ undocumented migrants, they'll be fined. So they're simply fanning the flames and playing into this, you know, real risk that is being driven across the country.
1: Who is most at risk right now?
0: I mean, those most at risk are obviously those who don't have any recourse in terms of those who don't have their documents, who haven't been able to regularize their documents because they can't turn to the police for protection. And many, many people right now, for example, in Cape Town, are living on the streets, having run from their homes and having nowhere to go. And they're, you know, in a way sitting ducks because they don't have support from the cities, the city structures. There's no, you know, government is being very slow to respond. And we're seeing what happened in 2008 in terms of civil society and NGOs and other organizations having to fill that gap. But it leaves people very, very exposed at a time, you know, when they're at their most vulnerable. And, you know, when we talk about migrants as well, we're talking about asylum seekers, we're talking about refugees, people who have nowhere else to go. But at the same time, talking about migrants who have only ever known South Africa and their children were born in South Africa and their lives are here. So we're basically creating a humanitarian disaster on the ground on the claims of, you know, sovereignty and protecting borders.
1: What needs to happen right now to prevent this situation from escalating even further?
0: What needs to happen is that the government needs to be very clear, not just in warning against the violence, but in being very clear that these organizations such as March and March, Operation Dudula, are not lawful in what they're calling for, that the basis on which they're calling for a focus on migrants is unlawful, is incorrect, and to address the misinformation. For as long as the misinformation is being circulated and anecdotal, you know, evidence and, you know, facts that haven't, you don't stand up to the data, as long as that's allowed to circulate, people are continuing to believe that as soon as if we get rid of migrants from the country, somehow we're suddenly going to have, you know, thousands of jobs available and that suddenly the health system is going to work. And the government really needs to be very, very clear and transparent in addressing those misinformations and myths, because until they do, you know, these anti-migrant groups will continue to run with the, you know, regardless of what they say about the violence being unlawful.

0: awful, they'll continue to run with their claims and they'll continue to get amplification. So we need law enforcement to protect migrants, not to join in and checking documents at this really precarious time. We need protection and support.
1: Dr. Rebecca Walker, we appreciate your time. Thank you so much. Israel is withholding more than $5 billion of tax revenues that it owes to the Palestinian Authority, or PA. Critics say the move is meant to cripple, if not completely undo, the little autonomy and self-rule that Palestinians still have in the occupied West Bank. Palestinian officials are calling for international action to release the funds. Deprived of its main source of income, the Palestinian Authority warns that it's on the brink of economic collapse.
2: The situation for Palestinians in the occupied West Bank is already catastrophic.
3: And now, because the Israeli government refuses to relinquish $5 billion worth of tax revenues it owes to the Palestinian Authority, they're running out of money.
4: For nearly 3 years, we've been getting a percentage of our salary, some months 70, some months 60%. For example, this month, they informed us that we will get 50% tomorrow.
5: Since last November, we're only been taking like 50% of our salaries. It's been a miserable financial situation.
6: Think about a country importing all basic commodities and collecting taxes before they are sold to the market. That process, because the PA does not actually have control over the crossings, is collected by Israel, by the way, against 3% fee.
3: These tax revenues, taken from both goods and services, make up around 70% of the Palestinian Authority's annual income.
2: As agreed upon via the Paris Protocol of 1994, all revenues from taxes on imports from countries other than Israel that come through Israeli crossings must be transferred to the Palestinian Authority within 6 working days.
3: The PA also sends part of those tax revenues to Gaza.
2: Israel claims, without showing evidence, that Hamas, which is in power in Gaza and separate from the PA, uses some of this money to fund acts of terrorism. For years, Israel allowed foreign funding to reach Hamas, despite it being classified a terror organization by several countries.
6: Historically, since the PA was created, in every crisis or dispute between the PA and Israel, the Israeli government would use tax revenues as a tactical, in my opinion, or used to use them as tactical pressure tool on the PA for certain, issues when the PA went to the UN or like joined international organizations against Israeli will. They would use that as a punishment tool for specific periods of time.
2: In response to Hamas's attacks on Israel on October 7th, 2023, Israel's finance minister Bezalel Smotrich first reduced the transfer of tax revenues to the PA, even though it's a separate governing body, and Hamas in Gaza is its political rival. Then, 1 year ago, Smotrich stopped these transfers altogether, leading to what is over $5 billion in owed tax revenue and counting, after Spain, Ireland and Norway recognized the state of Palestine. He later tweeted, "With God's help, I will act using all the tools at my disposal to prevent the danger of the Palestinian state, and this includes dismantling the PA by means of economic strangulation."
3: In the meantime, the PA, the West Bank's largest employer, now owes its 190,000 workers the equivalent of over a year's unpaid wages.
2: Last month, everyone from ministers to janitors received a flat payment of around $400. Many primary health clinics are operating 1 day a week.
4: It's the worst situation in the health ministry's history. We're facing the near collapse of the health system.
2: Schools are on reduced hours.
5: So when you don't have a regular education process, when you have only 3 days to come to school and get your education, that will not be enough for a good education.
3: And that's the reality for those technically with jobs.
2: The unemployment rate in the occupied West Bank among Palestinians over the age of 15 shows that joblessness there applies to nearly one-third of the population. Part of that includes the roughly 130,000 workers without access to jobs in Israel. We asked the spokesperson for Israeli Finance Minister Bezalel Smotrich what the total sum of withheld Palestinian tax revenues was, where it was being held and why. Smotrich's team declined to give further details on the total number and whereabouts of the withheld funds, but responded by saying, The PA remains the enemy that sets the wheels of terror in Judea and Samaria in motion. We will not continue to provide life support to a body that educates for and finances our destruction. For proponents of Smotrich's approach, this is as it should be.
7: The money was never theirs, it should never have been theirs, and now Israel is fully within its legal right to say, I am not going to fund my own destruction.
6: It's collective punishment because it's basically punishing average people, not necessarily officials. But second of all, it's even more strategic than and abusive than public than collective punishment, because it aims to bring to change strategically all the parameters of the Israeli-Palestinian conflict into a fully contained Israeli military occupation.
1: Yost Hilterman is a special advisor for the Middle East and North Africa at the International Crisis Group. Among his areas of expertise is the Israeli-Palestinian conflict, as well as political and economic developments in the occupied West Bank. Welcome to the day, Yost. Now, how crucial is this money Israel is withholding for the effective governance of the Palestinian territories?
8: Well, thank you very much, Nicole. The money that Israel is withholding in terms of the clearance revenues that Israel collects on the Palestinian Authority's behalf at the Israeli borders amounts to two-thirds of the Palestinian Authority's budget. So by withholding that amount, obviously the PA is in dire economic financial straits. It cannot pay salaries to its public sector employees in full, and it has to borrow heavily from various sources in order to keep the operation running.
1: How close does that leave the Palestinian Authority to financial collapse?
8: Well, that's the funny thing. Well, not funny, of course, but some Palestinians say, financial experts, that the PA financially is already insolvent. It has gone bankrupt, but yet it is still there. And somehow it's been possible to keep it running. And I think part of the reason why it hasn't completely collapsed yet is because neither Israel nor especially the United States don't want it to collapse. They want it to be weak and dependent, but not to collapse, because if it collapses, then the responsibility of taking care of the Palestinian population of 3.3 million in the West Bank would fall on the Israelis.
1: And can you explain why? Because you say somehow they've been able to keep things running. Is that because money is trickling in, money that Israel is allowing to come in, or where does that money come from?
8: Sure. No, there's other sources of income. I said that the clearance revenues is two-thirds of the PA's income. There is another third. There's tax revenues, and there are various other sources. Of course, is European budget support. So it's not that the PA would collapse tonight, or if that income continues to accrue. But it is true that the PA is severely weakened by the lack of the income from the clearance revenues. Mm.
1: What are the implications of all of what you're laying out for everyday Palestinians?
8: Well, for everyday Palestinians, it's not just the clearance revenues, because that is, let's say, 200,000 public sector employees. You multiply it by five, given the average size of a family, that's 1 million people out of 3.3 million. So that is already a major impact on the economy. But you add to that 200,000 Palestinians who have not been able to go to their jobs inside Israel since October 7th, 2023. So that's also a huge chunk of family income. All the economic and movement restrictions that Israel has imposed, they existed before October 7th, 2023, but they've been accelerated and compounded since then. All of that is making life extremely difficult for people to bring, put food on the table. And if people survive, it's only because of extended families dipping in and spreading the scarce resources around.
1: We heard of far-right Finance Minister Bezalel Smotrich in the report. To what extent is he driving this policy, and how much support does he have in the government?
8: Well, so he was appointed Minister of Finance following the elections in late 2022, and he has

0: clear ideological agenda. He is a settler leader. He lives in the occupied West Bank, and his agenda is to annex the West Bank. He's very open and explicit about it, and he wants the Palestinians out, or if they stay, to be totally submissive to Israeli will. Now, as finance minister, he has been able to institute a number of the financial punishments, really punitive measures that we have seen since October 7, 2023, including the withholding of the clearance revenues. But he's also keeping the Palestinian economy on tenterhooks by refusing to issue key letters of indemnity and indemnification by Israeli correspondent banks to Palestinian banks. From the Israeli finance minister to Israeli correspondent banks, that would protect them from any kind of money laundering accusations, so he's issuing them on a two-weekly basis, which is no way to run an economy, because in those 2 weeks, when they pass investors, businesses, they don't know if they will be renewed, and without a renewal, the banking relations between Israel and Palestine will collapse.
1: Israel says the money they're withholding goes towards the funding of terrorism. I want to know from you, is there any evidence of that? How transparent is the Palestinian Authority with its finances?
0: Well, the Palestinian Authority is very transparent with its finances, in part because it's been forced to be so by the international community. It's one of the most scrutinized financial systems in the world. There is no issue of transparency. This is an empty accusation. If you say this money is going to Hamas, okay, that's a different story, but it's not going to Hamas. It's going to the Palestinian Authority, which is the political enemy of Hamas. So it's just made up stuff. You know, we've seen so many excuses brought to the table in order to prevent the Palestinian economy from basic functioning that, this is just one of them.
1: I want to look at the long game here, because some analysts warn that weakening the PA precisely could further destabilize the West Bank. From a security standpoint, could this policy then backfire on Israel itself?
0: Well, there is a tension within the Israeli system, because there are the people like the ideologues like Mr. Smotrich and Mr. Ben-Gvir, who don't care about stability in the West Bank, because if in fact there is another Palestinian uprising, for example, that gives them cover for crushing it and therefore making life impossible for Palestinians and basically driving them out if they have the chance. But there are others in the Israeli establishment, especially on the security and intelligence side, and I don't want to make a black and white picture, but in any case, there are those who think that, in fact, maybe in the longer term, it would be good if Palestinians were made to leave. But for now, they're there, and somehow that requires a certain degree of stability. So if you risk that stability, then the task of the security forces will be immense. And they don't want that. And so this tension within the Israeli system is actually producing a sort of paralysis. The efforts by the far right ministers is not being implemented, except to the extent that the economy is kept very weak and very dependent and totally on tenterhooks.
1: This is Joost Hilderman of the International Crisis Group. Thank you so much for sharing your insights with us today.
0: Thank you so much.
1: And that's our time, but make sure to stay informed, stay engaged, and stay in touch. You can follow our team on social media. Our handle there is at DW News. If it's the latest headlines you're looking for, there is always our website, of course, that's dw.com. For now, though, from the entire team here on the day, thank you so much for spending part of your day with us. Bye-bye.

Beatles, hippie vans, and beyond. Icons of a bygone era. Could they be a lifeline for tomorrow? That's what Volkswagen is hoping for. Harnessing the power of its legends right in the heart of the digital age.

0: is the future in the rear view mirror? 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
1: Banned, outlawed, and now they're back. Landmines. Along Europe's northeastern border, countries are turning once again to this brutal weapon. Military and political leaders call it deterrence. Critics warn it's a deadly illusion. Minefield Europe, the return of a banned weapon.
2: Close up. In 60 minutes.

0: up, fellow African millennials and Gen Zers? 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
0: And here's three reasons why. 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
0: Two, we cover all the topics that matter to you, from taboo topics to news, culture, and entertainment.
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0: Can a return to its roots be the shot in the arm Volkswagen needs?
1: They've decided to backpedal and reinvent. It's almost a case of the house is on fire.
0: Changing consumer needs, especially in China, have exacerbated the stress the German carmaker is under.
2: What car people are used to is that they're focusing on the product. What tech companies are used to is focusing on the user. This is a culture thing. This is a mindset thing.
0: But the brand has an ambitious restructuring project they believe can help them return to their glory days.
3: Our ambition is clear. Volkswagen will become the world's technologically leading volume manufacturer by 2030.
0: Is VW's future being decided right now? REV takes a closer look. Volkswagen, maker of the iconic people's car, intended as an affordable, everyday runabout for the ordinary German, and now one of the most recognizable cars in automotive history. Manufacturer of a machine that was once the best-selling car in the world. Practical, dependable, affordable. Europe's benchmark hatchback with more than 37 million sold since it launched in 1974. And the brand that introduced the Polo to the world, a machine synonymous with German engineering. An entry-level V-dub for millions of drivers across Europe and beyond. And a brand whose success was never built on luxury or exclusivity, but by making cars within the reach of the masses. Cars people grew up with, that families trusted, and that often proved the adage, good things come in small packages. For decades, Volkswagen perfected their formula, recognizable design, robust engineering, and consistency across generations. It was ingrained in their brand identity and became an irrevocable part of their legacy. But in a changing landscape where EVs and software led the way, Volkswagen's attempt to reinvent didn't quite work. Now the brand is trying to return to its roots. Is this the way forward? And can its legacy help bring Volkswagen back to the top?
1: It's all about leveraging their strong brand equity, brand heritage.
0: Enter the ID Polo. After years spent promoting futuristic electric branding on the ID3, ID4, and ID5, Volkswagen is now pivoting back towards an emotionally familiar identity. And this car, the company's new affordable electric hatchback with a price tag of around 25,000 euros, is the clearest example. It's VW's latest iteration of the people's car. And it signals a return to their roots in more ways than one. A car that's small, relatively inexpensive, and truly for the masses. Exactly the foundation VW was built on. And a machine that brings back a sense of tech.

0: utility inside, with buttons and knobs replacing touchscreen and gesture controls. When the concept debuted in 2023, it was called the ID2 All, but Volkswagen has opted to depart from its alphanumeric nomenclature, bringing back the Polo name, a striking shift from their earlier strategy and a move many believe is required.
1: It's a perfectly reasonable strategy for them to use. They've decided to backpedal and reinvent, go back to their core, reinvent that strong brand image card they have, their Joker card, if you like, and injecting some of those glory years of yesteryear.
0: But to understand why Volkswagen brought in the ID, or intelligent design language, to begin with, we need to travel back to 2015. Tesla was reshaping how people viewed electromobility. China was rapidly transitioning to new energy vehicles. And Dieselgate had devastated Volkswagen's reputation, one built on engineering excellence and trust. To mark a departure from the scandal, they rapidly rebranded, and the fallout extended beyond just the Volkswagen brand. They closed down their enormously successful World Rally Championship program, where the Polo WRC dominated, and Audi pulled out of Le Mans, where their diesel engines had made a mark over the years.
1: They were simply forced into pivot to reinvent their brand image as quickly as possible, kind of focus their attention away from Dieselgate and to a new, greener, leaner future. They did it very fast, but one could again argue that they've kind of slightly disintegrated their brand image, which is one of their trump cards, their brand DNA, brand equity card.
0: Despite the so-called brand erosion, the Volkswagen Group still delivered nearly 9 million vehicles globally in 2025 and remains one of the largest automakers in the world. But beneath that scale, major structural pressures are becoming increasingly visible. Operating profit fell sharply. Deliveries in North America declined by 10%. China declined by 8%. And Volkswagen said the direct and indirect effects of U.S. tariffs amounted to billions across the group.
2: 2025 was another complex year for the entire automotive industry. Geopolitical tensions, U.S. import tariffs, volatile markets, intensifying competition. At the same time, regulatory pressure, especially in Europe, continued to increase.
0: In this environment, the Volkswagen Group still managed to become Europe's largest EV seller in 2025, with battery electric deliveries in Europe rising 66% and the company reaching a 27% EV market share. The ID.7 even emerged as one of Germany's strongest selling EVs. But even voices from within Volkswagen are clear that the automotive world order is no longer the same.
3: The global framework is undergoing a fundamental rearrangement. Familiar certainties are disintegrating. Our business model of past decades no longer works.
0: At the forefront of a reshuffled automotive world order, China. For decades, Volkswagen had been deeply aspirational in the region. German engineering carried enormous prestige. The car that became synonymous with VW in China, the Santana, a machine that became part of the country's modernization story. It was a car that helped foster trust and drove home the message that VWs were reliable.
4: I think Volkswagen could slap a logo onto a vehicle and sell it pretty well. Their local partnerships with SAIC and FAW seem to be, you know, productive. And Volkswagen Group was printing money in the China market for several years.
0: And just as Volkswagen had become important to China, the country transformed into its most significant market. VW topped Chinese sales charts consistently, relying on a robust financial performance in the region. But in 2023, BYD dethroned it. The writing on the wall was clear. While VW had been part of China's modernization, it was lagging behind as the country raced towards a tech-heavy, software-defined future. There was a time when thinking of smart VWs conjured up these images in one's mind, but Herbie never broke free from the silver screen into the real world.
4: Legacy car companies have been bringing analog toys to digital parties. The initial Volkswagens, the ID.3s and the ID.4s, were not great. It was easy to tell that Volkswagen was out of its depth when it came to software. in user experience design, user interaction for the front consoles.
0: For younger Chinese consumers, cars were becoming more than just a means of transportation. They were an extension of their digital lives. And increasingly, software mattered just as much as engineering. Chinese manufacturers understood this early and moved rapidly to meet those expectations. And a generational shift in how Volkswagen and European car brands were perceived in China became apparent.
4: People born after 1990 in China are considered digital natives. And so they're used to having mobile phones. They're used to having DD, WeChat. And so it's the Chinese domestic brands that offer them the most robust services and the most robust products, not the foreign brands. Whereas their parents only trusted foreign brands, the kids began to really trust and embrace Chinese domestic brands.
0: And software proved to be one of Volkswagen's biggest challenges. The company established CARIAD, its dedicated software division, with the goal of developing the digital backbone that would underpin future Volkswagen Group vehicles. The ambition was enormous. The execution proved considerably more difficult.
1: VW weren't known as software developers. And it was a very steep learning curve, which was a problem for VW because it kind of stained their brand when they were starting to introduce the CARIAD software.
4: What car people are used to is that they're focusing on the product. What tech companies are used to is focusing on the user. And again, this is a culture thing. This is a mindset thing.
0: Recognizing that it couldn't solve every challenge internally, Volkswagen began looking outward. In 2023, VW invested roughly $700 million to buy a nearly 5% stake in Chinese EV maker XPeng and formed a strategic technology partnership. Together, the two companies are developing China-specific smart electric vehicles and sharing expertise in areas such as software and vehicle architecture. Volkswagen hopes this in China, for China strategy will help it close the technology gap with local competitors and regain ground in its most important market. The first models have already begun rolling off factory floors, with more to come. The agreement paves the way for deeper strategic collaboration and technology transfer in the future. And in some ways, it echoes VW's initial foray into China way back in 1984, where it joined hands with Chinese manufacturer SAIC, the start of its success story in the country.
4: My opinion is that in order for a foreign legacy to survive in the China market, not even thrive, not even grow, just survive, they need Chinese partners to help them on the technology side and on the design side and on the software development side. And that's what we're seeing happen.
0: It's a similar situation in the U.S., where VW has invested billions in the American EV maker Rivian, which takes us back in time. Volkswagen's popularity in the U.S. began with the Volkswagen Beetle. And it only got stronger with the Type 2, the Volkswagen Microbus, or the Hippie Bus, a vehicle that became synonymous with the counterculture movement of the 1960s and represented freedom, individuality, and adventure. But today's American market looks very different.
4: The vehicles that tend to sell well in the United States, the pickup trucks, the large SUVs, you know, Volkswagen products have not, well, they don't have a pickup. That's first of all. So they're missing an opportunity there.
0: Volkswagen has enjoyed some success with vehicles like the Atlas SUV, but the company has never dominated the American market the way it has parts of Europe or China. And in the electric era, the challenge has become even greater. While the ID.7 was ultimately shelved for the U.S. market, Volkswagen even paused production of the ID.4 at its Chattanooga plant. At the same time, tariffs have added another layer of stress.
2: Operating profit reached 6.8 billion euros compared to 7 billion in the previous year. Return on sales, however, declined by 0.3 percentage points year over year. So some of you may ask, how can we say we are on track with a lower return? And my transparent answer, without the special effects and the unforeseen US import tariffs in 2025, our financial performance would have been on track.
0: VW's attempt to capture the

0: American Market now partly rests on Scout, a revived American off-road brand tailored to local tastes that it hopes will give it a shot in the arm. But the broader challenge remains. China wants software-defined EVs, Europe is tightening emissions regulations, and America seems focused on large SUVs and pickup trucks. There is no longer a single global strategy that works everywhere. And this crisis isn't just about Volkswagen, it's about Germany. Few companies are as closely tied to German industry as VW. The state of Lower Saxony remains one of its largest shareholders. Entire regions depend on its factories. For decades, Volkswagen symbolized German manufacturing strength and industrial confidence. And this isn't the first time the company has experimented with new technologies. Long before EVs became mainstream, Volkswagen was testing electric Golfs and even battery swapping concepts based on its microbus or transporter. Crisis and innovation have often gone hand in hand in the company's history. But the challenges today are different. Germany faces high labor costs, high energy prices, and increasing competition from abroad. The group has announced major restructuring measures. Factories are under pressure, jobs are under threat, and difficult decisions are increasingly unavoidable.
1: Now is the time for VW to restructure themselves, and it's almost a case of the house is on fire.
0: And it's a challenge the VW brand intends to face head on.
2: 2025 was not only about product improvements. It was also the year we reset our strategic foundation. With Boost 2030, we launched the largest strategy initiative in the brand's history. Our ambition is clear. Volkswagen will become the world's technologically leading volume manufacturer by 2030.
0: Part of achieving this goal involves future technologies, but it also involves the strategy VW has already begun pursuing as it returns to its roots, brings in affordable cars, and reconnects with its legacy.
1: When manufacturers such as Tesla were entering the market, legacy was often identified as a negative and an old and slow. And going forward, it's all about established manufacturers using that legacy, leveraging it, and using it to move forward and competing with the new manufacturers, saying we have this brand story.
0: Volkswagen's greatest successes have often come when it understood exactly what it stood for. Cars that were recognizably VWs, were affordable for the people, and connected with millions of buyers around the world. And now it seems legacy is no longer a liability. VW's history with cars like the Beetle, the Golf, the Polo, and the microbus could help it reconnect with consumers the world over. But can legacy still sell cars in an era increasingly defined by software, artificial intelligence, and rapid technological change? Perhaps the answer is yes, but only if everything else evolves too.
3: Cars, cars, cars.
4: A global phenomenon with millions of unique stories. That's the DNA of RAV.
5: German car fans, we need you guys, whoever you are, however rusty or slick the ride. But the question is now, where should we go next? Write to us.
4: Wherever you are, send us your stories and your crazy car enthusiasts. Let's catch up soon on RAV.
6: In Abuja, Nigeria's first rollerblading crew is turning streets into safe spaces and movement into meaning.
7: Skating, to me, is more of a philosophical thing. Like, it's not just a sport. Rollerblading is my therapy. It's that escape, and I find it so captivating and so inspiring. So I don't look at it as just a sport. I also look at it as medicine.
6: They call themselves the Shinobi Clan. No rinks, no sponsors, just wheels, grit, and a dream. For these skaters, community is everything.
7: One of the greatest assets is community. Community is the new currency. And with having that, you know, you're able to do so much. There is so much in terms of spreading the culture to other parts of Nigeria.
8: Rollerblading make me to be free. Like, if I'm skating, but I'll be free, I'll not be worried, I'll not be overthinking much.
6: everywhere, the clan finds challenges, hurdles, obstacles, and spaces that they know how to repurpose for themselves. What serves as fun or sports is actually mental training, namely accepting the unexpected and transforming it into something positive.
7: Abuja is a very dynamic city. The hills, it's pretty hard trying to find some spots, but if you have a keen eye or looking far deeper than the surface, you'll be amazed with what you see. Like, you can go to a location and, you know, today it's empty and tomorrow a falling streetlight can become a skatable spot. So there's room for possibility.
6: In a country where unemployment is high and stress runs deep, skating becomes therapy. It's not just sport, it's survival.
9: The reality of, like, maybe the economy, the pressure of wanting to achieve a lot of things, there's just that constant, there's this vicious circle that is currently, like, going on. But when I'm skating, when I'm rollerblading, I feel like, okay, yeah, I can achieve something that's, okay, yeah, I really enjoy doing. And it kind of makes me really, like, look forward to, oh, what can I do? I can do this. So it kind of, like, has positively impacted me.
8: Roller skating really helped my mental health. And you know how this country is, like, there is a time, like, you just find yourself, like, depressed or sad, you're feeling bad mood. But whenever I find myself in that situation, I go around, skate, I listen to music. It really makes me feel happy the moment I skate.
10: It's definitely a relief from the things that happen and are going on in this country.
6: Daniel started skating to feel free. Now he's a photographer, filmmaker, mentor, and leader of a movement. Shinobi isn't just a crew, it's a way out.
7: The most beautiful thing about rollerblading is the freedom that it provides. That freedom is what makes you want to go out and find new places, skate new terrains, and that pretty much is what fuels our desire to want to go out every day. My way of expressing this culture or sharing it to the world is using documentary, true photography, and true video. Every city has a certain feel, every city has a certain energy, and being a photographer, I'm always looking for a way to connect rollerblading with the aesthetic of the city. So most times that allows my experience with photography and my experience with setting up a shot or my experience with how I can engage with the spot. I take a lot of photographs of my community, and it is so interesting to be able to capture all these moments because I believe it tells the stories of the time that we're in, and hopefully in future it will shape people's perspective on the sport.
6: They skate over slabs, hills, and broken sidewalks, turning obstacles into art. For the youth of Abuja, skating is more than just exercise. It's a way of life.

0: From a Russian prison to Kyiv's drift scene. Alex survived close to a decade in Russian captivity. Now the young Ukrainian is using screeching tires to work through his traumatic experiences, drifting as therapy.
1: I spent 10 years living with pent-up emotions. Now I'm letting them out.
0: Wartime Kyiv. At night, young men meet here to drift, intentionally oversteering their cars to make the rear end skid. For some, it's about the adrenaline rush, but for Alex, it's about taking back control of his life.
1: And it's working, thanks to this one.
0: Thousands of Ukrainian soldiers and civilians were already taken prisoner by Russian forces and pro-Russian separatists at the start of the war in the Donbass in 2014. Alex was one of them. Detainees there have been subject to serious human rights violations, including torture, forced labor, and lack of medical care.
1: I was exchanged a year ago on May 23rd. It was a large-scale prisoner exchange, 1,000 for 1,000. I was on the first day, 280 for 280. As a civilian, not military personnel, I spent

0: 9 years and 8 months there.
1: Ukraine's drift scene has also suffered from the war, even if some still practice the motorsport year-round. Many drivers have left the country, are soldiers fighting in the war, or have given up the sport for financial reasons. Not to mention the daily fear of drone attacks.
0: The war has had a huge impact. Many people left, and some are even afraid to drive their cars out, since they might go and never come back. Since the war began, everything has become much harder, especially drifting. It's not so legal. Fuel prices and spare parts have become much more expensive. There are also stricter measures from the police, military, and so on.
1: The small but dedicated drift community often makes use of spontaneous parkour opportunities, like the frozen Dnieper River in Kyiv. For the drivers, it provides a brief escape from their daily worries and the war.
0: Our guys always go all in. Everyone gives it everything they've got. Nobody spares the car or the effort. Everyone helps each other and tries to drive the best they can while supporting one another. I think that's what Ukrainian drifting is all about.
1: Since 2016, Ukraine has had a nationwide Pro-Am Drift series. Here, ambitious amateurs drive alongside seasoned pros. Just taking part means everything, as no one gets rich doing this. Cash prizes are rare. At most, winners receive goods or gifts from sponsors, like tyres. Still, Alex hopes to compete in the series one day.
0: I want to keep driving, swap the engine, and compete in drift competitions. That's something to strive for.
1: But Alex has a way to go until then, as most drift events take place at night and under wraps here. And Kyiv, like all of Ukraine, remains under martial law, with curfews, military checkpoints, and the threat of airstrikes. And more mobility and innovation next time on Rev.

0: banned, outlawed, and now they're back. Landmines. Along Europe's northeastern border, countries are turning once again to this brutal weapon. Military and political leaders call it deterrence. Critics warn it's a deadly illusion. Minefield Europe, the return of a banned weapon.
1: Close up. In 30 minutes. Perfect together? Who's in charge? The logic of the many.
2: There's a genuine emergent intelligence at the level of the collective that doesn't exist at the level of the individual.
1: And each species has their own way of doing things.
3: Bees, ants, birds, and bats.
1: What can we learn from them?
2: This has really been a revolution.
1: In 60 minutes.
4: You know what no one ever taught us how to talk about?
5: Yes.
6: Yes.
4: Love, sex, relationships.
6: You just say it's an adjustment. It's not an adjustment. It's a new life.
4: This season,
7: because
4: we're going deeper.
7: I can walk around.
8: If I feel like that on an occasion, I'll master it.
7: Exactly.
4: No shame, no filters. Oh my gosh. Just honest conversations about what we really think. But rarely get to say out loud. I'm Lisa Mangaldas, and I'm back with a brand new season of Love Matters. Tune in wherever you get your podcasts.
9: 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Ich habe das gefunden, was ich immer machen wollte in meinem Leben.
10: Anja Niedringhaus ist die erste deutsche Fotografin, die einen Pulitzer bekommt.
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17: Naki Bullah, guilty of murder.
18: Was mich beim Lesen der Akten verwundert hat, ist, dass das BKA das nicht weiter verfolgt hat.
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5: Every single time we lose a photographer, our eyes on the world are closing a little bit more.
17: This is DW News, our top stories. The death toll in Venezuela's twin earthquakes last Wednesday has risen to more than 1,700, according to the government. Tens of thousands are still missing. A U.S. rescue team pulled a woman from the rubble of an eight-story building in the town of Caraballeda. Search teams continue to comb the debris as hopes of finding survivors fade. Hundreds of villagers gathered in Paktia, Afghanistan, for the funeral of those killed in Pakistani airstrikes. Taliban officials say 36 civilians were killed in three different provinces in the overnight attacks. Islamabad said it killed dozens of militants responsible for attacks inside Pakistan. Soldiers targeted militant hideouts and safe havens. Flooding triggered by torrential rains has killed at least three people in the Ghanaian capital, Accra. Much of the city is submerged, forcing rescue workers to crisscross the capital by boat. Flooding is common during Ghana's rainy season, but rapid urbanization and poor drainage infrastructure have made the inundations worse.

0: Some call them cocaine of the sea. Glass eels. Protected. Coveted. Impossible to breed. And trading them is strictly regulated. The perfect prey for a crime without borders. Billion Dollar Babies starts July 11th on DW.
1: Vladimir Putin is starting to show signs of weakness. At an emergency meeting, the Russian leader admitted to fuel shortages as Ukraine ups strikes on energy resources, but he denied any real impact. As the nation begins to burn through its reserves, though, you have to wonder if this could eventually halt his military campaign. And if he has no oil to sell abroad, that would make it tricky to fund this war.
2: We must minimize the consequences of terrorist attacks on our peaceful civilian facilities and infrastructure. At the same time, you are well aware that problems remain for both motorists and businesses. Unfortunately, there are still queues at gas stations. The required grade of gasoline is not always available. And, of course, we understand the difficulties facing farmers during the summer period.
1: And the fuel crisis is spreading. There's also an election coming up, and Putin sounded worried at a party congress.

0: about unity.
1: Russia is facing harsh and, without any exaggeration, unprecedented pressure from Western elites. They cannot defeat us on the battlefield. They are trying to destabilize the political situation and sow internal discord, but that is not working either. Russia has always been strong and victorious thanks to national unity. It is precisely this unity that haunts some of those who wish us ill. As I have already noted, they would like to undermine our national unity, to call it into question. They have never succeeded, and they will not succeed now.
0: I'm now joined by Ivana Strutner from the Foundation for Defense of Democracies. She specializes in Russian security strategy. So how do you read Putin admitting to this fuel crisis?
2: So he had to admit something. He didn't say that this is a grave concern, but he definitely had to address because domestically, Russia is struggling. And imagine if Russian center of gravity is energy. And domestically, there are problems with fuel. So Putin is really in trouble. But I would also say that it's too early to predict whether Putin can be overthrown and whether this can bring thousands and thousands of people on the streets of Moscow or St. Petersburg. However, we need to put this in the context of Russia also completely changing the information space and shutting it down over the course of the past few months, because Putin understands that there are more and more people inside Russia who are very dissatisfied with economy. Some of them are not angry that Putin is waging this awful aggressive war against Ukraine, but they're upset because Putin is losing the war. And I think this also brings a very important point to the West, that Putin just announced that he is ready to negotiate with the West. But he's not bringing, he's not going to negotiate from the position of strength. He's going to negotiate from the position of despair. And now is the time to put more pressure on the Kremlin.
0: So is that what we're seeing here, a rare sign of weakness?
2: I would say so, because Russia is definitely not performing well on the battlefield, and Putin is increasingly becoming dissatisfied with that. Domestically, the Russians are very dissatisfied with economy, and the war has been going on for years and not just for 72 days, as many people inside Russia had been hoping for. And finally, we are also talking about the reimposition of sanctions coming from the West. So Putin is really not in a good place. But this is also really an opportunity for the West, as Putin now wants to go back to the negotiation table. The West should not fear all his threats, because now is the time to impose more sanctions and to deliver all the weapons that Ukraine needs to put Russia on the defensive. And finally, we already saw over the course of the past few weeks, even more intense drone, bringing basically drone war to Russia. And that tells you all you need to know, that Ukraine is not, doesn't want to lose this war. As a matter of fact, they are in a very strong position to make sure that Putin will have to end this war.
0: Well, Ivana, I find it interesting, on the same day that Putin acknowledges fuel shortages after these Ukrainian drone strikes, he says Russia is facing unprecedented pressure by Western elites. Is his hope that Russians will rally behind the banner in times of crisis, say?
2: Look, Putin has a background in KGB, and one of his most powerful weapon indeed has been psychological pressure on his own population. And he actually arose to power by portraying Russia as a victim. He has been accusing the West for a very long time of plotting a color revolution inside Russia, and always portraying, you know, the Kremlin as a victim coming, you know, from the West. So I'm absolutely not surprised by his statement from the political party, because he has been really trying, you know, to rally

0: what the coming months are bringing, but what I would like to see is more sanctions on Russia, especially when it comes to energy sector, to basically even more destabilize his pillar of stability, and more importantly, to provide Ukraine with the weapons that Ukraine needs to put Russia on the defensive, because Putin is willing to negotiate, but don't forget, he's this time negotiating not from the position of strength, but for the position of despair. And finally, even when we bring him to a negotiation table, we should not be living in a fairy tale that he wants to just end this war. Mm-hmm. He would love to pause and then to reposition and to continue. That's why powerful sanctions are absolutely necessary as soon as possible.
1: Well, you mentioned sanctions, but at the same time, he's considering an export ban for diesel, for example. And you were saying to us how central energy is to Russia and the economy. Oil and gas have been the main source of revenue for Putin's war machine. How's he going to fund the war?
0: Indeed, that's precisely why he's very dissatisfied and he's very concerned. And Ukraine absolutely knows that the best way to stop Putin war machinery is to target the war machine where he's funding the war, as you mentioned, exactly the energy. Mm. And not only that this is going to be very important, you know, for stopping his war machine, but also psychologically to show that the Kremlin is not 6 foot tall, as many people in the West sometimes think, because Putin is really not in a good place. And at least, you know, over the course of the past few years, he has been using constantly nuclear threats, escalation threats, et cetera, et cetera. And I think Washington and our allies, whether they're sitting in Berlin, in Brussels or London, are not falling for those threats anymore, which is really a good sign.
1: Could restrictions on fuel exports, if I can bring it back to that again, even threaten Russia's economic partnerships with countries like China or India?
0: Oh, absolutely. Look, nobody likes a loser. And China and Russia are frenemies. They have mutual interests, but they also have a mutual enemy, which is the United States and the West writ large. So that was the source of their cooperation. But China is absolutely not willing to step up and to save Putin. But also Putin, we already saw that couldn't help, you know, his allies, whether they're sitting in Syria, in Venezuela. So he is also not a reliable partner. And as I mentioned, really nobody likes a loser, and politics is all about power and transaction when it comes to the Kremlin and its allies. So we should not fear all of those things when it comes to energy sector, because neither China or India will help.
1: And what makes you so optimistic that the time is right now, that Ukraine has momentum on its side? I mean, could the latest onslaught by Ukraine striking deeper into Russia be a flash in the pan?
0: So, as you mentioned, yes, Ukraine is right now striking deep into Russia, which means that this war has been brought also to Russia. Mm. And on the other hand, Putin is struggling economically, but also domestically, he's totally paranoid. He's losing his allies. So he's really not in a good state of negotiation. As I mentioned, he's not this time arriving to negotiation table with power and with ability, you know, to impose certain conditions. Now is the time for the EU, for London and for Washington to impose our demands and not to basically seek any concessions. We don't have to.
1: Security analyst Ivana Stratna, thank you very much for the analysis. It's been great talking to you.
0: Thank you very much for inviting me.
2: What happens to societies where women remain invisible? They lose ideas, power, a part of their future. We showcase the daily victories of women. We share their stories from the female point of view. Together, we see.

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5: For years, Europe has built its economy on factories, exports, and cheap energy. But that model is under a lot of pressure right now.
6: Yeah, because oil routes can be blocked, chips can become geopolitical weapons, and as we've seen from Trump lately, tariffs can strike entire industries overnight. And in Germany, we're seeing that high energy costs are already shaking confidence in manufacturing. I'm Daniel.
5: And I'm Clifford. And that's going to be our topic this week. Should Europe stop trying to defend these old models and make a much more bigger, riskier bet on software and AI?
6: For decades, a lot of companies were built for efficiency and lowering their cost, improving their supply chains to be as fast and as interconnected as possible. Globalization. Is that model breaking right now?
7: I think it's fair to say with all the developments which we've seen, and that's touching everything from geopolitical tensions, macroeconomic challenges, but also, as you pointed out, technology revolutions, all of that at once, which for sure means that the business models of countries and of companies need to evolve. And certainly some of the world orders which we were grown up actually is certainly changing as we speak. And in some of the conversations I say, the last couple of years we always said it's uncertainty. Actually, it's super certain that we are living in a different world. And I think everybody is knowing that. And that's the reason why companies are currently reconfiguring their business model and what that means for the future. And I think that's a good thing because we need to evolve. But also, for sure, it puts a lot of pressure on companies to stay competitive, especially in the environment we are living in.
6: Because it means that every business decision that you make has a geopolitical risk premium attached.
7: And again, if you purely think about the opportunities with AI, and I'm a deep believer that AI brings a lot of additional positive developments for entire humanity, but this puts pressure on the one hand side competitiveness of companies and then how you deal with AI. For sure, we have a geopolitical aspect with AI, and we've seen that in the last couple of weeks as well. So actually, technology has become geopolitical as well. So it's becoming more complex in this world, and for sure, business leaders need to navigate and also, quite frankly, need to be good with taking decisions in uncertain environments because we charter new pathways. Again, I believe this is always an opportunity if you are in the forefront of innovation, if you embrace innovation, if you embrace the future and not fight it. And I think then you also will succeed out of such a situation.
6: So why is Europe so far behind? Why is there one SAP and not 10 SAPs in Europe?
7: That's a good question. I would love that we have tens of hundreds of SAPs. And I believe for
6: Europe, you have to say that, right? Sure, you want to be number one, right? You want to be on top.
7: But still, you want to have a competition with hundreds that you know that you're really in a competitive environment within Europe. And that's what we are. But we are on a global competitive environment. And that's, I think, also important because if you want to be successful in the tech, it's not about Europe itself. You need to succeed globally. That's also the reason why if you think about tech players and global successful global champions, it's too less if you restrict yourself on Europe. I hear a lot of conversations about by Europe, within Europe and all of that stuff. This is all okay, but it should not neglect that all these companies must be competitive in the United States. They must be competitive in APJ, because that's the only way how you're really successful on a global scale. We should not neglect that. Independent of any geopolitical situations, if we are not as companies successful there, we are only second-class successful then also within Europe. And that's something what we should recognize. I mean, your points about why don't we have more? I think on the one hand side, for sure, in Europe and Germany, we have very successful traditional industries which actually have grown and succeeded big time. But now, for sure, new technology also require new risk-taking in that sense and how to evolve leveraging that one. They need to understand that AI is not a, once we've done this technology, that's what it is. It's evolving as we speak. Every minute, every hour, every week, there's a development with AI.
6: But that's a philosophy which fundamentally bumps up against what Europe is doing in general. I mean, we talked about this in January when we met in Davos.
7: Yeah.
6: You said that Europe often has the right intent when it comes to regulation, but whether it goes too far, whether it actually ends up stifling innovation is another matter. So has Europe moved any closer to becoming serious when accepting the type of risks that it needs to do if it's going to innovate in these spaces?
7: I think what we've seen certainly the last couple of months is amazing startups in the ecosystem, especially in the defense tech area.

0: area. So I believe there's a lot of positive momentum which we see. But I still believe on an aggregate, exactly what I mentioned back then, the intention for regulations is a good thing, but it needs to be in the right way. And that's certainly something where we still see definitely too much regulation in all of Europe.
1: Why doesn't SAP take the risk and build some AI models that companies can integrate at the scale of like what Anthropic is doing or what ChatGPT or OpenAI is doing, for example? You know, you could be the risk innovators and take on this. I mean, you're in a perfect position to do it. You would have the funding. You're a well-respected tech company. So do that. Do put your money where your mouth is.
0: Absolutely. And that's what we do. With our autonomous enterprise vision, we exactly do that. We see how we leverage AI to really rethink what enterprise software is for the future. And that's actually how we embrace AI to the fullest to help companies succeed.
1: Are you making the underlying models or are you plugging in other models into that?
0: And I think there we need to differentiate a little bit the technology. On the one hand side, you have these LLMs, like you mentioned, Anthropic and OpenAI and Cohere and Mistral and all the others, where we also, and that's also strength of companies, we partner with some of the technology players, and then we bring their technology, but in the business context. Quite frankly, for enterprises and businesses, that's where, if you think about the MIT studies and many other studies, there's one common theme. The question is, in the enterprise, do we really see the return on investment? Do we see the value of AI? And it's very simple. As we speak, no, we don't see that at scale.
1: Moving on to kind of Germany's broader economic industrial setup. I mean, Germany has been excellent for a great many decades at engineering physical products.
0: Absolutely.
1: But if more of the value shifts into software and AI, which is definitely one of the options which is on the table when looking at a future model for Germany, is this kind of underlying German industrial model in trouble then?
0: No, I think what we actually need to do, we need to take this experience and this success, what we have from that model, but we need to put it on steroids, leveraging these new technologies. Like you mentioned the physical capabilities we have in manufacturing, for one example. Now put that with physical AI to the next stage. And we need to evolve. We need to take this leapfrog in technology, what we have, to bring our existing traditional model to a future-ready, successful model. But let's be honest, that's simple said, but the execution is for sure hard, because you need to take along all the employees, you need to take along your business model, your customers, your products, and that's certainly what we need to do. But I believe this is a strength, for sure. As always in life, if you have a successful model and you need to evolve it, it's always hard, because, again, you're comfortable in your existing model, you get used to it since tens of decades, potentially, and now you need to change. But that's exactly what we need to do.
1: But change in what direction? So if you're heading up a family company, one of these Mittelstand, medium-sized enterprises in Germany, which are the backbone of the German economy.
0: Absolutely.
1: And you make a very specific product, which you've done well for a long period and maybe innovated in that space, but now suddenly you need to take a big risk.
0: Yes.
1: I'm sure you will say that SAP can help you to ameliorate that risk, but aside from that, how does a company even make that type of decision? You can take a risk, but in what direction? You know, that's the hard thing, because you can put a big bet, which looks like, well, it's an AI thing, I'm doing something with technology, and then it doesn't pay off, and then the company is left stranded.
0: I mean, for sure, it's always a balance about your own business model, your current business model, future business model, how to evolve. But I would argue, in uncertain times, the biggest risk is not to take a risk. The philosophical question is, do we have sufficient mutual dependencies between the various blocks of the world? And that's something where I believe, for sure, Europe and Germany should have also this respective leading technology, which scales, again, on a global scale, that you have a different conversation about some of these dependency considerations what you have. If you go down the supply chain, all the barriers of the stack, you always will come to this point. And that's what I mean. We just need to be very aware about our leading technology along the supply chain, along the stack. And as long as we have sufficient leading technology for mutual dependencies, then we will have a different global conversation as well.
1: But my point is kind of, if a German chip company wanted to catch up to TSMC, we're talking 100, 200 billion euros worth of investment. I mean, it's not possible in any sort of imaginable scenario at the moment. Is it just too late for certain industries? And they should, what do you even do in that scenario when you could try to innovate your way out of it, but at some point China's going to catch up? What do you do in that situation, in that scenario?
0: Look to the future. And that's something what I also forget. We look now, here, now. AI is here, now already. It's also an interesting statement. AI is already current, here, now. It's not the future. It's there. Now, what is next? Quantum. Fusion technologies. If you think about the quantum development.
1: These companies are going to the US because they can't get enough funding in Germany. They've got the researchers here. And Germany's got fantastic research networks, very intelligent people.

0: people who are theorizing, yep. researching these cutting edge technologies. But the pockets of investors aren't really deep enough here to be able to fund them.
1: I think for the quantum ecosystem, I see very good developments of companies which are funded also out of Europe. We still have these strengths. We have industrial strengths. We have the talent bench strengths. We have a research excellency in this space. But, and that's a fair point which you make, we need to also bring it to the street. And we need to make it successful in Europe to derive global champions out of these technology players. And that's certainly something where we need to work on to ensure that these companies stay in Europe and Germany as well. And that's certainly something which need to be proven then also for the next generations of successful companies.
0: So isn't the control of data and the offering of the types of services that you offer, isn't this a new form of market power? Isn't it when you say that the future is in this kind of software and it's in the products that you offer that SAP risks becoming a gatekeeper?
1: I think we're not a gatekeeper. I think I consider us more as an enabler for all industries. And you mentioned the topic of how our software is used. And that's the reason why sovereignty is so critical. And that's the reason why we are extremely committed to that one announced 20 billion of investment in digital sovereignty, which also is important because we serve, again, all commercial customers, but also regulated industries, defense industries, the public sector, the governments around the world. So sovereignty is a key aspect in order to leverage this leading technology, but in a full sovereign context with the right controls, with the right compliance, also with AI, full sovereign AI in the stack what we have, in order to also avoid the risk what you mentioned earlier. And that's for us super critical for our business, and certainly something where we see in the last couple of quarters and years a surge in interest in full sovereign solutions.
0: Does the global situation put Germany and Europe on more of a back foot?
1: I think if we now do it right, and I believe so, in the conversations I see with business leaders, but also with politicians, I believe actually in 5 years from now, AI will be mainstream. AI will be used in every enterprise at scale. We will see significant benefits of AI. But I also do believe there's currently a lot of risk about what does AI means for jobs, for instance. I believe with the capabilities and the productivity gains, actually you can do so much more for your clients and customers. So I believe there will be more innovations, there will be more products, there will be more work. For sure, there will be a change and transformation within the workforce. That's for sure that will happen. But in general, I will believe in 5 years from now, we see actually an increase based on the growth and the GDP growth that we see more employment and more work based on AI. And I believe Germany has an opportunity to, if we do it right, again, coming to the physical AI, industry AI, if we talk about quantum fusion in the future, if we also consider these new industries as equally important than the traditional industries we have, and put our focus also to the future industries, then this might be the growth drivers and the success for Germany in the future.
0: Well, I think regardless of what happens in the next 5 years, I think we're definitely both hoping that Germany and Europe can put themselves on a solid foundation for the future. That's something we can definitely agree on. Thomas Sauer-Essy, thank you very much for talking to me on The Dip.
1: Thank you very much.
2: Hey, this has just been a sneak preview of The Dip.
0: Yeah, but you can find full episodes wherever you get your podcasts.
2: Or you can scan the QR code, which should be appearing on your screen right about now.
0: But until next time, thank you very much for watching The Dip. See ya.
2: Bye.

0: Banned, outlawed, and now they're back. Landmines. Along Europe's northeastern border, countries are turning once again to this brutal weapon. Military and political leaders call it deterrence. Critics warn it's a deadly illusion. Minefield Europe, the return of a banned weapon.
1: Close up. Next. Perfect together? Who's in charge? The logic of the many.
2: There's a genuine emergent intelligence at the level of the collective that doesn't exist at the level of the individual.
1: And each species has their own way of doing things.
3: Bees, ants, birds, and bats.
1: What can we learn from them?
2: This has really been a revolution.

0: The person making the tattoos took my left arm and I fainted. That's how I got the number. My number is A26959.
1: Eva Umlauf survived the concentration camp as a 2-year-old girl. It was only much later that she dared to confront her ordeal, a life overshadowed by trauma. I survived Auschwitz. Watch the full story on YouTube.

0: We are now living in times that it's important to strengthen defense, and the infantry mines are one of them. In Finland, we are kind of taking them back to our defense capabilities.
1: A Finnish soldier has all the time known that if we would be in a war, we would be facing landmines from the other side.
2: It's good that Finland has woken up to reality and withdrawn from the Ottawa Treaty on landmines.
3: This mine is very dangerous. It's made to kill people, not only to make like an invalid, like cut the leg or something, just to kill people.
4: Nobody can convince me that landmines are giving some advantage on the battlefield. They will just lay in the of your country and wait for your civilians.

0: tälle tasalle, niin mä kerron.
1: I'll tell you exactly what is going on here, and then the real action will begin. Let's go.
2: A military training area in Finland. Colonel Riku Mekonen is talking to the press about the return of an internationally banned weapon, the anti-personnel mine.
3: The war in Ukraine has taught us that infantry mines, they are still effective weapons in battlefield, and they have very important role.
2: A border spanning more than 1,300 kilometers separates Finland from Russia. Many in the country are increasingly concerned by their eastern neighbor, and some see landmines as providing necessary protection. But others warn that these weapons could eventually pose a danger primarily to the Finns themselves.
3: So the anti-personnel mines, they are not spread all over, but the use of them is planned and led activity.
1: This is a fragmentation mine, which, when triggered, explodes and shoots shrapnel towards the enemy.
3: They use them in such places where there are no civilians anymore. And we also mark the minefields so they are visible for our civilians and our own troops. We also document them. We make a kind of a map where we can see where the minefields are, how many mines there are, what kind of mines there are. So it's possible to clear the minefields and the mines when needed.

During the war, I was very young, so the war in Bosnia started in 1992, and with 19 years, I had to go to the war. I was expecting a lot of things during the war, you know, that there are shooting, that there are grenades, that there is battles. But somehow I never thought about the landmines. So I was walking in some narrow road to the forest. You just hear a huge boom. And in that first moment, there was no pain because it was like I was transferred to another dimension. I couldn't understand what happened. And everybody was afraid to come to me because they were thinking if it is minefield, how to approach. So after maybe 1 hour, it was really painful. During that time, I took my belt and on my own, I put it to stop the blood leaking, you know. And when they succeed to came to me, they put me on some track, some vehicle, and drove to the nearest ambulance. When I came to the hospital, the doctor didn't have a time to explain me too much. They put me in the surgery, and after a few hours, I was awake in completely new circumstances.

0: Mr. President, it's good that Finland has woken up to reality and withdrawn from the Ottawa Treaty on landmines.
1: It was pretty clear already in the spring that it will go through with flying colors, that there's the massive majority of the parliament will be there.
2: Mr. President, withdrawal from the Ottawa Treaty will strengthen Finland's security and defense capability.
3: Anti-personnel mines are effective and affordable weapons.
1: There was a bit of a split within the party, and in the end, of course, in the Greens, we had 4 voting in favor, 7 against.
4: Mr. President, the armed forces no longer seek to acquire anti-personnel mines, which are banned under the Ottawa Treaty.
5: The lessons learned from the war in Ukraine, the global political situation, and the military threats facing Finland justify this decision.
6: Atte Harjanne, a member of the Green League, voted in favor of withdrawing from the International Ottawa Convention that bans the use of anti-personnel landmines.
1: That is pretty straightforward. You exclude the use of anti-personnel landmines. The training, stockpiling them and everything is limited. Finland officially joined in 2012. And of course, that was a time when pretty much all of the Western countries joined or prepared to join the treaty.
6: But in the wake of the Russian invasion of Ukraine, the debate has changed.
4: Russia's war in Ukraine has prompted several EU countries to reconsider their stance on anti-personnel landmines.
7: Lithuania, Estonia and Latvia also plan to withdraw from the mine ban convention.
8: The military will establish here the minefield between those lines.
1: We now know that there's a large-scale war in Europe. Russia is clearly an imperialistic nation that wants to build a sphere of influence with violence. And of course, that was a wake-up call.
6: What is happening in Ukraine evokes painful memories in Finland. During World War II, the country fought against

0: the Soviet Union. Those who want to see landmines reintroduced point to that experience today.
1: Finland has a bit of a different trajectory regarding defense compared to other European countries. We never gave up from the conscription system. We've always had kept the idea that our military has to be prepared for conventional large-scale ground war where we defend our own countries. When we prepare for a war like in Ukraine, probably landmines are a type of weapon that actually is kind of cost efficient and beneficial.
2: The demining operation is making progress. We're here today to cover this whole area.
3: What to say? Even though everything looks safe from this position, I feel some kind of unpleasant feeling, and I can just imagine how the people who live in this area are also living in fear because of the mines more than 30 years after the war.
0: Together with a mine-clearing team from the Bosnian Armed Forces, Zoran Jesic is returning to a minefield for the first time since the accident that changed his life.
3: Unfortunately, the problem with the landmines in Bosnia is still huge. We all hoped that until now we will have a land free of mines in Bosnia, but the people are killed even today by landmines.
0: Since the end of the war, there have been about 1,700 more landmine victims in Bosnia. More than 600 of them died. An estimated 170,000 mines still lie buried in the ground, scattered across nearly 800 square kilometers.
3: It is very disappointing that we, almost 30 years after the war, have a problem with the landmines. For example, last year near Doboj, there was a mine incident, unfortunately, where a young man was killed. I cannot understand the decision makers that don't want to have a strong attitude against the landmines, because that is the most cowardly weapon. And the landmine is not made to kill, but to deliver suffering to the people.
4: The Russian full-scale invasion of Ukraine creates a situation where you have a legitimate reason to make changes in defense policy. But then it has also led, I think, to this kind of tense societal atmosphere to be used for also pushing some decisions that I think go too far.
0: Lee Andersson of the Left Alliance previously served in the Finnish parliament and in the government. Today, she's a member of the European Parliament. Her party has unanimously rejected the idea of leaving the Ottawa Treaty.
4: You cannot say that defense is an irrelevant question. So, of course, I do think that Europe needs to have sufficient defense capabilities.
1: We need the mines to strengthen our defense so that our defense creates enough deterrence that we never have to use these mines.
4: But it doesn't mean that we should reintroduce the use of weapons that we have been trying to get rid of.
1: And we've learned from Ukraine that the way Russia fights, they respect no rules. And if Russians gain ground, it's very hard to get that back.
4: There were all of these strange arguments, in my opinion, posed in the discussion, saying that Finland will somehow use the mines more responsibly than other actors.
1: the idea that you use them in that way responsibly, that you think where you put them, you map them, and that we are ourselves able to disarm them.
4: Some experts even called it like this case of Finnish exceptionalism, that we will not be using the landmines in a way that is not responsible.
1: We're talking about the idea of fighting a war in our own territory. So of course we don't want to be poisoning with mines that we have no control over.
4: When we are talking about situations of war, we know that a war is never a well-organized situation where you have full control and zero space for human error. It's not only a problem during the actual like wartime, but also for decades afterwards.
5: So as you see here, we have like a school mines. This mine, it's very danger because it's if somebody, they can put wire on this mine, and if somebody touch that wire, they just explode and spread a lot of shrapnels, and of course kill. This it's for the step, and some child or woman or man, they don't differentiate it between soldier or man or woman or child or animal. It will cut your leg or something worse.

0: Ima Djukic works at the training center of a Norwegian aid organization. Here, on the outskirts of Sarajevo, mine clearance experts and detection dogs are trained for missions in both old and new minefields.
1: Currently, we have 69 dogs together with the litters. We are using only Malinois, Belgian Shepherd, because that type of breed is really eager to learn, really hard-working dogs, really easy to acclimatize in any weather condition. So first part of training is socialization, puppy socialization. They need to get used our smells, our body, our voices.
2: We name litters in alphabetical order. So they will all get names starting with U.
1: So first part of our socialization that we are coming inside in a puppy's room, but later puppies going out. We are introduced this big world for the puppies. So our training starts very early. We need to start with the on-ground searching training, using natural dog's instinct for searching for the food. So we are using, in the beginning, only food for puppies, that they have a nose down and they start to go to maintain direction.
3: Bravo. Fina. Sick, sick.
1: It is a big threat, but our dogs and our dog handlers are trained, so we didn't have any incident with the dogs in the fields, in the minefields.
3: Bravo! Bravo! Come!
4: Come!
1: Znači, tu ćeš stat, pogledat ćeš mene I reći ću ti s kojeg ćeš broja krenuti. So this apparatus, what we are call a carousel, it contains stainless steel dishes. In every dish, we have some different type of background. What

0: can dog met in a minefield during his working. And also in one dish we placed like a TNT, like a C4 or whatever. So this is the way how the dog should indicate target.
1: By the end of their training, the dogs are able to systematically search entire areas for mines, a skill that is urgently needed today.
0: Okay, so tomorrow, six dogs going to Ukraine, and they will be part of dog handler course there in Ukraine, and they will start to search in order to clean Ukraine from the mines. Yeah, when they are leave, we are a little bit sad, but we are on the other side also happy because they will serve us for purpose, for the humanity. And of course, when they are retired, they are coming back in a place where they are born, in Bosnia.
2: No matter what the conditions are, we can note the precise location of the landmines.
1: Despite the lessons learned from other wars, Finland's military and political leaders are convinced that they can use landmines in a controlled and responsible manner.
2: Our goal is domestic production. From a military perspective, security of supply is important. As defense forces, we have the capacity to clear these mines, for example, after a war or crisis.
3: It was a big problem for me, I think, first summer after I was injured. I didn't want to put short trousers, you know, because I have had the feeling that the whole world are looking in my leg. There was, of course, some cases, especially with little children. It was strange for them. What is that, plastic leg, metal leg?
1: Zoran has reached out to others who have suffered a similar fate.
4: Did it sting you? Let me get it. If it gets the prosthesis, its stinger will be damaged.
2: I felt the sting, but it doesn't hurt.
4: Wait a bit and it'll go.
3: I decided to found an organization that could help mine survivors, because we noticed that state and state institutions are not doing enough.
1: For Zoran Jesic, the idea that landmines can be used responsibly is an illusion.
3: It's not possible to use landmines responsibly. They could be moved with the floods, with the different kind of natural disasters. They don't think about that. In Bosnia, we had two situations that a lot of minefields were moved because of big floods.
1: This made it all the more shocking for him when several European countries announced their intention to withdraw from the Ottawa Treaty.
3: New people will be hurt with the landmines. It's not important, so-called enemy of that country, or it will be some civilians from that country.
5: Welcome to the Where Are You Headed Europe podcast. The development of global democracy has been a cause for concern in the 21st century, and various crises have created space for the strengthening of authoritarian tendencies. We're discussing the topic today with Left Alliance MEP Li Andersson.
6: From Brussels' perspective, there is concern and anxiety. It seems like things will get worse before getting better.
7: Having a public voice is extremely important, I say as a leftist, too, that we engage in discussions on foreign and security policy and on defense. We need to be involved.

0: involved in that debate, but of course, I think combining a credible defense policy with a very strong policy for the rules-based order.
1: I mean, if you look at Russia's war in Ukraine right now, it's completely senseless. So we cannot count on Russia acting on a rational matter from our perspective, but rather it can be kind of aggressive, desperate, imperialistic regime.
2: The reintroduction of landmines has sparked a debate in Finland about security, values, and the country's role in the international order.
0: I think all of Europe, and especially neighboring countries to Russia, should be quite careful of using Putin as an argument to start actually doing decisions that are more in line with his worldview than what has traditionally been our own. Because we are a small country, small countries that do not have the greatest militaries, you know, we, especially for us, a rules-based international system is crucial.
1: I mean, it is a nasty, evil weapon, that's for sure. As a soldier, as a reservist, I view it as one more tool in a toolbox to cover a flank, hope liberate troops to do something else and so on. So I think it's a pretty pragmatic view. A Finnish reservist, a Finnish soldier, has all the time known that if we would be in a war, we would be facing landmines from the other side.
0: You see a general trend towards more defense investments, very little discussion on social spending, so it's only focused on defense and military capabilities and not so much on the other parts of security that is also equally important. That has to do with social cohesion, for example, that has to do with climate adaptation, other security issues that we need to be able to focus on as well.
2: Finland's decision demonstrates that Europe is beginning to change its stance on landmines. The question now is whether that trend might still be reversed.
1: I surely hope so, but I would say that not as long as we don't see a path where Russia does it. It would be great to see some good surprises for a while instead of all the bad ones, but yeah, we can't really build our policy on that, so it doesn't look that good.
3: In 1997, we were in Slovenia during the walking in the evening. I heard some noise from the sport hall. I opened the door and I saw some guys playing sitting volleyball. They asked me to join because I like sport. I was really happy to be active in some other ways.
2: Zoran Jesic joined the sitting volleyball team a few years after his landmine accident. He and other landmine victims play alongside people with and without disabilities.
3: We started to go abroad to play international competition. I became also a member of national team. I was in European World Championship. So somehow, I think for me personally, sport is crucial to again go back in some normal

0: perfect together? Who's in charge? The logic of the many.
1: There's a genuine emergent intelligence at the level of the collective that doesn't exist at the level of the individual.
0: And each species has their own way of doing things.
2: Bees, ants, birds, and bats.
0: What can we learn from them?
1: This has really been a revolution.
3: Next.
4: Be surprised by our latest content, the DW newsletter.
5: This is DW News, our top stories. The death toll in Venezuela's twin earthquakes last Wednesday has risen to more than 1,700, according to the government. Tens of thousands are still missing. A U.S. rescue team pulled a woman from the rubble of an eight-story building in the town of Caraballeda. Search teams continue to comb the debris as hopes of finding survivors fade. Hundreds of villagers gathered in Paktia, Afghanistan, for the funeral of those killed in Pakistani airstrikes. Taliban officials say 36 civilians were killed in three different provinces in the overnight attacks. Islamabad said it killed dozens of militants responsible for attacks inside Pakistan. Soldiers targeted militant hideouts and safe havens. Flooding triggered by torrential rains has killed at least three people in the Ghanaian capital, Accra. Much of the city is submerged, forcing rescue workers to crisscross the capital by boat. Flooding is common during Ghana's rainy season, but rapid urbanization and poor drainage infrastructure have made the inundations worse.
6: This is Shadows of German Colonialism.
7: These podcasts and videos shed light on a dark history, the devastating colonial horrors inflicted by Germany across Africa.
6: And he employed scorched earth tactics, burning farms and destroying livestock.
7: What is the legacy of this widespread racist oppression today?
8: 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We need to talk about it.
7: Hear the stories, Shadows of German Colonialism.
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4: In a flood of fake news, DW speaks facts. 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
6: A flock of starlings in the sky is a system that offers advantages for each individual bird.
1: A predator detected by part of the group causes a wave of turning, a sort of ripple through the group that allows individuals that don't even see the predator to move away from the threat.
6: Seemingly solitary individuals benefit from the group. Vultures and paragliders alike depend on others.
22: If you fly with a group, you should be able to fly more efficiently and take higher risks.
6: More safety, better solutions. Does swarm logic also apply to society?
23: Swarm intelligence is basically a different way of thinking. The goal is to move away from control toward coordination.
6: What happens when a factory

0: territory is organized like an animal swarm.
1: In experiments, we have seen performance increase significantly with swarm intelligence. Production can be up to 3 times faster.
0: How much of today's world is based on swarm intelligence?
2: Almost everything we have achieved, from finding shelter, building roads, economics, culture. This camera that is now recording us, all of that is a product of a series of really good, correct collective decisions.
0: Can humans learn from collective intelligence?
3: We can certainly learn from animals, because many of the animals that we study, they have evolved to live and coordinate behavior at very large scales, thousands, tens of thousands, even millions of individuals. Now, humans haven't.
0: In swarms, information circulates. No one individual knows everything, not even bees.
4: It is absolutely essential that unverified information is not passed on. Bees have known this for millions of years. Now think about social media and what it has done to humanity. There we are not seeing swarm intelligence. We are seeing swarm stupidity on a massive scale, because information is simply copied and shared without verification.

0: A swarm is a perfectly organized system, at least in the animal world. No single individual is responsible for everyone else. Information triggers a chain of reactions that makes the swarm smarter and more resilient as a whole. Scientists have long debated whether humans are a foolish herd or an intelligent collective. In 1906, British naturalist Francis Galton, a cousin of Charles Darwin and the founder of the pseudoscientific theory of eugenics, set out to prove what he called the stupidity of the masses. At a cattle market, 800 visitors were asked to estimate the weight of a bull. Almost no one guessed correctly. Some thought the bull was far too heavy, others thought it was too light. But the average of all the guesses came remarkably close to the animal's actual weight. To this day, the experiment is considered evidence of the wisdom of collective intelligence.
1: People are judging independently. When they're somehow acquainted with the problem, they see the ox is right there. So they're likely to be somewhere in the ballpark. This is not a completely unknown thing to them. Many problems are not like that. And this is why this whole idea of collective intelligence, well, it's an attractive term. It's a little bit deceiving. Everything is really about adaptation. It's about a group recognizing in which situation they are. We all know people who score high on IQ tests, these conventional IQ tests, but then you ask them to make a sandwich or to organize a trip, you know, for their children, and they are useless. So everything is about being able to adapt to problems people are facing.
0: Psychologist Mirta Galesic studies how human groups function at the Complexity Science Hub in Vienna. Her work draws on large data sets, including information from social media, movement tracking, and records of parliamentary decisions.
1: Until recently, it has been very difficult to actually measure collective behavior, the many beliefs of a collective, the ways collective make decisions. Of course, experimenting is almost impossible, but therefore you need a lot of data. But now this is possible. And also scientists are now more communicating across disciplines than ever before. So this institute is one example. There's so many people coming together to study this beast of human collective.
0: Vultures spend most of their time gliding, allowing them to cover vast distances. Hannah Williams is investigating if and how vultures fly as a group.

0: find out she works with paragliders.
1: When I went camping in COVID, you can see paragliders were out during COVID. They've got no interaction with anybody else, so they can fly. And that's when I started looking at them and thinking, like, they're doing what

0: formation as a swarm.
1: That comes from a place where I see data on a big screen where you can zoom out of context and you see many, many dots in the sky that look linked. But if you stand on the ground and look up, you probably won't see a swarm. You'd see a few individuals, but they can see for kilometres, these individuals. So they have a much bigger context to their space use and swarm than we can see from the ground. Mm-hmm. So yeah, they are very comparable, but from a different context.
0: In Argentina, Williams has also studied the flight behaviour of the Andean condor. The world's largest flying bird often glides for hours at a time.
1: They're super efficient, it's amazing. They can flap very, very little and then use the airways to fly a great distance. And they can fly 100 kilometres a day without flapping their wings, and then you'd scale that up and it's hundreds of kilometres over a certain time period. We're watching birds go up and down the Andes several times within a year, it's amazing.
0: Along mountain ranges, rising air currents create thermals, columns of air that lift both birds and paragliders back into the sky.
1: They have a similar movement efficiency or a movement capacity. So a paraglider has no engine. It means that they're completely reliant on the air flows to be able to travel, and they're using updrafts to be able to travel. A condor is limited, really, to be able to use the same updrafts. It can flap its wings to fly, and you'll have seen many pigeons flapping, but that's very, very costly for a big animal. So the bigger the animal, the more like a paraglider or something without a motor. So I use the paraglider because I want to get inside the head of a bird, and by wanting to look at the eyes and where they're examining, it's very, very hard to do that in the wild with a large bird. So we do that with paragliders, given their similarity.
0: For this research, Williams is working with the British National Paragliding Team.
1: Show me what you're seeing, but it needs to be relative to your movements. And so this tag is giving me the movements of your head. And with the tag that's in your equipment, the two compared to each other, tell me what your body and your head are doing. So that's going to give me this movement as well as your direction. Piece it together in the computer with everybody else's helmets, and I know who you're looking at and what the others were doing when you looked at them. And that's going to record the whole time you're flying.
0: During cross-country competitions, pilots can fly distances of up to 60 miles without stopping. Altitude and speed vary depending on weather conditions and the strategic decisions of the competitors. For pilots, close observation is critical. As soon as one pilot finds the perfect thermal, it becomes visible and valuable information for everyone else.
1: This is the way we think that they are using social information, is we can see it in their risk-taking, in their glides. If you take a bigger risk, a greater risk, then you can increase your flight speeds, but you will hit the ground quickly if you don't get things right in your decision. So if you fly at a high speed, you have a really steep glide angle, and that will mean you're going to hit the ground unless you've got some information that tells you otherwise. Because we see that there is an increase in speed in the glide when they're flying towards where other individuals are, it indicates to us that they're using that information for a benefit. Overall, that will have a big consequence for movement performance. If you fly with a group, you should be able to fly more efficiently and take higher risks.
0: Humans are social beings. We live together in many different forms. Families, among friends, in the workplace, or as citizens of a nation. To navigate these communities, humans have developed an awareness of their surroundings, a kind of social sense.
2: One is that people are really attuned to their immediate social environment. They approximately know who is around them. They will know approximately, you know, who earns what, who has what education, but also including who has what kind of broad values. Are they politically leaning this way or that way, or are they religious or not? People know these things, and that's important.

0: important because we are constantly always evaluating our social environments in search for friends, to be wary of people who could do us harms. And so we do have this very fine social sense.
1: Is that a mask?
2: That social sense can also be used in election forecasting. The 2016 US presidential elections demonstrated that traditional models can fail. Almost no one believed Donald Trump had a realistic chance of winning. Mirta Galesic analyzed elections in several countries, including multiple US elections. To make more accurate predictions, she believes researchers need to tap into people's social sense. In practical terms, that means don't ask people whom they plan to vote for. Ask about their friends instead.
0: But there is an additional reason, and that is that our friends define us. So in situations where a person themselves are not yet decided about who to vote for, but they say, oh, most of my friends are going to vote for this person, it is likely that in a month or two, when the elections come, this person will also become similar to their friends. So that's kind of, you're kind of looking in the crystal ball of yourself by reporting your friends today.
2: So if people tend to behave much like their friends, what distinguishes us from the swarms we see in the animal kingdom?
3: When we look at the greater complexity of humans, such as our ability to exchange information using language, this is something that we don't find in the animal world. Humans have this unique ability, and of course we have invented technologies that allow us to communicate near instantaneously over the entire planet, which is absolutely remarkable. But remember, we haven't evolved to have this type of information capability.
2: Biologist Ian Cousin is considered one of the pioneers of collective animal behavior. At the Center for the Advanced Study of Collective Behavior at the University of Konstanz, researchers use cutting-edge technology to study the behavior of swarming animals and the way they perceive their environment.
3: The more we learn about animal sensing, the more amazing it is. You know, they can sense magnetic fields, they can sense odors in ways that we can't sense. They have extra cells in their eyes that allow them to see in a different way to humans as well. So these are really the frontiers of our understanding. So we're moving away from these sort of old particle models, almost like physical particles interacting with each other, really to consider the sensing and the complexity of cognition that's required to make sense of the world.
4: We're now inside the imaging hangar. This is the largest experimental space we have here in Konstanz. Mounted on the ceiling, you can see more than 40 cameras specifically designed to track animals. This is the arena where the ants move around and search for food. The panoramic image surrounding the arena was taken just 100 meters from here, near St. Katharina. We tried to create a natural visual environment for the ants.
2: Ants are among the most complex social insects. Their antennae play a key role, allowing them to detect odors and chemical signals and communicate with one another. In this experiment, researchers are trying to determine how important vision is for this particular ant species.
3: We can now embed animals like fish or locusts into immersive volumetric virtual realities. So we're projecting the world, but from their perspective, it looks 3D. So, you know, we can't put glasses on these animals like, you know, humans do, but we can immerse them nonetheless in completely three-dimensional volumetric environments. And this has really been a revolution.
4: This is our virtual reality room. Here we conduct experiments using virtual reality setups, and we also develop our own VR setups for insects. The ants you saw earlier in the hangar are brought in here afterward.
2: Using a microscope, researchers attach a tiny rod to the ant's back

0: To keep the insect still during the procedure, it's cooled beforehand, placing it into a completely harmless sleep-like state.
1: These are small styrofoam balls that function like treadmills for the ants. They rest on a cushion of air, and once I turn on the airflow, the balls float without friction, allowing the ants to walk on them. When we start the experiment, the ants see a reconstruction of the hangar we were just in. They are now placed at the center of this virtual world and perceive it exactly as if they were actually there.
0: So you can test whether they behave the same way here?
1: In the real world, the ants have already learned how to find their way home. The question is whether this visual information alone is enough for them to relocate their nest. If it is, then we can manipulate specific elements of the virtual environment and identify exactly which visual cues the ants use to navigate back home.
0: After the experiment, once the glue has dried, the rod eventually detaches on its own and the ant returns unharmed to its nest. In this particular setup, researchers can observe large swarms and analyze the behavior of every individual animal. When scientists studied a massive swarm of locusts, they made a surprising discovery.
2: And initially we thought, well, they must be exchanging information very much like fish schools and bird flocks. But we found that's not the case at all. In actual fact, these little individuals are really trying to survive in a harsh environment. They run out of food. And sort of counterintuitively, when they run out of food, they gather together and they all start marching together. But one of the driving factors is cannibalism. Each individual is trying to eat those ahead and trying to avoid being eaten by those approaching from behind. The outcome looks like it's cooperative. It's coordinated, but it's far from cooperative. It's a sort of selfish, sort of cannibalistic horde. Everyone trying to eat those ahead and avoid being eaten by those behind. And so we have to be very careful when we think of what drives coordinated behavior, and it's not always cooperation.
0: In the shallow waters off the Maldives, black-tipped reef sharks are hunting through a school of fish.
2: I mean, a few years ago, I realized that I always show these beautiful videos of schooling fish and predators attacking these schools in my talks. And I thought to myself, wow, no one's actually studied this. Like, no one ever has studied this. And now we have the technology that allows us to fly drones with really high resolution cameras above these fish schools and to use AI to track the movement both of the predators, in our case sharks, hunting the schooling fish. And so initially I was thinking, well, the schooling is going to be the really interesting collective part. But of course, you know, what a surprise it was to discover that the sharks themselves are also coordinating their behavior.
1: Here you can see white dots on the shark. These are tracking points automatically detected by the computer. Thanks to them, we can analyze exactly how the sharks swim, how fast they move their tails, and how their behavior changes when they are inside the school compared to when they are outside of it.
0: The sharks are juveniles, most likely practicing how to hunt. For the fish, the school provides ideal protection. If even a single fish senses danger, the entire group reacts immediately.
2: This allows the group itself to collectively sense way beyond the capabilities of the individual. And so we've shown schooling fish, for example, each individual is not aware of these long-range gradients, but they've evolved to have social interactions and to change their local behaviors to allow the group to sense this. So there's a genuine emergent intelligence at the level of the collective that doesn't exist at the level of the individual. And that's what's so surprising. We all think of the brain as being where information is processed, but here we almost have a meta-brain, this invisible connection among all of these individuals, allowing them to achieve greater intelligence. And this holds from schooling fish to flocking birds, and potentially even humans have this type of collective intelligence as well.

0: Collectives are capable of remarkable things, but they are also vulnerable. In an age of constant communication and global connectivity, it is crucial to know whose voices are heard and whose are not.
1: Groups across our human history, across different timescales, groups of different sizes, were all somehow, given their current constraints and problems they were facing, they managed to make reasonably good solutions that brought us where we are. Then the problem is that, unfortunately, there are always, in collectives, there is this additional factor of manipulation. So there are people who have, or organizations that have special interest that make it more difficult for experts to be recognized and appreciated.
0: In the United States, the president is drastically scaling back climate research. Funding is being cut, researchers are being dismissed, and institutes are being shut down.
2: It's the greatest con job ever perpetrated on the world, in my opinion. Climate change, no matter what happens, you're involved in that. No more global warming, no more global cooling. All of these predictions made by the United Nations and many others, often for bad reasons, were wrong. They were made by stupid people that have cost their country's fortunes and given those same countries no chance for success. If you don't get away from this green scam, your country is going to fail.
1: We are exposing as traitors people who are speaking, who are saying something else. And this way we are losing basically access to valuable expertise about things from technology to climate change to medicine. Oftentimes experts such as climate scientists or epidemiologists or social scientists warning about misinformation or the dangers of AI, they stand in the way of very powerful interests. And so these interests will are often calling these experts fakes, or they hate us all, they're haters of our group, don't listen to these experts. And so this deceives the collective.
0: One collective that's immune to this kind of misinformation is the Bee Colony.
3: It is absolutely essential that unverified information is not passed on. Bees have known this for millions of years. One bee flies out, finds a food source, returns and tells one or two other bees, there's good food over there. But those bees would never simply pass that information along. They do not immediately start dancing and saying, I heard there's good food over there. The first thing they do is fly there themselves and verify it. Is there really good food? If true, they return and inform one or two more bees. And those bees also verify it themselves before passing it on. In other words, information is only shared that has been successfully confirmed. Now, think about social media and what it has done to humanity. There we are not seeing swarm intelligence. We are seeing swarm stupidity on a massive scale, because information is simply copied and shared without verification.
0: Biologist Thomas Schmickle founded and leads the Artificial Life Lab at the University of Graz. There, researchers use cutting-edge technology to study the logic of swarms. This is Robo Royal, an autonomous robot equipped with a camera. Around the clock, it follows and films the queen bee inside a hive. The red light is invisible to bees.
3: Observation hives based on the same principle as this one have existed for a very long time. Even in ancient Rome, people likely built beehives out of extremely thin bone panels that allowed them to glimpse what was happening inside. Later in the 18th century, around 1730 in France, honeybee research really began to emerge as a scientific discipline, using glass observation hives. Many people spent countless hours sitting in front of those hives, trying to understand what was happening inside. But in some respects, humans are not particularly well suited for this kind of observation. It is fascinating to look inside for a while, but remaining focused for hours and trying to take in everything at once quickly pushes us to our limits.
0: The robot's recordings are stored and later analyzed using artificial intelligence.

0: Legends.
1: Here you can see a live view from the system. At the moment, the queen is interacting with another worker bee. We may soon see a feeding event. You can also clearly see the queen's retinue forming around her. These are worker bees that position themselves around the queen, feed her, groom her, and clean her. They also absorb her pheromones and distribute them throughout the colony so that all worker bees know the queen is present. All of this can also be analyzed automatically. Here, for example, you can see a video of the system identifying how many bees are currently part of the queen's retinue, counting them and evaluating those patterns over the course of an entire season.
2: The queen bee has a small marker on her back, allowing the robot camera to recognize and follow her.
1: Historically, people always believed the queen dominated everything. And that is why she is called the queen. For centuries, even millennia, people assumed she controlled the entire hive. Then came a period when people believed everything was grassroots and bottom-up, decentralized. At that point, they said, actually, the queen bee is just an egg-laying machine controlled by the collective. Suddenly, there was nothing regal left about her. The idea became that she was simply an egg-laying machine. Protein goes in the front, eggs come out the back. You can see quite clearly how she extends her proboscis. All these interactions involving the antennae are incredibly fascinating. We also know that with bees, either their left or right antennae is dominant. The antennae are used differently. It is not symmetrical. There is a lateral specialization.
2: There's a left and a right?
1: Exactly.
3: A
1: bee colony is organized in a complex way. Part of its regulation is indeed bottom-up and decentralized. Everything said about that was correct. But there is also top-down regulation coming from the queen. For example, she suppresses other bees from laying fertilized eggs or developing into queens themselves. The queen plays a central role because she produces large amounts of chemical signals. These are spread throughout the hive by worker bees that groom and liquor. The signals then influence the behavior of the workers and shape these processes. That closes the loop between top-down regulation and bottom-up regulation. The result is an extraordinarily complex regulatory system that even today we do not fully understand.
2: Grassroots democracy or authoritarian control? Which system produces better outcomes for humans?
4: Some problems are very simple or require very fast action. Then it is good to be connected. Then even the brightest experts, if something needs to be solved now, this moment, we need to do anything. It doesn't have to be the optimal solution, just something. Then it's good to be connected. Often it's good to be hierarchically arranged, to have a strong leader, no matter if the leader is the smartest. If another group is in front of the door and we need to defend ourselves, if pandemic strikes, we need to do something tomorrow, then we need to do, then a different, like more tightly connected network structure is better.
2: So when can society benefit from collective intelligence? How should a group be structured to arrive at innovative solutions?
4: And so really, there is not one holy grail. You need to recognize when the problem is complex, then, let's invite people from all over the place, of many different opinions, let's discuss and deliberate. And this is the knowledge that we kind of sometimes intuit, but not really have yet. We didn't internalize this as a collective. And this is something that we are studying now, but I'm hoping that we are developing basically a toolkit, so we will know better as collectives to recognize where we are and how we need to organize. So yeah, I mean, in some diversity is not always good. Homophily is not always good. Large groups are not always good. Small groups are not always good. But there are clear ways to recognize when we are, where we are, and what we need to do.
2: A bee colony is highly homogenous. Nearly all bees are female and share the same bee as their mother, the queen. This system is incredibly precise. Researchers at the University of Graz are figuring out exactly how this works.
0: This is smoke. It calms the bees. There's an evolutionary reason for that. To bees, smoke signals fire. They begin preparing to leave the hive in case something nearby is burning.
2: Carniolan honeybees are considered especially gentle. Even so, they attack the black boom mic.
0: That is black and fuzzy. To the bees, that looks like an enemy, like a bear. You can see I'm wearing light-colored clothing. Anything dark, large, and fuzzy is more likely to trigger defensive behavior in bees, while lighter colors trigger less of a response. Bees do not perceive the environment the way humans do. Their vision is more like a grid or mosaic. Anything large, dark, and fuzzy can trigger an attack response.

0: Jutta Follmann is searching for honeycombs containing young bees, which she will then bring into the laboratory for research.
1: A bee is hatching here right now. I would select this comb.
2: There are several things that make young bees, what many people call baby bees, so interesting. First, they are ideal for experiments because they can't fly yet. That means we can place them in walking arenas and observe how they move. Second, they cannot regulate their own body temperature yet, so they depend on the surrounding temperature. That allows us to send them signals and observe how they respond. Young bees are the ones that prepare and clean the cells for the queen to lay eggs. The queen lays fresh eggs only in prepared cells, never in unprepared cells.
0: In this arena, researchers can expose the young bees to different signals, such as airflow or heat, and observe how they react. After the experiments, the bees are returned to a hive.
2: We discovered that baby bees use a very clever mechanism to identify the warmest spot among several options. They move randomly and adjust their behavior according to the local density of bees, how often they encounter one another, and how warm a location is. Through these simple mechanisms, they consistently managed to find the warmest spot available. We wanted to prove that this was really how it worked. That is difficult with bees, because they do what they want. So instead, we used a swarm of robots and programmed only this specific behavior into them. That way, we knew nothing else was influencing the outcome. We recreated the experiments and showed that the robot swarm can also locate the brightest or warmest spot in the arena.
0: The EPUC robots move randomly and stop when they encounter one another. The brighter the area, the longer they remain there. Over time, nearly all gather in the brightest spot.
2: All except one. That one is the outlier. It refuses to join the group. And that is actually a good thing. There should always be a few individuals that do not follow the crowd, because they may discover new options or new light sources.
0: Findings from collective intelligence research can also be applied to technology. Traffic flow, for example, could be improved if traffic lights reacted independently to current conditions rather than being centrally controlled. The principles of swarm behavior could also improve drone swarms searching for missing people in hard-to-reach areas. This factory produces microchips. Production is

0: currently controlled centrally. In the future, however, the company hopes to switch to swarm intelligence.
1: Swarm intelligence systems contain agents that behave like natural swarms do, whether ants, bees, fish, or birds. They abide by shared environmental factors. That means each individual agent or ant makes its own decisions, depending on its environment and, in some cases, exchanges information with others. As a result, the collective as a whole achieves its objective.
0: This semiconductor factory operates under ultra-clean conditions. Employees must follow strict hygiene protocols.
2: This air is cleaner than on Austria's Großglockner mountain, and 20,000 times cleaner than in an operating room. Employees must wear special clean room clothing. They're not even allowed to wear jewelry. If you slide your finger across a ring, a few gold atoms can become loose, and that alone can destroy a chip.
0: The containers transport semiconductor wafers between machines. The sequence varies depending on the product. Some stations operate at full capacity while others wait for incoming material. Around 1,600 different products are being processed at once.
2: This is where the chips are manufactured. Producing a chip is a major challenge. We manufacture thousands of different products, all with very different production times. Some take 1 or 2 months, others up to 4 months to be completed.
1: In a traditional technical system, there is usually some central point that collects all the data, makes all the decisions, and instructs the machines what to do. In collective intelligence, that does not exist. Each individual agent makes its own decisions.
0: The goal is to move away from centralized control towards swarm-based principles. Melanie Schrantz of Lakeside Labs in Klagenfurt is researching how that could work in close cooperation with the company Infineon.
1: We have an entire library of different algorithms inspired by many kinds of systems. That includes bees, ants, birds, and bats, but also slime molds and hormone-based algorithms. It's a very broad field. We study all kinds of self-organizing algorithms, especially those based on swarm intelligence.
0: To explore these possibilities, researchers have created a digital twin of the production facility. The difference is that processes are no longer centrally controlled. Instead, the products behave more like individuals within a swarm.
1: It's not as simple as saying, let's take a few ants and bees and create an algorithm to optimize production. We study the biological model, create an abstract environment and simulation, and use these algorithms only as inspiration. We cannot simply copy nature one-to-one. An ant has completely different characteristics from a manufactured product. So this is really an engineering process in which we examine how the underlying principles of these algorithms can be adapted to model workflows and decision-making processes.
0: For now, the factory is still centrally controlled. It will likely take years before swarm intelligence can be fully implemented.
1: In experimental settings, we can achieve a very significant performance increase with swarm intelligence, meaning production can be up to 3 times faster.
0: If swarm logic can optimize production processes, could it also improve democracy, especially in a world that is constantly changing?
2: In reality, we often face complex problems today where nobody truly knows the optimal answer. We know parts of the solution or possible solutions, but by tomorrow, there may already be an innovation that completely changes everything.
3: Alles wird ein Haufen Wurf.
0: Dirk Helbing is a complexity researcher at ETH Zurich, a university. He and his team are studying how collective intelligence could be used to strengthen society and make democracy more resilient and fair.
2: The problem is that we now live in a situation where a majority, typically a coalition, decides how resources are distributed, and this often leads to clientelism.
3: Es ist oft eine Klientelpolitik. Das heißt,
2: in other words, many people end up receiving very little. Over time, they feel excluded and become dissatisfied. We therefore believe that democracy can and must be upgraded in a way that is more participatory.
3: Die letzten Endes partizipativer ist.
0: This kind of participation model works in stages. First, ideas are collected, developed in a collaborative fashion, then finally voted on. Helbing believes that budget control is key to this kind of collective planning, a concept similar to participatory budgeting, which originated in the late 1980s. Thanks to digitalization, this idea has spread globally. Now ideas are assigned budgets, and voters can allocate a single budget across multiple projects.
2: The best solution is usually when there are many projects that complement each other, rather than one large project that consumes the entire budget. Under today's majority voting system, a single large project often absorbs most of the funding, leaving little for everything else. And then nobody is really satisfied.
4: I think we need much more of this, especially when it comes to children and young people, giving them a voice and enabling them to implement what they actually want to see in their city. We have no idea what the world would look like if children had a say and could co-decide just like adults.
5: I don't really say I'm a city kid or a country kid. I say I'm a Robbie kid because it's part of who I am and how I've been shaped, very connected to nature. It's been a really important place.
0: Robbie is a youth space for queer people located in Vienna. Easy and Hannah had long wished for a place like this.
5: The game is a bit tricky if you haven't heard of it before. You slap the Nazis, not the police. That's important.
4: And as we've seen, more and more of it is falling apart and basically being used as a storage room. We could paint the outside to make it look nicer, or create a small area inside where people can hang out or meet. Look how torn up everything already was. It was really...
5: We realized there was more rust than expected.
0: This renovation was made possible through the Participatory Children and Youth Million Initiative, in which the City of Vienna allocated 1 million euros for projects. All children and young people could submit their ideas.
5: The application itself wasn't actually that difficult. It was just uploading a photo. But it became clear early on that it wouldn't be just for us as young people.
6: ganz so sehr für uns als Jugendwirt, sondern
5: But

0: or for the generation after us.
1: After submission, the projects were reviewed. The next step was planning how to carry them out with the help of experts.
2: I found it a bit exhausting. I think it was just a lot for both of us because we were still in school full time and had to manage everything while also planning and thinking along with this project. But we both really liked having the opportunity to have a say and help decide. We were very happy that it could become our own space. As Robbie youth, who don't quite fit into any one group, creating a place of our own.
1: All children and young people in Vienna aged 5 to 20 could participate in the voting process, regardless of citizenship.
2: It was very easy, and you could vote for multiple projects. I think you could even distribute 1 million across different ideas. It was also really nice to see what others had submitted, different ideas from different age groups. There were even primary school kids sharing what they wanted, and it was interesting to see their interests and what they wanted to change. So I didn't just vote for our project, but also supported other ideas I thought were good. I think it's good when people have more of a say in our everyday lives and how our city looks. In the end, we all live here and participate in daily life in Vienna. Being able to decide what we want is very important for everyone. Give a voice to people who actually know from experience what they need and where support is needed.
0: Through things like this, it becomes easier to consider things that would otherwise be overlooked. The people who plan things might simply not think of them, and then something gets missed that later causes problems or inconvenience.
3: Collective intelligence can now be integrated into all processes. Good ideas can ultimately help shape the future of our cities and our world.
4: There really is no such thing, really, as individual intelligence. It's all kind of collective. And I think we, in certain Western society, we don't really appreciate this, the fact that, we're both special and also contributing to this greater good, potentially.
5: We're still focused on understanding the swarm intelligence of bees and building models from that. That is what complexity research is doing. And it's why we need autonomous robots to observe it, and artificial intelligence to recognize patterns and process the data. Because up to now, this has been largely misunderstood.
6: The same way we can learn about how our collective body functions. We are still at the beginning. If we just manage to not start the Third World War very soon, I'm thinking that, I'm convinced that we can come to that. We will know it. And then it will be like a collective health checklist.
1: One thing is clear. The logic of the many creates groups that are more resilient and more intelligent.

Our greatest defense as journalists will be to do journalism. Firstly, of course, the economic environment for journalists and journalism has become more and more precarious. So investment in journalists, in the media, is vital, and especially in local media, where we see the greatest impact, where we know journalism to be impactful but also most trusted, is at the local level. People need information about what's happening in their local communities. They rely on that information in

0: extremists. They rely on that information if there's an emergency event. And so it's really vital that we all continue to invest in that local media ecosystem. The second thing, of course, we can do is continue to lobby governments and local officials to show that we care and that it matters, that it's important that governments defend a free press. As journalists, we can continue to do our job to report the facts. That's absolutely vital. Trust is gained when journalists are shown to be trustworthy, doing their jobs, reporting the facts, finding out the information that people need. One of the most important things we can do is help people understand what risks they may face and help them mitigate those. So increase safety training so people know how to keep themselves as safe as possible online, that they know what to do in a febrile situation, that they know how to keep themselves safe, for example, if a protest turns violent, that they're taking measures to maintain their digital hygiene. There are all measures that we can take to help mitigate some of the risks that we see. So CPJ continues to provide that information. We continue to lobby governments to try to improve the situation for journalists so that people are not misusing or abusing law or power to stifle journalism. And of course, in an emergency, providing the support that people need to get to a place of safety so that they continue to operate. Exile is one of the fastest growing areas of need for journalists worldwide. And so being able to support people to get out from an unsafe environment into a place of safety so that they continue their work is really critical. We can't do anything if we are silent. And as journalists, we rely on our ability to speak and publish freely. And therefore, it's absolutely critical that we are using our voices to publicly defend a free press. We shouldn't be neutral about the value and importance of freedom of expression and a free press. And I think it's incumbent upon all journalists who want to see journalism survive and thrive that we are much more vocal, that we are much more outspoken in our defense of a free press.
1: It has been a staple in Indian households for thousands of years. The matka. The clay pot offers an eco-friendly way to keep water cool, especially during heat waves. Architects in Delhi are now taking the concept a step further. Eco India. In 30 minutes. What does it mean to be an extraordinary talent? To create sounds never heard before. To make old notes sound new. And to continue where the written score ends. Arts Unveiled. In 90 minutes.

0: Each step. Each punch. Each peak drives you onward. Across the world, people are surpassing their limits and writing their own success stories. Life driven by sport. Sports Life, this weekend on DW.
1: Some call them cocaine of the sea. Glass eels. Protected, coveted, impossible to breed, and trading them is strictly regulated. The perfect prey for a crime without borders. Billion Dollar Babies starts July 11th on DW.
2: This is DW News, our top stories. The death toll in Venezuela's twin earthquakes last Wednesday has risen to more than 1,700, according to the government. Tens of thousands are still missing. A U.S. rescue team pulled a woman from the rubble of an eight-story building in the town of Caraballeda. Search teams continue to comb the debris as hopes of finding survivors fade. Hundreds of villagers gathered in Paktia, Afghanistan, for the funeral of those killed in Pakistani airstrikes. Taliban officials say 36 civilians were killed in three different provinces in the overnight attacks. Islamabad said it killed dozens of militants responsible for attacks inside Pakistan. Soldiers targeted militant hideouts and safe havens. Flooding triggered by torrential rains has killed at least three people in the Ghanaian capital, Accra. Much of the city is submerged, forcing rescue workers to crisscross the capital by boat. Flooding is common during Ghana's rainy season, but rapid urbanization and poor drainage infrastructure have made the inundations worse.
3: South Africa is bracing for a wave of xenophobic violence. Anti-immigrant vigilante groups are demanding undocumented migrants leave the country by tomorrow or face unspecified consequences. The government rejects the groups and their ultimatum, but can police prevent tensions from spiraling out of control?
4: I would have stayed, but the community now is forcing us to leave. That's why I'm going, not because I want.
3: Also on the day, Israel refuses to release billions of dollars of Palestinian tax revenues. The withheld funds have left the Palestinian Authority cash-strapped and on the brink of financial collapse.

0: I'm Nicole Frilich. Thank you so much for joining us. Thousands of foreign nationals are leaving South Africa ahead of a made-up deadline set by local anti-immigrant groups. They're demanding undocumented migrants leave the country by tomorrow, June 30th, an ultimatum issued with no legal authority whatsoever. Nationwide anti-immigration protests have been planned on the day of the deadline, raising fears that foreigners could become the targets of xenophobic violence. South African police have promised a massive deployment, but the tensions remain high. DW's Diane Hawker reports.
1: No, I will never come back again here. I can't say this country is very bad, no. But the situation which is happening now, it causes me to say I can't come back again.
2: Okay.
3: All right. James Mackie is one of hundreds of Malawian citizens trying to get back home. He's camped outside the Malawi consulate in Johannesburg, hoping that his country's government will repatriate him and others. Anti-immigration groups like March and March and Operation Dudula have planned a mass mobilization against illegal migration for Tuesday, 30 June, coupled with a call for undocumented foreigners to leave the country. The group's leaders have said the protests will be peaceful.
4: So if there's anyone that must shoulder any blame for the 30th, it's the government. But on our part, we are saying for what we can take and what we can do to ensure that no violence ensues, we'll do that.
3: But Mackie is not convinced. In the last 2 months, two demonstrations ended in violent clashes. Four people were killed, including two Mozambicans, one Malawian and one South African. Mackie says he has also received direct threats.
1: There is also, the situation is not good. Why I'm saying it's not good? There we are staying with the people who are also the citizens of this country. So they say to us, all foreigners, if we are still living here, they've got lights to do whatever they can manage to do to us, especially to kill or maybe to get injured.
3: The government says 15,000

0: Malawians have been processed for deportation, primarily in Durban. And those without appropriate documents will need to be issued emergency travel documents and could be banned from traveling to South Africa for 5 years. This will be the case for Hawa Hassan, who admits entering South Africa without a passport.
1: Passport you didn't manage, so what do you mean by that? Do you have one or you don't have one?
2: I don't have.
1: So how did you come here?
2: I come here through bus.
1: With the bus?
2: Yeah.
1: And then nobody asked you about passport or anything?
2: I don't know what is happening because I was taking the bus and moving. So my driver, the one who thought out about that.
0: South Africa's government says it is aware of the country's migration challenges and has set up an interministerial committee to deal with the issue. It has called on citizens to avoid taking the law into their own hands.
3: Someone who violates a law or who is alleged to have violated a law, whether it is someone who is accused of theft, whether it is someone who is accused of illegally entering a country, they do not void or lose their inherent human dignity and human rights. That is why we don't have vigilante justice in South Africa. We have due process in this country. And it applies to any kind of legal violation.
0: The police say they want to avoid a repeat of the unrest seen in 2021, when protests over the arrest of former President Jacob Zuma turned to looting and chaos. South Africa's police service has set aside the equivalent of 32 million euros to monitor the planned protests. It has also partnered with private security firms who will supply helicopters, additional cars, and manpower.
4: Dr. Rebecca Walker is a social anthropologist at the University of the Witwatersrand and a research consultant specializing in migration, health, and human rights in Southern Africa. Rebecca, welcome to the day. Now, a quote deadline is approaching. What exactly are these anti-migrant groups threatening to do once it passes?
5: So I think the important thing to mention, first of all, is the deadline has been set by so-called anti-migrant sort of vigilante mobs who have said that by the date of the 30th of June, they want all undocumented, or they use the language illegal, migrants out of South Africa. And their threats have been quite direct and explicit in terms of, you know, they will do what's necessary to ensure that undocumented migrants are forced to leave the country. But really, sort of prior to this so-called deadline, you know, we're already seeing many, many people, thousands fleeing from the country and, you know, gathering in like almost refugee camps across cities like Durban and Cape Town as they're terrified of as what will unfold. But In terms of what comes after, the group have been very unclear. There's no sort of clear plan going forward.
4: Then let's look at how we got here. What's driving this xenophobic sentiment?
5: So, I mean, South Africa has battled with xenophobia for a very long time. It's nothing new, and we have had very sort of clearly documented outbreaks of violence, such as in 2008 when 64 people were killed. And there's been growing anti-migrant sentiment, obviously parallel to growing concerns and frustration with rising levels of unemployment, increasing poverty, challenges with service delivery. And obviously, you know, as we see across the globe, we see certain groups scapegoating migrants and, you know, amplifying this message across the media that it's migrants who are responsible for the challenges that are being faced in the country. And so that's, you know, that's increasingly become part of political rhetoric in South Africa, as well as in sort of the narrative on the street as well, which is now obviously enabling, you know, this widespread violence to escalate.
4: Yeah. And now that this quote unquote deadline is approaching, government representatives are asking citizens to not take the law into their own hands. Other than that, though, has the government been doing much to protect the rights of the illegal immigrants in the country?
5: Not at all. I mean, first of all, we need to be clear that these aren't illegal immigrants. These are immigrants who have not been able to access documentation, who are stuck in a flawed and corrupt home affairs

system, many who are in limbo. And many of those being attacked are actually documented anyway. It seems, you know, there's not a very clear line or idea of who is going to be targeted. It's just, it's racial profiling, basically, in terms of whether you look like you're from a different

0: they're not speaking out against the root causes and therefore delegitimizing the vigilante mobs. They're actually amplifying this message. And what we've been seeing in the run-up to, you know, this so-called deadline is that the police are going around checking documents in public spaces, warning people that if they employ undocumented migrants, they'll be fined. So they're simply fanning the flames and playing into this, you know, real risk that is being driven across the country.
1: Who is most at risk right now?
0: I mean, those most at risk are obviously those who don't have any recourse in terms of those who don't have their documents, who haven't been able to regularize their documents because they can't turn to the police for protection. And many, many people right now, for example, in Cape Town, are living on the streets, having run from their homes and having nowhere to go. And they're you know, in a way, sitting ducks because they don't have support from the cities, the city structures. There's no, you know, government is being very slow to respond. And we're seeing what happened in 2008 in terms of civil society and NGOs and other organizations having to fill that gap. But it leaves people very, very exposed at a time, you know, when they're at their most vulnerable. And, you know, when we talk about migrants as well, we're talking about asylum seekers, we're talking about refugees, people who have nowhere else to go. But at the same time, talking about migrants who have only ever known South Africa and their children were born in South Africa and their lives are here. So we're basically creating a humanitarian disaster on the ground on the claims of, you know, sovereignty and protecting borders.
1: What needs to happen right now to prevent this situation from escalating even further?
0: What needs to happen is that the government needs to be very clear, not just in warning against the violence, but in being very clear that these organizations such as March and March, Operation Dudula, are not lawful in what they're calling for, that the basis on which they're calling for a focus on migrants is unlawful, is incorrect, and to address the misinformation. For as long as the misinformation is being circulated and anecdotal, you know, evidence and, you know, facts that haven't, you don't stand up to the data, as long as that's allowed to circulate, people are continuing to believe that as soon as if we get rid of migrants from the country, somehow we're suddenly going to have, you know, thousands of jobs available and that suddenly the health system is going to work. And the government really needs to be very, very clear and transparent in addressing those misinformations and myths, because until they do, you know, these anti-migrant groups will continue to run with the, you know, regardless of what they say about the violence being unlawful, they'll continue to run with their claims and they'll continue to get amplification. So we need law enforcement to protect migrants, not to join in and checking documents at this really precarious time. We need protection and support.
1: Dr. Rebecca Walker, we appreciate your time. Thank you so much. Israel is withholding more than $5 billion of tax revenues that it owes to the Palestinian Authority, or PA. Critics say the move is meant to cripple, if not completely undo, the little autonomy and self-rule that Palestinians still have in the occupied West Bank. Palestinian officials are calling for international action to release the funds. Deprived of its main source of income, the Palestinian Authority warns that it's on the brink of economic collapse.
2: The situation for Palestinians in the occupied West Bank is already catastrophic.
3: And now, because the Israeli government refuses to relinquish $5 billion worth of tax revenues it owes to the Palestinian Authority, they're running out of money.
4: For nearly 3 years, we've been getting a percentage of our salary, some months 70, some months 60%. For example, this month, they informed us that we will get 50% tomorrow.
5: Since last November, we're only been taking like 50% of our salaries. It's been a miserable financial situation.
6: Think about a country importing all basic commodities and collecting taxes before they are sold to the market. That process, because the PA does not actually have control over, you know, the crossings, is collected by Israel, by the way, against 3% fee.
3: These tax revenues, taken from both goods and services, make up around 70% of the Palestinian Authority's annual income.
2: As agreed upon via the Paris Protocol of 1994, all revenues from taxes on imports from countries other than Israel that come through Israeli crossings must be transferred to the Palestinian Authority within 6 working days.
3: The PA also

0: sends part of those tax revenues to Gaza.
1: Israel claims, without showing evidence, that Hamas, which is in power in Gaza and separate from the PA, uses some of this money to fund acts of terrorism. For years, Israel allowed foreign funding to reach Hamas, despite it being classified a terror organization by several countries.
2: Historically, since the PA was created, in every crisis or dispute between the PA and Israel, the Israeli government would use tax revenues as a tactical, in my opinion, or used to use them as tactical pressure tool on the PA for certain, you know, issues when the PA went to the UN or like joined international organizations against the Israeli will. They would use that as a punishment tool for specific periods of time.
1: In response to Hamas's attacks on Israel on October 7th, 2023, Israel's finance minister Bezalel Smotrich first reduced the transfer of tax revenues to the PA, even though it's a separate governing body, and Hamas in Gaza is its political rival. Then, 1 year ago, Smotrich stopped these transfers altogether, leading to what is over $5 billion in owed tax revenue and counting, after Spain, Ireland and Norway recognized the state of Palestine. He later tweeted, "With God's help, I will act using all the tools at my disposal to prevent the danger of the Palestinian state, and this includes dismantling the PA by means of economic strangulation."
0: In the meantime, the PA, the West Bank's largest employer, now owes its 190,000 workers the equivalent of over a year's unpaid wages.
1: Last month, everyone from ministers to janitors received a flat payment of around $400. Many primary health clinics are operating one day a week.
3: It's the worst situation in the health ministry's history. We're facing the near collapse of the health system.
1: Schools are on reduced hours.
4: So when you don't have a regular education process, when you have only 3 days to come to school and get your education, that will not be enough for a good education.
0: And that's the reality for those technically with jobs.
1: The unemployment rate in the occupied West Bank among Palestinians over the age of 15 shows that joblessness there applies to nearly one-third of the population. Part of that includes the roughly 130,000 workers without access to jobs in Israel. We asked the spokesperson for Israeli Finance Minister Bezalel Smotrich what the total sum of withheld Palestinian tax revenues was, where it was being held and why. Smotrich's team declined to give further details on the total number and whereabouts of the withheld funds, but responded by saying, "The PA remains the enemy that sets the wheels of terror in Judea and Samaria in motion. We will not continue to provide life support to a body that educates for and finances our destruction." For proponents of Smotrich's approach, this is as it should be.
5: The money was never theirs, it should never have been theirs, and now Israel is fully within its legal right to say, "I am not going to fund my own destruction."
2: It's collective punishment because it's basically punishing average people, not necessarily officials. But second of all, it's even more strategic than and abusive than public than collective punishment, because it aims to bring to change strategically all the territory occupation.
6: Yost Hilterman is a special advisor for the Middle East and North Africa at the International Crisis Group. Among his areas of expertise is the Israeli-Palestinian conflict, as well as political and economic developments in the occupied West Bank. Welcome to the day, Yost. Now, how crucial is this money Israel is withholding for the effective governance of the Palestinian territories?

0: Israel is withholding for the effective governance of the Palestinian territories?
1: Well, thank you very much, Nicole. The money that Israel is withholding in terms of the clearance revenues that Israel collects on the Palestinian Authority's behalf at the Israeli borders amounts to 2/3 of the Palestinian Authority's budget. So by withholding that amount, obviously the PA is in dire economic financial straits. It cannot pay salaries to its public sector employees in full, and it has to borrow heavily from various sources in order to keep the operation running.
0: How close does that leave the Palestinian Authority to financial collapse?
1: Well, that's the funny thing. Well, not funny, of course, but some Palestinians say, financial experts, that the PA financially is already insolvent. It has gone bankrupt, but yet it is still there. And somehow it's been possible to keep it running. And I think part of the reason why it hasn't completely collapsed yet is because neither Israel nor especially the United States don't want it to collapse. They want it to be weak and dependent, but not to collapse, because if it collapses, then the responsibility of taking care of the Palestinian population of 3.3 million in the West Bank would fall on the Israelis.
0: And can you explain why? Because you say somehow they've been able to keep things running. Is that because money is trickling in, money that Israel is allowing to come in, or where does that money come from?
1: Sure. No, there's other sources of income. I said that the clearance revenues is 2/3 of the PA's income. There is another third. There's tax revenues. And there are various other sources. Of course, is European budget support. So it's not that the PA would collapse tonight, or you know, if that income continues to accrue. But it is true that the PA is severely weakened by the lack of the income from the clearance revenues. Mm.
0: What are the implications of all of what you're laying out for everyday Palestinians?
1: Well, for everyday Palestinians, it's not just the clearance revenues, because that is, let's say, 200,000 public sector employees. You multiply it by five, given the average size of a family, that's 1 million people out of 3.3 million. So that is already a major impact on the economy. But you add to that 200,000 Palestinians who have not been able to go to their jobs inside Israel since October 7th, 2023. So that's also a huge chunk of family income. And then, you know, all the economic and movement restrictions that Israel has imposed, they existed before October 7th, 2023, but they've been accelerated and compounded since then. All of that is making life extremely difficult for people to bring, you know, put food on the table. And if people survive, it's only because of extended families dipping in and spreading the scarce resources around.
0: Yeah. We heard of far-right Finance Minister Bezalel Smotrich in the report. To what extent is he driving this policy, and how much support does he have in the government?
1: Well, so he was appointed Minister of Finance following the elections in late 2022. And he has a clear ideological agenda. He is a settler leader. He lives in the occupied West Bank. And his agenda is to annex the West Bank. He's very open and explicit about it. And he wants the Palestinians out, or if they stay, to be totally submissive to Israeli will. Now, as finance minister, he has been able to institute a number of the financial punishments, really punitive measures, that we have seen since October 7, 2023, including the withholding of the clearance revenues. But he's also keeping the Palestinian economy on tenterhooks by refusing to issue key letters of indemnity and indemnification by Israeli correspondent banks to Palestinian banks. From the Israeli finance minister to Israeli correspondent banks, that would protect them from any kind of money laundering accusations, or and so

0: he's issuing them on a two-weekly basis, which is no way to run an economy. Mm-hmm. Because in those 2 weeks, when they pass investors, businesses, they don't know if they will be renewed. And without the renewal, the banking relations between Israel and Palestine will collapse.
1: Israel says the money they're withholding goes towards the funding of terrorism. I want to know from you, is there any evidence of that? How transparent is the Palestinian Authority with its finances?
0: Well, the Palestinian Authority is very transparent with its finances, in part because it's been forced to be so by the international community. It's one of the most scrutinized financial systems in the world. There is no issue of transparency. This is an empty accusation. If you say this money is going to Hamas, okay, that's a different story, but it's not going to Hamas. It's going to the Palestinian Authority, which is the political enemy of Hamas. So it's just made up stuff. You know, we've seen so many excuses brought to the table in order to prevent the Palestinian economy from basic functioning that, this is just one of them.
1: I want to look at the long game here, because some analysts warn that weakening the PA precisely could further destabilize the West Bank. From a security standpoint, could this policy then backfire on Israel itself?
0: Well, there is a tension within the Israeli system, because there are the people like the ideologues like Mr. Smotrich and Mr. Ben-Gvir, who don't care about stability in the West Bank, because if in fact there is another Palestinian uprising, for example, that gives them cover for crushing it and therefore making life impossible for Palestinians and basically driving them out if they have the chance. But there are others in the Israeli establishment, especially on the security and intelligence side, and I don't want to make a black and white picture, but in any case, there are those who think that, in fact, maybe in the longer term, it would be good if Palestinians were made to leave. But for now, they're there, and somehow that requires a certain degree of stability. And so if you risk that stability, then, you know, the task of the security forces will be immense. And they don't want that. And so this tension within the Israeli system is actually producing a sort of paralysis. The efforts by the far right ministers is not being implemented, except to the extent that the economy is kept very weak and very dependent and totally on tenterhooks.
1: This is Joost Hilderman of the International Crisis Group. Thank you so much for sharing your insights with us today.
0: Thank you so much.
1: And that's our time, but make sure to stay informed, stay engaged, and stay in touch. You can follow our team on social media. Our handle there is @DW News. If it's the latest headlines you're looking for, there is always our website, of course. That's DW.com. For now, though, from the entire team here on The Day, thank you so much for spending part of your day with us. Bye-bye.

0: It has been a staple in Indian households for thousands of years. The matka. The clay pot offers an eco-friendly way to keep water cool, especially during heat waves. Architects in Delhi are now taking the concept a step further. Eco India. Next.
1: What does it mean to be an extraordinary talent? To create sounds never heard before. To make old notes sound new. And to continue where the written score ends.
0: Arts Unveiled. In 60

0: 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Between East and West, autocrats and democrats, Germany's whole system is under stress.
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3: Indian summer nostalgia often comes with a set of familiar objects. Fresh mangoes, hand fans, homemade sherbets, and ads for prickly heat powders everywhere you looked. But this summer dream has now turned into a nightmare. When temperatures above 40 degrees Celsius become the new normal, the heat gets to everything. Even the water flowing from the taps feels like it's straight from a boiler.
4: Sweltering, relentless heat. Pavements shimmer in a heat haze. No shade, no ventilation, no cool water. In India's capital, those with the least are hit the hardest by scorching temperatures.
5: We work all day and get tired. At night, we can't wake up to fill water. We used to have a fridge, but after selling it, we never bought another one. For drinking water, we use a pot.
4: Heat waves in India are lasting longer, becoming more frequent and more severe. And access to cooling solutions remains deeply unequal. Only 24% of households have air conditioning or coolers, and about 38% own a refrigerator. For Sushila and millions like her, surviving summer depends on something simpler, a $1 earthen pot, the matka. When water is stored in a terracotta pot, tiny droplets seep through the clay. As it evaporates, it removes heat and naturally lowers the temperatures. For centuries, this was how most homes kept water cool.
5: We fill a clay pot and cover it with a cotton cloth. We add some salt, then we sprinkle some water on the cloth covering the pot. This helps increase evaporation and keeps the water cooler.
4: A few kilometers away in New Delhi's Potter village, the kilns have been running since before dawn. Families here have made clay pots for generations, and this summer, business is booming. A poor person can afford a pot. They cannot afford a fridge, so they prefer buying a pot. From March to July or August, people properly drink pot water. Heat is increasing every year, always in record terms. And as heat increases, demand will increase. The traditional kilns are fueled by sawdust, wood, and coal. For the potters, firing days means long hours in intense heat and smoke. The material they're shaping isn't just for pots, but also for a different type of terracotta cooling project. One also based on the principle that evaporation removes heat. I have been working with Cool End since 2019. Learning it properly took 6 months. The firing is not like normal firing. We have to take it to a very high temperature because water continuously falls on it. We fire it at a high temperature and that increases its quality. Cool End is a terracotta passive cooling system developed by Delhi-based architect Monish Siripurappu. He takes the principle of the matka one step further, to cool air. His building technique fixes terracotta tiles onto metal rods. Then room temperature water flows over them, cooling the hot air passing through.
6: The idea behind the work has been that can we relook at some of the traditional systems that have worked in the past. Terracotta, which is naturally available, also retains moisture. It is abundantly available in most of the places. It's a very simple latent heat transfer. The water is absorbing the heat, evaporating, and taking the heat away. Instead of trying to cool the water, we use the same principles to but cool air.
4: Since 2018, Cool End has built cooling facades and public art projects across India to reduce heat without using extra energy. The company name is partially inspired by ants, known for climate-efficient structures made from mud and earth. The makers say this energy-efficient, low-cost design can lower temperature

0: temperatures by up to 15%. Evaporative cooling methods work best in places with dry heat. Researcher Deepak Tiwari has been studying these systems and knows where they work and where they don't.
1: So this particular technology, if we talk about, it is most suitable for hot and dry climate, like in Rajasthan, in Delhi, but in Mumbai or like in Chennai, there this evaporation rate is slowed down. So it may not be very effective in those particular climates. For air conditioners, test standards are there. But if we talk about these evaporative cooling solutions, there is no test standards. That is very much important to create some confidence among the users.
0: Terracotta may not cool a megacity nor entirely replace air conditioners. But as the heat waves intensify due to climate change, sustainable and low-cost solutions like these could help millions adapt. Back at Sushila's, the water she has been storing all day in her matka is still cool.
2: We've always used clay pots, just like our elders did.
3: You can step outside and feel that it's hotter than it used to be. But feelings are easy to dismiss. If it's never recorded or measured, how do you prove that climate change is actually happening? Track temperatures day after day and patterns emerge. Nearly 670 million people in India face flooding. And often these floods arrive in patterns that only the locals have learned how to read. So how do these communities turn their lived experience into data for action?
2: The sea is nearly 12 kilometers away from here. Sometimes the water enters while we are sleeping. We get up to find we're standing in it, and we know the water has come in. The flood water comes and goes with the tides, but for residents in Kerala's Ernakulam, its impact stays behind. Seawater, sludge, and salt slowly eat away at homes long after the flooding is over. The salt from the water has spread through the walls, so the flood water can penetrate the house completely. We just keep cleaning it away. More than 20,000 homes here face repeated seawater intrusion. Some residents experience tidal flooding up to 150 times a year.
4: Tidal flooding is a very silent process. This is sea donning a more mundane, a more apparently harmless persona, and entering into your homes. And it'll even enter your house if it is on a lower elevation. And it'll then become the air that you breathe, the water that you drink, the water, the space that you stand on.
2: The flooding is partly due to rising temperatures, but there are other factors too. For generations, Kerala's coastal wetlands were managed through a farming system where paddy and shrimp cultivation worked alongside each other according to natural tidal cycles. But when paddy farming declined, many of the canals and water management systems that had once helped buffer the seawater were neglected, leaving people's homes increasingly vulnerable to tidal flooding. No one lives in this house anymore. It is abandoned. A woman used to live here on her own, but when the tides flooded in, it became too dangerous for her to stay. A nearby convent eventually took her in. This is reality for many here, but it's not had the necessary attention from authorities. That's because India's disaster response system is designed around sudden events like flash floods and cyclones. Tidal flooding instead arrives slowly, returns repeatedly, and often leaves no dramatic images behind. Without an official classification, it remained largely absent from government planning and response. A turning point came when the community changed how it recorded the issue. Climate change organization Equinoct gave residents a calendar to note how much flood water entered their homes each day.
4: Take a scale, record the height to which it is happening, write it out there, and also put a mark. And that to do that on a daily basis for 6 months. And when we collected those back, that was the day that we really realized the resilience of the people. And
2: these calendars can be found in homes across the region. With the help of women volunteers, a community-led monitoring network was created, turning residents into the first people

0: to record the impact of tidal flooding in their neighborhoods. Before, there was no proper access here. You had to lift your clothes or even swim. Years of documentation have helped track the changing patterns of flooding. As one of the first volunteers, Shyama has watched some of the areas she once recorded as inaccessible gradually adapt and become usable again. This road has been built on a raised level, so even if the tides flood the area, people can still walk through. What began as a way to document the flooding soon evolved into more. Using their observations, volunteers created handmade maps identifying high-risk areas and shelters. First, we identified the areas where the water rises the most. Then we created a map of the locality and marked safe places which people could move to during severe flooding. For this area, those were the child care center and the school. We mapped out all the vulnerable areas like that. The impact is visible in people's homes. Residents like Sudha and Krishnan say they're now able to prepare better for flooding, makeshift barriers, protect the most vulnerable parts of their home.
1: The water enters here, so we've raised our washing machine.
0: But the community's efforts led to something even bigger. Using years of local data, Equinoc developed India's first hyper-local tidal flooding dashboard for Ernakulam. For the first time, tidal flooding could be seen and tracked in real time.
2: Nobody is actually able to tell us whether which areas will be impacted, how many households will be impacted, who will be in the front lines of this particular disaster, and how can we prepare for that particular thing. So this is where the impact-based forecasting plays a major role. So it's not just providing you the information about the tidal levels or the river water levels or the surge levels in the sea or something like that. It provides you a kind of impact area, demarcating the impact area of that particular event, and based on multiple threshold, how this changes.
0: Years of community documentation eventually led to a significant policy shift. In early 2026, Kerala formally recognized tidal flooding as a state-specific disaster, marking a departure from India's disaster framework. People's homes continue to flood, but communities facing tidal flooding now have a pathway to state support, adaptation measures, and resources to help them prepare for what lies ahead.
3: Us humans have a remarkable ability to forget risk. Something happens, we swear, never again. Plans are made, but then life just moves on. I promise, I have told myself that I will never procrastinate again, but within weeks, I'm back to old habits. Communities are no different. That's what makes preparing for risk so difficult. After a disaster like floods, the question returns. Do we rebuild the same way? Or do we rebuild differently?
4: On the night of July 14, 2021, endless rain turned this stream into a massive flood.
5: No one's going to believe that. It's all breaking through. I think my whole house is about to collapse.
6: The water was several meters above our heads here.
4: It was a once-in-a-century flood.
7: And it turned the Ahr Valley into a huge experiment in how to prepare for the next big one.
4: Because while building back, people here have been working out many small and big fixes so that this can never happen again.
8: There's a lot of construction work going on here.
4: This is where the flood came through 5 years ago. The total rainfall for an entire month in 2 days. It washed away cars, houses, trees, piled them up against bridges, and once they broke, the wave rolled on with even greater force. The Ahr River runs over 85 kilometers from a mountainous region into the Rhine River in western Germany. On its way down, the water killed 135 people and razed many parts of the valley to the ground.

0: around, especially here in the town of Bad Neuenahr Ahrweiler.
1: This all looks very makeshift.
0: I'm here to meet the people who are building back better.
2: Hello. Hello. Guten Tag. Guten Tag. Hello.
0: Some of whom barely survived the flood 5 years ago.
2: Genau. Yeah. Da wir halt auch nah an der Ahr gewohnt haben.
3: Since we lived near the Ahr River, my neighbors and I kept going down to the river to watch it. At 10:30 p.m., I noticed that the water was rising rapidly. You could hear something coming towards you. At that moment, practically in that very second, I turned towards the street where we live and the water was already rushing in. It was coming from every direction.
0: She lived just 50 meters from the river back then, in a neighborhood like this one.
3: I went back into our house where my son was still asleep. I pulled him out of bed and we fought our way through the water. We encountered all sorts of things along the way, garbage cans, branches and who knows what else. At one point I lost my strength and told my son that we wouldn't make it.
0: That was before the local government asked her and everyone else to evacuate. Around the same time, a police helicopter was filming the scenes in the valley from above. People are sitting on rooftops, using their flashlights to signal for help. For most of them, it didn't come that night. Alexandra Wiemer made it to her mom's house, a little up the hill. And even here, the flood was still passing by the next morning. When she got back to her own home, nothing was the way it used to be. That's also why in her new home, a couple of things are different.
3: Here, the wall was built and raised quite high. The basement windows are down there. The flood barriers were added later. And if all else fails, we still have sandbags that we can place in front of the windows.
4: Wow, it's very sandy.
3: That's right.
4: And why are they already lined up out here?
3: So that if anything happens, we can act quickly.
0: But this new home is just as close to the river as her old one.
4: Why did you decide to keep living near the Ahr after all?
3: Because it's nice to live by the water. And because I'm not afraid to keep living here by the Ahr. Period.
0: She says that all the flood survivors she knows have stayed in town. Then if people don't move away from the river and the risk of another flood, they have to adapt to it.
2: Down.
0: Judging from all the construction work going on in this town, they are. 5 years ago, 80% of the town was flooded. Like here, where the water breached the medieval wall and submerged the historic old town. Hermann Josef Pellgrim is one of the organizers of this new extra wall.
4: The idea here is to use an engineered rock structure, a retaining wall, to prevent the river from breaking into the historic old town. It's a very solidly anchored wall, built with board piles 1.2 meters in diameter and driven 15 meters deep.
0: This way the water can't get under the wall either and make it collapse from below.
4: So it hits the wall, flows on, but doesn't it run in there? Isn't that the weak spot? Yes, you're right.
0: This is the same weak spot 5 years ago. The water crashed right into the fire station. You can still see the tiles from where the truck washroom used to be.
4: Was the fire department able to help or not? No, they couldn't help here. The water was meters high. The fire department couldn't do anything here.
0: To avoid this, the new fire station is being built on the other side of the river, where the force of the water is less intense during a flood. And it's being built on underground stilts so that the station will not collapse. The town is also setting up green spaces with underground trenches. They help to catch and carry away water during heavy rain. And the 16 bridges that had been destroyed get upgraded. This medieval one was torn down by all the debris and cars that crashed into it. These bricks are all that's left of it. And this is the new one.
4: This bridge will not collapse even in the event of extreme flooding. It won't happen.
0: because everything should fit underneath, water and debris. Other locations will soon get another kind of bridge that can be lifted up. The town is spending more than €1 billion on reconstruction. The money mostly comes from a fund set up by the German federal and state governments. But despite the huge effort here, there's a catch.
4: Anything that isn't caught upstream ends up in the river downstream. In other words, it's a shared responsibility.
1: So let's go upstream.
0: Driving up the river, I get the feeling it's not just how much came down here during the flood, but also that there's so little space everywhere. On this map from about 220 years ago, you can see that in many places we just saw, there was hardly anything back then. The army meandered freely, sometimes with several arms at the same time. But then, as people moved into the valley, they channeled the river and built on its banks. This makes flooding more likely, which is exactly what happened in the place we are headed now. The water level here was among the highest during the flood 5 years ago. It rose to the same level as this church, more than 7 meters above ground. The town was submerged in water. Most of it was rebuilt, but not this piece of land. The area gives the river space to flood now and is an experiment to let nature take over again. The same thing is being done all along the river, including in the town we went to earlier. The plan for the river course now is a mix of narrow spaces where flood can pass through without water and debris pooling up, and then those wide and wild areas where the water can spread and slow down. Makes sense to me, but that's still not all. We need to drive up the river a little further and into a side valley. We've got a stream down here. We've got a little dam with a gate. And then all of this is a big low-lying plain. So when it rains really heavily and that stream grows bigger, the water will fill that plain and not hit the village. Simple as that. This is the basin during the flood 5 years ago. 40 million liters of water. It did leak a little, but didn't break, just like a second basin outside this town. And because they work so well, 17 such retention basins are now planned along the Ahr and its tributaries. Just way, way bigger, like 100 times bigger. This example from another place in Germany shows what they could look and work like. It's a 28 meters high dam that includes tunnels for road traffic and wildlife. In normal times, they are open, but when a flood is brewing, they are closed and the water is retained. If it all goes to plan, construction of such dams in the Ahr Valley will cost more than 1.5 billion euros and take decades to build. Provided nobody forgets about the flood. Plans for such basins were already made after another devastating flood in 1910, so more than a century ago. But those old plans were never put into practice. The money was used on a nearby racing course, the Nürburgring instead, as if the flood hadn't happened.
5: This seems quite abstract and distant. We hear about it, we read about it, but we never think we are going to experience that.
0: But according to climate vulnerabilities expert Indu Murthy, major floods happen all the time and in many parts of the world. In the past months alone, in China, Southern Africa, Indonesia and Afghanistan, floods kill at least 3,000 people and destroy billions of dollars in infrastructure every year.
5: When we say a 1 in 100 year flood, it does not mean it will not happen for 100 years. What we are meaning is that there's 1% chance in any given year for that magnitude of flood to happen.
0: The science is clear that the risk is increasing as cities grow bigger and global warming accelerates. Warm air holds more moisture, which makes rain more heavy. But just as the risk is known, so are the defenses.
5: Many effective measures are also low cost, whether we are talking about early warning systems, community preparedness, or land use zoning and nature-based solutions. They're dramatically cheaper per life saved.
0: So what happens when the next flood is brewing here? If it all goes to plan, the retention basins along the Ahr and its tributaries are the first line of defense. This chart shows how much the water levels would drop if the basins were closed and filled compared to the flood 5 years ago. In short, quite a lot. Further down the river,

0: like in Altenburg, it could safely spill over into those new floodplains. And with new walls and bridges in Bad Neuenahr-Ahrweiler, the water would largely just run off, while the firefighters head out safely from their station on stilts. And Alexandra Wiemer, what would she do?
1: I would run straight into the vineyards, out of experience, to save us, to save our lives.
2: And how long does that take?
1: It's not that far. If we hurry, we're there in 4 minutes.
0: 4 minutes that can make all the difference.
3: Heat, rising seas, wild weather. And yet, what stands out is how people respond, often with practical small solutions. Like this age-old tradition of a simple cloth, it's called a gamcha, and it can even help prevent a heat stroke. It's in this gap between risk and response where the story of this decade sits, and it's filled with clever, unexpected solutions. Do you know of any? Tell us. And I will see you next week with more such stories. Until then, take care, goodbye, namaskar.

0: What does it mean to be an extraordinary talent? To create sounds never heard before. To make old notes sound new. And to continue where the written score ends.
1: Arts Unveiled. In 30 minutes. They thought they'd be home for Christmas. Nazi troops before the invasion of the Soviet Union in 1941. But what was supposed to be a quick military campaign evolved into a war of annihilation. Private accounts and film footage describe the horror on both sides of the front. Operation Barbarossa. In 75 minutes.

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0: Hi, I'm Waslat Hasrat Nazimi. 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

0: This is DW News, our top stories. The death toll in Venezuela's twin earthquakes last Wednesday has risen to more than 1,700, according to the government. Tens of thousands are still missing. A U.S. rescue team pulled a woman from the rubble of an eight-story building in the town of Caraballeda. Search teams continue to comb the debris as hopes of finding survivors fade. Hundreds of villagers gathered in Paktia, Afghanistan, for the funeral of those killed in Pakistani airstrikes. Taliban officials say 36 civilians were killed in three different provinces in the overnight attacks. Islamabad said it killed dozens of militants responsible for attacks inside Pakistan. Soldiers targeted militant hideouts and safe havens. Flooding triggered by torrential rains has killed at least three people in the Ghanaian capital, Accra. Much of the city is submerged, forcing rescue workers to crisscross the capital by boat. Flooding is common during Ghana's rainy season, but rapid urbanization and poor drainage infrastructure have made the inundations worse.
1: A DW journalist has been arrested in Turkey.
2: Media freedom appears under attack.
3: They ask questions, they challenge, they expose. In their search for facts, truth, and transparency. But journalism is under threat from violence, censorship, financial pressure, and an aggressive surge in fake news.
4: Journalism gives us perspective. Understanding the world is something we do together, because together we see.

0: Vladimir Putin is starting to show signs of weakness. At an emergency meeting, the Russian leader admitted to fuel shortages as Ukraine ups strikes on energy resources, but he denied any real impact. As the nation begins to burn through its reserves, though, you have to wonder if this could eventually halt his military campaign. And if he has no oil to sell abroad, that would make it tricky to fund this war.
1: We must minimize the consequences of terrorist attacks on our peaceful civilian facilities and infrastructure. At the same time, you are well aware that problems remain for both motorists and businesses. Unfortunately, there are still queues at gas stations. The required grade of gasoline is not always available. And of course, we understand the difficulties facing farmers during the summer period.
0: And the fuel crisis is spreading. There's also an election coming up, and Putin sounded worried at a party congress about unity.
1: Russia is facing harsh and, without any exaggeration, unprecedented pressure from Western elites. They cannot defeat us on the battlefield. They are trying to destabilize the political situation and sow internal discord, but that is not working either. Russia has always been strong and victorious thanks to national unity. It is precisely this unity that haunts some of those who wish us ill. As I have already noted, they would like to undermine our national unity, to call it into question. They have never succeeded, and they will not succeed now.
0: I'm now joined by Ivana Strutner from the Foundation for Defense of Democracies. She specializes in Russian security strategy. So how do you read Putin admitting to this fuel crisis?
2: So he had to admit something. He didn't say that this is a grave concern, but he definitely had to address because domestically, Russia is struggling. And imagine if Russian center of gravity is energy. And domestically, there are problems with fuel. So Putin is really in trouble. But I would also say that it's too early to predict whether Putin can be overthrown and whether this can bring thousands and thousands of people on the streets of Moscow or St. Petersburg. However, we need to put this in the context of Russia also completely changing the information space and shutting it down over the course of the past few months, because Putin understands that there are more and more people inside Russia who are very dissatisfied with economy. Some of them are not angry that Putin is waging this awful aggressive war against Ukraine, but they're upset because Putin is losing the war. And I think this also brings a very important point to the West, that Putin just announced that he is ready to negotiate with the West. But he's not bringing, he's not going to negotiate from the position of strength. He's going to negotiate from the position of despair. And now is the time to put more pressure on the Kremlin.
0: So is that what we're seeing here, a rare sign of weakness?
2: I would say so, because Russia is definitely not performing well on the battlefield, and Putin is increasingly becoming dissatisfied with that. Domestically, the Russians are very dissatisfied with economy, and that the war has been going on for years and not just for 72 days, as many people inside Russia had been hoping for. And finally, we are also talking about the reimposition of sanctions coming from the West. So Putin is really not in a good place. But this is also really an opportunity for the West, as Putin now wants to go back to the negotiation table. The West should not fear all his threats, because now is the time to impose more sanctions and to deliver all the weapons that Ukraine needs to put Russia on the defensive. And finally, we already saw over the course of the past few weeks, even more intense drone, bringing basically drone war to Russia. That tells you all you need to know, that Ukraine is not, doesn't want to lose this war. As a matter of fact, they are in a very strong position to make sure that Putin will have to end this war.
0: Well, Ivana, I find it interesting on the same day that Putin acknowledges fuel shortages after these Ukrainian drone strikes, he says Russia is facing unprecedented pressure by Western elites. Is his hope that Russians will rally behind the banner in times of crisis, say?
2: Look, Putin has a background in KGB, and one of his most powerful weapon indeed has been psychological pressure on his own population. And he actually arose to power by portraying Russia as a victim. He has been accusing the West for a very long time of plotting a color revolution inside Russia and always portraying, you know, the Kremlin as a victim coming, from the West. So I'm absolutely not surprised by his statements from the political party, because he has been really trying, you know, to rally people around those nationalistic narratives. He completely destroyed pro-Western opposition, strengthened the far-right groups, and then positioned himself as some sort of like a pillar of stability, as he likes to call himself. But I think more and more people inside Russia are growing dissatisfied with him. The problem is that he's authoritarian rule doesn't allow free and fair elections in Russia, and here security forces are ready to whatever it's necessary to protect his regime. So let's see, you know, what the coming months are bringing, but what I would like to see is more sanctions on Russia, especially when it comes to energy sector, to basically even more destabilize his pillar of stability, and more importantly, provide Ukraine with the weapons that Ukraine needs to put Russia on the defensive, because

0: is willing to negotiate, but don't forget, he's this time negotiating not from the position of strength, but for the position of despair. And finally, even when we bring him to a negotiation table, we should not be living in a fairy tale that he wants to just end this war. Mm-hmm. He would love to pause and then to reposition and to continue. That's why powerful sanctions are absolutely necessary as soon as possible.
1: Well, you mentioned sanctions, but at the same time, he's considering an export ban for diesel, for example. And you were saying to us how central energy is to Russia and the economy. Oil and gas have been the main source of revenue for Putin's war machine. How's he going to fund the war?
0: Indeed, that's precisely why he's very dissatisfied and he's very concerned. And Ukraine absolutely knows that the best way to stop Putin war machinery is to target the war machine where he's funding the war, as you mentioned, exactly the energy. Mm. And not only that this is going to be very important, you know, for stopping his war machine, but also psychologically to show that the Kremlin is not 6 foot tall as many people in the West.

0: Russia's economic partnerships with countries like China or India?
1: Oh, absolutely. Look, nobody likes a loser. And China and Russia are frenemies. They have mutual interests, but they also have a mutual enemy, which is the United States and the West writ large. So that was the source of their cooperation. But China is absolutely not willing to step up and to save Putin. But also Putin, we already saw that couldn't help, you know, his allies, whether they are sitting in Syria, in Venezuela. So he is also not a reliable partner. And as I mentioned, really nobody likes a loser, and politics is all about power and transaction when it comes to the Kremlin and its allies. So we should not fear all of those things when it comes to energy sector, because neither China or India will help.
0: And what makes you so optimistic that the time is right now, that Ukraine has momentum on its side? I mean, could the latest onslaught by Ukraine striking deeper into Russia be a flash in the pan?
1: So, as you mentioned, yes, Ukraine is right now striking deep into Russia, which means that this war has been brought also to Russia. And on the other hand, Putin is struggling economically, but also domestically, he's totally paranoid. He's losing his allies. So he's really not in a good state of negotiation. As I mentioned, he's not this time arriving to negotiation table with power and with ability, you know, to impose certain conditions. Now is the time for the EU, for London, and for Washington to impose our demands and not to basically seek any concessions. We don't have to.
0: Security analyst Ivana Stratner, thank you very much for the analysis. It's been great talking to you.
1: Thank you very much for inviting me.
2: About being first. We take the time to understand.
3: We explore all sides of the story.
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8: 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Welcome to Don't Hold Back.
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11: For years, Europe has built its economy on factories, exports, and cheap energy. But that model is under a lot of pressure right now.
12: Yeah, because oil routes can be blocked, chips can become geopolitical weapons, and as we've seen from Trump lately, tariffs can strike entire industries overnight. And in Germany, we're seeing that high energy costs are already shaking confidence in manufacturing. I'm Daniel.
11: And I'm Clifford. And that's going to be our topic this week. Should Europe stop trying to defend these old models and make a much more bigger, riskier bet on software and AI?
12: For decades, a lot of companies were built for efficiency and lowering their cost, improving their supply chains to be as fast and as interconnected as possible. Globalization. Is that model breaking right now?
13: I think it's fair to say, with all the developments which we've seen, and that's touching everything from geopolitical tensions, macroeconomic challenges, but also, as you pointed out, technology revolutions, all of that at once, which for sure means that the business models of countries and of companies need to evolve. And certainly some of the world orders which we were grown up actually is certainly changing as we speak. And in some of the conversations, I say, the last couple of years, we always said it's uncertainty. Actually, it's super certain that we are living in a different world. And I think everybody is knowing that. And that's the reason why companies are currently reconfiguring their business model and what that means for the future. And I think that's a good thing because we need to evolve, but also for sure, it puts a lot of pressure on companies to stay competitive, especially in the environment we are living in.
12: Because it means that every business decision that you make has a geopolitical risk premium attached.
13: And again, if you purely think about the opportunities with AI, and I'm a deep believer that AI brings a lot of additional positive developments for entire humanity, but this puts pressure on the one hand side competitive.

0: effectiveness of companies, and then how you deal with AI. For sure, we have a geopolitical aspect with AI, and we've seen that in the last couple of weeks as well. So actually, technology has become geopolitical as well. So it's becoming more complex in this world, and for sure, business leaders need to navigate and also, quite frankly, need to be good with taking decisions in uncertain environments because we charter new pathways. Again, I believe this is always an opportunity if you are in the forefront of your innovation, if you embrace innovation, if you embrace the future and not fight it. And I think then you also will succeed out of such a situation.
1: So why is Europe so far behind? Why is there one SAP and not 10 SAPs in Europe?
0: That's a good question. I would love that we have tens of hundreds of SAPs. And I believe for
1: you,
0: Europe,
1: you have to say that, right? Sure, you want to be number one, right? You want to be on top.
0: But still, you want to have a competition with hundreds that you know that you're really in a competitive environment within Europe. And that's what we are. But we are on a global competitive environment. And that's, I think, also important because if you want to be successful in the tech, it's not about Europe itself. You need to succeed globally. That's also the reason why if you think about tech players and global successful global champions, it's too less if you restrict yourself on Europe. I hear a lot of conversations about by Europe, within Europe and all of that stuff. This is all okay, but it should not neglect that all these companies must be competitive in the United States. They must be competitive in APJ because that's the only way how you're really successful on a global scale. We should not neglect that. Independent of any geopolitical situations, if we are not as companies successful there, we are only second-class successful then also within Europe. And that's something what we should recognize. I mean, your points about why don't we have more? I think on the one hand side, for sure, in Europe and Germany, we have very successful traditional industries which actually have grown and succeeded big time. But now, for sure, new technology also require new risk-taking in that sense and how to evolve leveraging that one. So they need to understand that AI is not a once we've done this technology, that's what it is. It's evolving as we speak. Every minute, every hour, every week, there's a development with AI.
1: But that's a philosophy which fundamentally bumps up against what Europe is doing in general. I mean, we talked about this in January when we met in Davos.
0: Yeah.
1: You said that Europe often has the right intent when it comes to regulation, but whether it goes too far, whether it actually ends up stifling innovation is another matter. So has Europe moved any closer to becoming serious when accepting the type of risks that it needs to do if it's going to innovate in these spaces?
0: I think what we've seen certainly the last couple of months is amazing startups in the ecosystem, especially in the defense tech area. So I believe there's a lot of positive momentum which we see. But I still believe on an aggregate, exactly what I mentioned back then, the intention for regulations is a good thing, but it needs to be in the right way. And that's certainly something where we still see definitely too much regulation in all of Europe.
1: Why doesn't SAP take the risk and build some AI models that companies can integrate at scale, at the scale of like what Anthropic is doing or what ChatGPT or OpenAI is doing, for example? You could be the risk innovators and take on this. I mean, you're in a perfect position to do it. You would have the funding. You're a well-respected tech company. So do that. Do put your money where your mouth is.
0: Absolutely. And that's what we do. With our autonomous enterprise vision, we exactly do that. We see how we leverage AI to really rethink what enterprise software is for the future. And that's actually how we embrace AI to the fullest to help companies succeed.
1: Are you making the underlying models or are you plugging in other models into that?
0: And I think there we need to differentiate a little bit the technology. On the one hand side, you have these LLMs, like you mentioned, Anthropic and OpenAI and Cohere and Mistral and all the others, where we also, and that's also strengths of companies, we partner with some of the technology players, and then we bring their technology, but in the business context. Quite frankly, for enterprises and businesses, that's where if you think about the MIT studies and many other studies, there's one common theme. The question is, in the enterprise, do we really see the return on investment? Do we see the value of AI? And it's very simple. As we speak, no, we don't see that at scale.
1: Moving on to kind of Germany's broader economic industrial setup. Germany has been excellent for a great many decades.
0: Yes.
1: At engineering physical products.
0: Absolutely.
1: But if more of the value shifts into software and AI, which is definitely one of the options which is on the table when looking at a future model for Germany, is this kind of underlying German industrial model in trouble then?
0: No, I think what we actually need to do, we need to take this experience and this success, what we have from that model, but we need to put it on steroids, leveraging these new technologies. Like you mentioned the physical capabilities we have in manufacturing, for one example. Now put that with physical AI to the next stage. And we need to evolve. We need to take this leapfrog in technology, what we have, to bring our existing traditional model to a future-ready, successful model. But let's be honest, that's simple said, but the execution is for sure hard, because you need to take along all the employees, you need to take along your business model, your customers, your products, and that's certainly what we need to do. But I believe this is a strength, for sure. As always in life, if you have a successful model and you need to evolve it, it's always hard because, again, you're comfortable in your existing model, you get used to it since tens of decades potentially, and now you need to change. But that's exactly what we need to do.
1: But change in what direction? So if you're, heading up a family company, one of these Mittelstand, medium-sized yes. enterprises in Germany, which are the backbone of the German economy,
0: absolutely.
1: And you make a very specific product, which you've done well for a long period, and maybe innovated in that space, but now suddenly you need to take a big risk.
0: Yes.
1: I'm sure you will say that SAP can help you to ameliorate that risk, but aside from that, how does a company even make that type of decision? You can take a risk, but in what direction? You know, that's the hard thing to, because you can put a big bet, which looks like, well, it's an AI thing, I'm doing something with technology, and then it doesn't pay off. And then the company is left stranded.
0: I mean, for sure, it's always a balance about your own business model, your current business model, future business model, how to evolve. But I would argue in uncertain times, the biggest risk is not to take a risk. The philosophical question is, do we have sufficient mutual dependencies between the various blocks of the world? And that's something where I believe for sure Europe and Germany should have also this respective leading technology, which scales again on a global scale, that you have a different conversation about some of these dependency considerations what you have. If you go down the supply chain, all the various of the stack, you always will come to this point. And that's what I mean. We just need to be very aware about our leading technology along the supply chain, along the stack. And as long as we have sufficient leading technology for mutual dependencies, then we will have a different global conversation as well.
1: But my point is kind of, if a German chip company wanted to catch up to TSMC, we're talking 100, 200 billion euros
0: sure.
1: worth of investment. I mean,
0: for
1: it's not—it's not possible in any sort of imaginable scenario at the moment. Is it just too late for certain industries? And they should, I mean, what do you even do in that scenario when you could try to innovate your way out of it, but at some point China's going to catch up? What do you do in that situation, in that scenario?
0: Look to the future. And that's something what I also forget. We look now, here now, AI is here now already. It's also an interesting statement. AI is already current, here now. It's not the future, it's there. Now, what is next? Quantum, fusion technologies. If you think about the quantum development.
1: These companies are going to the US because they can't get enough funding in Germany. They've got the researchers here. I mean, Germany's got fantastic research networks, very intelligent people who are theorizing, yeah. researching these cutting-edge technologies. But the pockets of investors aren't really deep enough here to be able to fund them.
0: I think for the quantum ecosystem, I see very good developments of companies which are funded also out of Europe. We still have these strengths. We have industrial strengths. We have the talent bench strengths. We have a research excellency in this space. But, and it's a fair point which you make, we need to also bring it to the street. And we need to make it successful in Europe to derive global champions out of these technology players. And that's certainly something where we need to work on to ensure that these companies stay in Europe and Germany as well. And that's certainly something which need to be proven then also for the next generations of successful companies.
1: So isn't the control of data and the offering of the types of services that you offer, isn't this a new form of market power? Isn't it when you say that the future is in this kind of software and it's in the products that you offer that SAP risks becoming a gatekeeper?
0: I think we're not a gatekeeper. I consider us more as an enabler, for all industries. And you mentioned the topic of how our software is used, and that's the reason why sovereignty is so critical. And that's the reason why we are extremely committed to that one announced 20 billion of investment in digital sovereignty, which also is important because we serve, again, all commercial customers, but also regulated industries, defense industries, the public sector, the governments around the world. So sovereignty is a key aspect in order to leverage this leading technology, but in a full sovereign context with the right controls, with the right compliance. Also with AI, full sovereign AI in the stack what we have, in order to also avoid the risk what you mentioned earlier. And that's for us super critical for our business, and certainly something where we see in the last couple of quarters and years a surge in interest in full sovereign solutions.
1: Does the global situation put Germany and Europe on more of a back foot?
0: I think if we now do it right, and I believe so, in the conversations I see with business leaders, but also with politicians, I believe actually in 5 years from now, AI will be mainstream. AI will be used in every enterprise at scale. We will see significant benefits.

0: finale. But I also do believe there's currently a lot of risk about what does AI mean for jobs, for instance. I believe with the capabilities and the productivity gains, actually you can do so much more for your clients and customers. So I believe there will be more innovations, there will be more products, there will be more work. For sure, there will be a change and transformation within the workforce. That's for sure, that will happen. But in general, I will believe in 5 years from now, we see actually an increase based on the growth and the GDP growth, that we see more employment and more work based on AI. And I believe Germany has an opportunity to, if we do it right, again, coming to the physical AI, industry AI, if we talk about quantum fusion in the future, if we also consider these new industries as equally important than the traditional industries we have, and put our focus also to the future industries, then this might be the growth drivers and the success for Germany in the future.
1: Well, I think regardless of what happens in the next 5 years, I think we're definitely both hoping that Germany and Europe can put themselves on a solid foundation for the future. That's something we can definitely agree on. Thomas Sauer-Essy, thank you very much for talking to me on The Dip.
0: Thank you very much.
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4: What does it mean to be an extraordinary talent? To create sounds never heard before? To make old notes sound new? And to continue where the written score ends? Arts Unveiled. Next. They thought they'd be home for Christmas. Nazi troops before the invasion of the Soviet Union in 1941. But what was supposed to be a quick military campaign evolved into a war of annihilation. Private accounts and film footage describe the horror on both sides of the front. Operation Barbarossa. In 45 minutes.

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0: Today, we're diving into the world of classical music with some of the biggest names in the genre. A journey through the dramatic and beautiful world of Bach, Beethoven, and Shostakovich, as well as the poignant minimalism of Philip Glass. But we start with the bright, harmonic-rich sounds of the harpsichord, as performed by master harpsichordist Mahan Esfahani.
1: Ever heard of a harpsichord? No one plays it quite like Mahan Esfahani. For us, he draws unexpected sounds from this Baroque instrument, an instrument to which he has devoted his life.
2: When I first heard it, when I first touched it, I said, "This is me."
1: Mahan Esfahani is considered one of the world's leading harpsichordists. As artist in residence at the Leipzig Bach Festival, his focus is entirely on the music of Johann Sebastian Bach.
2: Bach is the manifestation of

0: this ceaseless search for everything. Bach is very human. Bach is one of us. Of course he's my favorite composer. Who am I kidding? Yes, of course he's my favorite composer. I mean, he's the alpha and the omega.
1: Esfahani is a true citizen of the world. Born in Tehran and raised in the United States, he lived and studied in Milan, Oxford, and London, and has called Prague home for the past 10 years. He comes to Leipzig for concerts regularly. What's his remedy for stage fright?
0: I mean, you can't do any better than ironing your shirt. It gives me a feeling of achievement before I'm about to go on stage. That's fundamentally my only ritual.
1: When Esfahani was 4 years old, his parents emigrated to the U.S. He started playing the piano at an early age. His uncle gave him a cassette recording of a concert when he was 9, a life-changing moment for the musician.
0: It was Bach Cembalo Concerto, the D minor. You may know it, but it's this. There's a part where, in one of the solos, at the end it goes. And at that point I said, well, this is not one instrument. It has to be 10 different instruments. And my father said from the other room, he said, that's one instrument. It's called harpsichord. And from that point, I guess Bach and harpsichord I discovered at the same time.
1: The harpsichord has a remarkable variety of sounds. Its strings are plucked by a hidden mechanism. Esfahani explains how these sounds are produced. Playing with the instrument's different registers is anything but simple.
0: Here on the harpsichord, in the sort of lighter registers, you know, it can be very, very beautiful.

0: or something like that. But of course, in the lower register of the harpsichord, you have this sort of, you know, this kind of snarl of the instrument. That sort of stuff in the harpsichord can be, you know, immensely powerful. This sort of range of colors and possibilities I find sort of tremendously inspiring. I can also put these bits of leather on this set of strings, and that makes, as you see, it's dampened the string. So that's a very nice sound.
1: He also uses this leather damping effect in his Leipzig performance of Bach's G major partita. The harpsichord suddenly sounds almost like a lute or a guitar. Through Esfahani's playing, it becomes clear just how visionary Bach's music was, even in the 18th century.
0: We've started with relatively simple harmonies of... By the end, we have... And what I think what Bach is saying is that even from a world and sounds that you consider familiar, now I'm going to break music. And I think the partitas are a greatly provocative statement in that sense.
1: Contemporary music is another of Esfahani's passions, and it can be wonderfully unconventional. One example is the experimental piece October 1582 by composer Mark Applebaum, premiered at the Rockport Chamber Music Festival. It is one of the few works written specifically for the harpsichord today.
0: When a composer sees that only the sound of the harpsichord can express what they want to say, well, that's absolutely brilliant. What musician can be a serious musician and have no interest in music of his time? I have a responsibility to music, to be a witness to the development.
1: Esfahani is not afraid of experiments. Working with electronics and creating new sonic experiences, nearly 40 composers around the world have written pieces for him.
0: One can use techniques that you didn't think were previously possible. There's a work written for me by Miroslav Srinka. How do we show crescendo and diminuendo between two points and sort of shadow it and give it color? Well, we just have

0: Abbasi wrote me also a piece where, you know, you are really starting with sort of blocks of sound that eventually find sort of clarity within, sort of. And of course, don't forget, I mean, we do have. That's quite loud. You know, we do have there's a percussive element. There's a piece by Luke Ferrari, which I played. And this is using all of these kind of techniques to, again, to break the sort of boundaries of the instrument.
1: Currently, Esfahani is recording the complete keyboard works of Bach for the label Hyperion Records, together with the Britten Sinfonia Ensemble. The recording includes the very harpsichord concerto that first inspired him as a child. Mahan Esfahani is a great musician who, despite all his success, remains remarkably modest.
0: I'm here to give expression to composers who are my superiors. I'm not a musician, right? A composer is a musician. I just play music. That's all I do.

0: Born in Gabon, mezzo-soprano Adriana Binyani-Leshka is at home in opera houses around the world, blending African and Western traditions. She's recently captivated Paris audiences with an opera about Mahatma Gandhi.
1: A highlight in Adriana Binyani-Leshka's career. Singing at the world-famous Opéra National de Paris in composer Philip Glass's opera Satyagraha, a celebrated piece about Mahatma Gandhi's fight for Indian independence.
2: It's fun for me. When I'm on stage, I feel comfortable and alive. I try not to think too much about it and just get into the performance and have fun.
1: With an expressive voice, a big stage presence, and confident performance, Adriana Binyani-Leshka leaves audiences breathless. For the singer, that effect is the result of years of hard work.
2: I try to ignore the stress, because it isn't good for my artistic work, and I can't reach new heights otherwise.
1: We meet a highly focused Adriana during rehearsals for Satyagraha, with the orchestra of the Paris Opera under the baton of German conductor Ingo Metzmacher. It's been a long journey for Adriana to achieve such success as a black woman in the European opera world. She is from Gabon in Central Africa, where European opera is not well known.
2: It doesn't exist in Gabon. There are no operas, no opera singers. I came here to study the piano. But once they heard my voice, they encouraged me in the direction of opera singing.
1: Adriana was born in 1988 in the Gabonese capital, Libreville. The oldest of five children, she enjoyed singing from an early age, including as the director of a youth choir in her father's music school. At 18, she moved to France and studied voice in Bordeaux, where she still lives. The decision to leave Gabon was a very difficult one to make.
2: This big move was marked first and foremost by a sense of heartbreak, because I left my whole family behind. And second, I had to get used to the surroundings, the climate, and even the French humor, which I didn't understand. Life is also extremely expensive here. I had at least three jobs so I could manage my studies and pay my rent at the same time.
1: Satyagraha focuses on Mahatma Gandhi's philosophy of non-violent resistance, and at the same time on very real violence against people, not least against Gandhi himself. Has Adriana experienced situations like those depicted on stage in her own life?
2: I think violence often takes place in our daily lives, in the Western world as well. I've experienced violence in the form of verbal violence, which I experienced as stronger and more intense than physical violence.
1: The singer is staying at a hotel in Paris's 18th arrondissement, often called Little Africa. Here she's also found what's become her favorite restaurant, where she can enjoy some of the specialities she misses and that remind her of home.
3: It's really comfort for me because I love this.
2: I love the atmosphere here. It's very familiar. It's not fancy, but very relaxed and very convivial. You don't have to worry about anything.
1: Adriana is firmly situated in her new home and in her career. She performs at major opera houses in France, like the Opéra National de Paris, and in other European countries, including the state operas in Berlin and Hamburg, for instance. But she's also closely connected to her roots in Gabon. Even if her French husband doesn't want to hear it, she doesn't think she'll retire in France.
3: Oh, I'm so sorry in Gabon.
1: But until then, her fans will follow her to the opera houses of Europe, and soon, possibly beyond, to let themselves be swept away by Adriana Binyani-Leshka's voice and star power.
0: While Vitaly Alexeynuk's heart beats for music, he also advocates for a free Belarus and stands in solidarity with the people of Ukraine. As chief conductor of the Deutsche Oper am Rhein, he's immersing himself in Beethoven's great opera of freedom, Fidelio.
4: Vitaly Alexeynuk is one of Europe's most successful young conductors. Hailing from Belarus, he is a winner of the Toscanini competition. Since 2024, the 35-year-old has been principal conductor of the Deutsche Oper am Rhein. One of the recent productions he has worked on is Beethoven's only opera, Fidelio. This production is particularly meaningful to him.
5: This is a very interesting opera, and perhaps one of the most political operas in classical music. But I think it contains more art than politics. Even political themes, such as the liberation of the political prisoner Floristan by his wife Leonora, are dealt with through the language of art.
4: Final preparations before the dress rehearsal in Duisburg's Mercato-Halle. Alexeynuk recently led 13 rehearsals, a concert, and held 5 administrative meetings. At the same time, he was preparing the opera Boris Godunov for the National Opera Lyon. But today, his energy is focused on Beethoven.
5: A conductor must always be on time and available to everyone. Sometimes it's just too much. You have to be very punctual and prepare very precisely. Every minute counts for me right now. The most important thing is that we listen to each other, that we make a shared artistic statement. Of course, without an audience, you're only halfway there. But all the technical aspects must be perfected so that we only have to add the emotional element during the actual performance. That's why we're now working to ensure that everyone knows exactly what to do and when.
4: The conductor speaks 6 languages. During the dress rehearsal at the Deutsche Oper am Rhein, communication is in German.
6: Guten Abend, meine Damen und Herren. Ich freue mich sehr auf unsere Generalprobe.
4: Alexeynuk began working as Kapellmeister at the Deutsche Oper am Rhein in 2022. He has conducted productions such as Lady Macbeth, Nabucco, and Eugene Onegin. Just a few months after starting this role, he was offered the position of principal conductor. He studied at the music school in Minsk, and in 2011, at the age of 20, he left Belarus to study at the State Conservatory in St. Petersburg.
5: It wasn't possible to just leave Belarus. Traveling to Western Europe was really expensive, and I couldn't afford it. That's why I went to Russia to study. It was only after I finished studying there that I was able to come to Western Europe. I loved German romantic music a lot, and that influenced my decision to continue my studies in Germany.
4: Alexeynuk has been studying in Weimar since 2016. He also performs regularly in Ukraine, where he took over as artistic director of the Kharkiv Music Festival in 2021. He has conducted concerts all over Europe. It seems he is in demand everywhere, except in his home country of Belarus. Alexeynuk took part in the peaceful protests in Minsk and later wrote a book in German about the experience. As a result, traveling to Belarus would be dangerous for him today.
5: When it comes to Belarus, I live in a kind of limbo, a moment that, as if frozen, has already stretched more than 5 years. You think, maybe something will change very soon, or maybe never. And yes, you keep thinking that it's a country you can't go to, the country where you spent your childhood. My situation, frankly, is an absolutely privileged one. I have things to keep me busy. I'm happy that I'm doing music. And I think we all need to take care of ourselves right now. And of course, it's very important not to forget about all the people who are currently in the prisons there.
4: Fidelio is an opera about liberation. It is associated with the French Revolution. In it, Beethoven responded to changes in society and depicted a person who fights for freedom.

0: Beethoven, это композитор, який, на мою думку,
1: Beethoven is a composer who, in my opinion, above all, shows what the human spirit is and how powerful it can be. And I think that in this context, we can address various themes. And we can also bring in completely different topics: wars, political prisoners, repression, revolution or counter-revolution. But first of all, it seems to me that in this work, Fidelio, there's potential for our listeners, for us musicians, to understand how deeply a person can go within themselves and where they can find the will to become better, to do something very important.
2: Standing ovations at the end of the evening. The audience just loved Vitaly Alexeyevich Fidelio.
3: Oh, well, I don't care about you then.
4: The great Russian composer Dmitri Shostakovich wrote much of his music under Joseph Stalin, some of it even critical of him. So what does it sound like when the world-renowned Jerusalem Quartet interprets that work for audiences today?
5: The award-winning Jerusalem Quartet has captivated global audiences since 1996. The Israeli ensemble, whose members have Ukrainian and Russian roots, is renowned for its interpretations of Dmitri Shostakovich, one of the 20th century's most influential composers. On the 50th anniversary of his death, the quartet revisited his work shortly before violist Ori Kam left the group in 2025.
6: Politics has to do with the reason why Shostakovich is now listened to in a new way. The symphonies of Shostakovich are very often describing kind of the national diary of the Soviet Union, you know, with symphonies like the Leningrad Symphony and Babi Yar. So they kind of commemorate or describe national moments. But the string quartets are really almost like a personal diary, because it's almost like a biography, an autobiography of Shostakovich.
5: One of Dmitri Shostakovich's 15 string quartets, Quartet Number 9, is dedicated to Irina Shostakovich, his third wife and biggest champion. He also wrote music that seemed to glorify Joseph Stalin, while at the same time living in mortal fear of the Soviet leader. An

0: Apocalyptic soundtrack to the 20th century.
1: When it sounds happy, it's actually with a lot of, there's a lot of pain, and vice versa, that it sounds a lot of pain and drama, but there is an inner light of hope coming out of this.
0: Shostakovich was a pianist, composer, and teacher. When he died in 1975, he was seen as a party-loyal state composer in the USSR and beyond. Much of the world accepted that image. But these recordings reveal an artist who rejected Stalin's dictatorship and sought his own paths and means of survival within Stalin's Soviet Union.

0: we feel that this music is very close to us. It's very close to our understanding and our mentality. That's how I feel personally, that we can kind of discover and understand this music. So that's what we mean by saying that it's part of our DNA, which we brought it with us since a very, very early age.
1: Shostakovich's 15-string quartets can also be seen as a musical autobiography.
2: So we started the program from quartet number 2, the only quartet which was written during the Second World War in 1944.
1: Quartet number 2, a prayer for the victims of the brutal war, for friends, acquaintances, and even strangers.
2: And the third movement has this mystic waltz, very fast, very dramatic, very modern harmonically as well.
0: It's like a waltz from the past, from the good times, which people kind of remember.

0: courage to put it all together into something is really the mark of a true genius. And he's really, I think, in the second quartet starts to show himself as really a giant of classical music.
1: The musicians perform three different works, quartets 2, 9, and 7. This section depicts the pain of losing a loved one. Shostakovich dedicated his 7th quartet to Nina Varsar, his late first wife.
2: They have all aspects of emotion starting from childhood, actually aging very bright, but through this, it's a lot of drama and emotions in a very, very short time.

0: Every quartet is a universe on its own. And the seventh quartet, is like Sasha said, I think is the center of the cycle. It's amazing how he just does something completely new, you know.
1: Number seven is suddenly short, and somehow to put all his ideas in very, the strongest message in the shortest piece.
2: Shostakovich's string quartets remain an enigma, a body of work that every generation of musicians must rediscover and reinterpret. Even so, the Jerusalem Quartet's performances offer a key to understanding the mysterious world of Russia's 20th century musical genius.
3: 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For more great classical content, check out DW Classical Music on YouTube.

0: They thought they'd be home for Christmas. Nazi troops before the invasion of the Soviet Union in 1941. But what was supposed to be a quick military campaign evolved into a war of annihilation. Private accounts and film footage describe the horror on both sides of the front. Operation Barbarossa. In 15 minutes.
1: Gen Z, conservative, Catholic. Many young Americans are finding faith.
2: We get our morality, our values from the Catholic Church, from the Bible.
1: Their practice provides identity, structure, and shapes their everyday life.
3: You're going to see a real change in the country where it is this return to traditional values.
0: Global Us. In 60 minutes.

0: 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Impossible to breed. And trading them is strictly regulated. The perfect prey for a crime without borders. Billion Dollar Babies starts July 11th on DW.
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6: This is DW News, our top stories. The death toll in Venezuela's twin earthquakes last Wednesday has risen to more than 1,700, according to the government. Tens of thousands are still missing. A U.S. rescue team pulled a woman from the rubble of an eight-story building in the town of Caraballeda. Search teams continue to comb the debris as hopes of finding survivors fade. Hundreds of villagers gathered in Paktia, Afghanistan, for the funeral of those killed in Pakistani airstrikes. Taliban officials say 36 civilians were killed in three different provinces in the overnight attacks. Islamabad said it killed dozens of militants responsible for attacks inside Pakistan. Soldiers targeted militant hideouts and safe havens. Flooding triggered by torrential rains has killed at least three people in the Ghanaian capital, Accra. Much of the city is submerged, forcing rescue workers to crisscross the capital by boat. Flooding is common during Ghana's rain.

0: rainy season, but rapid urbanization and poor drainage infrastructure have made the inundations worse.
1: Take two, that ban in Australia on social media for under 16s wasn't really working. Teachers I've spoken to blame parents. The Prime Minister blames big tech and wants to double fines for the platforms that don't enforce the ban to a maximum of almost 100 million Australian dollars, or close to 70 million US dollars.
2: It was a bold and some say courageous step that we made. Because there are consequences for these big global giants that have so much power. And this is an attempt to wind that back a little bit, to say that, no, there are real human consequences.
1: Instagram, TikTok, Facebook, Snapchat are all under active investigation. And here's why the Australian government plans to get tougher. A study published this week in the British Medical Journal found 85% of Australian children under 16 are still on social media, despite the ban that was first introduced at the end of last year. Kids are using fake ages, borrowed accounts, private browsers.
3: Emily, who are still using it actively, and I have to sort of sit there and pretend like it's not illegal for them to do so. But yeah, I feel they haven't really done as much as they said they were going to.
4: The penalties were there before and they didn't stop people. So why would increasing the penalties necessarily put any more pressure on the companies to actually change anything?
5: It's something that we'll have to, I guess, wait and see. I'm not very hopeful, though, I'm going to be honest.
1: A lot of pessimism. And the thing is, lots of other countries are following in the footsteps of Australia with bans. More on that in a moment. First, Belinda Barnett lectures in media at Swinburne University. Are you surprised so many kids are still on social media?
6: No, I'm not surprised at all. I don't think there was sufficient incentive for the platforms to comply with the ban.
1: And is it just big tech who's at fault? Many people I've spoken to say parents are at fault, that it's impossible to ban kids.
6: I don't think it's impossible to ban kids. I think that at the moment the platforms don't really want to, essentially. Aside from perhaps Roblox, which doesn't currently fall under the ban, so that platform seems to have very quickly and efficiently implemented essentially a ban on children chatting or communicating within the platform between age groups, and they've done that in a matter of weeks. And the incentive there was that they didn't want to fall under the ban. Mm-hmm. So I feel that this could have been done more quickly and more efficiently if perhaps the government had enforced it properly, actually.
1: Mm-hmm. I've got a couple of questions on that in a moment. First, the study we cited found most children aren't using complicated VPNs or technical workarounds. They're simply typing in a fake age. How can it be that easy to break the rules?
6: As I said, I don't think the platforms here have implemented it in a really kind of limp and I'd say deliberately ineffective way. Mm. To make it seem like this kind of legislation is a really bad idea and can't work, primarily because they don't want it to be implemented all around the world. Australia is quite a small market. But in the same way that they kind of, well, Facebook in particular, deliberately mucked up with the news media bargaining code in Australia, the news ban component of it that they responded with, they wanted it to be kind of a mess so that other countries wouldn't kind of rush to implement the same kind of legislation. And I feel like that's what the platforms are doing here. It's been a very inefficient implementation. I think if they wanted to,

0: they could immediately identify the users who are under 16 and do something about it. They already know who these kids are. They can target advertising at them extremely efficiently, even based on the friend network that they have. It would be pretty easy to get to capture more than 20%.
1: That's really interesting that you say that, because the authors of the study I was citing earlier say it could take a decade to know if this ban really works. I mean, why would that be? Why would it take 10 years? That's an eternity in the world of social media. I mean, most of these platforms may not even be around by then. And the example you gave sounded really simple, and it sounds like it could be done overnight.
0: Well, I guess when it comes to efficacy, there's a couple of different measures that we're looking at. We're looking at long-term behavior change for the platforms themselves. Are they protecting children better and providing a better environment for them? And then secondly, we're looking at how many of the kids are they actually capturing when they're implementing it. And I think the platforms have failed on that second component. But with respect to actually changing the environment, it's been remarkably quick. Since the legislation was introduced, for example, Roblox has introduced Roblox Kids and captured pretty much everyone between 4 and 8 and most of the kids under 16 and created a new environment for them. And since the legislation was being discussed in Australia, we've seen the introduction of Instagram teens. We've seen TikTok tighten their safety measures for kids. So there have been some really kind of deep changes, behavioural changes with the platforms that I don't think we would have seen without the legislation.
1: Do you think that could be implemented even further or sped up by doubling fines, as the federal government wants to do?
0: Look, I think it can't hurt, but essentially the government hasn't really enforced it.
1: So there haven't been any fines yet?
0: So there hasn't been any kind of the pointy end of the stick has not actually been brought out at all.
1: So what steps, besides the ones that you've mentioned, have or would the platforms be prepared to take, and would they actually remove accounts belonging to young children?
0: Well, that would be what we would want to happen, and it is only happening with around 20% of kids. So depending on which study you're looking at, eSafety's own figures, for example, somewhere between 20 and 30% of kids have been removed from these platforms, and that's not good enough.
1: I also mentioned other countries are copying the ban. The dark red countries in this next graphic that we're going to bring up for you are where age restrictions are already in force. Besides Australia, of course, China, Brazil, Indonesia, Malaysia. In orange, France, Greece, Turkey and the UK have passed or are finalising legislation, and there's a growing list of countries considering a ban. Spain, Denmark, New Zealand, South Africa, Canada and several states in the United States. What should these countries be learning, Belinda, from the pioneers, Australia?
0: I think that you need to really go in hard with this kind of legislation. So the companies that we are talking about here are global powers, essentially. Some of them have higher income than countries. So they have a lot of power, and they can be quite tricky in how they respond to legislation. So you've really got to be very firm and tell them precisely how they can and can't do it, and ideally demand some transparency from them in whether or not they're actually

0: actually doing what they say they're doing.
1: Mm-hmm. And just explain to me how you actually verify a child's age online. It didn't seem that difficult from what you were saying.
0: Well, there's a number of

0: these platforms are the wrong custodians for identity documents. They can also estimate based on the behavior of the user on the platform, their friend network, the type of content that they view, the same type of metrics that they use to deliver advertising. So
1: why do you say they'd be the wrong custodians?
0: For identity documents? Because I don't really trust Facebook with our passport is a good way of answering that. So ideally it would be done with via a third party that is not these platforms.
1: Belinda, let me just play the advice Australian teenagers have for the rest of the world.
2: Good luck. I hope you're doing better than us because it didn't really work.
3: I don't know. They should crack down on the companies, not the actual young people. Like, they should make the companies do better.
4: Stop bad stuff from going on social media and then they won't experience it. Like, what? Yeah. Why is it there in the first place?
1: Belinda, what do you think about that, stopping bad stuff from going on social media in the first place? It sounds reasonable.
0: I think he's absolutely right. So that is really the long-term goal here. We want to force the platforms to take responsibility for what young users and ideally all users, but definitely children see and what they interact with and who they have contact with.
1: Mm-hmm. Are there other ways to protect children without excluding them from social media entirely?
0: Well, the platforms could become non-toxic and safe for kids. That would be ideal, wouldn't it?
1: It would.
0: This legislation is not really intended to last for, I don't know, 50 years. Mm. It is for as long as it takes for the platforms to clean themselves up so that it doesn't need to be in place.
1: A couple of weeks ago when the British government announced its ban for next year, this girl's reaction went viral. Have a look.
5: What was your screen time over the weekend?
6: 9 hours.
5: 9 hours. So suddenly you're going to have a lot more time to fill. And what will you do?
6: Stare at a wall.
1: So what do you do if kids don't really want to play along?
0: I'd hand them a book. Actually,
1: very good idea.
0: take them out somewhere. In Australia, we're really not putting the responsibility on either kids or parents. We're putting the responsibility on the platforms themselves, and I think that's the right focus.
1: Yeah. Is there a risk though of some of these kids maybe ending up on the dark net or something like that?
0: Yeah, I've heard that argument that if they're not able to get onto TikTok, that they'll go to these more nefarious places on the internet that don't have safety protections. But we haven't really seen that happen. I mean, it's only 7 months in, but that doesn't seem to be what's happening.
1: And what would you say to people? You study young people's lives online. Is this really about protecting children, or are we just trying to make ourselves feel better in some way about the dangers of social media, which we are all aware of?
0: Either way, the effect on Australians is the same. It's protective of children. Whatever the motivation was, perhaps it was a political motivation on behalf of the government. But to me, that's kind of beside the point. What matters is the effect of it. Does it actually change the behaviour of the platforms in the long term? Does it make them take responsibility for their users? And does it protect kids? So those are the crucial questions, not the motivation behind it, I guess.
1: Okay, thank you very much for your time, Belinda. It's been great talking to you.

0: 1941. 3 months have passed since the start of Operation Barbarossa. Millions of Soviet citizens are living under the yoke of German occupation. Their cities have been bombed, their farms and villages looted or destroyed. Hundreds of thousands of Jews, men, women and children have been murdered. Nearly 2 million Red Army soldiers have fallen or been taken prisoner. The Soviet Union is being bled out. In Kiev, a young Irina Khoroshunova continues to endure the occupation.
1: We live with this horror that's stirred in us daily by the oceans of blood being spilled. Every hour and every minute, we're surrounded by idiots in gray-green coats with belt buckles that read, Gott mit uns, God is with us. At first, we thought we'd stop living and breathing. That's not true. Human beings are resilient. They can endure anything.

Since the beginning of September, the Wehrmacht has once again been advancing on all fronts. Kiev has been taken, Leningrad is under siege, Smolensk, the gateway to Moscow, has fallen. Hitler feels it's important to use this momentum and launches a major offensive against the capital before winter, Operation Typhoon, the final battle to determine the outcome of the entire campaign. The units now on the offensive have been weakened by the heavy battles of summer. Nonetheless, hope for what's been named an ultimate victory is driving the men onward. The soldiers muster the last of their strength for the effort. Operation Typhoon begins on October 2nd with a barrage on Soviet positions. Tanks break through the Red Army's defensive lines. Lines that are still plagued by command issues and unable to coordinate. On October 3rd, a tank division reaches Oryol, a strategic hub on the road to Moscow. An enormous advance of 200 kilometers. As unlikely as it sounds, the tank crews encounter Soviet workers waving at them, believing them to be fellow countrymen. The population, fed propaganda from Moscow, is caught unaware of the rapid German advance. Once again, the Wehrmacht manages to encircle the Soviet forces. On October 6th, just 4 days after Operation Typhoon begins, the first pincer movement closes around the Soviet armies near Bryansk. On October 7th, a second surrounds the armies near Vyazma. Nearly 100,000 Soviets die in the offensive, with substantial German losses as well, in manpower and military resources. The Germans are surprised by the scale of their success. 25,000 Soviet officers are captured, including a dozen generals. In total, 650,000 prisoners. Soldiers, nurses, but also farmers, men and women who were trapped by the encirclement.

0: Kaluga falls on October 12th, Kalinin on the 13th. The Reich press chief declares the Soviet Union liquidated. After the dual battle of Vyazma-Bryansk, the Germans intensify their air raids on Moscow. Every night, hundreds of explosive and incendiary bombs land on the city. Volunteers spend their nights on rooftops watching for fire. Using the limited means at their disposal, they try to stop larger fires from breaking out. Despite the authorities' claim everything is under control, the general population begins to believe the city will fall. A 16-year-old Georgi Efron witnessed his mother's desperation. She saw no other way than to take her own life. His entire world began to crumble.
1: Almost everyone here is convinced of the impending and ultimate defeat of our army. Moscow is living in delirium. On one hand, the newspapers report on military triumphs, heroic resistance from the Red Army, claiming Moscow will always remain Soviet. On the other, everyone returning from the front, and there are many, speaks of the Red Army's disintegration, of severe defeats. Some claim the Germans will be in Moscow tonight. That's an exaggeration, but anything is possible.
0: In the face of mounting danger, files are burned and government buildings rigged with explosives. Administrative offices and their throngs of officials evacuate 900 kilometers east. And Stalin? Has he planned to escape? Only he knows. According to his adjutant, though, his boots were packed, just in case. On the morning of October 16th, Muscovites on their way to work are stunned to find the subway stations closed. Even the familiar tones of propaganda announcements fall silent. The loudspeakers only play Viennese waltzes. Rumors abound. The authorities are abandoning the city. Stalin has fled. The people say to one another, "Just get out." Those who manage to reach the train station are turned away. There are only seats for party members. At the gates of the city, citizens, feeling betrayed, try to halt the cars of the privileged who are trying to flee. Meanwhile, Leningrad's 2.5 million inhabitants are cut off from the rest of their country. A month and a half earlier, the Germans had resolved to besiege the city in a bid to avoid incalculable losses. Their reasoning? In an assault, Leningrad, the birthplace of the Bolshevik Revolution, would defend itself house by house. The siege is intended to starve the residents. The city should fall without Nazi effort. Lyuba Chaporina was a set designer and well-known figure in the art scene. But since the start of the war, she'd been supporting herself and her son by working as a nurse. In her diary, she wrote,
2: "Last night at the hospital, we got an air raid alert. The shelling was so intense that all the wounded were gathered in the hallway where the roar of the explosions was less deafening. People read newspapers aloud to the patients. I began the evening rounds, gave them eye drops, applied compressors. Then I returned, reluctantly, to the supply room. In there, I could feel that the strikes were very close, that it would soon be my turn.
0: German artillery bombard the city morning to night. Food depots, apartment buildings, fuel stores, hospitals. Every day, the bombardment claims dozens of lives. Lyuba Chaporina writes,
2: I can't understand it. My mind refuses to accept this aimless barbarism from the Germans who'll even bomb hospitals. Explosive and incendiary bombs are being dropped. There are many injured, many people burned. Why are they doing this? To prove they respect no one? We know that already. Future generations will be appalled by this unspeakable barbarity.
0: Hitler ordered the siege personally. We won't enter the Russian cities. They must die out completely. We should have no pangs of conscience. We're not playing nursemaid. We have no obligations towards these people. There is only one task, to carry out Germanization. To bring in Germans and to do here as was done to the American Indian.

0: Lieutenant Colonel Helmut Stief is serving as Staff Officer of the 4th Army behind the front. He's appalled by how High Command is conducting the war. Their geometry on maps, as he describes it when writing to his wife, is at a complete disconnect from the battlefield reality.
1: Since October 2nd, our divisions have been bled out more than in all the previous months combined. No insights are taken from that whatsoever. On the contrary, demands keep escalating. They will, in effect, lead to our self-destruction. I'm consumed by a hatred without end.

Operation Typhoon was supposed to see the Wehrmacht enter Moscow before winter. The further the troops advance, however, the more chaotic the supply lines for food and equipment become, while the Soviet resistance grows ever fiercer. The German command's plans are drowned by the Rasputitsa, the autumn rain and mud season that turns roads into swampy impasses. The armies literally sink into the mud, in open terrain, 200 kilometers short of Moscow.

0: General Gotthard Heinrici is also bogged down with his men. In his diary, he writes,
1: "At best, a truck needs 36 hours to travel 35 kilometers. Gasoline, bread, oats, none of it gets through. The horse-drawn vehicles are stuck, the cannons can't advance, and all the units, infantry or otherwise, aren't so much fighting as pushing."

0: approaching. Again and again, the desperate cry rings out. We can't go on.
1: What has become of the Soviet prisoners of war, now numbering over 3 million, under such conditions? Branded as subhuman, their fate is one the Germans don't pay much mind to. Wasting away, they're malnourished and denied medical help. With each day of war and failed logistics, the situation worsens.

0: They are forced to endure endless marches, only to be herded into makeshift camps under open skies. They have nothing to eat but dirt, bark, grass, rodents, or their own belts. Young Irina Khoroshunova has a brother-in-law imprisoned in a camp near Kiev. She knows the prisoners are starving, but the cruelty she witnesses there still shocks her.
1: They look so terrifying. A shiver of horror runs through me. They're certainly not given anything to eat. Women rush to the prisoners, throwing them food to ease their hunger. The men pounce on the scraps like wild animals. The Germans strike their heads with rifle butts, and they beat the women too. But they still continue to come. I feel like I'm witnessing a hellish scene from the Middle Ages, under a beautiful autumn sky.
0: In October 1941 alone, nearly 5,000 Soviet prisoners of war die each day. The civilian population cannot help them. Among them are their brothers, husbands, sons. Early November. General Georgi Zhukov, organizing the defense of Moscow, spots an opportunity offered by the muddy conditions of the Rasputitsa. He estimates the Germans won't be able to attack again for 2 weeks. Stalin selected him for his toughness, and Zhukov uses the delay to mobilize civilians and troops with an iron fist. Order 345, I order. First, any coward who abandons his post is to be shot on the spot. Second, military tribunals are to strictly enforce this order. Comrades, soldiers of the Red Army, not a single step backwards. Moscow has become a fortress. Barricades and obstacles of every kind are erected throughout the capital. Hundreds of thousands of civilians, mostly women, are called upon to dig defensive trenches along the outer ring of roads. November 7th, it's snowing in Moscow. The Germans are just 80 kilometers from Red Square, yet Stalin insists on personally presiding over the tradition.

0: traditional military parade that commemorates the Bolshevik Revolution. It's an opportunity for him to stir up the people with a rousing patriotic speech. Alexander Nevsky, who defeated the Teutonic Knights. Kutuzov, who defeated Napoleon. Stalin invokes legendary figures who symbolize the resistance, grandeur, and invincibility of an eternal Russia. He urges his army and the young recruits to make their glorified predecessors proud. One of the Soviet Union's greatest strengths is its seemingly inexhaustible supply of citizens. In November, hundreds of thousands of reservists are called up, and over a million young men aged 18 and 19 are mobilized. The Red Army was nearly wiped out in Minsk, in Ukraine, and at Vyazma-Bryansk, but it's beginning its rise from the ashes. At the same time in Leningrad, the Germans' inhumane objective becomes clearer by the day. They cut off the city's last supply routes and lay minefields to kill any starving people trying to escape. For the inhabitants, nothing remains but death from hunger and cold. They spend their days searching for firewood, wandering in the cold, hunting for anything edible. They begin drawing water from the sewers. Food is rationed. A high school student writes in his diary,
1: I was unable to buy the 400 grams of oats, 615 grams of butter, or 100 grams of flour meant for the next 10 days. These items are nowhere to be found. Where they can be, the lines are endless. Hundreds and hundreds of people are out in the streets in the cold, and there's only enough for a handful of us. People stand in line, frozen to the bone, and go home empty-handed.
0: A young woman reports.
2: Why is it that hunger, as the Germans quickly understood, is what undermines the spirit of resistance the most? It's because hunger is a constant state. It can't be interrupted. It's always present. You feel it constantly. The most terrible thing is watching your rations disappear without ever feeling full.
0: Even with ration cards, people can no longer buy what they need to survive. Corpses in the streets become a commonplace sight. No one notices anymore.

0: Lyuba Chaporina can see her and her son's death looming before her. She can no longer bear the propaganda.
1: In every photo, you can see Stalin's unbelievable smugness. What's become of this poor fool now? This man who really believed he was the greatest, the almighty, the wisest, the sublime, the divine. My heart is broken. For 23 years under Bolshevism, it was as though we were all on death row. But now we're really here. We've reached the grand finale, the greatest of our time.

0: By the end of November 1941, 11,000 of Leningrad's residents have already starved to death. By the end of December, another 52,000. By the end of the siege, over 2 years later, over 1 million will be dead. On November 13th, an extraordinary meeting of German army commanders is held in Orsha, behind the central front. In the cold, the mud has frozen. Operation Barbarossa can now be resumed. Most generals are against restarting the offensive. They're aware of the exhaustion of the troops and resources and the inadequate supply situation. They want to wait out the winter. General Franz Halder, the chief architect of Barbarossa, nevertheless refuses to stop so close to the goal. The troops must give everything humanly possible. The power of the German will triumph. On November 15th, the Germans launch another attack. They do indeed manage an advance of a few dozen more kilometers, but then the push hits an impenetrable wall. The Soviets defend their capital with fierce determination. The new offensive fails to cause a breakthrough of any kind. The infantry division of Dr. Heinrich Harpe gets the furthest, reaching a tram station on the outskirts of Moscow.
1: We stood in front of the wooden benches in fascination. Surely thousands of Muscovites had waited here for the tram as it made its way down from the capital. On one wall was an old wooden trash bin. I reached in and pulled out a handful of torn up tickets. We deciphered the Cyrillic letters. Moscow. Moscow, a city that had haunted us for miles during our long march, now only appeared before us like a mirage.

0: Heinrich Harper's battalion would never cross those last few kilometers separating them from the capital. Instead of the spectacular breakthroughs dreamed of by the generals, the German army once again grinds to a halt. They've used up the last of their strength. One infantry company records 80 cases of fainting from exhaustion. In the 23rd Division, the one closest to Moscow, two battalions refuse to advance any further. As one of their commanders justifies,
1: "The losses in men and officers are simply too high, and we've run out of ammunition. We're unable to advance even a single kilometer more. The Russian resistance is too strong." We never imagined the Russians would defend their capital so fiercely. They fought on until we stopped.
0: On hostile terrain with little protection, the cold becomes a decisive problem. Most soldiers have not received winter uniforms. They wear hoods made of newspaper, cobbled together overshoes from straw, and stuff their uniforms with pieces of clothing looted from enemy corpses. From the diary of Willy Peter Reese,
2: "If we need boots, then we take them from old men and women in the streets. We don't want to, but we've been driven to do it." Our cooks slaughtered cattle and pigs along the way, but it wasn't enough. We took the last pieces of bread from women and children. Their tears, pleas, and curses didn't move us. We were the victors. War justified theft, demanded cruelty, and self-preservation didn't consult the conscience. We drove them from their beds and slept on their stoves.

0: Willi Peter Rehse becomes a stranger to himself.
1: We suffered from diarrhea. Our stomachs were festering swamps. We were disgusted with ourselves. My life and thoughts no longer extended beyond exhaustion. Thoughts of escape, the longing for sleep, hunger, and cold. The torment of the marches made us bitter and numb to the suffering of others. We bragged about what we'd conquered and the effect a pistol had on a defenseless woman. Just a Russian.
0: Hitler always boasted that there are two things that unite people: shared ideals and shared criminality. Operation Barbarossa was a war of annihilation, explicitly sparing no civilian. By late November, however, assaults on the population had reached a new level. Faced with looming defeat and a fear of its consequences, German soldiers see enemies everywhere: deserters, partisans, Jews. The Wehrmacht acts ruthlessly, without

0: Not only is anyone suspected of being a partisan hanged, as part of a policy of preemptive retaliation, hundreds of villages are destroyed, their inhabitants murdered. Early December in Kiev. The city has been occupied for 2.5 months. Young Irina Khoroshunova doesn't know the details of what's happening at the front, but she senses the war is at a turning point.
1: You only have to read between the lines to see that the Germans aren't having victory after victory as they claim. They're certainly not advancing along the whole front. Leningrad is holding out. Moscow hasn't fallen. I know, and I'm not the only one, that our people are regrouping and mobilizing their most important reserves of men and resources. We live in the hope of witnessing the moment when the Nazi hordes are driven back to where they came from.
0: December 6th, Moscow. General Zhukov elects to exploit the Wehrmacht's weakness, launching a major counteroffensive. It comes as a complete surprise for the Germans. They had believed the Soviet forces were spent. Now they realize the Red Army has managed to rally itself again. In wave after wave, Soviet infantry charged the German positions.

0: General Gotthard Heinrici and his men are in a small village near Moscow.
1: December 16th. I write you with great concern. The Russians have broken through our thin lines in several places and forced us to retreat. I don't know how this will end. December 17th. It wouldn't be so bad if we weren't utterly exhausted both physically and mentally from 6 months of constant combat. December 20th. The Russians were greatly underestimated. December 24th. The disaster marches on. At the top in Berlin, no one wants to know about it.

Zhukov's counteroffensive is a success. The Germans are pushed back from Moscow, in some places by up to 300 kilometers. Hitler's focus now is preventing defeat. On December 18th, he issues the infamous Stand Fast order. Troops must hold their ground, fight fanatically, and are forbidden to retreat.

0: Nikolai Nikulin on the front line with the Red Army describes his feelings amid this merciless battle.
1: My mind was shut off, barely surviving in my starved and exhausted body. My soul only rarely awakened. Whenever I had a quiet moment, I would close my eyes in the darkness of the shelter and remember my home, the summer sun, the flowers, the hermitage, the books I loved, familiar melodies. A faint flame of hope managed to warm me in this black, frozen world of cruelty, hunger, and death.

Christmas 1941. The German soldiers are not home to celebrate. Operation Barbarossa has failed. After 6 months of fighting, the Red Army and the Wehrmacht are like two dazed boxers, staggering, each with no strength left to strike. The Wehrmacht has managed to take neither Leningrad nor Moscow, but it is still on its feet. The Red Army hasn't destroyed the Wehrmacht, but it has saved Moscow. Neither Stalin nor Hitler is prepared to give up. Each is counting on new reserves and better military supplies to deliver the decisive blow. Since the start of the German invasion, the Red Army has lost nearly 5 million men. The Wehrmacht has lost 800,000, one quarter of its original force.

0: These staggering numbers mark only the beginning of the bloodshed. By the end of World War II, the deaths will read over 5 million German soldiers, an estimated 11 million Soviet soldiers, and 16 million Soviet civilians.
1: I've only rarely cried. Crying doesn't help you escape while in the thick of it. Only once I'm back with you all, resting and recovering, will we have to cry a lot. And with it, you will come to deeply understand your husband. Even faced with the saddest sights here, there's no use in crying. There's a growing sense of human wretchedness and collective guilt. A deep shame is growing. Sometimes, I'm even ashamed that I was ever loved at all.
0: This letter was found in the uniform pocket of a German infantryman. He was killed in December 1941 near Kashira, 115 kilometers south of Moscow.

0: 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German to go.
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0: This is DW News, our top stories. The death toll in Venezuela's twin earthquakes last Wednesday has risen to more than 1,700, according to the government. Tens of thousands are still missing. A U.S. rescue team pulled a woman from the rubble of an eight-story building in the town of Caraballeda. Search teams continue to comb the debris as hopes of finding survivors fade. Hundreds of villagers gathered in Paktia, Afghanistan, for the funeral of those killed in Pakistani airstrikes. Taliban officials say 36 civilians were killed in three different provinces in the overnight attacks. Islamabad said it killed dozens of militants responsible for attacks inside Pakistan. Soldiers targeted militant hideouts and safe havens. Flooding triggered by torrential rains has killed at least three people in the Ghanaian capital, Accra. Much of the city is submerged, forcing rescue workers to crisscross the capital by boat. Flooding is common during Ghana's rainy season, but rapid urbanization and poor drainage infrastructure have made the inundations worse.
1: In Japan, oysters and pearls become part of the burial ritual. Why Argentina's mate tea farmers fear for their livelihoods. Young, religious, conservative. In the US, the Catholic Church is attracting more young men.

0: In the United States, many churches are full on Sundays. Religion plays a significant role, even though the number of people with no religious affiliation has been rising for years. The polarization of the US is also reflected in religion. Conservative evangelicals often rally around President Trump. Liberal Christians tend to align more with the Democrats. What's new is Catholicism's appeal to the younger generation.
1: Clayton, Christian and Logan are young, conservative and Catholic. Christianity shapes their daily lives, their values and their view of America.
2: Catholicism is the starting point. We get our morality, our values from the Catholic Church, from the Bible.
1: I meet the three friends for the first time at CPEC, the largest conservative Republican gathering in the US. Religious symbols are everywhere here, and that's not a coincidence. Dr. Stephen Schneck is an expert on religion and politics and taught at the Catholic University of America.
3: Joe Biden won the Catholic vote in 2020. Trump won it in 2024. So the Catholic vote swings. I mean, if Trump loses the Catholic vote, the Republicans are toast for the midterms. The Republicans are toast for the 2028 election. The people around Trump realize that if there's going to be a future for Trumpism, if there's a post-Trump conservatism in the United States, it could be exactly this welding together of Christian nationalism around evangelical Christianity on one side and populist nationalism on the other side. And those two things fuse together.
1: Generation Z had long been considered the least religious generation in American history. That has clearly changed. Christian has invited us to his home, a farm in Maryland.
4: This is all my political thing. I throw it up here because it's kind of like my trophy shelf right there.
5: I did a little jujitsu. This is a gold jujitsu medal I got. Yeah, so you know you gotta have your gotta be strong in faith, intellect, and physical prowess. So
1: he says he often feels misunderstood.
5: You know, I'm out there volunteering. You know, I'm in my church. I'm out here helping, door knocking, and everything. You know, I'm not going out there like doing call to violence.
1: Charlie Kirk, founder of Turning Point USA and one of the country's best-known conservative activists, was shot and killed last year at an event in Utah, shocking many young conservatives.
5: There's another like conservative person that's getting shot at or trying to be killed. Seeing somebody that I'd grown up with watching just be brutally murdered on TV, and then such a lack of a response from conservative leaders afterwards was really disheartening, I'd say.
6: What do you mean by lack of response? What would you have wished for?
5: That's a hard one, but you see there's like such a real political divide nowadays. And I remember distinctly that, you know, there are these videos, of course, of people celebrating it happening.
1: For the three young Americans, the Christian faith is an integral part of their identity.
7: Boy monsters.
1: Their journey did not begin with certainties, but with questions.
8: You know, I was thinking, we've got all these denominations. Which one's the right one? I don't want to be wrong. But something really resonated, right? It was sort of this this sense of purpose that they were imbuing in me when they started talking about Christ and going out into the world.
9: Because I think one of the important things the Catholic Church brings to people in general, especially young men, is a tradition and structure that other faiths don't have.
1: They describe a generation rich in material possessions that still struggles to find meaning.
8: In America, it feels like we have everything. So we have all of these things, pretty much everything we could want, all the comforts we could want, but you have this depression problem with Gen Z, and it's like, why does that exist? If we can have anything that we want materially, why do you have this depression problem, right? Why do you have these high suicide rates? Why do you have these, you know, terrible tragedies

0: for someone goes off and kills a bunch of people. We know that we're missing something deeper in our soul.
1: Faith now guides many of their everyday decisions.
2: Sometimes you gotta cut a little bit of the people out that aren't really helping you foster a real good faith in your life. The more deep in my faith I get, the more alienated you are from modern society. You know, it becomes a real issue because, like, I don't actually want to talk about like a lot of sex.
0: People aren't really having kids anymore. Whereas, you know, people used to get married younger. You know, you'd get a house young because the economy was good enough for it. You know, you'd buy a car, you could raise a young family. You don't really see that anymore.
1: Faith also shapes their opinions on some of the country's most controversial issues.
2: Life does start at conception. Now, these are issues that shouldn't really be debated. They're just, one is true, one is wrong, one is evil, one is good.
1: Christian's father believes the pandemic also played a major role.
3: If you look at it, we went through COVID. They were isolated. It changed the dynamics of our economy. In getting jobs, most of their jobs are remote. So they're not getting that social interaction with people of their own age. It gives them a sense of community. It gives them a sense of purpose, meaning.
1: Father Brian Nolan is a priest at the church the three regularly attend.
4: Young men are just showing up and saying, I want to be Catholic. My experience when the young men come is they're realizing that faith has been revealed, and they're attractive to clarity, to God has been revealed. They're attracted to clarity that's not just up to me to figure it out, but also that there's revelation that's been around, especially in the Catholic Church for 2,000 years. Revelation, so there's a depth, there's a timelessness of truths that many people are drawn to.
1: A recent Gallup poll shows that religion is becoming much more prevalent among young men in the United States, with 42% calling religion very important in their lives. That's up from 28% 2 years earlier. Among young Republican men, the percentage of those who attend church at least once a month has risen from 40 to 52% since 2018. But not all Christian congregations in the U.S. see eye to eye with the increasing number of these young conservatives. Liberal and moderate churches warn that religion is becoming increasingly politicized.
5: The Catholic Church in the United States has been probably the most outspoken critic of the Trump administration in regards to some of the cruelty and excesses of the war on immigrants. You know, for example, the Episcopal bishop here in Washington, Marion Buddy, was one of the first most outspoken critics of the Trump administration.
6: In the name of our God, I ask you to have mercy upon the people in our country who are scared now. The vast majority of immigrants are not criminals. They pay taxes and are good neighbors. I ask you to have mercy, Mr. President, on those in our communities whose children fear that their parents will be taken away.
1: Pope Leo XIV has also increasingly distanced himself from President Trump. Most recently, they clashed over the war in Iran.
7: I have no fear, neither the Trump administration nor speaking out loudly about the message of the gospel. And that's what I believe.
5: You know, Pope Leo has moral authority that transcends whatever political authority Trump might have in this world. I think the Pope, Pope Leo XIV, is probably Trump's biggest problem right now.
1: Even among young conservative Catholics, support for Donald Trump has its limits.
2: Trump is, I thought he was a great leader. I think he was phenomenal in 2016. I disagree with some of the stuff he's doing right now. And unfortunately, you know, wearing a MAGA hat's not gonna get me into heaven.
1: Logan converted to Catholicism just a year ago.
8: He just came home and he was more thoughtful in his words. You could just tell something was different. That's why I went to the Catholic Church myself. I just saw something different and I was like, what are they feeding him there? Because he's a different boy, the way he spoke, he just matured overnight.
9: I'm just so happy for both of them because they've found something that makes them truly happy, and it's wonderful. I've got to witness this whole journey. I think Logan and his friends are

0: it mean exactly? Explain it to our international audience.
1: Being a knight is, it's a brotherhood.
2: Carry it with you always as often, and pray as often as you can. Carry it with you always and pray with you as much as you can. Carry it
1: always. It's one of the reasons it's so important that we see Gen Z, you know, coming into the Catholic faith, not only because their souls are being saved, but because when they come into the Catholic faith specifically, it's having this snowball effect on others. And it's pulling others out of these like decadent, hedonistic lifestyles into something that matters. And as that continues in the next few years, you're gonna see a real change in the country where it is this return to traditional values.
3: For an increasing number of young American men, Christianity offers identity, structure, confidence, and a sense of belonging in a time of growing uncertainty.
4: Javier Milei, the president with the chainsaw, has now led Argentina for 2.5 years. His record so far is controversial. He has sharply reduced inflation and returned the budget to surplus. But his tough austerity measures have also pushed many businesses into bankruptcy and increased unemployment.
5: Waldemar Schwinder never starts his day without a thermos for mate tea. Like many here, the mate farmer voted for right-wing President Javier Milei, hoping to boost sales of Argentina's national drink. As I pour my mate tea, I pour my thoughts into it as well. I sip while looking out at the horizon. That's how I refresh my mind and how I am able to make decisions. It's harvest time just now. Valdemar and his workers spend their days stripping branches and leaves from mate trees. In Argentina, mate is a symbol of friendship and just as important as football. Football, Messi, and mate go hand in hand. Discovered by Argentina's indigenous peoples, caffeinated mate tea has been the country's equivalent of coffee for centuries, stimulating, energizing, and hugely popular. Some even joke it helped Argentina's footballers to win the World Cup. Mate tea is popular, but profits have plummeted. Small farmers like Valdemar now earn little more than half what they were paid 3 years ago for their harvest. We're living hand to mouth because I'm only making $34 a day now, and a kilo of meat alone costs $7. Who's responsible for the price crash? Valdemar says President Milei, the very man he voted for. Milei lied to us. He wanted to take on the caste, the elite and the crooks, but we apparently misunderstood him. Apparently, we small farmers are that caste. Right after taking office, Milei drastically deregulated the market for mate tea. Most importantly, he scrapped the minimum price guaranteed to its producers. Small farmers like Waldemar Schwinder, whose family is of German descent, used to be able to rely on selling their harvest at a guaranteed minimum price. This protected mate tea, the national drink, for a long time. Today, the government no longer supports us producers. Now it only helps the big mate tea corporations, not us small producers. Milei is fully committed to the forces of the free market.

0: Companies like Las Marias, one of Argentina's largest mate producers, are clearly benefiting from this. They now pay significantly less to their suppliers, like Valdemar. We're currently experiencing a very unusual phase in politics. The Milei administration is committed to the free market, that is, supply and demand. Everyone gets what they deserve, so Milei's policies aren't hurting us. Milei took his chainsaw to the Mate Institute. His government installed new leadership and abolished the minimum price. Our model of deregulation is the opposite of government intervention. Prices will only rise again when demand increases. Valdemar doesn't believe that. The work is hard, and morale among the workers is low. Does Milei expect us to work in the rain? Asks Oscar, Valdemar's partner. The new lower wages aren't enough to live on anymore, they say. Foreman Oscar Diaz tells me retirement is still out of reach for him.
1: 75.
0: I'm officially retired, but I have to keep working. I only get the minimum pension. So I can't retire. Under Milei, my pension amounts to just $187 a month. $187? Yes, it's really that. I'm ashamed to tell you. Milei's deregulation has sparked protests among mate farmers. They're blocking roads and stopping mate shipments from getting through. Milei sends in the police to break up the protests. Valdemar Schwinder has long since regretted voting for Milei. His family now has to tighten their belts because electricity, gas, and food prices continue to rise.
2: My father is a fighter. He's fighting for fair prices and recognition of the value of our mate tea. This fight has only just begun. I still have hope.
0: But Valdemar says things will only improve when President Milei is voted out of office.

This is where a journey for solace has brought a mourning family. To a fisherman's hut and to the Akoya oyster, which can produce pearls. The Maruyama family suffered a terrible loss some time ago. They have brought the ashes of their youngest daughter, Ayumi, shaped into tiny beads that may one day become pearls. The beads are to be placed inside the oyster, together with the family's memories of their daughter. She was the apple of my eye, truly enchanting, the treasure of my life. When she died, I was numb. Ayumi's life was limited by a disability, but her family's love was not. Now her sister is entrusting those memories to the oysters. She loved splashing around in the pool and loved water. I would be so happy if she could return to the sea as a pearl. Her mother, Hiroko, also only recently learned about this type of burial. My heart is pounding. I'm so clumsy. I was terribly nervous even just shaping the balls. Today it's 100 times worse. Will the oysters really turn Ayumi's ashes into pearls? It's not a farewell,

but rather a hope for a new beginning. The oyster beds lay off the coast of Mie, a region in western Japan. More than 100 years ago, a method of pearl cultivation was invented here. Today, the Mikimoto pearl producers produce more pearls than royalty could ever wear. Pearls from the Mie are prized for their thick mother-of-pearl layer. They symbolize purity and wisdom. Thanks to the oysters for the pearls are included here in prayer. Buddhist priest Toko Sikido sees a deeper significance in the ritual. When he accompanies mourners, he reminds them of the oyster, which takes a long time to produce a pearl. What eases grief is the passing of the days, in other words, time. Sometimes it helps just to spend a day or two reflecting on it and remembering the deceased with gratitude. Pearl farmer Tetsuo Higashiyama took the oysters out to sea some months ago. Now the time has come for him to return and to check on the oysters. From the outside, it's impossible to tell whether they may actually contain pearls. The family's name is marked on the oysters, but you can't look inside yet. Whether a pearl forms is purely a matter of luck. Sometimes it works, sometimes it doesn't. The Maruyama family is now returning to the coast. They've travelled 300 kilometres for the most important part of the ritual, to discover what lies inside the oysters. A local pearl diver is here to help them. They're hoping for nothing less than a reunion with their daughter, even if in a different form. And indeed, a pearl has come to light. I can feel her. When I touch her with my finger, I'm overcome with joy. I've found her. The family finds 40 pearls from the 100 oysters they set out. That's an unusually high yield. The pearls come in different colours. Each one is unique, just like the oysters they come from. What matters most isn't the material value. I'd like to pick one for a necklace so I can always be with my sister. Now comes a sense of relief. A new chapter has begun for the Maruyama family, beyond the paralyzing grief of their loss. Thanks to the help of the sea, it feels as if my daughter has been reborn and returned to our arms. Their child is with them today in a different way. This experience has helped the family find peace with Ayumi's death.

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1: We have a lot of environmental challenges.
0: Sustainable resources. How do they become a part of everyday life? Volunteers. 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
1: Plastic is our number one problem.
0: Future leaders. 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Eco Africa. Next.
2: Banned, outlawed, and now they're back. Landmines. Along Europe's northeastern border, countries are turning once again to this brutal weapon. Military and political leaders call it deterrence. Critics warn it's a deadly illusion. Minefield Europe, the return of a banned weapon.
0: Close up. In 45 minutes.

0: Sometimes it's hard to find what you're looking for. But we've got something for you.
1: Ich bin eigentlich in einer ganz glücklichen Lage. Ich habe das gefunden, was ich immer machen wollte in meinem Leben.
2: Anja Niedringhaus ist die erste deutsche Fotografin, die einen Pulitzer bekommt.
3: An excellent photographer.
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7: Anya Niedringhaus.
8: A sad day, but in mysterious circumstances.
9: Naki Bullah, guilty of murder.
3: Was mich beim Lesen der Akten verwundert hat, ist, dass das BKA das nicht weiter verfolgt hat. She was tough, tough woman.
10: Every single time we lose a photographer, our eyes on the world are closing a little bit more.
11: Das Pollution! And this too!
12: Normally, pollution is something we can clearly see, but this is a different kind. It's noise pollution. Here in Lagos, it's the soundtrack to daily life. It is well above levels considered safe. Ah, there it goes again. Malama, please take over. Take over.
13: Ah, now that's relatable, Chris. Today, I found myself a nice, quiet spot, but it can get pretty loud too here in Lusaka. And it can give you a lot more than just a headache. It is seriously damaging to your health. Now, noisy environments also really mess with animal behavior and survival. Think of bats, for example. They rely completely on sound, but the trouble is we still don't know how big the problem actually is. Now, before noise can be tackled, it needs to be measured.
14: Kampala never really sleeps. Music spills into the streets. To party is a way to unwind, to forget the stress of the day. But constant noise comes at a cost. Scientists say it can affect our health and harm wildlife too. Joel Mohanguzi works for Sunbird AI, an NGO that generates data aimed at supporting policymakers.
15: The biggest contributor of noise, at least from the measurement, has been traffic, human activity, and establishments.
14: Across the city, more than 20 solar-powered sensors map the city's noise, feeding real-time data into the system. On a public dashboard, anyone can see where environmental noise levels are highest and how they change throughout the day. The loudest areas are typically around busy roads and dense neighborhoods. The red zones are where noise levels exceed 65 decibels, well above what the World Health Organization recommends. Joel Mohanguzi knows the problem too well. He moved house because his neighborhood was so noisy, even online meetings were a struggle.
16: Always having to re-echo yourself to make your point clear in these meetings. So, and also even when it's time to sleep, you had to wait until about like 11 p.m. to be able to rest.
14: Noise is more than just sound.

0: It is sound we don't want. In a city like Kampala, many people see noise as part of daily life, something you just have to put up with. Research, however, shows that noise can be harmful. It affects how children learn, and it is linked to stress, anxiety, and sleep disruption. Over time, it can contribute to hearing loss.
1: We are in a noisy city, and this affects us. You know, by the time even you go back at home, when you're even feeling a headache.
0: Chronic high noise levels can lead to high blood pressure and heart disease. Kampala's health department is working to raise awareness.
2: People who are emitting the noise, they don't know that they're affecting people.
0: Justine Olanyika experienced that firsthand. After surviving a motorcycle accident that left him with a fractured skull and intense headaches, he found it impossible to get the quiet he needed for a quick recovery.
3: The advice the doctors gave me was you have to be in a quiet area. But then for the fact that I was residing in a place with
4: noise,
3: traffic, it couldn't be avoided. It was just something we had to cope up with. And I believe that delayed my recovery process.
0: This afternoon, Muhanguzi is monitoring a sensor next to the National Hospital where Justine was a patient. Here too, the data shows high noise levels driven by traffic, street activity, and loud advertising. Even street preachers add to the soundscape.
5: Having that constant noise exposure from traffic could affect even how the patients take on the treatment while at the hospital.
0: Sarah Zaluango heads the public health department at the Kampala Capital City Authority. She says that mapping environmental noise has provided her public health department with scientific evidence to prioritize the issue within the city's sustainability agenda.
2: Data helps us a lot because you get to know who is going beyond the permissible level, who needs to be fined, who needs to be closed, and who needs real monitoring. So when you have the evidence of data, you can even prosecute.
0: And it is not just humans who are affected. Noise can also disrupt wildlife, including birds and bats. Zoologist Robert Chitio has spent decades studying bats, and he knows how important they are for city dwellers too.
6: Every night, a single insect-eating bat can eat up to 100 mosquitoes. That is a service we don't think about. If we care to think about it, insect-eating bats are an ally in the control of malaria.
0: Despite years of progress, in Uganda and across Africa, malaria infections are rising again. That is why raising awareness about noise pollution is not only beneficial for our mental health, but it can be a matter of life and death. Without bats, mosquito populations can grow even further, increasing the risk of disease. Aware of what is at stake, lately city authorities have been carrying out operations targeting places causing excessive noise pollution. And Joel Muhanguzi is doing his part. He's now helping people use this same data to understand their own acoustic environments.
5: This data is publicly accessed. We have a dashboard where they can interact with it. It can help them also to make decisions on where they would like to settle.
0: Anyone can explore noise levels across the city, sometimes finding striking differences between neighboring streets.
5: What is the noise around where I am? And what is causing it? What is the predominant cause? Could it be my activity?
0: Awareness of noise pollution can shape everyday choices. Just as people think about the carbon footprint of how they travel, noise is becoming part of that conversation too. A quieter option, like a bicycle, or the convenience of a noisy motorbike, noise has consequences. It can trigger a headache or push entire species out of their habitat. In a city that never really sleeps, the question is no longer

0: just how loud it is, but how much noise we are prepared to live with.
1: What surprised me most in reporting this story was the magnitude of the impact of noise pollution. It had never crossed my mind that excessive noise could actually trigger someone's heart attack. But also, malaria, the world's deadliest disease, can be linked to noise pollution and disturbance of ecosystems. This told me that noise is not just a nuisance. It has far-reaching consequences to us and the environment.
2: Lagos isn't just too loud. It often rains heavily, and that means flooding. And it's often way, way too hot. Now, green spaces like this one are shady and cool, but not everyone has access to a park. So some people suffer more than others. That's why urban planners are looking into ways to make cities more climate-proof for everyone and not just the fortunate few.
3: Look at this park, right in the heart of Singapore. Beautiful, right? 20 years ago, the river here looked like this. Freeing it up has not just made this area prettier, it also helps save lives. That's because floods and heat waves are becoming a lot more common. This is an especially big problem for cities, where more than half of the world's population lives. How Singapore and other cities will adapt will make the difference between living with chronic risks for life and health or just occasional discomfort. So let's look at what some of the biggest cities around the world are getting right and what others can learn from it. Look at these bubbles. Each of them represents one of the 50 biggest cities in Europe. The bigger the bubble, the more people live here. Now, let's sort these cities by how vulnerable they are to the effects of climate change, like heat, cold, floods, or storms. Out of these cities, Copenhagen has the least to fear from climate change. It's rich and in relatively temperate northern Europe, so any risks they face can be easily taken care of. Cities like war-torn Kiev or Rome with their hot summers look a little bit different already. But compared to some other parts of the world, they're still in a pretty good position. The most vulnerable cities tend to be in the global south. Lagos, Nigeria's biggest city, for instance, is all the way over here. Or Port-au-Prince on the coast of Haiti, here. And some of the biggest cities in the world, like Delhi or Mumbai in India, are among the most vulnerable to climate change. One issue is that these cities are growing really fast. Lower-income people in Central and South Asia, for example, are being hit particularly hard by heat waves, according to experts from the IPCC. For richer people, things are a lot more comfortable. Things like air conditioning, stable houses, reliable transport, or indoor work make any crisis more bearable. So, what should cities do to adapt? Shruti Narayan works with cities around the world who have the same question.
4: You cannot have a single starting point. It has to be a two-pronged effort.
3: The first prong, short-term reactions.
4: You need to prepare your city immediately with quick measures to ensuring that your people are safe and secure.
3: Delhi, for instance, has been struggling to get heat warnings across to those most affected. So people have come up with new ideas. WhatsApp groups and physical warning signs like these are available for some of the many informal workers in Delhi's outdoor markets and waste segregation centers, thanks to the work of Greenpeace India, workers' unions, and the India Meteorological Department. Bangladesh has long used these methods to warn people about floods, too. Countries around the world are catching on, improving their data and warning systems so they can spring into action in time. Once people know there is an issue, they need to be able to get help.
4: You need to be having adequate shelters. Your healthcare systems need to be mobilized with your emergency services. So you're aware of kind of how do you move these people? How do you protect them, provide them food, provide them water, and keep them safe?
3: This museum in Madrid, for instance, becomes a climate shelter during the city's hotter and hotter summers, with free entry, free water, and crucially, free air conditioning. Cities around the world are catching on to this idea too. In this year's climate action questionnaire by the nonprofit CDP, 21 cities said they're offering public shelters, particularly during heat waves. And a lot of initiatives are organized privately as well, like here in Chennai, where companies and advocates have organized restrooms with water, toilets, and air conditioning for the city's many delivery workers. And then there are long-term adaptations. This is anything that is going to make future floods and heatwaves easier to deal with. Remember Bishan Ang Mo Kio Park in Singapore, where they freed the riverbank? They did the same in Munich in the 2000s, and in Madrid, and in Toronto. When it rains, open riverbanks like these absorb water much better, letting the water flow and drain into the soil without endangering the surrounding city. Here's Bishan Park during heavy rain, working exactly as intended. Many of these types of so-called nature-based solutions can help against both heat and floods. Planting trees, building parks, greening roofs and buildings, all of these cool down hot city centers and help absorb water during storms. In 2024, more than half of big cities reported similar types of green infrastructure projects, like here in Chennai, Amman, Mexico City, or in Bangkok. There's a lot to be done beyond greening cities as well. Safe drinking water, better drainage, safer housing, even better transport to help people get to safety. Expanding basic services like these makes everyday life better and can help protect people during heat and floods. As cities are building and upgrading their infrastructure, they can opt for materials that better deal with weather extremes. Some cities have been experimenting with porous pavements that can absorb water better. Phoenix in the United States has been spraying their pavement with light paint to keep it cooler in the heat. The same works for roofs. In Los Angeles, every new or renovated building now has to be made with heat-resistant materials. Cities around the world are reporting similar measures. Some adaptations can be expensive, but others can be quite easy and cheap. Those tin roofs that make heat waves almost unbearable, even just painting them white can help, like they're doing here in Ahmedabad. Today, most major cities around the world have concrete plans for adapting to climate change, which is a good starting point. Because remember the report showing that lower-income people are much more affected by climate risks? The same report also said that if cities did the things they say they're planning to do, things would get a lot better. In some regions, like in Africa, doing not only what is currently planned, but also everything that could be done, would even mean that both rich and poor people would only experience occasional discomfort instead of serious chronic risks from heat waves.
4: I believe that we can do it. You know, we can make our cities livable if we are able to take urgent action now together.
2: Honestly, our next report is about a topic I always thought was a women's issue, but actually it affects everyone. It's time we all give it some thought, as our reporter here in Lagos did.
5: Where is the most unusual place you've ever dumped a sanitary pad?
6: The toilet.
5: The trash.
7: Dustbin, of course.
8: Sokowi. Make a new like Ghana.
5: In Nigeria, only about half of sanitary products end up here. After use, most people just wrap their sanitary pads and throw them away. But away isn't away. They take hundreds of years to decompose. These pads are up to 90% plastic, depending on the brand. And the rest? Pads are either flushed down the toilet, where they clog drains and block water flow, or they're burnt, which releases toxic chemicals into the air, which adds to pollution. Every year, disposable menstrual products generate an estimate of 5.5 kg of waste per user in Nigeria. And in a city like Lagos, where waste management is already under pressure, this kind of waste adds to an existing problem. So, do you know other sustainable options?
9: Now that's a delicate question, but do let us know. When we have a drink, we really think that this was made from sand. It's actually the second most used resource in the world after water. But it's not just sand. It must be rich in silica. Now, the sand is mixed with soda ash and limestone, then heated in a furnace of around 1,500 degrees Celsius until it melts into a glowy liquid. Now, that's hotter than a volcano. That liquid glass is shaped, blown, or molded into bottles and then slowly cooled to make it strong. So, producing a single-stranded bottle uses roughly the same energy that could power an electric bulb for several hours. With that amount of material and energy, it would be a pity to just throw it all away. So, what if this bottle could have a second life?
6: Yupipila means green here in northeastern Mozambique. And these three people are already turning that sentiment into reality, building with what others throw away. Fernanda, Jose, and Abiba. I can say that things changed for me when I became part of this project, and my life has really blossomed. It keeps growing with each passing day. Before, what we're growing here were piles of empty bottles, glass and plastic. In the Cabo Delgado province, bottles are often simply dumped. Recycling is limited here. And jobs are few and far between too. But NGO Hakuna Matata wants to change that.
7: And when I leave here, I will implement what I have learned and be able to buy what I need.
6: The young people, aged 18 to 35, use bottles as construction materials for an innovation and training center. It's learning on the job.
7: These training programs are aimed at young people, and they are also focused on the environment. So we provide young people with training in green technologies.
6: Bamboo instead of wood, plastic bottles with compacted earth instead of bricks, and earth instead of cement. They build with what they have. Even old tyres are recycled. These can reinforce the structure of the walls and add a distinctive look. The materials also keep the buildings cool, acting as natural insulation. I can teach these skills to my friends, colleagues, and to people in my community. I can teach them how to build a wall of bottles. And they haven't just built a wall, they've also built a toilet. And a new community hub. And there's more in the pipeline. These young people are not just creating buildings, they're also building a future for themselves.
7: These same young people are also supported at some point through business initiatives, all of which are focused on the environment.
6: I also know how to make zero-carbon bricks, and I can build them with my own hands and show the community that I'm capable, too. Yupipila, the Emakua word for green. Green for the environment and for the bright future they're building here.
2: I wonder what living behind walls made from bottles feels like. It's not the only way to build sustainably. In South Africa, companies are trying to get away from this and experimenting with alternatives on a larger scale.
10: This villa near Cape Town looks like a dream home. Hard to believe that hidden within the walls and floors are tons of trash from plastic, old textiles, and glass, replacing some of the carbon-intensive cement. But first, to a natural material, biomass. Invasive trees in South Africa are also being turned into cement substitutes. Species like black wattle and eucalyptus consume far more water than native species. So it solves two problems at once. The shredded wood is used to make bricks that consist of about 70% biomass, and so require a much smaller amount of cement.
11: With conventional bricks, you're using sand and stone as a matrix. Here we're using the biomass, which contains carbon, which gets locked away in the structure, and that carbon in the biomass is enough to offset the amount of carbon produced in the manufacture of the cement that we use.
10: Ilan's Kloof, a small village mostly made up of low-income housing, is the site of a non-Crete pilot project. For single mother Lizanne Ransom, making eco bricks is much more than just a job.
12: What I think is really, really good is the fact that I made it with my own hands and I could do it again.

0: as that plus when da kan etet weer maak.
1: I would be so proud to be able to build my own house with this material that I have now learned to make.
0: Met dit wat my hande werk veroorsaak het.
2: The brakes are structurally almost identical to normal brakes in their usage and load capacity. And despite being made primarily of locally sourced plant material, they have passed major industry fire tests. Hundreds of climate-friendly brakes have been made here on site to build a childcare center in Elon's Kloof. It's a small project, but a promising example of how to build an affordable green home. Change is overdue in the construction industry. Nearly 8% of global CO2 emissions come from cement production, the main component of concrete. This company's product takes a different approach to locking away carbon by taking plastic waste and shredding it to produce an aggregate for their alternate building material. From misprinted food containers to old bank cards, textiles, and marine trash destined for landfills, in 2025, ZeroCrete transformed over 700 tons of plastics. The result? An alternative concrete with a fraction of the usual emissions. It's shaped into high-end building materials like bricks, tiles, modules, and decorative products. The company's founder says the biggest challenge is changing mindsets.
3: If we can do that and take the trash to treasure, to something higher, to add value to that, and that is what we try to do.
2: This house near Cape Town is the company's flagship project, built entirely from ZeroCrete materials, from the foundation and walls to the stairs and pool. The manufacturer claims through the process, over 85 tons of waste were diverted from landfill. While promising, investigation is needed into possible long-term impacts such as leaching of microplastics. One thing the pilot project shows, it's worth trying out unconventional ideas to reduce the industry's carbon footprint.
4: You know what? Biomass building materials also absorb sound better and keep homes cooler. That makes life a little less loud and a bit less hot. Now that's it for today's show. If there's anything you want to share with us, write to echo@dw.com.
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0: banned, outlawed, and now they're back. Landmines. Along Europe's northeastern border, countries are turning once again to this brutal weapon. Military and political leaders call it deterrence. Critics warn it's a deadly illusion. Minefield Europe, the return of a banned weapon.
1: Close up. In 15 minutes. Perfect together? Who's in charge? The logic of the many.
2: There's a genuine emergent intelligence at the level of the collective that doesn't exist at the level of the individual.
1: And

0: Each species has their own way of doing things. Bees, ants, birds, and bats. What can we learn from them?
1: This has really been a revolution.
0: In 60 minutes.

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5: Is that it?
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3: at DW News.
0: Together we see.
8: It starts with a moment witnessed, impossible to ignore. 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

This is DW News. These are our top stories. U.S. President Donald Trump has scored a major legal victory after the U.S. Supreme Court overturned precedent and gave him the power to sack the heads of regulatory agencies. But the court found against Trump in three other cases, including preventing him from firing a Federal Reserve official and declining his appeal of a judgment against him in a sex abuse case. German police have detained three people, including the suspected gunman, after a shooting at a shelter for mothers and children in northern Germany. The 45-year-old male suspect was apparently involved in a child custody dispute. All the victims, four women and two men, were employees of the facility. The man's three-month-old daughter and the mother are safe. President Donald Trump says he expects Iran and the U.S. to hold talks in Doha on Tuesday. Earlier, Iran rejected reports that the talks would happen. Trump said his advisors, Steve Witkoff and Jared Kushner, are on their way to Doha. The U.S. president described the talks as potentially important.

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3: So the day we feared was coming has come. Europe boiled over the weekend and people died. The World Health Organization estimates 1,300 have died in Europe due to heat-related illness since June 23rd. 1,300 in a week in Europe. But if the week gone was scary...
4: Now, Europe is in the grip of an intense heat wave that's seen record temperatures across much of the continent.
5: Europe has been roasting day and night.
6: Take a look at these headlines. Heat record broken for a second consecutive day in Germany. Extreme summer heat is no longer exceptional for most of Europe, and so many more.
3: The UK record for the hottest June day was broken for a third day in a row on Friday. It got to 40 plus in Poland, 41 plus in Czechia, and almost 42 degrees to the east of Berlin, 107 Fahrenheit in Berlin. So clearly we're motivated to have this discussion in this part of the world, not just about what we just witnessed, but about what's coming next.
7: Yeah, we're going to break 50 at some point.
3: That's Professor Liz Bentley, Chief Executive of the Royal Meteorological Society in the UK and the President of the European Meteorological Society, so she knows. And speaking from just outside of London, she gave me a little window into what life was like in southern England over the weekend.
7: I mean, it has been just unbearable, day and night time. Really challenging, I think, for you know, healthy humans, not just the elderly and the very young and those with respiratory problems that we often talk about during heat waves, but for everybody. It was London Climate Action Week last week, and I was travelling up to London most days, and it was pretty horrific. In fact, a lot of the events were being cancelled or put online because the advisory red warning from the Met Office was not to travel.
3: So that for now was the best advice available. Don't travel. Our heat waves have hit a point that the advice as to how to deal with it, survive it, sounds the same pretty much as for a tornado or a blizzard. Shelter in place.
7: And once you get on the underground in London, I mean, temperatures down there were in the high 30s, low 40s. It was pretty much unbearable. If you're in that heat for any prolonged period, it can be a real problem. We had a few incidents where trains got stuck with no aircon, so you sat on this, you know, baking hot metal tin, I guess. A few incidents on motorways, again, where there'd been an accident and people just sat in cars and then having to be kind of airlifted away to hospital because of the extreme heat.
3: Quick, really important note from our expert. If you hate trying to sleep on a hot night, it's not just uncomfortable. Nighttime temperatures are dangerous too.
7: And as you say, nighttime temperatures. And that, to me, is probably the real killer here, because usually we go to bed at night and our bodies have an opportunity to rest and recuperate. But when you get temperatures above 20 degrees, or it doesn't drop below 20 degrees, we call them tropical nights here in the UK, maybe the same across Europe, your body just can't rest. And it puts so much strain on us. And if we have that day after day after day, that's where we see the mortality rates really increase.
3: Another important note for those hoping this recent heat wave was an outlier. That's not going to be the case.
7: Now, we're not just seeing them as kind of, you know, every decade or so. We're seeing them every other year, typically temperatures being broken like this. And that's going to become an annual event. And even if you look, go forward a few decades, we'll look back to the summer of 2026 and say, oh, that's quite a cool summer compared to what we get now. So it's not only becoming the new norm, it's actually going to continue to get more extreme beyond this, unless we can stop emitting greenhouse gases.
3: Now, while the recent heatwave experience was shocking to be part of, what has happened was exactly what we were told would happen decades ago. So if they, the climate modellers and scientists, were right about our journey here, is it then time we trust, listen, seriously think, or outright fear where it's going next?
7: So we've looked at our climate models that obviously project decades ahead, but to the end of the century. And, you know, we can see that temperatures are going to increase. The longer we keep putting greenhouse gases in the atmosphere, those temperatures are going to keep going up. So 45 degrees is definitely on the cards in the UK. 50 degrees is on the cards across Europe. And that will only continue.
3: Is it then fear-mongering or just the truth about what is modelled to be coming? And while it's changing our short-term user experience of the planet, it's hot, we're thirsty, it's hard to sleep, our governments were still grappling with what to do in the long term. Getting anything done in the short term to make life more comfortable, more livable as the temperature rises? Do climate skeptics also need to go underground?
7: But yeah, climate skeptics tend to be a little bit quieter when these weather events happen. You know, you get the odd one, we'll put the head up and give us a kind of, oh, we've seen all this before and we've had heat waves in the past and so forth. But they tend to, I think, be more reluctant. We have someone in the UK that I've often had a conversation with on the media who used to live in Europe for a while. And I said to them, you know, in some parts of Europe, particularly Southern Europe, air conditioning is fairly standard. So when the heat comes, you can get out of the heat. But for Northern countries, you know, air conditioning isn't really standard, certainly not in homes, in schools, in hospitals. So like you say, we have to go somewhere like public spaces where there is some aircon to get out of that heat. And that's probably something that's going to happen. So where is the limit? Well, as I say, 50 degrees is going to get broken at some point. You look around at other countries that are kind of, you know, used to 50 degrees happening, places like Dubai, into kind of Asia, you know, where 50 degrees happen on a reasonably, they just live very differently. They don't go out. They move from an air-conditioned home into an air-conditioned car, into an air-conditioned business, office or shopping mall. And that's probably where we'll end up having to go across Europe if we need to survive in temperatures that start readily getting into the mid to high 40s. But yeah, learning from our kind of friends in the Mediterranean who've dealt with temperatures into the 30s, maybe 40s before, and changing things. So shutting windows, blinds, doors, not letting any of that sonar heat into the house during the day, because for Northern Europe, our homes and businesses, I guess, are there to keep us warm in winter, not cool in summer. So they're pretty well insulated so we don't lose the heat. And if we invite all that heat in during the day, then it just is, you know, too hot overnight as well. So we have to change, I think, behaviours to stop that sun and heat coming into our homes. Maybe even thinking about moving to changing time. So like the siestas they have. So everything is done early in the morning and then people just disappear back to, you know, cooler spaces during the afternoon and then maybe come back out in the evening to finish off work. We might have to shift to these kind of changes as well.
3: So clearly knowing the problem is one thing. Climate deniers are dwindling in number, but it's still hard to get anything concrete done. So we look for hope. Where and under what conditions? Liz is the one carrying the message to the world here, and where in the world, she says, the signs of a greener life are emerging might surprise you.
7: Yeah, I mean, it's extremely frustrating when, you know, people are given airtime to just basically say it's a hoax and don't believe in the science, you know, when the science is so clear, it's just so obvious. And then, you know, drill, baby, drill. So going in the opposite direction, wanting to burn more fossil fuels to kind of, you know. So I think that's one element to it. But again, even if you look across the US, even though you've got the president of the US saying one thing, look across the different states, even Texas, that's a big oil state in the US, they are still moving very fast towards renewables. China, that's always been mentioned as well. Why should we bother in the UK or across Europe when China are just, you know, burning lots of fossil fuels? They are driving the green agenda. They've made some huge changes in renewables and electric vehicles over there, and they're making money as a country. So it's an economic decision as much as a climate decision. So there are numerous examples, big and small, right around the world, that I think give me hope, certainly, that, you know, despite the handful or more of people that are, you know, climate skeptics, don't believe in climate change at all.
3: So here lies a critical point for those looking for hope, that the decision to move forward with change won't be made because the world agrees that it's a virtuous pursuit to protect this natural asset that is our planet, but more simply for the more cynical reason that we can simply no longer afford economically not to change.
7: There's a study that came out in the UK from the Climate Change Committee looking at adaptation quite recently. In the UK, we need to be spending £11 billion a year on adaptation. That's a lot of money. However, if we don't spend that money on adaptation, the cost of these extreme events happening in the UK are already sitting at about £60 billion a year. So we're making a massive loss year on year at the moment, and that will increase the estimate to £260 billion as we go through the next few decades. So it's a massive investment, yes, but oh my goodness, you get a return on that investment big time. So it's about having that, you know, that will and that power, I guess, to be able to drive these things forward. Yeah, I've got to have hope. I get asked this an awful lot, and people kind of, because you're working in it and you're talking about it all the time, you know, there's a frustration there, absolutely, but absolutely hope. I mean, as I mentioned, you know, we know what the problem is. We're putting too many greenhouse gases into the atmosphere that's warming our temperatures around the world, making weather more extreme. So we know the problem. We know the solutions. It's really about driving action forward to make that change, and we can do it.
3: So where are

0: What made her embark on that journey? I survived Auschwitz. Watch the full story on YouTube. Fake news, propaganda, AI-generated lies.
1: What is true and what is false?
0: The truth is under attack. We bring clarity together. 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
2: We encourage our audience to send us content they have spotted online where they assume it might be mis- or disinformation.
0: We uncover facts and rebuild trust. Only together can we find solutions to the challenges of our time. Because together, we see.

0: We are now living in times that it's important to strengthen defense, and the infantry mines are one of them. In Finland, we are kind of taking them back to our defense capabilities.
1: The Finnish soldier has all the time known that if we would be in a war, we would be facing landmines from the other side.
2: It's good that Finland has woken up to reality and withdrawn from the Ottawa Treaty on landmines.
3: This mine is very dangerous. It's made to kill people, not only to make like an invalid, like cut the leg or something, just to kill people.
4: Nobody can convince me that landmines are giving some advantage on the battlefield. They will just lay in the of your country and wait for your civilians.

0: tälle tasalle, niin mä kerron.
1: I'll tell you exactly what is going on here, and then the real action will begin. Let's go.
2: A military training area in Finland. Colonel Riku Mekonen is talking to the press about the return of an internationally banned weapon, the anti-personnel mine.
0: The war in Ukraine has taught us that infantry mines, they are still effective weapons in battlefield, and they have very important role.
2: A border spanning more than 1,300 kilometers separates Finland from Russia. Many in the country are increasingly concerned by their eastern neighbor, and some see landmines as providing necessary protection. But others warn that these weapons could eventually pose a danger primarily to the Finns themselves.
0: So the anti-personnel mines, they are not spread all over, but the use of them is planned and led activity.
1: This is a fragmentation mine, which, when triggered, explodes and shoots shrapnel towards the enemy.
0: They use them in such places where there are no civilians anymore. And we also mark the minefields so they are visible for our civilians and our own troops. We also document them. We make a kind of a map where we can see where the minefields are, how many mines there are, what kind of mines there are. So it's possible to clear the minefields and the mines when needed.

During the war, I was very young, so the war in Bosnia started in 1992, and with 19 years, I had to go to the war. I was expecting a lot of things during the war, you know, that there are shooting, that there are grenades, that there is battles. But somehow I never thought about the landmines, so I was walking in some narrow road to the forest. You just hear a huge boom. And in that first moment, there was no pain because I it was like I was transferred to another dimension. I couldn't understand what happened. And everybody was afraid to come to me because they were thinking if it is minefield, how to approach. So after maybe 1 hour, it was really painful. During that time, I took my belt and on my own, I put it to stop the blood leaking, you know. And when they succeed to came to me, they put me on some track, some vehicle, and drove to the nearest ambulance. When I came to the hospital, the doctor didn't have a time to explain me too much. They put me in the surgery, and after a few hours, I was awake in completely new circumstances.

0: Mr. President, it's good that Finland has woken up to reality and withdrawn from the Ottawa Treaty on landmines.
1: It was pretty clear already in the spring that it will go through with flying colors, that the massive majority of the parliament will be there.
2: Mr. President, withdrawal from the Ottawa Treaty will strengthen Finland's security and defense capability.
3: Anti-personnel mines are effective and affordable weapons.
1: There was a bit of a split within the party, and in the end, of course, in the Greens, we had 4 voting in favor, 7 against.
4: Mr. President, the armed forces no longer seek to acquire anti-personnel mines, which are banned under the Ottawa Treaty.
5: The lessons learned from the war in Ukraine, the global political situation, and the military threats facing Finland justify this decision.
6: Atte Harjanne, a member of the Green League, voted in favor of withdrawing from the International Ottawa Convention that bans the use of anti-personnel landmines.
1: That is pretty straightforward. You exclude the use of anti-personnel landmines. The training, stockpiling them and everything is limited. Finland officially joined in 2012. And of course, that was a time when pretty much all of the Western countries joined or prepared to join the treaty.
6: But in the wake of the Russian invasion of Ukraine, the debate has changed.
4: Russia's war in Ukraine has prompted several EU countries to reconsider their stance on anti-personnel landmines.
0: Lithuania, Estonia and Latvia also plan to withdraw from the mine ban convention.
7: We, the military, will establish here the minefield between those lines.
1: We now know that there's a large-scale war in Europe. Russia is clearly an imperialistic nation that wants to build a sphere of influence with violence. And of course, that was a wake-up call.
6: What is happening in Ukraine evokes painful memories in Finland. During World War II, the country fought against the Soviet Union. Those who want to see landmines reintroduced point to that experience today.
1: Finland has a bit of a different trajectory regarding defense compared to other European countries. We never gave up from the conscription system. We've always had kept the idea that our military has to be prepared for conventional large-scale ground war where we defend our own countries. When we prepare for a war like in Ukraine, probably landmines are a type of weapon that actually is kind of cost-efficient and beneficial.
5: The demining operation is making progress. We're here today to cover this whole area.
8: What to say? Even though everything looks safe from this position, I feel some kind of unpleasant feeling, and I can just imagine how the people who live in this area are also living in fear because of the mines more than 30 years after the war.
6: Together with a mine-clearing team from the Bosnian Armed Forces, Zoran Jesic is returning to a minefield for the first time since the accident that changed his life.
8: Unfortunately, the problem with landmines in Bosnia is still huge. We all hoped that till now we will have a land free of mines in Bosnia, but the people are killed even today by landmines.
6: Since the end of the war, there have been about 1,700 more landmine victims in Bosnia. More than 600 of them died. An estimated 170,000 mines still lie buried in the ground, scattered across nearly 800 square kilometers.
8: It is very disappointing that we, almost 30 years after the war, have a problem with the landmines. For example, last year near Doboj, there was a mine incident, unfortunately, where a young man was killed. I cannot understand the decision makers that don't want to have a strong attitude against the landmines, because that is the most cowardly weapon. And the landmine is not made to kill, but to deliver suffering to the people.
9: The Russian full-scale invasion of Ukraine creates a situation where you have a legitimate reason to make changes in defense policy. But then it has also led, I think, to this kind of tense societal atmosphere to be used for also pushing some decisions that I think go too far.
6: Lee Anderson of the Left Alliance previously served in the Finnish parliament and in the government. Today, she's a member of the European Parliament. Her party has unanimously rejected the idea of leaving the Ottawa Treaty.
9: You cannot say that defense is an irrelevant question. So, of course, I do think that Europe needs to have sufficient defense capabilities.
1: We need the mines to strengthen our defense so that our defense creates enough deterrence that we never have to use these mines.
9: But it doesn't mean that we should reintroduce the use of weapons that we have been trying to get rid of.
1: And we've learned from Ukraine that the way Russia fights, they respect no rules. And if Russians gain ground, it's very hard to get that back.
9: There were all of these strange arguments, in my opinion, posed in the discussion, saying that Finland will somehow use the mines more.

0: responsibly than other actors.
1: The idea that you use them in that way responsibly, that you think where you put them, you map them, and that we are ourselves able to disarm them.
0: Some experts even call it like this case of Finnish exceptionalism, that we will not be using the landmines in a way that is not responsible.
1: We're talking about the idea of fighting a war in our own territory. So of course we don't want to be poisoning with mines that we have no control over.
0: When we are talking about situations of war, we know that a war is never a well-organized situation where you have full control and zero space for human error. It's not only a problem during the actual like wartime, but also for decades afterwards.
2: So as you see here, we have like a school mines. This mine, it's very danger because it's if somebody, they can put wire on this mine, and if somebody touch that wire, they just explode and spread a lot of shrapnels, and of course kill. This it's for the step, and some child or woman or man, they don't differentiate it between soldier or man or woman or child or animal. It will cut your leg or something worse.

0: Ima Djukic works at the training centre of a Norwegian aid organisation. Here, on the outskirts of Sarajevo, mine clearance experts and detection dogs are trained for missions in both old and new minefields.
1: Currently, we have 69 dogs together with the litters. We are using only Malinois, Belgian Shepherd, because that type of breed is really eager to learn, really hard-working dogs, really easy to acclimatize it in any weather condition. So first part of training is socialization. Puppy socialization, they need to get used our smells, our body, our voices.
2: We name litters in alphabetical order. So they will all get names starting with U.
1: So first part of our socialization that we are coming inside in a puppy's room, but later puppies going out. We are introduced this big world for the puppies. So our training starts very early. We need to start with the on-ground searching training, using natural dog's instinct for searching for the food. So we are using, in the beginning, only food for puppies, that they have a nose down, and they start to go to maintain direction.
3: Bravo. Fina. Sick, sick. Come sick.
1: It is big threat, but our dogs and our dog handlers are trained, so we didn't have any incident with the dogs in a fields, in a mine fields.
3: Bravo! Bravo! Come!
4: Come!
1: Znači, tu ćeš stat, pogledat ćeš mene I reći ću ti s kojeg ćeš broja krenuti. So this apparatus, what we are call carousel, it's

0: contain stainless steel dishes. In every dish we have some different type of background. What can dog met in a minefield during his working? And also in one dish we placed like a TNT, like a C4 or whatever. So this is the way how the dog should indicate target.
1: By the end of their training, the dogs are able to systematically search entire areas for mines, a skill that is urgently needed today.
0: Okay, so tomorrow, six dogs going to Ukraine, and they will be part of dog handler course there in Ukraine, and they will start to search in order to clean Ukraine from the mines.
2: Yeah, when they are leave, we are a little bit sad, but we are on the other side also happy because they will serve us for purpose, for the humanity. And of course, when they are retired, they are coming back in a place where they are born, in Bosnia.
3: No matter what the conditions are, we can note the precise location of the landmines.
1: Despite the lessons learned from other wars, Finland's military and political leaders are convinced that they can use landmines in a controlled and responsible manner.
3: Our goal is domestic production. From a military perspective, security of supply is important. As defense forces, we have the capacity to clear these mines, for example, after a war or crisis.
4: It was a big problem for me, I think, first summer after I was injured. I didn't want to put short trousers, you know, because I had the feeling that the whole world are looking in my leg. There was, of course, some cases, especially with little children. It was strange for them. What is that, plastic leg, metal leg?
1: Zoran has reached out to others who have suffered a similar fate.
5: Did it sting you? Let me get it. If it gets the prosthesis, its stinger will be damaged.
3: I felt the sting, but it doesn't hurt.
5: Wait a bit and it'll go.
4: I decided to found an organization that could help mine survivors because we noticed that state and state institutions are not doing enough.
1: For Zoran Jesic, the idea that landmines can be used responsibly is an illusion.
4: It's not possible to use landmines responsibly. They could be moved with the floods, with the different kind of natural disasters. They don't think about that. In Bosnia, we had two situations that a lot of minefields were moved because of big floods.
1: This made it all the more shocking for him when several European countries announced their intention to withdraw from the Ottawa Treaty.
4: New people will be hurt with the landmines. It's not important, so-called enemy of that country, or it will be some civilians from that country.
6: Welcome to the Where Are You Headed Europe podcast. The development of global democracy has been a cause for concern in the 21st century, and various crises have created space for the strengthening of authoritarian tendencies. We're discussing the topic today with Left Alliance MEP Lee Anderson.
7: From Brussels' perspective, there is concern and anxiety. It seems like things will get worse before getting better.
8: Having a public voice is extremely important, I say as a

0: leftists to, that we engage in discussions on foreign and security policy and on defense. We need to be involved in that debate, but of course, I think combining a credible defense policy with a very strong policy for the rules-based order.
1: I mean, if you look at Russia's war in Ukraine right now, it's completely senseless. So we cannot count on Russia acting on a rational matter from our perspective, but rather it can be kind of aggressive, desperate, imperialistic regime.
2: The reintroduction of landmines has sparked a debate in Finland about security, values, and the country's role in the international order.
0: I think all of Europe, and especially neighboring countries to Russia, should be quite careful of using Putin as an argument to start actually doing decisions that are more in line with his worldview than what has traditionally been our own. Because we are a small country, small countries that do not have the greatest militaries, you know, we, especially for us, a rules-based international system is crucial.
1: I mean, it is a nasty, evil weapon, that's for sure. As a soldier, as a reservist, I view it as one more tool in a toolbox to cover a flank, or liberate troops to do something else, and so on. So it's, I think it's a pretty pragmatic view. A Finnish reservist, a Finnish soldier, has all the time known that if we would be in a war, we would be facing landmines from the other side.
0: You see a general trend towards more defense investments, very little discussion on social spending, so it's only focused on defense and military capabilities and not so much on the other parts of security that is also equally important. That has to do with social cohesion, for example, that has to do with climate adaptation, other security issues that we need to be able to focus on as well.
2: Finland's decision demonstrates that Europe is beginning to change its stance on landmines. The question now is whether that trend might still be reversed.
1: I surely hope so, but I would say that not as long as we don't see a path where Russia does it. It would be great to see some good surprises for a while instead of all the bad ones, but yeah, we can't really build our policy on that, so it doesn't look that good.
3: In 1997, we were in Slovenia. During the walking in the evening, I heard some noise from the sport hall. I opened the door and I saw some guys playing sitting volleyball. They asked me to join because I like sport. I was really happy to be active in some other ways.
2: Zoran Jesic joined the sitting volleyball team a few years after his landmine accident. He and other landmine victims play alongside people with and without disabilities.
3: We start to go abroad to play international competition. I became also a member of national team. I was in European World Championship. So somehow, I think for me personally, sport is crucial to again go back in some life.

0: This is one way to watch DW. But it's just one of many. Our content is too big
1: for just one screen. DW, telling all types of stories.
2: Kwa Kiswahili.
3: Em português.
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0: In your feed now.

0: This team's time at the World Cup is as much a political drama as it is a sporting endeavour. Iran's players are competing under the shadow of war between their own country and their host nation, the USA. For many fans, the team is a source of pride that offers a welcome break from politics.
1: Today, we're just here to watch the game and just support our country and support our people and support our team.
0: For others, it's a propaganda tool of a hated dictatorship.
2: They're not Iranian team. They're Mullah's team. They're not our team.
0: We followed Iran in the USA and Mexico, seen firsthand the division among Iranians in the diaspora, and witnessed how the war in their home country has stolen center stage at this World Cup. It's the start of our journey at the World Cup, and we're heading to a city that officially has nothing to do with the tournament. And if that doesn't make much sense, bear with me, because nothing about this story is straightforward. For the first time in the World Cup's history, a host nation is actively at war with a competing country. That's why, even though Iran are scheduled to play their group stage games in the USA, they moved their base camp to Tijuana in Mexico. Security around their hotel is tight, but word has got out that the team is in town.
3: Iran is here with us. They go play and come back. It's as if they were our team. I hope Iran get through to the knockout phase so we can make history together.
0: Born and raised in the city he's taken to calling Tijuana, Anselmo Casanova is keen to extend a warm welcome to the surprise guests.
3: Like every Tijuanian, we dream big, but we never imagined that Tijuana would grow and the World Cup would come to us, to the city where I was born and raised. For me, it's incredible because it's something unique.
0: The Iran team's training sessions are also taking place under the protection of a militarized police force, and players are mostly off limits for interviews, a problem which we'll run up against again and again. But the strict perimeter around the team doesn't seem to bother anyone in Tijuana. After all, locals here live with a stark symbol of their separation from their neighbors across the border every single day.
4: For many here in Mexico, there's irony in the fact that the Iranian team have ended up here, of all places. Tijuana is, after all, bordered by a notorious monument to division, these imposing fortifications, which you can see behind me, plunging into the Pacific Ocean. And yet now it's Tijuana, which has welcomed to this year's World Cup an Iran team which has otherwise seemed so unwelcome at the tournament.
0: On the evening of Mexico's first match and first win of the tournament, people are out celebrating. It's a welcoming World Cup atmosphere in a town that has embraced its role as an unofficial host city.
5: I saw even Mexicans waving the Iran flag, and it was, for me, everyone's welcome, you know? We don't care about the politics stuff. It's a World Cup, it should be all together.
0: As we head to LA, where the team will play their first game, let's remind ourselves of the basic context of Iran's fraught relations with the USA. In 1979, the Islamic Revolution toppled the Iranian Shah, a pro-Western leader who himself was installed in a US-backed coup 16 years earlier. Many flee the newly installed Islamist regime of Ayatollah Khomeini, who regards the US as the great Satan. In the ensuing decades, Iran's nuclear program, support for Islamist militias in the Middle East, and US sanctions against the country are all at the center of ongoing disputes. In 2026, not for the first time, widespread protests against the Iranian regime are met with lethal repression. Thousands of unarmed civilians are killed by government forces. February of that year sees the US and Israel launch military strikes against the country, the war which provides the backdrop to this World Cup. Back to today and to LA. Los Angeles is home to the largest Persian community in the world outside Iran. Thousands arrived in the 70s and 80s, having fled the Islamic Revolution. Ahead of the World Cup, many in the diaspora do not feel represented by the team that plays under the Islamic Republic's flag.
3: The true representatives of the Iranian people are the 45,000 people whom the regime slaughtered in the streets 5 months ago, whose parents are still searching for their children's bodies to this day. They represent the people of Iran. Not these men who have come here, these mercenaries playing here as the so-called footballers of the country. They do not represent us.
0: Few around here are fond of Iran's rulers, but not everyone takes such a radical view of the players. We also meet plenty of Iranians who are fans of the team.
6: They're not representatives of the government. They represent the Iranian people. I hope they'll always be successful and win. It's a sports team and a sports competition. It has nothing to do with the government or politics.
0: It had long been reported that Iran would be required to fly in and out of the USA on match days. But in what American authorities have called a gesture of goodwill, they've been granted permission to spend the night in LA ahead of their game. Word has spread here too about where exactly the players are staying. But the reception won't be as warm as it was in Tijuana, thanks to a small group of protesters voicing their opposition to the mullah's regime in Tehran. On match day, the protests continue. The lion and sun emblem, the traditional pre-Islamic revolution flag of Iran, is everywhere. FIFA has banned it inside stadiums, labeling it a political symbol. Also on show outside is the face of Reza Pahlavi, the crown prince and son of the former Shah, whom supporters hope to see installed as the king of Iran. These activists are opposed not only to the Iranian regime, but also to the team, which they consider a propaganda tool of the country's rulers.
7: We want this team to lose. We don't deserve to win. They have had opportunities to be a voice for the Iranian people, for the youth that basically was annihilated on the streets. Honestly, deep down in my heart, I wish that they were not here.
0: A few meters down the road, supporters of the team are making their way into the stadium. To do so, they must walk past protesters whose tone has become more forceful. They're greeted by chants of shame on you, terrorist, and more. In one supporter's view, the whole matter is a good deal more complex.
8: I think the team are put in a bad position. You know, if they do certain things, their lives and their families' lives are threatened in the country. We're against this Islamic Republic government, but, you know, we're lifelong soccer fans and we're just trying to separate politics from sport.
0: Inside the stadium, the Islamic Republic's anthem is greeted by cheers and boos. After their draw against New Zealand, Iran are required to leave the country immediately. Head coach Amir Gananoi tells reporters that his team is the most oppressed at the World Cup. We want to hear more from the team and those close to it.
4: It's 2 days before the second Iran game at this World Cup. And the team is in Tijuana at the moment, but we're currently on the way to Orange County, where we've been promised an interview with the Iranian consul here in the United States. Now, so far, that is as close as we're able to get to the team.
0: It's an exclusive meeting with the high-ranking official who is the nearest thing that Iran has to an ambassador here in the US. Recently, Abolfazl Mehrabadi

0: Andy has spent much of his time focused on the World Cup.
1: Unfortunately, they give them the visa in the last minute. That was very hard for the team. Our team is not being given the same opportunity as the other teams.
0: I ask whether politics plays a part in the selection of the squad. After all, star striker Sardar Azmoun was not included, and many believe this has to do with him angering the regime by expressing solidarity with the Iranian opposition.
1: To the best of my knowledge and best of my information, Sardar Azmoun was not physically ready for to participate in the game.
0: I also ask whether the team have been affected by the protests against their presence.
1: We are expecting our Iranian diaspora at least put a political issue on the side and totally support the team because they are the host. You know, we had a few incidents, they were against team, but that's acceptable, it's a democracy.
0: At the end of our conversation with the consul, he promises us his help in trying to organize interviews with players, something which has so far proved impossible. So the next day, which is one day before Iran's next fixture, we travel back to the team hotel in Los Angeles to try and make it happen. We managed to get an exclusive look behind the scenes, where, away from the glare of public attention and the weight of the political pressure, the team seem extremely relaxed. That's perhaps somewhat surprising given the extraordinary position they find themselves in, the noise of the protests and the sporting challenges that they face. But this peek behind the curtain is as much as we'll get. After 6 hours of waiting, the interviews that we came for are suddenly cancelled. Iran's second game at the World Cup sees them return to the same stadium in the heart of the Iranian-American diaspora, LA. Once more, the event is overshadowed by politics and preceded by protests.
2: Some people say we should separate between politics and sports. That's completely true. But in Iran, nothing is free of politics.
0: The sea of lion and sun emblems outside the stadium more or less disappears inside the ground. FIFA's ban on the flag is enforced with rigor.
3: As soon as I bring the flag, somebody from FIFA came in and they asked me, okay, you need to hide that.
0: After full time, the conflict between those who despise the team and those who support it continues. Later on, the Iranian Football Federation releases to journalists a photograph of a message left behind in the team changing room, which calls for peace, respect and friendship among all nations. They follow up with an AI-generated video showing players paying tribute to the victims of a missile strike that killed 168 people at an elementary school in February. Iran blames the US for the attack. Whether players are co-opted for propaganda videos in the service of the regime or protesters take a stand against the mullah's leadership, politics are never far from the surface for this team.
4: This isn't the first World Cup at which politics have played a major part, but there's not much precedent for the situation that Iran are in this time around. It's an extraordinary story at a tournament which is happening in extraordinary times.

0: perfect together? Who's in charge? The logic of the many.
1: There's a genuine emergent intelligence at the level of the collective that doesn't exist at the level of the individual.
0: And each species has their own way of doing things.
2: Bees, ants, birds, and bats.
0: What can we learn from them?
1: This has really been a revolution.
3: Coming up. Fitness. And nutrition. Yum. Everything okay? Or can we help you? With new developments, tips, or just how to stay in good shape. In 90 minutes.

0: What happens to societies where women remain invisible? They lose ideas, power, a part of their future. We showcase the daily victories of women. Brave, honest, loud, side by side, deserving to be heard and seen. We share their stories from the female point of view. Together, we see.
1: Some call them cocaine of the sea, glass eels. Protected, coveted, impossible to breed. And trading them is strictly regulated. The perfect prey for a crime without borders. Billion Dollar Babies starts July 11th on DW.
2: This is DW News. These are our top stories. U.S. President Donald Trump has scored a major legal victory after the U.S. Supreme Court overturned precedent and gave him the power to sack the heads of regulatory agencies. But the court found against Trump in three other cases, including preventing him from firing a Federal Reserve official and declining his appeal of a judgment against him in a sex abuse case. German police have detained three people, including the suspected gunman, after a shooting at a shelter for mothers and children in northern Germany. The 45-year-old male suspect was apparently involved in a child custody dispute. All the victims, four women and two men, were employees of the facility. The man's three-month-old daughter and the mother are safe. President Donald Trump says he expects Iran and the U.S. to hold talks in Doha on Tuesday. Earlier, Iran rejected reports that the talks would happen. Trump said his advisers, Steve Witkoff and Jared Kushner, are on their way to Doha. The U.S. president described the talks as potentially important.
0: It really couldn't be simpler. Watch the latest news while simultaneously learning German with Kurz und Leicht. Check out three current news events in subtitled videos. 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
3: Ich bin eigentlich in einer ganz glücklichen Lage. Ich habe das gefunden, was ich immer machen wollte in meinem Leben.
4: Anja Niedringhaus ist die erste deutsche Fotografin, die einen Pulitzer bekommt.
5: An excellent photographer.
6: Just in a moment, everything changed.
5: And something bad had happened.
7: There was a deadly attack.
8: An Associated Press shooting in Afghanistan.
9: Anja Niedringhaus. Police officer Nakibullah. Guilty of murder.
5: Was mich beim Lesen der Akten verwundert hat, ist, dass das BKA das nicht weiter verfolgt hat.
10: Every single time we lose a photographer, our eyes on the world are closing a little bit more.

0: A flock of starlings in the sky is a system that offers advantages for each individual bird.
1: A predator detected by part of the group causes a wave of turning, a sort of ripple through the group that allows individuals that don't even see the predator to move away from the threat.
0: Seemingly solitary individuals benefit from the group. Vultures and paragliders alike depend on others.
2: If you fly with a group, you should be able to fly more efficiently and take higher risks.
0: More safety, better solutions.

0: Does swarm logic also apply to society?
1: Swarm intelligence is basically a different way of thinking. The goal is to move away from control toward coordination.
0: What happens when a factory is organized like an animal swarm?
2: In experiments, we have seen performance increase significantly with swarm intelligence. Production can be up to 3 times faster.
0: How much of today's world is based on swarm intelligence?
3: Almost everything we have achieved, from finding shelter, building roads, economics, culture, this camera that is now recording us, all of that is a product of a series of really good, correct collective decisions.
0: Can humans learn from collective intelligence?
4: We can certainly learn from animals, because many of the animals that we study, they have evolved to live and coordinate behavior at very large scales, thousands, tens of thousands, even millions of individuals. Now, humans haven't.
0: In swarms, information circulates. No one individual knows everything, not even bees.
5: It is absolutely essential that unverified information is not passed on. Bees have known this for millions of years. Now think about social media and what it has done to humanity. There we are not seeing swarm intelligence. We are seeing swarm stupidity on a massive scale, because information is simply copied and shared without verification.

0: A swarm is a perfectly organized system, at least in the animal world. No single individual is responsible for everyone else. Information triggers a chain of reactions that makes the swarm smarter and more resilient as a whole. Scientists have long debated whether humans are a foolish herd or an intelligent collective. In 1906, British naturalist Francis Galton, a cousin of Charles Darwin and the founder of the pseudoscientific theory of eugenics, set out to prove what he called the stupidity of the masses. At a cattle market, 800 visitors were asked to estimate the weight of a bull. Almost no one guessed correctly. Some thought the bull was far too heavy, others thought it was too light. But the average of all the guesses came remarkably close to the animal's actual weight. To this day, the experiment is considered evidence of the wisdom of collective intelligence.
1: People are judging independently. When they're somehow acquainted with the problem, they see the ox is right there. So they're likely to be somewhere in the ballpark. This is not a completely unknown thing to them. Many problems are not like that. And this is why this whole idea of collective intelligence, well, it's an attractive term, it's a little bit deceiving. Everything is really about adaptation. It's about a group recognizing in which situation they are. We all know people who score high on IQ tests, these conventional IQ tests, but then you ask them to make a sandwich or to organize a trip, you know, for their children, and they are useless. So everything is about being able to adapt to problems people are facing.
0: Psychologist Mirta Galesic studies how human groups function at the Complexity Science Hub in Vienna. Her work draws on large datasets, including information from social media, movement tracking, and records of parliamentary decisions.
1: Until recently, it has been very difficult to actually measure collective behavior, the many beliefs of a collective, the ways collective make decisions. Of course, experimenting is almost impossible, but therefore you need a lot of data. But now this is possible. And also scientists are now more communicating across disciplines than ever before. So this institute is one example. There's so many people coming together to study this beast of human collective.
0: Vultures spend most of their time gliding, allowing them to cover vast distances. Hannah Williams is investigating if and how vultures fly as a group. To find out, she works with paragliders.
2: When I went camping in COVID, you can see paragliders were out during COVID. They've got no interaction with anybody else, so they can fly. And that's when I started looking at them and thinking, like, they're doing what the birds are doing. I can predict where they're moving next. And so if they're doing what the birds are doing, let's study them. And then I happened to know some people and they got me into the sport. And now I've learned to paraglide as well. It's terrifying, but really awesome for data and understanding the air. Yeah.
0: Although these birds may appear to be loners, they move through the landscape as a group and benefit from one another. Williams describes this formation as a swarm.
2: That comes from a place where I see data on a big screen where you can zoom out of context and you see many, many dots in the sky that look linked. But if you stand on the ground and look up, you probably won't see a swarm. You'd see a few individuals, but they can see for kilometres, these individuals. So they have a much bigger context to their space use and swarm than we can see from the ground. Mm-hmm. So yeah, they are very comparable, but from a different context.
0: In Argentina, Williams has also studied the flight behaviour of the Andean condor. The world's largest flying bird often glides for hours at a time.
2: They're super efficient. It's amazing. They can flap very, very little and then use the airways to fly a great distance. and they can fly 100 kilometres a day without flapping their wings, and then you'd scale that up and it's hundreds of kilometres over a certain time period. We're watching birds go up and down the Andes several times within a year. It's amazing.
0: Along mountain ranges, rising air currents create thermals, columns of air that lift both birds and paragliders back into the sky.
2: They have a similar movement efficiency or a movement capacity. So a paraglider has no engine. It means that they're completely reliant on the air flows to be able to travel, and they're using updrafts to be able to travel. A condor is limited, really, to be able to use the same updrafts. It can flap its wings to fly, and you'll have seen many pigeons flapping, but that's very, very costly for a big animal. So the bigger the animal, the more like a paraglider or something without a motor. So I use the paraglider because I want to get inside the head of a bird, and by wanting to look at the eyes and where they're examining, it's very, very hard to do that in the wild with a large bird. So we do that with paragliders, given their similarity.
0: For this research, Williams is working with the British National Paragliding Team.
2: Show me what you're seeing, but it needs to be relative to your movements. And so this tag is giving me the movements of your head. And with the tag that's in your equipment, the two compared to each other, tell me what your body and your head are doing. So that's going to give me this movement as well as your direction. Piece it together in the computer with everybody else's helmets, and I know who you're looking at and what the others were doing when you looked at them. And that's going to record the whole time you're flying.
0: During cross-country competitions, pilots can fly distances of up to 60 miles without stopping. Altitude and speed vary depending on weather conditions and the strategic decisions of the competitors. For pilots, close observation is critical. As soon as one pilot finds the perfect thermal, it becomes visible and valuable information for everyone else.
2: This is the way we think that they are using social information, is we can see it in their risk-taking, in their glides. If you take a bigger risk, a greater risk, then you can increase your flight speeds, but you will hit the ground quickly if you don't get things right in your decision. So if you fly at a high speed, you have a really steep glide angle, and that will mean you're going to hit the ground unless you've got some information that tells

0: developed an awareness of their surroundings, a kind of social sense.
1: One is that people are really attuned to their immediate social environment. They approximately know who is around them. They will know approximately, you know, who earns what, who has what education, but also including who has what kind of broad values. Are they politically leaning this way or that way, or are they religious or not? People know these things. And that's important because we are constantly always evaluating our social environments in search for friends, to be wary of people who could do us harms. And so we do have this very fine social sense.
2: Is that a mask?
0: That social sense can also be used in election forecasting. The 2016 US presidential elections demonstrated that traditional models can fail. Almost no one believed Donald Trump had a realistic chance of winning. Mirta Galesic analyzed elections in several countries, including multiple US elections. To make more accurate predictions, she believes researchers need to tap into people's social sense. In practical terms, that means don't ask people whom they plan to vote for. Ask about their friends instead.
1: But there is an additional reason, and that is that our friends define us. So in situations where a person themselves are not yet decided about who to vote for, but they say, oh, most of my friends are going to vote for this person, it is likely that in a month or two, when the elections come, this person will also become similar to their friends. So that's kind of, you're kind of looking the crystal ball of yourself by reporting your friends today.
0: So if people tend to behave much like their friends, what distinguishes us from the swarms we see in the animal kingdom?
3: When we look at the greater complexity of humans, such as our ability to exchange information using language, this is something that we don't find in the animal world. Humans have this unique ability, and of course we have invented technologies that allow us to communicate near instantaneously over the entire planet, which is absolutely remarkable. But remember, we haven't evolved to have this type of information capability.
0: Biologist Ian Cousin is considered one of the pioneers of collective animal behavior. At the Center for the Advanced Study of Collective Behavior at the University of Konstanz, researchers use cutting-edge technology to study the behavior of swarming animals and the way they perceive their environment.
3: The more we learn about animal sensing, the more amazing it is. You know, they can sense magnetic fields, they can sense odors in ways that we can't sense. They have extra cells in their eyes that allow them to see in a different way to humans as well. So these are really the frontiers of our understanding. So we're moving away from these sort of old particle models, almost like physical particles interacting with each other, really to consider the sensing and the complexity of cognition that's required to make sense of the world.
4: We're now inside the imaging hangar. This is the largest experimental space we have here in Konstanz. Mounted on the ceiling, you can see more than 40 cameras specifically designed to track animals. This is the arena where the ants move around and search for food. The panoramic image surrounding the arena was taken just 100 meters from here, near St. Katharina. We tried to create a natural visual environment for the ants.
0: Ants are among the most complex social insects. Their antennae play a key role, allowing them to detect odors and chemical signals and communicate with one another. In this experiment, researchers are trying to determine how important vision is for this particular ant species.
3: We can now embed animals like fish or locusts into immersive volumetric virtual realities. So we're projecting the world, but from their perspective, it looks 3D. So, you know, we can't put glasses on these animals like, you know, humans do, but we can immerse them nonetheless in completely three-dimensional volumetric environments. And

0: This has really been a revolution.
1: This is our virtual reality room. Here we conduct experiments using virtual reality setups, and we also develop our own VR setups for insects. The ants you saw earlier in the hangar are brought in here afterward.
2: Using a microscope, researchers attach a tiny rod to the ant's back to keep the insect still during the procedure. It's cooled beforehand, placing it into a completely harmless sleep-like state.
1: These are small styrofoam balls that function like treadmills for the ants. They rest on a cushion of air, and once I turn on the airflow, the balls float without friction, allowing the ants to walk on them. When we start the experiment, the ants see a reconstruction of the hangar we were just in. They are now placed at the center of this virtual world and perceive it exactly as if they were actually there.
2: So you can test whether they behave the same way here?
1: In the real world, the ants have already learned how to find their way home. The question is whether this visual information alone is enough for them to relocate their nest. If it is, then we can manipulate specific elements of the virtual environment and identify exactly which visual cues the ants use to navigate back home.
2: After the experiment, once the glue has dried, the rod eventually detaches on its own and the ant returns unharmed to its nest. In this particular setup, researchers can observe large swarms and analyze the behavior of every individual animal. When scientists studied a massive swarm of locusts, they made a surprising discovery.
0: And initially we thought, well, they must be exchanging information very much like fish schools and bird flocks. But we found that's not the case at all. In actual fact, these little individuals are really trying to survive in a harsh environment. They run out of food. And sort of counterintuitively, when they run out of food, they gather together and they all start marching together. But one of the driving factors is cannibalism. Each individual is trying to eat those ahead and trying to avoid being eaten by those approaching from behind. The outcome looks like it's cooperative. It's coordinated, but it's far from cooperative. It's a sort of selfish, sort of cannibalistic horde, everyone trying to eat those ahead and avoid being eaten by those behind. And so we have to be very careful when we think of what drives coordinated behavior, and it's not always cooperation.
2: In the shallow waters off the Maldives, black-tipped reef sharks are hunting through a school of fish.
0: I mean, a few years ago, I realized that I always show these beautiful videos of schooling fish and predators attacking these schools in my talks. And I thought to myself, wow, no one's actually studied this. Like, no one ever has studied this. And now we have the technology that allows us to fly drones with really high resolution cameras above these fish schools and to use AI to track the movement, both of the predators, in our case, sharks, hunting the schooling fish. And so initially I was thinking, well, the schooling is going to be the really interesting collective part. But of course, you know, what a surprise it was to discover that the sharks themselves are also coordinating their behavior.
1: Here you can see white dots on the shark. These are tracking points automatically detected by the computer. Thanks to them, we can analyze exactly how the sharks swim, how fast they move their tails, and how their behavior changes when they are inside the school compared to when they are outside of it.
2: The sharks are juveniles, most likely practicing how to hunt. For the fish, the school provides ideal protection. If even a single fish senses danger, the entire group reacts immediately.
0: This allows the group itself to collectively sense way beyond the capabilities of the individual. And so we've shown schooling fish, for example, each individual is not aware of these long-range gradients, but they've evolved to have social interactions and to change their local behaviors to allow the group to sense this. So there's a genuine emergent intelligence at the level of the collective that doesn't exist at the level of the individual. And that's what's so surprising. We all think of the brain as being where information is processed, but here we almost have a meta-brain, this invisible connection among all of these individuals, allowing them to achieve greater intelligence. And this holds from schooling fish to flocking birds, and potentially even humans have this type of collective intelligence as well.
2: Collectives are capable of remarkable things, but they are also vulnerable. In an age of constant communication and global connectivity, it is crucial to know whose voices are heard and whose are not.
3: Groups across our human history, across different timescales, groups of different sizes, were all somehow, given their current constraints and problems they were facing, they managed to make reasonably good solutions that brought us where we are. Then the problem is that, unfortunately, there are always, in collectives, there is this additional factor of manipulation. So there are people who have, or organizations that have special interest that make it more difficult for experts to be recognized and appreciated.
2: In the United States, the president is drastically scaling back climate research. Funding is being cut. Researchers are being dismissed and institutes are being shut down.
4: It's the greatest con job ever perpetrated on the world, in my opinion. Climate change, no matter what happens, you're involved in that. No more global warming, no more global cooling. All of these predictions made by the United Nations and many others, often for bad reasons, were wrong. They were made by stupid people that have cost their country's fortunes and given those same countries no chance for success. If you don't get away from this green scam, your country is going to fail.
3: We are exposing as traitors people who are speaking, who are saying something else. And this way we are losing basically access to valuable expertise about things from technology to climate change to medicine. Oftentimes experts such as climate scientists or epidemiologists or social scientists warning about misinformation or the dangers of AI, they stand in the way of very powerful interests. And so these interests will are often calling these experts fakes, or they hate us all, they're haters of our group, don't listen to these experts. And so this deceives the collective.
2: One collective that's immune to this kind of misinformation is the bee colony.
5: It is absolutely essential that unverified information is not passed on. Bees have known this for millions of years. One bee flies out, finds a food source, returns and tells one or two other bees, there's good food over there. But those bees would never simply pass that information along. They do not immediately start dancing and saying, I heard there's good food over there. The first thing they do is fly there themselves and verify it. Is there really good food? If true, they return and inform one or two more bees. And those bees also verify it themselves before passing it on. In other words, information is only shared that has been successfully confirmed. Now, think about social media and what it has done to humanity. There we are not seeing swarm intelligence. We are seeing swarm stupidity on a massive scale, because information is simply copied and shared without verification.
2: Biologist Thomas Schmickler founded and leads the Artificial Life Lab at the University of Graz. There, researchers use cutting-edge technology to study the logic of swarms. This is Robo Royale, an autonomous robot equipped with a camera. Around the clock, it follows and films the queen bee inside a hive. The red light is invisible to bees.
5: Observation hives based on the same principle as this one have existed for a very long time. Even in ancient Rome, people likely built beehives out of extremely thin bone panels that allowed them to glimpse what was happening inside. Later in the 18th century, around 1730 in France, honeybee research really began to emerge as a scientific discipline, using glass observation hives. Many people spent countless hours sitting in front of those hives, trying to understand what was happening inside. But in some respects, humans are not particularly well suited for this kind of observation. It is fascinating to look inside for a while, but remaining focused for hours and trying to take in everything at once quickly pushes us to our limits.
2: The robot's recordings are stored and later analyzed using artificial intelligence.
5: Here you can see a live view from the system. At the moment, the queen is interacting with another worker bee. We may soon see a feeding event. You can also clearly see the queen's retinue forming around her. These are worker bees that position themselves around the queen, feed her, groom her, and clean her. They also absorb her pheromones and distribute them throughout the colony so that all worker bees know the queen is present. All of this can also be analyzed automatically. Here, for example, you can see a video of the system identifying how many bees are currently part of the queen's retinue, counting them and evaluating those patterns over the course of an entire season.
2: The queen bee has a small marker on her back, allowing the robot camera to recognize and follow her.
5: Historically, people always believed the queen dominated everything. And that is why she is called the queen. For centuries, even millennia, people assumed she controlled the entire hive. Then came a period when people believed everything was grassroots and bottom-up, decentralized. At that point, they said, actually, the queen bee is just an egg-laying machine controlled by the collective. Suddenly, there was nothing regal left about her. The idea became that she was simply an egg-laying machine. Protein goes in the front, eggs come out the back. You can see quite clearly how she extends her proboscis. All these interactions involving the antennae are incredibly fascinating. We also know that with bees, either their left or right antennae is dominant. The antennae are used differently. It is not symmetrical. There is a lateral specialization.
2: There's a left and a right?
5: Exactly.
4: A
5: bee colony is organized in a complex way. Part of its regulation is indeed bottom-up and decentralized. Everything said about that was correct. But there is also top-down regulation coming from the queen. For example, she suppresses other bees from laying fertilized eggs or developing into queens themselves. The queen plays a central role because she produces large amounts of chemical signals. These are spread throughout the hive by worker bees that groom and liquor. The signals then influence the behavior of the workers and shape these processes. That closes the loop between top-down regulation and bottom-up regulation. The result is an extraordinarily complex regulatory system that even today we do not fully understand.
2: Grassroots democracy or authoritarian control? Which system produces better outcomes for humans?
3: Some problems are very simple or require very fast action. Then it is good to be connected. Then even the brightest experts, if something needs to be solved now, this moment, we need to do anything. It doesn't have to be the optimal solution, just something. Then it's good to be connected. Often it's good to be hierarchically arranged, to have a strong leader, no matter if the leader is the smartest. If another group is in front of the door and we need to defend ourselves, if pandemic strikes, we need to do something tomorrow, then a different, like more tightly connected network structure is better.
2: So when can society benefit from collective intelligence? How should a group be structured to arrive at innovative solutions?
3: And so really, there is not one holy grail. You need to recognize when the problem is complex, then, let's invite people from all over the place, of many different opinions. Let's discuss and deliberate. And this is the knowledge that we kind of sometimes intuit, but not really have yet. We didn't internalize this as a collective, and this is something that we are studying now. But I'm hoping that I know that we are developing basically a toolkit, so we will know better as collectives to recognize where we are and how we need to organize. So yeah, I mean, in some diversity is not always good. Homophily is not always good. Large groups are not always good. Small groups are not always good. But there are clear ways to recognize when we are, where we are, and what we need to do.
2: A bee colony is highly homogenous. Nearly all bees are female and share the same bee as their mother, the queen. This system is incredibly precise. Researchers at the University of Graz are figuring out exactly how this works.
6: This is Rauch.
7: There's an evolutionary reason for that. To bees, smoke signals fire. They begin preparing to leave the hive in case something nearby is burning.
2: Carniolan honeybees are considered especially gentle. Even so, they attack the black boom mite.
7: That is black and fuzzy. To the bees, that looks like an enemy, like a bear. You can see I'm wearing light-colored clothing. Anything dark, large, and fuzzy is more likely to trigger defensive behavior in bees, while lighter colors trigger less of a response. Bees do not perceive the environment the way humans do. Their vision is more like a grid or mosaic. Anything large, dark, and fuzzy can trigger an attack response.

0: Jutta Follmann is searching for honeycombs containing young bees, which she will then bring into the laboratory for research.
1: A bee is hatching here right now. I would select this comb.
2: There are several things that make young bees, what many people call baby bees, so interesting. First, they are ideal for experiments because they can't fly yet. That means we can place them in walking arenas and observe how they move. Second, they cannot regulate their own body temperature yet, so they depend on the surrounding temperature. That allows us to send them signals and observe how they respond. Young bees are the ones that prepare and clean the cells for the queen to lay eggs. The queen lays fresh eggs only in prepared cells, never in unprepared cells.
0: In this arena, researchers can expose the young bees to different signals, such as airflow or heat, and observe how they react. After the experiments, the bees are returned to a hive.
2: We discovered that baby bees use a very clever mechanism to identify the warmest spot among several options. They move randomly and adjust their behavior according to the local density of bees, how often they encounter one another, and how warm a location is. Through these simple mechanisms, they consistently managed to find the warmest spot available. We wanted to prove that this was really how it worked. That is difficult with bees, because they do what they want. So instead, we used a swarm of robots and programmed only this specific behavior into them. That way, we knew nothing else was influencing the outcome. We recreated the experiments and showed that the robot swarm can also locate the brightest or warmest spot in the arena.
0: The EPUC robots move randomly and stop when they encounter one another. The brighter the area, the longer they remain there. Over time, nearly all gather in the brightest spot.
2: All except one. That one is the outlier. It refuses to join the group. And that is actually a good thing. There should always be a few individuals that do not follow the crowd, because they may discover new options or new light sources.

0: findings from collective intelligence research can also be applied to technology. Traffic flow, for example, could be improved if traffic lights reacted independently to current conditions rather than being centrally controlled. The principles of swarm behavior could also improve drone swarms searching for missing people in hard-to-reach areas. This factory produces microchips. Production is currently controlled centrally. In the future, however, the company hopes to switch to swarm intelligence.
1: Swarm intelligence systems contain agents that behave like natural swarms do, whether ants, bees, fish, or birds. They abide by shared environmental factors. That means each individual agent or ant makes its own decisions, depending on its environment and, in some cases, exchanges information with others. As a result, the collective as a whole achieves its objective.
0: This semiconductor factory operates under ultra-clean conditions. Employees must follow strict hygiene protocols.
2: This air is cleaner than on Austria's Großglockner mountain, and 20,000 times cleaner than in an operating room. Employees must wear special clean room clothing. They're not even allowed to wear jewelry. If you slide your finger across a ring, a few gold atoms can become loose, and that alone can destroy a chip.
0: The containers transport semiconductor wafers between machines. The sequence varies depending on the product. Some stations operate at full capacity while others wait for incoming material. Around 1,600 different products are being processed at once.
2: This is where the chips are manufactured. Producing a chip is a major challenge. We manufacture thousands of different products, all with very different production times. Some take 1 or 2 months, others up to 4 months to be completed.
1: In a traditional technical system, there is usually some central point that collects all the data, makes all the decisions, and instructs the machines what to do. In collective intelligence, that does not exist. Each individual agent makes its own decisions.
0: The goal is to move away from centralized control towards swarm-based principles. Melanie Schrantz of Lakeside Labs in Klagenfurt is researching how that could work in close cooperation with the company Infineon.
1: We have an entire library of different algorithms inspired by many kinds of systems. That includes bees, ants, birds, and bats, but also slime molds and hormone-based algorithms. It's a very broad field. We study all kinds of self-organizing algorithms, especially those based on swarm intelligence.
0: To explore these possibilities, researchers have created a digital twin of the production facility. The difference is that processes are no longer centrally controlled. Instead, the products behave more like individuals within a swarm.
1: It's not as simple as saying, let's take a few ants and bees and create an algorithm to optimize production. We study the biological model, create an abstract environment and simulation, and use these algorithms only as inspiration. We cannot simply copy nature one-to-one. An ant has completely different characteristics from a manufactured product. So this is really an engineering process in which we examine how the underlying principles of these algorithms can be adapted to model workflows and decision-making processes.
0: For now, the factory is still centrally controlled. It will likely take years before swarm intelligence can be fully implemented.
1: In experimental settings, we can achieve a very significant performance increase with swarm intelligence, meaning production can be up to 3 times faster.
0: If swarm logic can optimize production processes, could it also improve democracy, especially in a world that is constantly changing?
2: In reality, we often face complex problems today where nobody truly knows the optimal answer. We know parts of the solution or possible solutions, but by tomorrow, there may already be an innovation that completely changes everything.
3: Alles wird ein Haufen Wurf.
0: Dirk Helbing is a complexity researcher at ETH Zurich, a university. He and his team are studying how collective intelligence could be used to strengthen society and make democracy more resilient and fair.
2: The problem is that we now live in a situation where a majority, typically a coalition, decides how resources are distributed, and this often leads to clientelism.
3: Es ist oft eine Klientelpolitik. Das heißt,
2: in other words, many people end up receiving very little. Over time, they feel excluded and become dissatisfied. We therefore believe that democracy can and must be upgraded in a way that is more participatory.
3: Die letzten Endes partizipativer ist.
0: This kind of participation model works in stages. First, ideas are collected, developed in a collaborative fashion, then finally voted on. Helbing believes that budget control is key to this kind of collective planning, a concept similar to participatory budgeting, which originated in the late 1980s. Thanks to digitalization, this idea has spread globally. Now ideas are assigned budgets, and voters can allocate a single budget across multiple projects.
2: The best solution is usually when there are many projects that complement each other, rather than one large project that consumes the entire budget. Under today's majority voting system, a single large project often absorbs most of the funding, leaving little for everything else. And then nobody is really satisfied.
4: I think we need much more of this, especially when it comes to children and young people, giving them a voice and enabling them to implement what they actually want to see in their city. We have no idea what the world would look like if children had a say and could co-decide just like adults.
5: I don't really say I'm a city kid or a country kid. I say I'm a Robbie kid because it's part of who I am and how I've been shaped, very connected to nature. It's been a really important place.
0: Robbie is a youth space for queer people located in Vienna. Easy and Hannah had long wished for a place like this.
5: The game is a bit tricky if you haven't heard of it before. You slap the Nazis, not the police. That's important.
4: And as we've seen, more and more of it is falling apart and basically being used as a storage room. We could paint the outside to make it look nicer, or create a small area inside where people can hang out or meet. Look how torn up everything already was. It was really...
5: We realized there was more rust than expected.
0: This renovation was made possible through the Participatory Children and Youth Million Initiative, in which the City of Vienna allocated 1 million euros for projects. all children and young people could submit their ideas.
5: The application itself wasn't actually that difficult. It was just uploading a photo. But it became clear early on that it wouldn't be just for us as young people, but more for the generation after us.
0: After submission, the projects were reviewed. The next step was planning how to carry them out with the help of experts.
4: I found it a bit exhausting. I think it was just a lot for both of us because we were still in school full-time and had to manage everything while also planning and thinking along with this project. But we both really liked having the opportunity to have a say and help decide. We were very happy that it could become our own space. As Robbie youth, who don't quite fit into any one group, creating a place of our own.
0: All children and young people in Vienna aged 5 to 20 could participate in the voting process, regardless of citizenship.
4: It was very easy, and you could vote for multiple projects. I think you could even distribute 1 million across different ideas. It was also really nice to see what others had submitted, different ideas from different age groups. There were even primary school kids sharing what they wanted, and it was interesting to see their interests and what they wanted to change. So I didn't just vote for our project, but also supported other ideas I thought were good. I think it's good when people have more of a say in our everyday lives and how our city looks. In the end, we all live here and participate in daily life in Vienna. Being able to decide what we want is very important for everyone. Give a voice to people who actually know from experience what they need and where support is needed.
5: Through things like this, it becomes easier to consider things that would otherwise be overlooked. The people who plan things might simply not think of them, and then something gets missed that later causes problems or inconvenience.
2: Collective intelligence can now be integrated into all processes. Good ideas can ultimately help shape the future of our cities and our world.
6: There really is no such thing, really, as individual intelligence. It's all kind of collective, and I think we, in certain Western society, we don't really appreciate this—the fact that we're both special and also contributing to this greater good potentially.
7: We're still focused on understanding the swarm intelligence of bees and building models from that. That is what complexity research is doing. And it's why we need autonomous robots to observe it, and artificial intelligence to recognize patterns and process the data. Because up to now, this has been largely misunderstood.
8: The same way we can learn about how our collective body functions. We're still at the beginning. If we just manage to not start the Third World War very soon, I'm thinking that I'm convinced that we can come to that. We will know it, and then it'll be like a collective health checklist.
0: One thing is clear: the logic of the many creates groups that are more resilient and more intelligent.

0: our fellow colleagues and their editors do not always appreciate that the main role of media is to serve as a public good, to serve all citizens regardless of our race, ethnicity, gender, religious beliefs, and so on and so forth. So that's one challenge. So you have to be inclusive of all voices in your society. The second challenge is what kind of discourse we have in the public space. And you have a lot of very divisive, polarizing kind of messages coming from political figures, and then from what I call political influencers, such as, say, Elon Musk. So what do you do as a journalist with these messages? Before social media, we would be talking to the organizations representing minority groups, you know, different communities, not only marginalized, different communities. Journalists need you. And again, as journalists, you and I know, particularly in restrictive societies, restricted democratic societies, very often right information come actually from NGOs, from marginalized communities, you know, the so-called alternative information. So it's useful for journalists to have good communication with organizations representing different communities. You know, if I'm lazy or I simply have no idea what to do this week, you know, what kind of story, they will give me an idea. They will give me a hero. They will give me a story. I think what we've been pushing for over the last couple of years is, you know, find a way as a journalist to put the really opposing sides really talking to each other. So constructive journalism method is fantastic. What also can be combined with it is deliberative kind of journalism. So I know that some media like Norwegian Public Service, like Colorado local papers, there is a paper in Britain already practicing. So find the way for those who really think opposite ways to talk to each other. Because as you know, liberals have basically losing the battle these days. So the far right are much louder. The right and far right have hijacked all liberal concepts and terms. So put it and let's sit together and talk, but in a deliberative way that we really listen to each other.
1: Fitness.

0: Everything okay? Or can we help you? With new developments, tips, or just how to stay in good shape. In 30 minutes.
1: Banned, outlawed, and now they're back. Landmines. Along Europe's northeastern border, countries are turning once again to this brutal weapon. Military and political leaders call it deterrence. Critics warn it's a deadly illusion. Minefield Europe, the return of a banned weapon.
0: Close up. In 75 minutes.

Maps help us understand the world. We just need to know how to read them. Crises, conflicts, and their histories. Mapped Out brings maps to life and helps you make sense of our world. Mapped Out. A hospital in the shadow of war. Joseph Yacoub, the only surgeon in the area, works here. The region suffers from

0: From extreme poverty and decades of civil war.
1: They come empty-handed. They have no food. They have no shelter.
0: Dr. Yakup and his team are the last resort for many.
2: Oh my God, this is too small.
3: A lot of us have lost children due to neglected health, disease, and malnutrition. We want a future in which we don't lose any children.
0: A hospital in the shadow of war. 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
4: This is DW News. These are our top stories. U.S. President Donald Trump has scored a major legal victory after the U.S. Supreme Court overturned precedent and gave him the power to sack the heads of regulatory agencies. But the court found against Trump in three other cases, including preventing him from firing a Federal Reserve official and declining his appeal of a judgment against him in a sex abuse case. German police have detained three people, including the suspected gunman, after a shooting at a shelter for mothers and children in northern Germany. The 45-year-old male suspect was apparently involved in a child custody dispute. All the victims, four women and two men, were employees of the facility. The man's three-month-old daughter and the mother are safe. President Donald Trump says he expects Iran and the U.S. to hold talks in Doha on Tuesday. Earlier, Iran rejected reports that the talks would happen. Trump said his advisors, Steve Witkoff and Jared Kushner, are on their way to Doha. The U.S. president described the talks as potentially important.

0: مجھے اللہ پہ بہت زیادہ امید ہے انشاءاللہ میرا بھائی واپس آئے گا.
1: Currently, more people than ever are on the move worldwide in search of a better life.
2: انہیں بس یہ سوچا سی کہ میرے گھر دے حالات ٹھیک ہو جان یہ سوچدا سی تے میں انہوں کیا بھی سی کہ میں گھر دے حالات ٹھیک کرنے ہوں تے گھر رہ کے بھی ہو سکدے ہیں تے پٹھے رستے نہ جا تو نہیں سی منتا کسی دی گل.
1: Find out about Rubina's story. Info Migrants, reliable news for migrants, wherever they may be.
3: Are we going forwards, backwards, or round and round in circles? Peace talks are set to start yet again over Iran. US officials reckon the two sides have agreed to stop the fighting and resume negotiations. Here's President Donald Trump.
4: There'll be a meeting on that tomorrow in Doha, and they're going to Qatar. I think they've already left, or they're just about getting ready to leave. So we'll see how that goes. But we're doing very well on that front. But the meeting in Doha is going to be perhaps important, perhaps not. We're going to find out.
3: Well, let's talk about the latest developments and work out if this story is moving forward with Matthew Schmidt, a political scientist from the University of New Haven, and Alex Fatanka from the Middle East Institute, who specializes on Iran. First, who's going to the talks, why they're back on, and what they'll be about? Alex, Iran denies any talks Tuesday, but says it's sending a delegation of experts to Doha later this week to discuss implementing parts of that memorandum of understanding that Trump signed with Tehran this month. Doesn't sound all that promising.
5: Well, we have to really wait and see. It's so confusing in terms of what might happen in Doha, but anything. I'm assuming that a senior American delegation, maybe Kushner, Witkoff, will show up in Doha. And I frankly have a tough time believing that no Iranian senior official will show up in Doha to meet them. I think that would set the situation in a bad place, if you will. And the Iranians are as interested in this diplomatic track as the Americans are. So for that reason, I think they would have to show up. Now, what happens after the meeting, that's where we need to sort of really be watching out for. What would they say?

0: We've seen in recent weeks, whenever they have met, whenever they've sort of communicated, is we hear different versions of what was discussed. And I suspect something like that could also happen if this meeting does take place this week in Doha. And that basically would be something along the lines where Iran will say, we're still working on getting the memorandum of understanding to be implemented, whereas the US will say things are great and we're moving in the direction of a final agreement. So there'll still be much of a daylight between the two of them. But look, end of the day, this diplomatic track is still alive, despite the fact that the ceasefire has been very frail since it was signed back on 17th of June.
1: Matt, Trump's top deputies have been briefing Congress on the peace talks this Monday evening, all House and Senate members. That sounds important.
2: It is important, and it's something that the House and the Senate, including on the Republican side, have said should have been happening all along and should have happened more extensively before the decision to go to war was made. And I think the way to think about what's going on right now is that the administration is in crisis mode, right? It's trying to head off its critics and ahead of whatever negotiations are happening tomorrow or later in the week. And it's trying to start doing now what it should have been doing earlier.
1: Alex, why are these talks back on at all? Has there been something that's pushed the two sides back together?
0: Look, fundamentally, Washington, Tehran don't want to go back to war. I mean, that much is very clear for anybody who's been watching this. They've recognized that. I heard what President Trump has been saying, that, you know, they can go back to war at any time should diplomacy fail. But the reality is really reluctant to do that. He has now tasted what war in this case would mean for the global economy, which means the American economy, and he's very reluctant to go there. So the reason why I think we've seen in the last few days the sort of skirmishes is we had the sort of new shipping corridor essentially open up over the last few days, more or less closer to the Omani coast, which essentially from Iran's perspective was depriving Iran of that leverage, its control of the strait. And he hated to see that happen because the last thing the Iranians want to do is show up for these negotiations without having control of the Strait of Hormuz, because that's their essentially their ace. That's the card that they have to play. Mm-hmm. They no longer can play the nuclear card since that's damaged by successful American attacks. So I think, you know, both sides want to go back into these talks. Both sides are serious, but I suspect it's going to be a very, rough ride ahead, even if they're succeeding in these talks.
1: But Alex, what do you make of the report that the US is considering moving Gulf bases hit by Iran westward, including to Israel?
0: Yeah, I mean, that's going to be a more longer-term strategic sort of reorientation of military posture, if you will, in the region. That's not going to be something that's going to happen overnight. Remember, United States military buildup has taken since end of Second World War to be what it is today. You're not going to undo that quickly. But surely this war and Iran's ability to retaliate, hitting hundreds of American assets, including very expensive platforms like aircraft, so on, has given reason for Pentagon to think about the best way of, you know, being militarily positioned in the region. Is the Gulf too close geographically to Iran? Is Israel better protected? I mean, these things are obviously being deliberated as we speak in the Pentagon as a result of the war, but nothing major, I suspect, will happen in terms of actually shifting military assets out of some of these countries like Kuwait, like Bahrain. I mean, the Fifth Fleet in Bahrain is not going to move overnight anywhere else, although in terms of operations, obviously, they could be doing a lot of that work from, say, Florida, where CENTCOM headquarters are, and so forth. So a lot of thinking going on, but nothing specific, as far as I can see, can be expected in the short term.
1: And Alex, when you say it's important what is said after these talks and that we should be listening in, what about the content itself of the talks? Are these peace negotiations, or is it more of a tender for managing the Strait of Hormuz?
0: To begin with, it's about the Strait of Hormuz, really, is to be, because the Iranians don't want to give up the sort of what they call their sovereignty. They're starting to sort of refer to the Strait of Hormuz as sovereign Iranian territory. Obviously, a good part of the world disagrees with that, but that's Iran's position. And the question that becomes from President Trump's point of view, does he want to push Iran on that? Is he willing to perhaps even restart the war to prove Iran wrong on that point? Or is the United States happy to see the Iranians essentially, you know, charge some kind of a fee, if you will, or at least symbolically claim a sovereignty, as long as, from an American point of view, the global economy starts going back to normal,

0: That could be Donald Trump's bottom line, and I suspect that's what the Iranians are banking on.
1: So would you say we're actually going forwards in these talks, or are we going backwards? I mean, there's this shift of focus from nuclear to shipping and a deal that many say is extremely vague.
0: You know, you really have to be a lawyer if you look at the 14 points of the memorandum of understanding that was signed, because so much of that could be, you know, up for interpretation depending how you look at it. But look, I think my fundamental view on this is that U.S. and Iran do not want to see this this war start in a major way. I look at the Iranian side, I see pretty much a consensus to end this war, but they think they want something out of it. They feel that they paid a very heavy price. What they would say, standing up to the United States for 40 days, they want something back in return that's tangible. They want frozen assets being given back to them. They want sanctions relief. They want the sort of lifting of the blockade on Iranian ports made into a reality and so forth. So they want a lot. The question is, what are they willing to give back to the United States from the other point of view? Because obviously that's how successful negotiations will have to be carried out, a give and take.
1: Matt, what's your take?
2: I agree. It's about the Strait of Hormuz. And I think the idea is now that Iran knows it can control it. It knows it has that lever point, no matter what happens, with the war, with a peace negotiation. I think the Trump administration knows that too. They're trying to shift the narrative to talk about nuclear materials instead, because they can do something about that, or they think they can do something about that, but they can't do a lot to wrest back this sort of, you know, discovery that Iran can lever up or down the global economy by changing what it's doing in the Strait of Hormuz.
1: Well, let's talk more about the memorandum now, the political storm in the US as well, and public opinion there. Matt, this question goes to you. Republicans and Democrats have called for more transparency about this 14-point agreement inked on June 18. Are they asking for too much, if you know what I mean?
2: No, they're asking for exactly what anybody should get, which is the transparency of this document, right? The administration is signing this document, is promising things to the public, and in a democracy, it needs to tell the public and the public's representatives in Congress what exactly it's agreeing to.
1: But how do you get transparency out of something so murky?
2: You simply tell it like it is. You say, this is what went on in negotiations. This is how we're interpreting the words on the piece of paper. This is how we think Iran is interpreting the words on the piece of paper. And I think most importantly, you say the strategic situation is we've now created an environment where Iran has this lever point over the Strait of Hormuz. And unless we decide to go in and take that away from Iran, we're going to have to live with it. And Congress is going to have to decide what to do with that fact.
1: Do you agree with Vice President J.D. Vance, who recently, in conjunction with this memorandum, said we've fundamentally transformed the Middle East?
2: They have fundamentally transformed the Middle East, but I don't think in the way that Vice President Vance was suggesting. They've transformed it in the way that the nuclear material is actually the less important part of this negotiation. And what's more important is that Iran has learned that all it has to do is attack enough shipping, or threaten to attack enough shipping, to drive Lloyd's of London insurance prices up, and that it will have an effect on the global economy and on the U.S. economy and on U.S. politics.
1: Alex, how do you think Tehran views the memorandum?
0: Well, I mean, the official talking point is that this is a win for the Iranians. And there is some pushback from some marginal hardline corners who are warning against what they say in Persian, you know, don't give away the diamond, in this case, diamond being the Strait of Hormuz, for candy. Things like, you know, $6 billion of Iranian assets being given back to Iran that is right now sitting in a Qatari bank. So, you know, there is some of that debate going on in Iran, but overall, I think the Iranian regime understands that they were essentially devastated in so many ways during the 12-day war of last year, the 40-day war of this year, and another round of conflict is a huge risk for them to take. But they feel fundamentally that they see in Donald Trump someone who has now tried the military option, didn't like it, didn't work for him. He's reluctant to do it. But even if he does go back to another round of conflict, the Iranian regime's perspective on this is that he's not going to send the hundreds and hundreds of thousands of troops that it would require for the United States to actually control the Strait of Hormuz. Because controlling the Strait of Hormuz means occupying the country of Iran, a country the size of Alaska, three times the size of France. Donald Trump from Iran.

0: warning Sunday that legal cases must be pursued against the US and Israel over child killings and war crimes in Iran.
1: Look, so much of this is about domestic politics in Iran. You have to sort of put yourself in their shoes, if you will. They consider these the American-Israeli attack on Iran as, you know, unprovoked, illegal, leading to the death of thousands of Iranians, including Supreme Leader Ali Khamenei, who hasn't yet been buried, by the way. So they're saying, you know, it's all fine to talk about sitting down and smiling and shaking hands with the Americans, but the fact is this, what was done to Iran, was unjust. So if you look at it that way, and that's how they present it inside of Iran, it's really hard for them to, for example, show up in a hotel room in Geneva and be seen smiling with Vice President Vance or any other American official for that matter. So while they do want to have a diplomatic solution to this, they are extremely, as a regime that has expended about a half a century in anti-Americanism, extremely sensitive to that question of seeming to be weak, essentially, to give in to the Americans, the same Americans that killed their beloved Supreme Leader and so forth. So as a regime, they have to walk this very fine line, prevent war, but not look like they succumb to American pressure, or certainly not give the Americans any freebies.
0: And let's talk domestic politics in the US. Matt, what sort of political storm is brewing over the war and all the so-called deal-making?
2: Americans don't vote on foreign policy, but they do vote on economics. And when you engage in a war that drives the price of oil up to $126 a barrel, it's going to have an effect on economics. And if you look now, the price of oil is back to where it was roughly before the war started, but the price of gasoline is still roughly a dollar higher. And that price on U.S. gasoline is lagging, and it's going to continue to affect the American consumer and the American voter well into the midterm voting period and possibly beyond, because it's difficult to get all of these systems back working again like they were, you know, a year ago. And so that's really what's going to drive the American political landscape going into November.
0: Well, let's just take a look at some of the figures. Americans have been against this war from the very beginning. The latest Reuters Ipsos poll less than a week ago confirms 61% either somewhat or strongly disapprove of how President Trump is handling the war in Iran. Not even a third somewhat or strongly approve. And just 18% of Americans believe the preliminary agreement between the US and Iran will lead to lasting peace between the two countries. The vast majority are unconvinced. Matt, what's that mean for Trump?
2: It means that when you look at polling numbers in the United States, you shouldn't ever look at national polling numbers. You should look at polling numbers broken down by voting districts, in this case for the midterms by state or by congressional districts. And you have to understand the way the American system works. And what you'll find is that that voters in those districts that support Donald Trump still very much, 73-75% of them support the war and approve of the way Donald Trump is handling that. So the outcome in those districts is not going to change in the midterm. And the question really turns on even more arcane things in the American system about how we're redrawing those districts. But that's really what you have to look at, is what are Republicans in Republican districts saying?
0: Okay, well, even Trump posted there may come a point when we're no longer able to be reasonable and will be forced to militarily complete the job that we very successfully started. If that happens, the Islamic Republic of Iran will no longer exist. Now, of course, those are existential threats, again, from Trump, which would amount to genocide. Alex, what are your final thoughts given that statement?
1: Look, President Trump from get-go didn't really formulate a clear strategy here. We have been all over the place. I mean, he started with regime change, and it now is about reopening the Strait of Hormuz. So it's really hard to sort of essentially take Donald Trump seriously in terms of what his end mission is. It seems to be the reopening of the Strait of Hormuz right now, And if that's what he wants, then that to me suggests that actually the Iranians are playing their cards pretty well. They feel that time is on their hand. Closer we get to November, the more pressure Trump will be under, more likely he is going to be in terms of meeting some of those Iranian demands. But, you know, some of this goes back to the lack of clarity, because that lack of clarity and the fact that he didn't get the American public behind him when he started this war sort of threw a surprise at him, has been at least red in terror.

0: Iran to say, well, he's on thin ice. He's not going to be able to stay the long-term course here. And that gives Iran this reason to, if you will, delay and ask for more negotiations than otherwise would have been the case.
1: And Matt, what do you think? Can all this be solved in the next 6 weeks, the deadline set down in the memorandum?
2: No, absolutely not. And that's what the administration is trying to deal with right now by sending its representatives up to Congress, by trying to shape the narrative going in to the election. It's trying to prepare the electorate for the fact that those gas prices aren't coming down. It's trying to prepare the electorate for, in competitive races, for the Democrats saying the reason that you can't pay your bills is because Trump started a war in Iran. And so that's what he's trying to do right now. And as we've seen, when we look out at the landscape, right, the Republican Party is in some degree of trouble right now. And what they're trying to do is get around that by restructuring how the vote physically takes place, what those districts look like. And we'll see what happens. But this is clearly the albatross around the president's neck and around the Republican Party's neck right now.
1: Matt and Alex, thank you so much for your time and for your insights tonight.

journalism suffers from a small C conservative problem is that we don't like change when it comes to how we do our job. The structural threats to journalism, which I think then are become structural threats to press freedom, for me, are twofold and are related. And it really comes down as how do you keep this as a growing business concern? Audiences have so many different things to do with their time and are exposed to so much different media content that fighting for audiences, adjusting to changing audience habits is a challenge for every newsroom, for every journalist that I can think of. The second problem is simply financial. As we all know, 25 years ago, the internet blew up a very good business model for newspapers in America. I stress the word newspapers. Now it's blowing it up for cable news. We are all moving into the world of digital. We are here now. But that leads to the third challenge, which is AI, that people are spending a lot of time creating their own bespoke content. And even if they are using journalism, that even if the AI models are using journalism, journalists are not necessarily being paid for it. And unless you can pay for it, it is very hard to do it. And journalists are very funny because we chronicle a changing world, yet we don't like when that changes the way that we do our craft. I think journalism suffers from a small C conservative problem is that we don't like change when it comes to how we do our job. And you can understand that problem, but you can also understand that this is going to lead to extinction if you don't adapt. And AI has to force that adaptation. I think we don't really know how it will make us more efficient, better, but we have to work that problem. The other thing which is happening, which is definitely new, is that everyone can be a journalist and every company can be a media company because the internet is free. Access is for everyone, unless you happen to live in China or Russia, where that may come with a heavy prison sentence if you say something the government doesn't like. But if you live in a more or less free world, you can put your thoughts out there. And I think it's remarkable how the internet has now created these things like, one person media companies that's enabled great journalists, but great historians, great scientists to reach through video shorts, through newsletters, a wider audience. And they reach them by word of mouth, but they reach them because ultimately they are producing things that, pass the market test. Is this good? Is this original? And they are contributing to a national conversation, a global conversation. Over a decade ago, when I left the Wall Street Journal after nearly 20 years there as an editor and a columnist and a reporter to found Politico Europe as a separate publication in Europe, somewhat different ownership, but the same brand as Politico, it was a question that we asked ourselves. And I happen to have a European passport as well as American passport, and I've lived half my life in both places. Was how will we adjust to culturally to different people? And we actually set out to create a newsroom in Brussels, but across the continent, that would be a mirror to the continent. So we said, we don't want English to be necessarily the first language that people were born with. And we certainly want our journalists and our editors to come from across the continent, from across the world. And it was super fun. And even when we launched with only 30 people, I think we already had about 13 different passports in 27 different languages, and most of the staff was non-native speaking English. People brought different experiences, different backgrounds. I think if you grew up in Italian journalism, you tended to write, very, let's say, poetic,
lead paragraphs. If you were German, you tended to be much more to the point, maybe a different tradition out of Fleet Street in London. But ultimately, journalists are driven by the same things. And this is where I don't think there is a difference. And I think this is why people embrace so smoothly, the place where I used to work, Politico, has got a certain approach to covering politics. It can be taught. People were very responsive to it, because ultimately journalists are driven by, I think, similar things.

0: 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Or can we help you? With new developments, tips, or just how to stay in good shape. Next.
1: Banned, outlawed, and now they're back. Landmines. Along Europe's northeastern border, countries are turning once again to this brutal weapon. Military and political leaders call it deterrence. Critics warn it's a deadly illusion. Minefield Europe, the return of a banned weapon.
0: Close up. In 45 minutes.
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0: Those who know, understand, can have a say, and make the right decisions. DW News on Instagram. For those in the know, follow us. East Asia, the world's most important economic region. Japan is preparing for conflict. South Korea is arming itself. Taiwan is fortifying its defenses. Former enemies are now allies as China tests the boundaries. How strong is this new alliance given the history of mistrust? And what role does the US play? Old enmities, new friendships. Watch the full story on YouTube.
5: Fit, healthy, full of energy, all the time. That's what you're aiming for, right? And you're

0: Giving it your all. But what if there's an easier way? More sleep. Longer, deeper sleep. Because sleep is like medicine for your health and your immune system. The problem is that for many people, a good night's sleep doesn't come easily. So could melatonin be the miracle cure? Reporter Leia puts it to the test.
1: I have to admit, it feels a little weird taking this.
0: Watch the experiment unfold now on In Good Shape.

0: I sometimes have big trouble falling asleep, and I'm not alone. Lots of young people struggle with sleep, and almost half of them have tried the hormone melatonin.
1: Oder drei Sprüher Melatonin-Spray. Du kannst um 1 Uhr schlafen wie ein Baby.
2: Sobald ich die nehme, bin ich weg. Ich bin ciao, Leute.
0: It's supposed to help you fall asleep faster. But melatonin isn't completely harmless, and some experts are pretty skeptical.
3: I wouldn't have done that.
0: Still, I want to know, can melatonin really help me fall asleep faster? Or are the side effects too much? So I'm testing melatonin for 7 days. I have to admit, it feels a little weird taking this. Melatonin comes in tablets, spray, tea. You can swallow it, chew it, drink it. But the promise is always the same. Fall asleep faster. Sounds amazing. Because it often takes me forever and I'm exhausted the next day. Melatonin is also supposed to help shift your sleep pattern, for example, if you have jet lag or work nights. For my experiment, I'm going with melatonin gummies. I get to eat a gummy tonight, and I'm very happy about that because they're super popular online. So I'm curious to see if they actually do anything. Because honestly, I kind of feel like this girl might need a bit more than one melatonin gummy to fall asleep peacefully. If it actually works tonight, that would be wild. It would be so crazy. For comparison, I've been tracking my sleep for a few days without melatonin. When I fall asleep, how long I sleep, and how often I wake up in the night.
4: Okay,
0: first time ever taking melatonin. I'm curious what it tastes like.
4: Okay. Here we go, friends. Cheers.
0: Hey, that actually tastes really good. Really sweet and sugary. There's probably 3 kilos of sugar in there. Now it's just a waiting game. Lying here, waiting to get sleepy. It's supposed to kick in after about 30 minutes. So, friends, off you go. Good night.
4: Gute Nacht.
0: What I don't realise at this point, aside from the melatonin, I've actually changed something else in my usual routine. But more on that later.
5: We'll hear more from Leah shortly. Melatonin is the key hormone that regulates our sleep-wake cycle. Our body produces it when it gets dark, telling our organs, night is coming, time to wind down. But bright light in the evening, especially blue light from screens, can block melatonin production. And during the day, we need plenty of light, because that's how our bodies produce serotonin, the building block for melatonin. No serotonin, no melatonin. We need a good night's sleep to feel fresh and alert during the day, but it's also crucial for our brain and memory, and for our immune system.
0: At the University of Lübeck, Tanja Langer has been researching the connection between sleep and the immune system for over 20 years. One key finding from our research is that sleep seems to create optimal conditions for a well-functioning immune system. When the immune system is activated, messenger substances are released that reach the brain, making us tired and changing our sleep. That extra sleep, in turn, helps the body strengthen its immune response. Together with other researchers, the professor was able to show that people who slept after a vaccination had in some cases twice as strong an immune response as those who didn't. And this effect lasted for months. But why? A recent study offers an answer. While we sleep, key immune cells become more active. They travel in greater numbers.

numbers to the lymph nodes, the central hubs of our immune system. That's where they learn to recognize and fight off pathogens. This movement is likely triggered by hormones in the blood that increase during sleep. Our findings suggest that good sleep strengthens the immune system. But in people with chronic inflammation, like autoimmune diseases, we often see disrupted sleep. It seems that the persistently elevated levels of these signaling molecules that you get with chronic inflammation interfere with sleep, making it less restorative. As a result, sleep is no longer able to exert its normal regulatory effect. Constanze Lama has rheumatism. For her doctor, Hannah Grashoff, that also explains her poor sleep. This is a huge problem for people with rheumatic conditions. Sleep disorders are often not taken seriously. The focus tends to be on the more obvious symptoms, which can lead to stigma. People are told they're lazy, just need to try harder. But we now know that fatigue, exhaustion, and sleep disturbances are rooted in the physical processes of the disease. Tanja Lange is interested in cases like this. She wants to include Constanze in a new sleep study. Her aim is to identify objective criteria for when sleep is disrupted and how that relates to disease activity in rheumatism. To do that, she needs as many patient reports as possible, because the link between sleep and the immune system still isn't fully understood. Sleep consists of several phases: non-REM sleep, which consists of light and deep sleep, and REM sleep when we dream. Deep sleep in particular is crucial for recovery. This is when the body regenerates. During this phase, the vagus nerve is especially active, regulating heart rate, breathing, and digestion. At the University of Tübingen, Jan Born and his team are studying vagus nerve activity during deep sleep. For this, one of their interns, Regina Holzer, will have her vagus nerve stimulated in a targeted manner. I'm really curious to see what the nerve stimulation feels like, if I actually notice it or it wakes me up. The idea is that stimulating the vagus nerve via the ear could intensify deep sleep. You could say brain health largely depends on deep sleep. The deeper the sleep, the better the brain can form memories, even while we're asleep, and the more beneficial that sleep is overall. Research shows that deep sleep can benefit many different conditions, ranging from cancer to neurodegenerative diseases. More recent studies show that deep sleep activates what's known as the glymphatic system. The glymphatic system is a network in the brain that clears away metabolic waste, especially during deep sleep. If this cleanup process doesn't happen properly, it could accelerate brain aging and contribute to diseases like dementia or Alzheimer's. Researchers are now looking for ways to influence deep sleep, and with it, the glymphatic system. So that's the idea behind it. By strengthening deep sleep waves, we may be able to boost the activity of the glymphatic system. This could help the brain to clear out waste more efficiently, so that fewer of these substances build up. Regina has now fallen asleep. The system measures her deep sleep waves and automatically stimulates the vagus nerve without waking her. The researchers want to specifically enhance deep sleep, so both memory and immune function can benefit. But there are things people can already do to improve their sleep. When you're awake, stay active. Don't nap during the day. That way you'll sleep better at night and, importantly, more deeply. Back to Constanze Lama. She goes for regular checkups, where her doctor examines her gait and posture. Both are affected by rheumatism, as is her sleep-wake cycle.

0: And that's something Constanze is actively working on. I try to stay active during the day, get at least half an hour of fresh air, not eat too late, and go to bed at the same time every night. She also takes medication to suppress the inflammation. For her, this has largely broken the vicious cycle of sleeplessness and pain. I can move more easily, I sleep better, I feel happier, more focused, and I've got a lot more joy in life again. Constanze now has fewer issues with her rheumatism, and she's in less pain, partly because she's finally getting the rest she needs.
1: A great outcome there. And what about Leia? How did her first night with melatonin go?
2: Good morning.
0: Good morning, everyone. I fell asleep at 12:20 a.m. That's crazy, you guys. I was completely out. I was going to do another post at 12:25 to see if it had worked after 30 minutes. But according to my watch, I was already asleep by 12:20. I fell asleep so fast. So after about 25 minutes, but I'm still not totally convinced. It could have just been a placebo or pure coincidence. And I did wake up once during the night, and it took me quite a while to fall back to sleep. My experiment is being followed by sleep specialist Dr. Jan Remy.
3: It doesn't surprise me at all that you woke up during the night. Melatonin is often advertised, especially by influencers, as a sleep hormone. But that's not actually true. It's really more of a rhythm hormone.
0: Yeah, I thought the body released it to make you sleep.
3: No. If you had to boil it down into a 15-second TikTok, you might say that. But in reality, melatonin is released by the body on instructions from our internal clock. And its job is to signal to the entire body, to all tissues, hey, it's nighttime.
0: But that doesn't necessarily mean you'll sleep through the night. I'm going to step things up now and test melatonin in different sleep situations.
1: The results may surprise you. We'll get the verdict on the experiment shortly. Our sleep-wake cycle doesn't just depend on light. It's also shaped by our genes. And it's different for everyone. That's something to keep in mind when it comes to what we eat and when.
0: Eating at the right time has a name, chrononutrition. Chronobiologist Henrik Oster studies our internal clocks, the systems that keep our body functions in sync. We actually have internal clocks in almost every cell in our body. And they make sure that processes are ready at the right times of day. In the morning, our bodies are geared towards taking in food, processing it and making that energy available, for example, for muscles or the brain. Our internal biological clocks are closely linked to natural light and dark cycles. The clocks in the liver and in fat tissue are very sensitive to when we eat. If we shift most of our food intake to the late evening, these internal clocks adjust. But other clocks, for example in the brain, stay aligned with the light-dark cycle, meaning day and night. So you end up with two different timings in different parts of the body, and in the long term, that's probably not healthy. Skipping breakfast is a growing trend for people in Western countries. Nearly half have lunch as their first meal of the day. But even if you're not much of a morning person, chronobiologists still recommend eating breakfast. It doesn't have to be right after waking up. Long-term studies show that people who eat breakfast in the morning have a lower risk of metabolic diseases over time. So perhaps there is some truth to the old saying, eat breakfast like a king, lunch like a prince, and dinner like a pauper. It's not a good idea to eat very fatty foods late at night. They're difficult to digest and can make it harder for us to fall asleep easily and to sleep well.
4: Einfach und gut einschlafen können.
0: So it's

0: just about what we eat and how much, but also when. At least for our internal clocks, it's best to have the biggest meals earlier in the day.
1: A new trend on social media, getting up at 5 a.m. The ultimate formula for squeezing the most out of your day. But doctors warn that this ignores our internal clock. Only about 25% of us are true early birds, naturally full of energy in the morning. Everyone else gets going later, some only in the evening. Listen to your body and you'll soon notice when you feel most alert and productive. Are you an early bird? Then how about a morning workout?
0: Training at the crack of dawn. Members of the Germania Rowing Club on Hamburg's River Alster have been doing this for nearly 200 years. 6:10 a.m. Like every Tuesday, the men's eight meets for an early morning row. No one's got a phone conference at this hour. Some of them were up as early as 4:30, and for them, it's totally worth it. The peace, just focusing on yourself, you can enjoy rowing like a form of meditation. You feel fresher, more switched on, and you have that calm before the afternoon pressure builds. But it is early and it takes effort to overcome the resistance. For them, moments like these are reason enough to get up early. Meanwhile, online, early mornings are being sold as a formula for success. Author Robin Sharma has turned early rising into a social media trend, even landing a bestseller in the US. Psychologist Joe Gröbel believes the 5 a.m. club is just another example of the growing obsession with self-optimization. To me, it sounds more like social pressure or a desperate search for that one magic formula that will finally make us better, more efficient, more optimized. Your new habit might be... Sharma, however, insists that the 5 a.m. routine is a proven neuroscience-based practice. To multiply your productivity,
2: your new habit...
0: The key point is, there's simply no scientific basis for this kind of behavior. Take that one example of getting up at 4 and working at 5. Every sleep researcher, every psychologist, every doctor knows there's no one standard rhythm that works for everyone. The rowing crew has finished its session, at least on the water. Now it's on to the gym. But a full-time 5 a.m. club lifestyle doesn't appeal to them. Not for me. I do this two or three times a week, not every day. No, every day would be too much. Three times a week is enough. I don't really get it. It just turns into torture. But the next success hack is probably already out there online. Maybe that one will be the answer.
1: Another supposed magic fix is melatonin supplements for better sleep, but studies show the effect is often minimal or non-existent. Certain groups, like children, pregnant women, and people with chronic illnesses, should avoid taking melatonin. So how did Leah's experiment pan out?
0: I've packed my case and I'm heading to the train station. I'm off to Hamburg today. I've been invited to an event tomorrow, which means I've got to get up really early, I think around 6. Okay, I'm being attacked by pigeons. Help! So yeah, I have to get up super early tomorrow, and I need to sleep well and be on form. The thing is, I don't sleep well in hotels. And where am I staying? In a hotel. Worst case, I barely sleep or not at all. And that's after a long journey.
3: Cheers.
0: Okay. Good night.
3: Good morning.
0: Wow, it's early. It's 6 a.m. Definitely not my time of day. But what can I say? It worked.
3: Es hat funktioniert. Ich war anscheinend.
0: Apparently, I was already in deep sleep shortly after midnight.
3: Mitternacht schon in einer Tiefschlafphase.
0: And I didn't even go to bed until nearly midnight. I'm starting to believe in melatonin, but the sleep expert might change my mind. Tonight, I'm turning in early to hit the gym first thing. My goal is to get enough sleep to feel fit.
3: Okay. Also,
0: so, it's 9 p.m.
3: 9 Uhr.
0: If I go to bed too early, I usually just lie there awake. But I want to get up really early tomorrow and squeeze in a workout, something I normally never manage as a night owl. So I'm going to try and close my eyes now at 9. And what's going to help? Hopefully our little miracle cure.
4: If you go to bed feeling tense, thinking, this has to work, but at the same time thinking, I don't really want to be doing this and I know this won't work for me, then I can already tell you it's probably not going to work.
0: Let's see if he's right. Here's the gummy.
3: Cheers.
0: Good morning. Come on in. I can barely open my eyes. So, how did I sleep? I'll be honest with you, not well, not at all. Melatonin didn't help. I was lying awake for ages. I think it took me well over an hour to fall asleep. It was really frustrating. So the sleep expert was right. Still, my watch says I got 7.5 hours. Who knows if I'd have done that without melatonin. Let's see if I can manage the gym.
3: Okay.
0: Okay, I'm ready for my early bird workout. I'm starting my workout now, and I'm actually really up for it. I feel surprisingly fit and awake. And maybe I do have to give melatonin some credit. Because normally this early, before my first coffee, you do not want to meet me. Starting the day like this actually feels amazing. It's light outside, I've already done an hour of exercise. Now I can really enjoy the day. It's such a good feeling. Even though I got up early and didn't sleep that well, I felt surprisingly fit all day. And now I'll find out why.
4: If you get outside quickly the next day and get plenty of light, that has a huge effect. Light is the strongest regulator of our internal clock. It's far more powerful than anything you can take as medication.
0: And now it's time for the grand finale of my experiment. Tonight I'm getting my full fix of melatonin. Today I'm increasing my dose from 1 milligram to 3.
3: 3 milligram.
0: Possible side effects include nightmares, headaches, dizziness, and nausea. Some people feel really groggy the next day. And this can happen even with a low dose of just 1 milligram. What happens with long-term use hasn't yet been fully studied. And be careful, it can also reduce the effectiveness of the contraceptive pill.
3: So.

0: Hello.
1: Good morning.
0: Guten Morgen.
1: Come on in, guys.
0: In die gute Stube. Ich kann euch sagen,
1: I was completely out, like really out. I barely remember anything from last night, except waking up once. The rest is a blur. And when I woke up this morning, I felt pretty groggy. 7 days of melatonin are over. Now I'm curious what our sleep expert has to say.
2: I don't see a big effect here. I don't think the melatonin really made much of a difference from what you described. There may have been a slight placebo effect, but you did improve your sleep hygiene, your rhythm. You slept more in line with what your body actually needs. That one night where you tried to go against your natural rhythm, that didn't go well. And I would strongly advise against trying to compensate for poor habits with something like melatonin as a kind of lifestyle enhancer. It's pretty clear what needs to be done. Change the habits themselves.

0: Awesome.
1: Yeah.
2: And I kind of did that without realizing. Taking melatonin changed my routine. As soon as I took it, I knew it was time for bed. No more scrolling. I wanted to know, can melatonin actually help you fall asleep faster? And the answer isn't that clear. I did fall asleep faster during the experiment, but I can't say for sure whether that really was the melatonin or just a placebo effect. So I'm not going to keep taking it, especially because there can be risks and side effects, particularly with long-term use. If you're struggling with sleep, talk to a doctor or a sleep specialist before trying random things you see online.
3: So, what's the lesson here? Don't just wing it. Watch In Good Shape first. See you next time. Bye for now.

0: banned, outlawed, and now they're back. Landmines. Along Europe's northeastern border, countries are turning once again to this brutal weapon. Military and political leaders call it deterrence. Critics warn it's a deadly illusion. Minefield Europe, the return of a banned weapon.
1: Close up. In 15 minutes.
2: These are the topics that are moving the tech world.
1: Shift. We talk about
2: private data isn't safe. AI helping to fight crime. Social media algorithms. Online censorship.
1: Because our digital networked world never stands still.
2: So what are the biggest challenges? We'll talk about that.
1: Shift. In 45 minutes.

U.S. President Donald Trump has scored a major legal victory after the U.S. Supreme Court overturned precedent and gave him the power to sack the heads of regulatory agencies. But the court found against Trump in three other cases, including preventing him from firing a Federal Reserve official and declining his appeal of a judgment against him in a sex abuse case. German police have detained three people, including the suspected gunman, after a shooting at a shelter for mothers and children in northern Germany. The 45-year-old male suspect was apparently involved in a child custody dispute. All the victims, four women and two men, were employees of the facility. The man's three-month-old daughter and the mother are safe. President Donald Trump says he expects Iran and the U.S. to hold talks in Doha on Tuesday. Earlier, Iran rejected reports that the talks would happen. Trump said his advisors, Steve Witkoff and Jared Kushner, are on their way to Doha. The U.S. president described the talks as potentially important.

0: Once they had a dream: fight poverty, fight hunger, protect the people and the planet. The international community fixed 17 sustainable goals to make that dream come true until 2030. But those goals are barely reached. And new wars, new crises, and geopolitical tensions put millions of people at risk. It's exactly in that moment that one of the most important forums for sustainability, the Hamburg Sustainability Conference, calls for action. The power of cooperation, drive progress together, is this year's motto. And one of the hosts is the German Minister for Economic Cooperation and Development. I talked to Rim Alabali Radovan. Minister Alabali Radovan, thank you for being here.
1: Thank you for having me.
0: The major promise to achieve the 17 UN Sustainable Development Goals by 2030 can hardly be kept. Does the German government feel jointly responsible for this?
1: First of all, I would like to underline that yes, when we look at the year 2026, just only 4 years left to the goals, to the SDGs, to the fulfillment of the SDGs, we can say we will probably not achieve all of the goals that we set. But I think the goals were also set very high, which is good, because we are still tackling and still working on achieving the SDGs. And there was a lot achieved. I think when the SDGs were agreed on, we didn't know what will come up. The wars, the conflicts, the crisis. So just let me take the crisis right now with the blockade of the Strait of Hormuz, probably adding up onto hunger, onto poverty. We didn't know about that when the SDGs were agreed on. So I think it's not one government's fault, but of course everyone needs to take responsibility. And we need to still step up, we need to still try to achieve the goals, because no matter, each step that we take is good to achieve the goals, but we will also have to talk now about what comes after the SDGs.
0: Mm-hmm. But only one third of the goals are even roughly on track. For nearly 20%, there is backsliding. Political interests often compete with each other. For example, Germany urgently needs to secure greater access to raw materials. It's a priority, which quickly conflicts with UN climate. Imagine yourself in this tension.
1: It's clear for the German government. We're having the Hamburg Sustainability Conference because it is also one part for us to look at how are we tackling it, what are we providing to fulfill the SDGs. But at the same time, yes, the economic situation worldwide is difficult, but also on the

0: Level for Germany. The world is in a huge shift. We are facing a multipolar world order and we're under a lot of pressure. Just take when the SDGs were agreed upon at the United Nations, the United States of America were a big part of that. Now we're facing a totally different situation. So there is a lot of political shift also in the will to tackle the crisis that we need to work on jointly, and this is also very challenging. But for me, it's clear we stay committed. We stay committed to the SDGs. We stay committed to the multilateral system. But we are also facing our own challenges. That everything, all of that, we need to align.
1: You didn't mention climate change protection.
0: Of course, this is one. Of course, one of the most important. I mean, right now we're facing a heat wave in Germany and people just for 2-3 days can't imagine what can happen or what people are facing in other continents. So I think this is also a very important moment here in Hamburg to say we need to really step up and we really need to work to combat the climate crisis, which it is a crisis. And it is quite challenging also on that because we have governments not talking about it anymore or not even mentioning climate change, saying it's a weather condition. This is what we're facing at the World Bank. We're facing that at the G7. But Germany is very vocal. We are very vocal on that. We need to keep up the goals and we need to work on that.
1: Why should the South continue to trust in a joint agenda with the North while they're suffering from hunger, poverty?
0: There is this issue and we need to be very honest about it, that trust is not something that is just there. We need to build trust and we need a continued commitment. And yes, there is a challenge in countries of the global south not trusting partner countries or not trusting the multilateral system, not trusting the United Nations even. This is a challenge that we're all facing together, but I think there is no other way than to jointly work on the issues that were those huge global issues like the climate change, hunger, ending hunger and poverty. We only have one way to go, and this is working together. And we are here in Hamburg. We have attendees from over 110 countries, a lot of them from the global south. So I think it shows that there is interest still in working together.
1: And there will be a new North-South Commission. It has been established within your ministry. It's now beginning its work. What exactly is its mandate?
0: So the North-South Commission is a commission that was implemented by the German government, but it is independent. And we are hoping for the commission to provide solutions and make suggestions for combating the climate change, ending hunger, poverty, but also bringing up ideas on post agenda 2030. So what will be our part? What can we provide into that? And most importantly for me is that the North-South Commission will have the perspective of the Global South. So we have two co-chairs. We have former Chancellor Olaf Scholz and we have the former President of Costa Rica, Laura Chinchilla, who are co-chairing the North-South Commission. And then we will have 20 experts in this commission from all parts of that are needed, politics, private sector, NGOs, academia. But for me, again, most importantly, it's to hear from the countries of the Global South.
1: Some critics say it's just another commission, just talking, a talking shop. How will you ensure that it develops genuinely future-oriented solutions that are not defined solely by the interests of the Global North?
0: I mean, we have a very, very powerful co-chairs who are both former heads of states. Ms. Laura Chinchilla was the first female president, the first female leader in her country. She's an expert on democracy and on the justice system, and she's a very powerful voice for Latin and South America. And I'm very sure that both of them can will have more experts on the commission who are very, very powerful. At the same time, it's important, again, I said it, the commission is implemented by the German government, so there's a commitment by the German government that the solutions that and the suggestions that the commission will make, that we will take them very seriously and implement them into our policies.
1: At a time of growing geopolitical tensions, we need new trust, new alliances and new approaches. This is what the conference chairman, Achim Steiner, has said. Can you give me an example of where you have recently succeeded in building new trust?
0: I think when it comes especially to the situation in the Near and Middle East, I have been traveling there a lot and meeting with a lot of also new partners. So it's important that we stay committed and intensify our relationship with our partner countries, with developing countries. But there's also new donor countries coming up. So especially middle powers like the Gulf states, and I'm finding new ways to tackle some challenges. But what I'm mostly proud of is a school meals program, which we adopted, where we want to reach over 100 million children worldwide until 2030. With one warm school meal per day. I had the opportunity to visit a program in Sierra Leone with the World Food Program to see what that really means for the children. And despite all the crisis, we don't forget the youth.
1: Mm-hmm. And how do you intend to strengthen trust when Germany, due to budget constraints and shifting priorities, is able to invest less in acute humanitarian aid and development cooperation?
0: This is a huge issue, not only for Germany. I mean, the ODA is on a historic low. The commitment to ODA is on a historic low, but we need to be very realistic. Looking up for the next years, public budgets are not going to rise. There's not going to be a miracle. So we're facing a tough budget situation in a lot of countries, a lot of countries. Also here at the Hamburg Sustainability Conference, aid or assistance. We need investment. We need a real cooperation. We need economic cooperation. So we need to. There is context of fragility, of crisis and war, where there is no alternative to ODA. So we need to keep ODA up, but also at the same time invest in economic cooperation.
1: Trust in Germany also seems to have limits within the UN. Germany did not win a non-permanent seat on the UN Security Council. Shortly after the vote, you said Germany must hold up a mirror to itself. What do you see in that mirror?
0: Well, I see that I think we still have a very Eurocentric way of thinking, that of course we will be voted for the Security Council, that we have all those partnerships and relationships that will in this challenging time that we're here in right now. And we need to realize that we really, really need to work on our partnerships with the Global South, not just in development cooperation, in all matters that there is, and that we need to look out for our neighboring continents, for Africa and for Asia, and not only look into the West, to the United States and to North America, but really intensify our relationships with Africa, with Asia. Those are our neighboring continents, and I think

0: abilities.
1: The Finnish soldier has all the time known that if we would be in a war, we would be facing landmines from the other side.
2: It's good that Finland has woken up to reality and withdrawn from the Ottawa Treaty on landmines.
3: This mine is very dangerous. It's made to kill people, not only to make like an invalid, like a cut the leg or something, just to kill people.
4: Nobody can convince me that the landmines are giving some advantage on the battlefield. They will just lay in the of your country and wait for your civilians.

0: alle tasalle, niin mä kerron.
1: I'll tell you exactly what is going on here, and then the real action will begin. Let's go.
2: A military training area in Finland. Colonel Riku Mekonen is talking to the press about the return of an internationally banned weapon, the anti-personnel mine.
3: The war in Ukraine has taught us that infantry mines, they are still effective weapons in battlefield, and they have very important role.
2: A border spanning more than 1,300 kilometers separates Finland from Russia. Many in the country are increasingly concerned by their eastern neighbor, and some see landmines as providing necessary protection. But others warn that these weapons could eventually pose a danger primarily to the Finns themselves.
3: So the anti-personnel mines, they are not spread all over, but the use of them is planned and lit activity.
1: This is a fragmentation mine, which when triggered explodes and shoots shrapnel towards the enemy.
3: They use them in such places where there are no civilians anymore. And we also mark the minefields so they are visible for our civilians and our own troops. We also document them. We make a kind of a map where we can see where the minefields are, how many mines there are, what kind of mines there are. So it's possible to clear the minefields and the mines when needed.

During the war, I was very young, so the war in Bosnia started in 1992, and with 19 years, I had to go to the war. I was expecting a lot of things during the war, you know, that there are shooting, that there are granites, that there is battles. But somehow I never thought about the landmines, so I was walking in some narrow road to the forest. You just hear a huge boom, and in that first moment there was no pain, because I it was like I was transferred to another dimension. I couldn't understand what happened, and everybody was afraid to come to me, because they were thinking, if it is minefield, how to approach. So after maybe 1 hour, it was really painful.

for. During that time, I took my belt and on my own I put it to stop the blood leaking, you know. And when they succeed to came to me, they put me on some track, some vehicle, and drove to the nearest ambulance. When I came to the hospital, the doctor didn't have a time to explain me too much. They put me in the surgery, and after a few hours, I was awake in completely new circumstances.

0: Mr. President, it's good that Finland has woken up to reality and withdrawn from the Ottawa Treaty on landmines.
1: It was pretty clear already in the spring that it will go through with flying colors, that the massive majority of the parliament will be there.
2: Mr. President, withdrawal from the Ottawa Treaty will strengthen Finland's security and defense capability.
3: Anti-personnel mines are effective and affordable weapons.
1: There was a bit of a split within the party, and in the end, of course, in the Greens, we had 4 voting in favor, 7 against.
4: Mr. President, the armed forces no longer seek to acquire anti-personnel mines, which are banned under the Ottawa Treaty.
5: The lessons learned from the war in Ukraine, the global political situation, and the military threats facing Finland justify this decision.
6: Atte Harjanne, a member of the Green League, voted in favor of withdrawing from the International Ottawa Convention that bans the use of anti-personnel landmines.
1: That is pretty straightforward. You exclude the use of anti-personnel landmines. The training, stockpiling them and everything is limited. Finland officially joined in 2012. And of course, that was a time when pretty much all of the Western countries joined or prepared to join the treaty.
6: But in the wake of the Russian invasion of Ukraine, the debate has changed.
4: Russia's war in Ukraine has prompted several EU countries to reconsider their stance on anti-personnel landmines.
0: Lithuania, Estonia and Latvia also plan to withdraw from the mine ban convention.
7: The military will establish here the minefield between those lines.
1: We now know that there's a large-scale war in Europe. Russia is clearly an imperialistic nation that wants to build a sphere of influence with violence. And of course, that was a wake-up call.
6: What is happening in Ukraine evokes painful memories in Finland. During World War II, the country fought against the Soviet Union. Those who want to see landmines reintroduced point to that experience today.
1: Finland has a bit of a different trajectory regarding the defense compared to other European countries. We never gave up from the conscription system. We've always had kept the idea that our military has to be prepared for conventional large-scale ground war where we defend our own countries. When we prepare for a war like in Ukraine, probably landmines are a type of weapon that actually is kind of cost-efficient and beneficial.
5: The demining operation is making progress. We're here today to cover this whole area.
8: What to say? Even though everything looks safe from this position, I feel some kind of unpleasant feeling, and I can just imagine how the people who live in this area are also living in fear because of the mine.

0: It's more than 30 years after the war.
1: Together with a mine-clearing team from the Bosnian Armed Forces, Zoran Jesic is returning to a minefield for the first time since the accident that changed his life.
0: Unfortunately, the problem with landmines in Bosnia is still huge. We all hoped that till now we will have a land free of mines in Bosnia, but the people are killed even today by landmines.
1: Since the end of the war, there have been about 1,700 more landmine victims in Bosnia. More than 600 of them died. An estimated 170,000 mines still lie buried in the ground, scattered across nearly 800 square kilometers.
0: It is very disappointing that we, almost 30 years after the war, have a problem with the landmines. For example, last year near Doboj, there was a mine incident, unfortunately, where a young man was killed. I cannot understand the decision makers that don't want to have a strong attitude against the landmines, because that is the most cowardly weapon. And the landmine is not made to kill, but to deliver suffering to the people.
2: The Russian full-scale invasion of Ukraine creates a situation where you have a legitimate reason to make changes in defense policy. But then it has also led, I think, to this kind of tense societal atmosphere to be used for also pushing some decisions that I think go too far.
1: Lee Andersson of the Left Alliance previously served in the Finnish parliament and in the government. Today, she's a member of the European Parliament. Her party has unanimously rejected the idea of leaving the Ottawa Treaty.
2: You cannot say that defense is an irrelevant question. So, of course, I do think that Europe needs to have sufficient defense capabilities.
3: We need the mines to strengthen our defense so that our defense creates enough deterrence that we never have to use these mines.
2: But it doesn't mean that we should reintroduce the use of weapons that we have been trying to get rid of.
3: And we've learned from Ukraine that the way Russia fights, they respect no rules. And if Russians gain ground, it's very hard to get that back.
2: There were all of these strange arguments, in my opinion, posed in the discussion, saying that Finland will somehow use the mines more responsibly than other actors.
3: The idea that you use them in that way responsibly, that you think where you put them, you map them, and that we are ourselves able to disarm them.
2: Some experts even called it like this case of Finnish exceptionalism, that we will not be using the landmines in a way that is not responsible.
3: We're talking about the idea of fighting a war in our own territory. So of course we don't want to big poisoning with mines that we have no control over.
2: When we are talking about situations of war, we know that a war is never a well-organized situation where you have full control and zero space for human error. It's not only a problem during the actual war time, but also for decades afterwards.
4: So as you see here, we have a school mines. This mine, it's very danger because it's if somebody it's it, they can put wire on this mine, and if somebody touch that wire, they just explode and spread a lot of shrapnels, and of course kill. This it's for the steppe, and some child or woman or man, they don't differentiate it between soldier or man or woman or child or animal. It will cut your leg or something worse.

0: Alma Djukic works at the training center of a Norwegian aid organization. Here, on the outskirts of Sarajevo, mine clearance experts and detection dogs are trained for missions in both old and new minefields.
1: Currently, we have 69 dogs together with the litters. We are using only Malinois, Belgian Shepherd, because that type of breed is really eager to learn, really hard-working dogs, really easy to acclimatize it in any weather condition. So first part of training is socialization, puppy socialization. They need to get used to our smells, our body, our voices.
2: We name litters in alphabetical order. So they will all get names starting with U.
1: So first part of our socialization, that we are coming inside in a puppy's room, but later puppies going out. We are introduced this big world for the puppies. So our training starts very early. We need to start with the on-ground searching training, using natural dog's instinct for searching for the food. So we are using, in the beginning, only food for puppies, that they have a nose down, and they start to go to maintain direction.
3: Bravo. Fina. Sick, sick.
1: It is big threat, but our dogs and our dog handlers are trained, so we didn't have any incident with the dogs in the fields, in the minefields.
3: Bravo! Bravo! Come!
4: Come!
1: Znači, tu ćeš stat, pogledat ćeš mene I reći ću ti s kojeg ćeš broja krenuti. So this apparatus, what we call a carousel, it contains stainless steel dishes. In every dish, we have some different type of background. What can dog met in a minefield during his working? And also in one dish, we placed like a TNT, like a C4 or whatever. So this is the way how the dog should indicate target.
0: By the end of their training, the dogs are able to systematically search entire areas for mines, a skill that is urgently needed today.
1: Okay, so tomorrow, six dogs going to Ukraine, and they will be part of dog handler course there in Ukraine, and they will start to search in order to clean Ukraine from the mines. Yeah, when they are leave, we are a little bit sad, but we are on the other side also happy because they will serve us for purpose, for the humanity. And of course, when they are retired, they are coming back in a place where they are born, in Bosnia.
5: No matter what the conditions are, we can note the precise location of the landmines.
0: Despite the lessons learned from other wars, Finland's military and political leaders are convinced that they can use landmines in a controlled and responsible manner.
5: Our goal is domestic production. From a military perspective, security of supply is important. As defense forces, we have the capacity to clear these mines, for example, after a war or crisis.
6: It was a big problem for me, I think, first summer after I was injured. I didn't want to put short trousers, you know, because I have had the feeling that the whole world are looking in my leg. There was, of course, some cases, especially with little children. It was strange for them, but is that plastic leg, metal leg?
0: Zoran has reached out to others who have suffered a similar fate.
7: Did it sting you? Let me get it. If it gets the prosthesis, its stinger will be damaged.
5: I felt the sting, but it doesn't hurt.
7: Wait a bit and it'll go.
6: I decided to found an organization that could help mine survivors, because we noticed that state and state institutions are not doing enough.
0: For Zoran Jesic, the idea that landmines can be used responsibly is an illusion.
6: It's not possible to use landmines responsibly. They could be moved with the floods, with the different kind of natural disasters. They don't think about that. In Bosnia, we had two situations that a lot of minefields were moved because of big floods.
0: This made it all the more shocking for him when several European countries announced their intention to withdraw from the Ottawa Treaty.
6: New people will be hurt with the landmines. It's not important, so-called enemy of that country, or it will be some civilians from that country.
8: Welcome to the Where Are You Headed Europe podcast. The development of global democracy has been a cause for concern in the 21st century, and various crises have created space for the strengthening of authoritarian tendencies. We're discussing the topic today with Left Alliance MEP Lee Anderson.
9: From Brussels' perspective, there is concern and anxiety. It seems like things will get worse before getting better.
10: Having a public voice is extremely important, I say as a leftist, too, that we engage in discussions on foreign and security policy and on defense. We need to be involved in that debate, but of course, I think combining a credible defense policy with a very strong policy for the rules-based order.
11: I mean, if you look at Russia's war in Ukraine right now, it's completely senseless. So we cannot count on Russia acting on a rational matter from our perspective, but rather it can be kind of aggressive, desperate, imperialistic regime.
0: The reintroduction of landmines has sparked a debate in Finland about security, values, and the country's role in the international order.
10: I think all of Europe, and especially neighboring countries to Russia, should be quite careful of using Putin as an argument to start actually doing decisions that are more in line with his worldview than what has traditionally been our own. Because we are a small country, small countries that do not have the greatest militaries, you know, we, especially for us, a rules-based international system is crucial.
11: I mean, it is a nasty, evil weapon, that's for sure. As a soldier, as a reservist, I view it as one more tool in a toolbox to cover a flank,

0: help liberate troops to do something else and so on. So it's, I think it's a pretty pragmatic view. A Finnish reservist, a Finnish soldier, has all the time known that if we would be in a war, we would be facing landmines from the other side.
1: You see a general trend towards more defense investments, very little discussion on social spending. So it's only focused on defense and military capabilities and not so much on the other parts of security that's also equally important. That has to do with social cohesion, for example, that has to do with climate adaptation, other security issues that we need to be able to focus on as well.
2: Finland's decision demonstrates that Europe is beginning to change its stance on landmines. The question now is whether that trend might still be reversed.
0: I surely hope so, but I would say that not as long as we don't see a path where Russia does it. It would be great to see some good surprises for a while instead of all the bad ones, but yeah, we can't really build our policy on that, so it doesn't look that good.
3: In 1997, we were in Slovenia during the walking in the evening. I heard some noise from the sport hall. I opened the door and I saw some guys playing sitting volleyball. They asked me to join because I like sport. I was really happy to be active in some other ways.
2: Zoran Jesic joined the sitting volleyball team a few years after his landmine accident. He and other landmine victims play alongside people with and without disabilities.
3: We start to go abroad to play international competition. I became also a member of national team. I was in European World Championship. So somehow, I think for me personally, sport is crucial to again go back in some life.

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1: Imagine you're at a football game. Thousands of fans are packed into a tight space and emotions can run high. It doesn't necessarily take much for chaos to break out. Football matches are a lot of fun, but unfortunately, sometimes fights and violence break out. These are not the only problems. At global tournaments, the sheer scale of the crowd is a security challenge. So, authorities are turning to new tech tools. Facial recognition, drones, even robot dogs. Can tech help to keep things under control? When you go to a football stadium today, chances are high you're being watched, as cameras monitor the crowd. But what's the goal? To help spot crimes early, like vandalism or riots. When something does happen, the question is, who did it? In Germany, politicians called for AI-powered facial recognition

0: in software, or the use of biometric scanners at football games. But after massive criticism due to privacy concerns, the idea was ultimately dismissed. In some countries, however, similar systems have been used for years.
1: No ticket needed. In Sao Paulo's stadium, the fans' face is the ticket. In Brazil, facial authentication is mandatory at stadiums with a capacity of more than 20,000 people. Many fans welcome the change.
2: I believe technology is here to help and improve everyone's safety.
3: Facial authentication not only speeds up the lines, because there used to be long queues, but it also makes things easier, since you don't have to carry documents and extra paperwork. As a mother, that makes a big difference for me.
1: Before buying tickets, everyone must register their face in the system. Each club has its own platform. The process only needs to be completed once and can be done on a smartphone. The information is stored in a database and is only deleted if the fan requests it. Once registered, the ticket purchase can be completed. Brazil introduced facial authentication with ticket sales in 2023. For clubs, it promised a simple fix for fake tickets. Now, access is personal. Your face is your entry. According to the developers, the information is also being used to arrest wanted criminals who enter stadiums.
4: Today, football clubs work with state public security authorities, and every fan who buys a ticket must provide their CPF, Brazil's taxpayer identification number. With that information, the Ministry of Justice can check whether that fan, for example, has an outstanding arrest warrant.
1: The company behind the technology says it complies with the law.
4: Fans' data is not shared or sold for any purpose whatsoever. Fans grant us permission to use their facial biometrics only for the purpose established by law, which is stadium access.
1: But for experts who study the issue closely, the growing use of facial authentication raises concerns. Personal data linked to people's faces is stored on servers. But how secure are those systems?
4: It is very dangerous, and the safeguards we have in place are not as strict as many of us would like. Your biometric data can be used to steal your identity and to commit fraud. If I'm required to provide my biometric data in order to enter the stadium, I have two options. Either I do not attend the match and keep my data private, or I provide it and accept the risk that my data could be stolen, because the security measures were not as strong as I or society would expect.
1: Despite the concerns, the technology is still pretty popular. It is now also being used in Argentina, Colombia, Chile, Mexico, and the United States.
0: And it has already proven its use. In the first 2 years alone, more than 200 people with arrest warrants were caught at football matches in the state of Sao Paulo. Still, critics are concerned about mass surveillance and flaws in the technology. Errors in the system's identification process could result in innocent people being arrested. The debate around security also shapes the 2026 FIFA World Cup. Safety measures are being ramped up significantly. With millions of fans attending, countries like Mexico are sending out a lot of police to help keep the matches secure, supported by some helpers.
1: This dog has competition during the Football World Cup by robots. They won't replace the real ones completely, but they do have an advantage. Police officers can literally see through their eyes.
4: These units are deployed in advance, in parking lots or in crowded areas, to gather information that generates intelligence and helps us make decisions.
1: The new Mexican robot dog division consists of 4 units. They are equipped with cameras and can recognize faces and read license plates. During the World Cup, these robots are meant to enter potentially dangerous situations first, to reduce the risk for the police officers that follow. They can also access places that are difficult for humans to reach. However, operating a robot dog still involves human support.
4: It can also be controlled from the control center through a remote data connection, but ideally it is always supported by a drone system and a remote operator. They have a long-range coverage of up to 200 meters.
1: The technology was already in use before the World Cup, when the city Monterrey hosted playoff matches. The robotic dogs are here to stay. In the future, they are expected to be deployed in public spaces, parking lots, and at big events across the municipality of Guadalupe.
0: There's a new security threat at large football events, and it's drones. That's because they can simply fly over security checks and enter restricted zones at high speed. Criminals could use them for surveillance or even attacks. Counter-drone measures are supposed to stop that from happening at the World Cup. But drones will not disappear completely from the tournament, as the police relies on them as well.
1: When football fans walk around Mexico City Azteca Stadium during the World Cup and don't see police officers, it doesn't mean they aren't being watched. They may simply be monitored from above. Unidad Águila is the name of a special unit within the police responsible for drone operations. It was established in Mexico City in 2022. We spoke to an officer about where the drones have been used so far. He asked to remain anonymous.
4: Day by day, we deal with a variety of events related to protests, large gatherings, sporting events, and other events that involve large crowds, which means we must be vigilant in this area.
1: The drones are operated by trained human pilots. They carry lights and high-tech cameras, some with night vision. It is also possible to attach speakers with which the police can make announcements to fans. During the World Cup, they focus on key locations like the Azteca Stadium and official fan zones. Live footage is transmitted to command centers where officers can monitor the situation in real time. They can use the insights to improve crowd control.
4: The very purpose of implementing this technology through drones is to mitigate whatever issues may arise during a gathering.
1: According to the police, the system has already proven effective. And Mexico is not alone. Drones are increasingly used for policing worldwide. But experts point out that this type of surveillance could be a threat to privacy and the freedom of assembly. They call for clear safeguards and transparency around how data is used. In Mexico City, footage is stored by the unit and can be shared with prosecutors. In the future, the police want to use AI for facial recognition as well.
0: Critics worry that the use of such tools will normalize mass surveillance beyond the World Cup. Some also say security measures are now being used as an excuse for other agendas, like fighting illegal immigration in the United States. The US has also been in the spotlight for taking a tough line on who can enter the country in general. If you're from a country in the so-called visa waiver program, highlighted on this map, you don't need a visa to travel to the US as a tourist. But everyone else does. And that even includes football fans who want to attend the World Cup.
1: When applying to enter the US, tourists who need a visa must share all social media accounts they've used in the last 5 years, even deleted ones. Plus, every email, phone number, and full employment history. If your LinkedIn doesn't match or an old post raises concerns, you could be flagged.
5: Traditionally, there have been concerns around terrorism, but we have seen the Trump administration expand the categories of speech that are of concern, including just sort of general, you know, anti-American speech, whatever that means, anti-American values.
1: So, how does digital vetting actually work? The data is fed into a network of automated screening systems run by the US government. These systems pull together information from visa applications, travel records, law enforcement databases, as well as online sources like social media. The tools use AI-assisted features like translation, keyword detection, or image recognition to analyze the content. The AI looks for risk patterns, like inconsistencies in someone's identity, signs of anti-US sentiment, or plans to overstay your visa. If something looks suspicious, the system alerts consular officers, who might follow up with questioning or deny the visa. Sophia Cope, who works for the Electronic Frontier Foundation, doubts that the process helps make massive events like the FIFA World Cup safer.
5: Even if you have someone with nefarious intentions, I think that it is unlikely that they're going to explicitly broadcast those intentions on public social media and then try to walk right through.

0: the border, you know.
1: The vetting systems are also not fail-proof.
0: There isn't a lot of evidence that social media vetting in particular is helpful. And in fact, it can lead to false positives.
1: In other words, information can be misread when context is missing. These systems still struggle with irony, slang, and humor. Cultural nuances often get lost too, meaning a harmless post can be misunderstood when it's translated word for word.
2: So, let's recap. What have we learned? Facial recognition and other surveillance tools aren't perfect because they can misidentify people. Security technology comes with its own risks. At the same time, at big events where it gets dangerous quickly, tech tools can help. Robots can help access areas that are hard for humans to reach. AI tools can help monitor large crowds. And more data can help make decisions faster. At the 2022 World Cup in Qatar, surveillance through cameras was already widespread. And in 2026, that trend is continuing and could become the new normal. And that's not just at international tournaments, but also in domestic leagues. Authorities are experimenting with new ways to monitor fans. I personally think new tools can be useful. But at the same time, we do need to balance security and privacy. In any case, fans need transparency about how their data is collected, stored, and used. Well, that's it from me today. See you next time.
3: It has been a staple in Indian households for thousands of years. The matka. The clay pot offers an eco-friendly way to keep water cool, especially during heat waves. Architects in Delhi are now taking the concept a step further. Eco India. In 30 minutes.

0: map, a crisis area, a conflict. But when did it start? What's it really about? And how does it impact us all? Let's take a closer look. Local conflicts that send global shockwaves. Decoding Conflicts, our documentary series on YouTube.
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6: This is DW News. These are our top stories. U.S. President Donald Trump has scored a major legal victory after the U.S. Supreme Court overturned precedent and gave him the power to sack the heads of regulatory agencies. But the court found against Trump in three other cases, including preventing him from firing a Federal Reserve official and declining his appeal of a judgment against him in a sex abuse case. German police have detained three people, including the suspected gunman after a shooting at a shelter for mothers and children in northern Germany. The 45-year-old male suspect was apparently involved.

involved in a child custody dispute. All the victims, 4 women and 2 men, were employees of the facility. The man's 3-month-old daughter and the mother are safe. President Donald Trump says he expects Iran and the U.S. to hold talks in Doha on Tuesday. Earlier, Iran rejected reports that the talks would happen. Trump said his advisors, Steve Witkoff and Jared Kushner, are on their way to Doha. The U.S. president described the talks as potentially important.

0: SAF is the most important tool that we have.
1: So SAF can be used across different geographies.
2: The real challenge with SAF
0: continues to be an incredibly scarce source.
3: Wait, what the heck are SAFs? Transforming Business delivers answers in a nutshell. Figure out what's the real New Deal and what's just greenwashing. Watch now on YouTube.
4: Russia's President Vladimir Putin is under growing pressure as Ukrainian drone attacks on Russian oil facilities begin to bite. Fuel shortages are spreading in Russia, forcing Putin to acknowledge the attacks were affecting supply, even as the Kremlin insists the shortages are temporary and its war effort is still very much on track.
5: Filling up a petrol tank in Moscow now involves a long wait. And that's if fuel is even available. A cause of frustration for Muscovites.
6: The situation is bad. There are queues everywhere. Some places have no petrol at all. You can pass three stations with no fuel whatsoever. Then you have to queue. You might wait for an hour or 2 hours or 30 minutes. It depends on your luck.
7: This is the second petrol station where I've tried to fill up today. Where I live, half of the stations are closed. And at the others, there are queues, and you cannot get more than 20 liters there. So I came to a second station to try to fill up my tank.
5: Ukraine's drone attacks on Russian oil refineries like this one in Moscow on June 18th have increased in recent weeks. They've become increasingly hard to ignore and have forced Russia to shift resources to protect key infrastructure. Speaking to Russian state television on Sunday, the Russian president acknowledged the impact of the attacks, but was quick to play it down, instead remaining firm in what he believes are Ukraine's attempts to weaken Russia.
7: Of course, these strikes on our infrastructure facilities are causing problems. That's obvious. We're currently seeing a certain shortage, but it's not critical. It's an attempt to create the conditions to launch a negotiation process on terms favorable to them, our enemy. We will not give them such a chance. All the more so, and this is important, none of these terrorist raids have any impact on the situation at the front.
5: And while the Kremlin insists nothing has changed on the battlefield, the growing fuel shortages from Ukrainian strikes are making Putin's war hard for Russians to ignore.
4: Let's take a closer look at this and bring in Christina Harward from the Institute for the Study of War's Russia team. Christina, welcome to DW. Now, Russians are frustrated about fuel shortages. We heard it there. How much disruption and discontent is this causing in the country?
8: Yeah, I think it's pretty hard to ignore at this point. Not only are the Ukrainian strikes affecting more and more Russian regions, they're attacking the same oil refineries, sometimes only a couple days apart, but also the shortages and the fuel and the gasoline that are resulting from those strikes have really spread all across of Russia, as well as into all of the Russian-occupied areas of Ukraine. Again, at this point, it's going to be hard for the Russian authorities to ignore this crisis.
4: And they have chosen not to. How remarkable is it that Putin would acknowledge the problem?
8: Again, I think Putin didn't have much of a chance, much of an option. He had to acknowledge it. I think what's super interesting here is to note the rhetorical line that he seems to have chosen in this acknowledgement. He is, of course, in traditional Putin fashion, downplaying the effect of these Ukrainian successful strikes. He is acknowledging that the Russian authorities are taking steps or trying to take steps to combat the issue.

0: issues, whether that be banning exports of different types of fuel, looking to other countries to boost imports, as well as looking to boost production of Russian air defense systems to protect the oil refineries that Ukraine keeps striking. But that said, Putin is coupling this rhetoric about the crisis with his long-standing narratives about these alleged Russian successes on the battlefield. So the message he's really sending the Russian people is that the crisis is affecting us, it is hurting, we're going to get through this, but what really matters is victory on the battlefield, so we just need to persevere.
1: He says they're taking steps, but I want to know from you, is this a crisis Putin can actually solve? Where could Russia get additional fuel?
0: I think it's going to be very difficult to solve for a couple different reasons. One, if you remember last year in 2025, Russia suffered a somewhat similar gas shortage, again, because of Ukrainian strikes on in energy infrastructure such as the refineries. But those shortages happened last year at the tail end of the summer season, which is when Russia experiences historically high gasoline demand. This year, however, these shortages happened in May, at the very start of this summer high demand season. So it's going to be really interesting to see if Russian authorities can combat this. I think the other thing to note here is that the Russian authorities have mostly up until now been trying to fix the symptoms of the crisis, not the cause. And so something that was super notable in Putin's admission today is that he acknowledged that Russia lacks sufficient air defenses to protect its rear. Again, I don't think Russia is going to be able to suddenly boost its air defense production in order to make enough of these systems to protect all of the facilities that they need to protect across a really large amount of territory in Russia's western areas.
1: Given the current situation, do you see any cracks emerging within the Kremlin or, you know, the system that keeps Putin in power?
0: So we are getting some reports that some of the the Russian elites might be experiencing war fatigue. They might be questioning Russia's ability to withstand continued economic strain. However, Putin has a really solid grip on power. He has a very systematized a system in place in order to make sure that his loyalists remain loyal. Now, that being said, it is interesting that Putin is heading into their state Duma elections in the fall. So they are going to have to be careful about how they craft this narrative for the voters, because they want to make sure that the elections appear to be a positive referendum for Putin's policies related to the war.
1: Now, we've seen Ukraine increasingly taking the war deep into Russia. That is part of why this is now a situation that the Kremlin has to address. How has the sense of security in the country changed?
0: I mean, I think, there's been a lot of talk about Putin's heightened sense of security fears, which is more or less normal for a wartime leader in trying to make sure he's safe in his country. In terms of fears throughout the rest of Russia, we have seen some reports that Russian authorities are worried that these long queues, whether that be for the gas stations or there's a lot of lines forming to cross the Kerch Bridge over the Kerch Strait, we've seen reports that Russian authorities are worried this might be an attempt or an opportunity for Ukraine to repeat Operation Spiderweb that they did previously, where they were able to put drones in different trucks and then the drones were able to then go strike Russian airfields. So that's definitely something on the Russians' mind.
1: Does Ukraine have the capacity to sustain or even intensify its attacks on Russia's critical infrastructure?
0: So I think so far we aren't seeing any indicators that Ukraine cannot sustain the production of its drones that it needs to conduct these repeated very deep strikes. I think the better question to ask is, will Russia be able to counter them and defend them? And until Russia is able to figure that out, I think Ukraine is going to be able to continue, if not even escalate, the strike campaign.
1: All right. So it looks like Russia is weakened to some extent by these continued Ukrainian attacks. How should Ukraine's partners handle this situation, especially those in Europe? Could growing pressure on Putin now possibly create momentum for peace talks?
0: Yes, I think absolutely we're starting to see some conversations shift in different parts of the West about renewed peace negotiations with Russia, potentially in the coming weeks or months.

0: think something interesting to note here, and that I think a lot of Ukraine's Western partners have definitely picked up on, is that the situation, should these talks start up again, would be very different than where we left off the talks last time in 2025. This is a point that a lot of the Ukraine's Western partners are starting to make publicly in their statements. Ukraine has had successes not only in the long-range strike campaign that we're talking about here now, but also on the battlefield itself. So this will definitely bring some different types of leverage and pressure that Ukraine can apply in negotiations, and therefore that Ukraine's partners could also apply to Russia in negotiations.
1: Christina Harward, thank you so much for sharing your insights with us.
0: Thank you.
2: This is one way to watch DW. But it's just one of many. 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
15: It starts with a moment witnessed, impossible to ignore. And suddenly, a story unfolds. We tell stories that take shape under pressure.
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17: 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It's Russia against Putin Day.
18: They imprisoned my child for his opinion. He's 14 years old.
15: And we witness the consequences of division.
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15: Some voices divide the world. Our stories create connections.

In October 2022, this Canadian company sent a giant vacuum cleaner 4 kilometers down into the cold, dark depths of the Pacific Ocean. 3 years later, an American startup launched this tiny spacecraft towards an asteroid far into the empty void of deep space. Both of these companies were looking for essentially the same thing, the next big source of raw materials that could spark a modern-day gold rush. Because all of these EVs, solar panels, and batteries that we're building need expensive metals like cobalt, platinum, and nickel. And right now, we're mostly getting them like this. So what did these guys find, and which one could win the race? The metals company was looking for these little rocks called polymetallic nodules. They were first discovered by the Challenger expedition in the 19th century, and they're found on the bottom of most major oceans. In the 60s and 70s, work began on mapping out how much of these nodules there are, and the biggest known deposit quickly became clear, the Clarion-Clipperton Zone, in the middle of the Pacific Ocean. It holds more than 21 billion tons of them. They contain valuable metals like nickel, cobalt, and copper. Each one only has a tiny bit, but together, it's estimated that there's more than 3 times as much cobalt down there as there is in all known reserves up on land combined. And that's just the nodules. There are also ferromanganese crusts and seafloor massive sulfides, which are geologic formations that contain other valuable metals like zinc and rare earth elements. But what about deep space? What they're looking for is something called

0: metallic or M-type asteroid.
1: What it really is, in layman's term, is the inner core of a planet. It's the same as Earth's core. And because of that, we see extremely dense materials in them.
0: Matt Gilich is the co-founder and CEO

0: Of six elements that are worth a lot of money on Earth today.
1: Astroforge says one M-type asteroid alone could supply Earth's platinum needs for 200 years. Of the million or so asteroids that we know of, NASA's database classifies only 38 as M-types right now. But NASA's currently sending a spacecraft to an M-type asteroid called Psyche. It's set to arrive in 2029, and it's aiming to collect images and data that could help us identify many, many more. So, while there's a lot of stuff sitting on the bottom of the ocean, the long-term potential of space mining could be far greater. Getting to them, though, is a different story. In 2025, Astroforge strapped their robot to a Falcon 9 rocket and sent it off towards an asteroid they think might be metallic. The plan was to take photos of the surface of the asteroid, but within hours of the mission beginning, things went south fast. Communication with Odin broke, and the spacecraft was lost, drifting away into deep space. Astroforge doesn't know exactly what happened. They didn't give up, though, and are planning their next, even more ambitious mission. But the Odin mission is another example of just how difficult asteroid mining will be to pull off. The first challenge is picking the right target. In 2018, NASA's OSIRIS-REx traveled 2 billion kilometers to visit the asteroid Bennu. What they found when they got there was basically a pile of rubble, loosely held together by its own gravity. When the spacecraft touched down to collect a sample, it sank straight in, far more than expected. That means even if a company did reach an asteroid, it might not be solid enough to actually mine. Astroforge has a plan, though.
0: There's a whole bunch of different ways to land on a small body. There's grappling techniques, people have tried to launch in claws or do other things, and those are all possible, but they're complex. Only one that I think we're capable of doing as a company is with magnetic feet. So these asteroids are primarily nickel iron, which means they're magnetic, which means we can stick to them with magnets.
1: Once they're on, the mining itself starts. On an asteroid as small as the one Astroforge is targeting, there's little to no gravity. Matt wouldn't say how they plan to mine any asteroid they get to in the future. But in the past, they've demonstrated using lasers to melt the surface of the rock down. Then,
0: we refine the material. So we sit there on the asteroid and we process the material and we essentially remove the iron and nickel, right? And what we're going to be left with is really, really high concentrations of the platinum group metals, and that's what we bring back to Earth to sell.
1: Mining the deep sea, however, would be much easier. In fact, it's already happened. When all those nodules were discovered lying around in the 60s, there was a massive rush to become the first company to tap into this new resource. In 1970, the American company Deep Sea Ventures became the first to successfully test a mining system on the ocean floor and bring those nodules back. A few other companies and governments tried to make this new and exciting mining resource work commercially, but there wasn't much of a market back then for the metals inside these nodules, and the interest in deep sea mining died off when the United Nations began putting brakes on the industry. We'll come back to that later. Now, all that deep sea mining technology is getting a second life. First, TMC says their vacuum cleaner is sent down to the bottom of the ocean, connected by a flexible hose to a long 4-kilometer pipe to a floating platform above. The nodules are scooped up along with the top 3 to 5 centimeters of sediment that they're sitting on the ocean floor. A rotating hopper inside separates the nodules from most of the sediment, which is immediately released behind the vessel. The nodules and remaining sediment are then sent back up to the surface platform using compressed air, where the rest of the sediment is separated out and released back into the mid-level ocean. What's left are the mineral-rich nodules that can then be sent off for processing and refining. So, unlike deep space mining, the technology involved in deep sea mining has not only been invented, it's already been tested and is ready to go. That also means we've been able to start seeing just how much it affects the environment down there. Trying to understand what is happening 4 kilometers deep in the ocean is not easy. No light reaches that far down. The water is near freezing. The pressure from all that water above is about 400 times more than on the surface. But when we look, what we see, against all odds, is a lot of life. In the years leading up to the metal company's 2022 trial run, scientists collected samples from a small section of the Clarion-Clipperton Zone, a huge area with the width of the continental United States. They found 788 species of macrofauna, little tiny animals that live in the sediment on the ocean floor. They're important because across its massive depth of thousands of meters, much of how the ocean works is interconnected. animals travel up and down massive distances every

0: every day, bringing nutrients and carbon along with them to be eaten or stored elsewhere. So, damage to one level of the ocean could have much wider effects. When scientists looked back at the location of the 2022 trial, they found that mining had decimated the biodiversity nearby, dropping the number of macrofauna by 37%. And things take a very long time to recover down there. When scientists went back to another, much smaller test site from 1979, they found that the damage from that test was still pretty much the same 44 years later. But there's still a lot more to learn about what's going on at the bottom of the ocean. And some researchers point out that while it could be damaging to ocean ecosystems, we already know how devastating mining on land is to the environment.
1: In deep sea mining, you do not have any direct communities which are going to be impacted, human communities. You do not have displaced villages. You do not have the risk of tailings dams that may collapse and you have downstream impact.
0: That's Salim Ali, an academic who's researched the environmental and social impacts of deep sea mining.
1: On the social side, the direct negative social impact that we associate with terrestrial mining is absent with deep sea mining.
0: But while the debate over whether deep sea mining is better or worse for the planet continues, everyone seems to agree that sending rockets out to mine asteroids is definitely better. Let's take platinum, for example. The metal is extremely rare on the Earth's surface. Even when it's concentrated most highly, such as in the South African mines where most of our platinum comes from, there's only 2 to 6 grams for every ton of material mined out. That means it takes a massive amount of CO2 to produce, about 40,000 kilograms per 1 kilogram of platinum. M-type asteroids, however, could look very different. The concentrations of platinum are thought to be anywhere from 10 to 50 times higher, making it much easier to find than down here on Earth. One study found that the CO2 emissions from asteroid mining would fall from 40,000 to only 150 kilograms per 1 kilogram of platinum, with most of that coming from rocket launches. And the best part? No downsides for the actual place that's being mined.
2: Here's the reality. I can pollute the shit out of an asteroid. Nobody cares. There's 10 million of them and there's no people living on them. There's no animals living on them, right? There's no infrastructure here. Like, let's go keep this little blue marble safe and secure and sound and go exploit the kind of rocks around us that nobody cares about.
0: So there's still a lot to learn about the environmental consequences of both approaches. But for now, space mining seems like the safer approach. But before any company can start mining an asteroid or vacuuming up big sections of the ocean floor, they need to answer some big questions about the finances of it all. Both of these industries are completely new and untested, so they'll need to prove to investors that they're worth taking the risk. For deep space mining, that means investing in the huge upfront cost of a space mission and waiting for years for any returns, with the added danger that anything mined could just get lost in space. Deep sea mining is more predictable, but it would also need to compete with other offshore mining operations here on Earth.
3: The metals company says in their project analysis that it's a 28% rate of return. You know, offshore oil and gas kind of gives you the same.
0: That's Ian Lang, an economist who writes about where and how we get our mineral resources.
3: If I'm interested in some sort of, let's just say, non-terrestrial resource extraction, just go to offshore oil and gas, right? It's the same returns and clear legal environment.
0: That legal environment is the last big question both of these approaches have to face. Both deep sea and deep space mining would mostly happen far beyond the borders of any nation. Is that okay? Well, it's not really clear. The International Seabed Authority, or ISA, is the UN body responsible for the resources on the ocean floor, which are defined as the common heritage of humankind. They get the final say on who is legally allowed to mine where in international waters, and are supposed to ensure that any resources mined are distributed equitably among all countries, including those without access to the ocean. But the backlash against deep sea mining's environmental dangers has stopped them from publishing the final rules on how to safely mine that would make the industry official. Over 40 countries have now called for a pause on deep sea mining, while we learn more about what the environmental effects will be. Until recently, TMC was waiting for those rules too. But in January, the US, which is not a member of the ISA, created its own system for giving licenses to miners. And TMC now thinks it could have a permit to start mining.

ending by early 2027. Deep space mining faces a pretty similar situation. The only international framework that exists is the 1967 Outer Space Treaty, which prohibits any nation from claiming ownership of celestial bodies, but permits the use of space resources for all of mankind. That sounds a lot like the policy which has stalled deep sea mining so far. And now, a few countries, including the US, Luxembourg, and the United Arab Emirates, are also taking matters into their own hands, and have passed laws allowing private companies to own the resources they mine in space. So, will deep space or the deep sea supply humanity's need for resources anytime soon? It seems that despite the environmental risks, deep sea mining companies like TMC have everything they need to get started. So we'll almost definitely see that happen first. But in the long term, the almost limitless potential of asteroid mining and its minimal impact on the environment makes it the more promising vision of where humanity can get what it needs. So which one do you think is a better prospect for powering our future? Let us know in the comments below, don't forget to subscribe, and check out dw.com for more stories like this.

It has been a staple in Indian households for thousands of years. The matka. The clay pot offers an eco-friendly way to keep water cool, especially during heat waves. Architects in Delhi are now taking the concept a step further. Eco India. Next.

0: a unique look inside Afghanistan.
1: Afghanistan cricket is like football in Brazil. It's everything for the lives of Afghan people. It's everything.
0: We meet the star players as they prepare for an international tournament. What are their hopes and dreams for themselves and for their country? And what about the exiled female players who are forbidden to play in their homeland? Can they envision a future for women in Afghanistan? Dreams in the dust. Get the greenest of all your updates. 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
7: Indian summer nostalgia often comes with a set of familiar objects. Fresh mangoes, hand fans, homemade sharbats, and ads for prickly heat powders everywhere you looked. But this summer dream has now turned into a nightmare. When temperatures above 40 degrees Celsius become the new normal, the heat gets to everything. Even the water flowing from the taps feels like it's straight from a boiler.
8: Sweltering, relentless heat. Pavements shimmer in a heat haze. No shade, no ventilation, no cool water. In India's capital, those with the least are hit the hardest by scorching temperatures.
9: We work all day and get tired. At night, we can't wake up to fill water. We used to have a fridge, but after selling it, we never bought another one. For drinking water, we use a pot.
8: Heat waves in India are lasting longer, becoming more frequent and more severe. And access to cooling solutions remains deeply unequal. Only 24% of households have air conditioning or coolers, and about 38% own a refrigerator. For Sushila and millions like her, surviving summer depends on something simpler, a $1 earthen pot, the matka. When water is

0: is stored in a terracotta pot, tiny droplets seep through the clay. As it evaporates, it removes heat and naturally lowers the temperatures. For centuries, this was how most homes kept water cool.
1: We fill a clay pot and cover it with a cotton cloth. We add some salt, then we sprinkle some water on the cloth covering the pot. This helps increase evaporation and keeps the water cooler.
0: A few kilometers away in New Delhi's Potter village, the kilns have been running since before dawn. Families here have made clay pots for generations, and this summer, business is booming. A poor person can afford a pot. They cannot afford a fridge, so they prefer buying a pot. From March to July or August, people properly drink pot water. Heat is increasing every year, always in record terms. And as heat increases, demand will increase. The traditional kilns are fueled by sawdust, wood, and coal. For the potters, firing days means long hours in intense heat and smoke. The material they're shaping isn't just for pots, but also for a different type of terracotta cooling project. One also based on the principle that evaporation removes heat. I have been working with Cool End since 2019. Learning it properly took 6 months. The firing is not like normal firing. We have to take it to a very high temperature because water continuously falls on it. We fire it at a high temperature and that increases its quality. Cool End is a terracotta passive cooling system developed by Delhi-based architect Monish Siripurappu. He takes the principle of the matka one step further, to cool air. His building technique fixes terracotta tiles onto metal rods. Then room temperature water flows over them, cooling the hot air passing through.
2: The idea behind the work has been that can we relook at some of the traditional systems that have worked in the past. Terracotta, which is naturally available, also retains moisture. It is abundantly available in most of the places. It's a very simple latent heat transfer. The water is absorbing the heat, evaporating, and taking the heat away. Instead of trying to cool the water, we use the same principles, but cool air.
0: Since 2018, Cool End has built cooling facades and public art projects across India to reduce heat without using extra energy. The company name is partially inspired by ants, known for climate-efficient structures made from mud and earth. The makers say this energy-efficient, low-cost design can lower temperatures by up to 15%. Evaporative cooling methods work best in places with dry heat. Researcher Deepak Tiwari has been studying these systems and knows where they work and where they don't.
3: So this particular technology, if we talk about, it is most suitable for hot and dry climate, like in Rajasthan, in Delhi, but in Mumbai or like in Chennai, there this evaporation rate is slowed down. So it may not be very effective in those particular climates. For air conditioners, test standards are there. But if we talk about these evaporative cooling solutions, there is no test standards. That is very much important to create some confidence among the users.
0: Terracotta may not cool a megacity, nor entirely replace air conditioners. But as heat waves intensify due to climate change, sustainable and low-cost solutions like these could help millions adapt. Back at Sushila's, the water she has been storing all day in her matka is still cool.
1: We've always used clay pots, just like our elders did.
4: You can step outside and feel that it's hotter than it used to be. But feelings are easy to dismiss. If it's never recorded or measured, how do you prove that climate change is actually happening? Track temperatures day after day and patterns emerge. Nearly 670 million people in India face flooding. And often these floods arrive in patterns that only the locals have learned how to read. So how do these communities turn their lived experience into data for action?
1: The sea is nearly 12 kilometers away from here. Sometimes the water enters while we're sleeping. We get up to find we're standing in it, and we know the water has come in. The flood water comes and goes with the tides, but for residents in Kerala's Ernakulam, its impact stays behind. Seawater, sludge, and salt slowly eat away at homes long after the flooding is over. The salt from the water has spread through the walls, so the flood water can penetrate the house completely. We just keep cleaning it away. More than 20,000 homes here face repeated seawater intrusion. Some residents experience tidal flooding up to 150 times a year.
5: Tidal flooding is a very silent process. This is sea donning a more mundane, a more apparently harmless persona and entering into your homes. And it will even enter your house if it is on a lower elevation. And it will then become the air that you breathe, the water that you drink, the water, the space that you stand on.
1: The flooding is partly due to rising temperatures, but there are other factors too. For generations, Kerala's coastal wetlands were managed through a farming system where paddy and shrimp cultivation worked alongside each other according to natural tidal cycles. But when paddy farming declined, many of the canals and water management systems that had once helped buffer the seawater were neglected, leaving people's homes increasingly vulnerable to tidal flooding. No one lives in this house anymore, it is abandoned. A woman used to live here on her own, but when the tides flooded in, it became too dangerous for her to stay. A nearby convent eventually took her in. This is reality for many here, but it's not had the necessary attention from authorities. That's because India's disaster response system is designed around sudden events like flash floods and cyclones. Tidal flooding instead arrives slowly, returns repeatedly, and often leaves no dramatic images behind. Without an official classification, it remained largely absent from government planning and response. A turning point came when the community changed how it recorded the issue. Climate change organization Equinoct gave residents a calendar to note how much flood water entered their homes each day.
5: Take a scale, record the height to which it is happening, write it out there, and also put a mark. And that to do that on a daily basis for 6 months. And when we collected those back, that was the day that we really realized the resilience of the people. And
1: these calendars can be found in homes across the region. With the help of women volunteers, a community-led monitoring network was created, turning residents into the first people to record the impact of tidal flooding in their neighborhoods. Before, there was no proper access here. You had to lift your clothes or even swim. Years of documentation have helped track the changing patterns of flooding. As one of the first volunteers, Shyama has watched some of the areas she once recorded as inaccessible gradually adapt and become usable again. This road has been built on a raised level, so even if the tides flood the area, people can still walk through. What began as a way to document the flooding soon evolved into more. Using their observations, volunteers created handmade maps identifying high-risk areas and shelters. First, we identified the areas where the water rises the most. Then we created a map of the locality and marked safe places which people could move to during severe flooding. For this area, those were the childcare center and the school. We mapped out all the vulnerable areas like that. The impact is visible in people's homes. Residents like Sudha and Krishnan say they're now able to prepare better for flooding, makeshift barriers, protect the most vulnerable parts of their home.
0: The water enters here, so we've raised our washing machine.
1: But the community's efforts led to something even bigger. Using years of local data, Equinoct developed India's first hyper-local tidal flooding dashboard for Ernakulam. For the first time, tidal flooding could be seen and tracked in real time.
6: Nobody is actually able to tell us whether which areas will be impacted, how many households will be impacted, who will be in the front lines of this particular disaster, and how can we prepare for that particular thing. So this is where the impact-based forecasting

0: a major role. So it's not just providing you the information about the tidal levels or the river water levels or the surge levels in the sea or something like that. It provides you a kind of impact area, demarcating the impact area of that particular event, and based on multiple threshold, how this changes.
1: Years of community documentation eventually led to a significant policy shift. In early 2026, Kerala formally recognized tidal flooding as a state-specific disaster, marking a departure from India's disaster framework. People's homes continue to flood, but communities facing tidal flooding now have a pathway to state support, adaptation measures, and resources to help them prepare for what lies ahead.
2: Us humans have a remarkable ability to forget risk. Something happens, we swear, never again. Plans are made, but then life just moves on. I promise, I have told myself that I will never procrastinate again, but within weeks, I'm back to old habits. Communities are no different. That's what makes preparing for risk so difficult. After a disaster like floods, the question returns. Do we rebuild the same way? Or do we rebuild differently?
3: On the night of July 14, 2021, endless rain turned this stream into a massive flood.
4: No one's going to believe that. It's all breaking through. I think my whole house is about to collapse.
5: The water was several meters above our heads here.
3: It was a once-in-a-century flood.
6: And it turned the Ahr Valley into a huge experiment in how to prepare for the next big one.
3: Because while building back, people here have been working out many small and big fixes so that this can never happen again.
6: There's a lot of construction work going on here.
3: This is where the flood came through 5 years ago. The total rainfall for an entire month in 2 days. It washed away cars, houses, trees, piled them up against bridges, and once they broke, the wave rolled on with even greater force. The Ahr River runs over 85 kilometers from a mountainous region into the Rhine River in western Germany. On its way down, the water killed 135 people and razed many parts of the valley to the ground. Especially here, in the town of Bad Neuenahr Ahrweiler.
6: This all looks very makeshift.
3: I'm here to meet the people who are building back better.
7: Hello. Guten Tag. Hello.
3: Some of whom barely survived the flood 5 years ago.
8: Since we lived near the Ahr River, my neighbors and I kept going down to the river to watch it. At 10:30 p.m., I noticed that the water was rising rapidly. You could hear something coming towards you. At that moment, practically in that very second, I turned towards the street where we live and the water was already rushing in. It was coming from every direction.
3: She lived just 50 meters from the river back then, in a neighborhood like this one.
8: I went back into our house where my son was still asleep. I pulled him out of bed and we fought our way through the water. We encountered all sorts of things along the way, garbage cans, branches, and who knows what else. At one point, I lost my strength and told my son that we wouldn't make it.
3: That was before the local government asked her and everyone else to evacuate. Around the same time, a police helicopter was filming the scenes in the valley from above. People are sitting on rooftops, using their flashlights to signal for help. For most of them, it didn't come that night. Alexandra Wima made it to her mom's house, a little up the hill. And even here, the flood was still passing by the next morning. When she got back to her own home, nothing was the way it used to be. That's also why in her new home, a couple of things are different.
8: Here, the wall was built and raised quite high. The basement windows are down there. The flood barriers were added later.

0: gemacht. Und
1: and if all else fails, we still have sandbags that we can place in front of the windows.
0: Die wir dann halt auch immer noch vor die Fenster legen können.
2: Wow, it's very sandy.
1: That's right.
2: And why are they already lined up out here?
1: So that if anything happens, we can act quickly.
3: But this new home is just as close to the river as her old one.
2: Why did you decide to keep living near the Ahr after all?
1: Because it's nice to live by the water. And because I'm not afraid to keep living here by the Ahr. Period.
3: She says that all the flood survivors she knows have stayed in town. Then if people don't move away from the river and the risk of another flood, they have to adapt to it.
0: Down.
3: Judging from all the construction work going on in this town, they are. 5 years ago, 80% of the town was flooded. Like here, where the water breached the medieval wall and submerged the historic old town. Hermann Josef Pellgrim is one of the organizers of this new extra wall.
2: The idea here is to use an engineered rock structure, a retaining wall, to prevent the river from breaking into the historic old town. It's a very solidly anchored wall, built with board piles 1.2 meters in diameter and driven 15 meters deep.
3: This way the water can't get under the wall either and make it collapse from below.
2: So it hits the wall, flows on, but doesn't it run in there? Isn't that the weak spot? Yes, you're right.
3: This is the same weak spot 5 years ago. The water crashed right into the fire station. You can still see the tiles from where the truck washroom used to be.
2: Was the fire department able to help or not? No, they couldn't help here. The water was meters high. The fire department couldn't do anything here.
3: To avoid this, the new fire station is being built on the other side of the river, where the force of the water is less intense during a flood. And it's being built on underground stilts so that the station will not collapse. The town is also setting up green spaces with underground trenches. They help to catch and carry away water during heavy rain. And the 16 bridges that had been destroyed get upgraded. This medieval one was torn down by all the debris and cars that crashed into it. These bricks are all that's left of it. And this is the new one.
2: This bridge will not collapse even in the event of extreme flooding. It won't happen.
3: Because everything should fit underneath, water and debris. Other locations will soon get another kind of bridge that can be lifted up. The town is spending more than €1 billion on reconstruction. The money mostly comes from a fund set up by the German federal and state governments, but despite the huge effort here, there's a catch.
2: Anything that isn't caught upstream ends up in the river downstream. In other words, it's a shared responsibility.
3: So, let's go upstream. Driving up the river, I get the feeling it's not just how much came down here during the flood, but also that there's so little space everywhere. On this map from about 220 years ago, you can see that in many places we just saw, there was hardly anything back then. The Ahr meandered freely, sometimes with several arms at the same time. But then, as people moved into the valley, they channeled the river and built on its banks. This makes flooding more likely, which is exactly what happened in the place we are headed now. The water level here was among the highest during the flood 5 years ago. It rose to the same level as this church, more than 7 meters above ground. The town was submerged in water. Most of it was rebuilt, but not this piece of land. The area gives the river space to flood now and is an experiment to let nature take over again. The same thing is being done all along the river, including in the town we went to earlier. The plan for the river course now is a mix of narrow spaces where flood can pass through without water and debris pooling up, and then those wide and wild areas where the water can spread and slow down. Makes sense to me, but that's still not all. We need to drive up the river a little further and into a side valley.
4: We've got a stream down here. We've got a little dam with a gate. And then all of this is a big low-lying plain. So when it rains really heavily,

0: and that stream grows bigger, the water will fill that plain and not hit the village. Simple as that.
1: This is the basin during the flood 5 years ago. 40 million liters of water. It did leak a little, but didn't break, just like a second basin outside this town. And because they work so well, 17 such retention basins are now planned along the Aar and its tributaries. Just way, way bigger. Like 100 times bigger. This example from another place in Germany shows what they could look and work like. It's a 28 meters high dam that includes tunnels for road traffic and wildlife. In normal times they are open, but when a flood is brewing they are closed and the water is retained. If it all goes to plan, construction of such dams in the Aar Valley will cost more than 1.5 billion euros and take decades to build. Provided nobody forgets about the flood. Plans for such basins were already made after another devastating flood in 1910, so more than a century ago. But those old plans were never put into practice. The money was used on a nearby racing course, the Nürburgring instead, as if the flood hadn't happened.
2: This seems quite abstract and distant. We hear about it, we read about it, but we never think we are going to experience that.
1: But according to climate vulnerabilities expert Indu Murthy, major floods happen all the time and in many parts of the world. In the past months alone, in China, Southern Africa, Indonesia and Afghanistan, floods kill at least 3,000 people and destroy billions of dollars in infrastructure every year.
2: When we say a 1 in 100 year flood, it does not mean it will not happen for 100 years. What we are meaning is that there's 1% chance in any given year for that magnitude of flood to happen.
1: The science is clear that the risk is increasing as cities grow bigger and global warming accelerates. Warm air holds more moisture, which makes rain more heavy. But just as the risk is known, so are the defenses.
2: Many effective measures are also low cost, whether we are talking about early warning systems, community preparedness, or land use zoning and nature-based solutions. They're dramatically cheaper per life saved.
1: So what happens when the next flood is brewing here? If it all goes to plan, the retention basins along the Aar and its tributaries are the first line of defense. This chart shows how much the water levels would drop if the basins were closed and filled compared to the flood 5 years ago. In short, quite a lot. Further down the river, like in Altenburg, it could safely spill over into those new floodplains. And with new walls and bridges in Bad Neuenahr-Ahrweiler, the water would largely just run off, while the firefighters head out safely from their station on stilts. And Alexandra Wiemer, what would she do?
3: I would run straight into the vineyards, out of experience, to save us, to save our lives.
4: And how long does that take?
3: It's not that far. If we hurry, we're there in 4 minutes.
1: 4 minutes that can make all the difference.
5: Heat, rising seas, wild weather. And yet, what stands out is how people respond, often with practical small solutions. Like this age-old tradition of a simple cloth, it's called a gamcha, and it can even help prevent a heat stroke. It's in this gap between risk and response where the story of this decade sits, and it's filled with clever, unexpected solutions. Do you know of any? Tell us, and I will see you next week with more such stories. Until then, take care, goodbye, namaskar.

0: They're known as forever chemicals. 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But no more. 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
1: Tomorrow, today, in 90 minutes.

0: Think big. 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Or with focus. 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But always remember to think for yourself. We are at your side.
1: DW News.
2: It was incredibly loud.
3: This is very difficult.
0: Providing you with free information. DW, made for minds.
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4: And he employed scorched earth tactics, burning farms and destroying livestock.
0: What is the legacy of this widespread racist oppression today?
5: 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We need to talk about it.
0: Hear the stories, Shadows of German Colonialism.
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This is DW News. These are our top stories. U.S. President Donald Trump has scored a major legal victory after the U.S. Supreme Court overturned precedent and gave him the power to sack the heads of regulatory agencies. But the court found against Trump in three other cases, including preventing him from firing a Federal Reserve official and declining his appeal of a judgment against him in a sex abuse case. German police have detained three people, including the suspected gunman, after a shooting at a shelter for mothers and children in northern Germany. The 45-year-old male suspect was apparently involved in a child custody dispute. All the victims, four women and two men, were employees of the facility. The man's three-month-old daughter and the mother are safe. President Donald Trump says he expects Iran and the U.S. to hold talks in Doha on Tuesday. Earlier, Iran rejected reports that the talks would happen. Trump said his advisers, Steve Witkoff and Jared Kushner, are on their way to Doha. The U.S. president described the talks as potentially important.

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4: Russia's President Vladimir Putin is under growing pressure as Ukrainian drone attacks on Russian oil facilities begin to bite. Fuel shortages are spreading in Russia, forcing Putin to acknowledge the attacks were affecting supply, even as the Kremlin insists the shortages are temporary and its war effort is still very much on track.
5: Filling up a petrol tank in Moscow now involves a long wait. And that's if fuel is even available. A cause of frustration for Muscovites.
6: The situation is bad. There are queues everywhere. Some places have no petrol at all. You can pass three stations with no fuel whatsoever. Then you have to queue. You might wait for an hour or 2 hours or 30 minutes. It depends on your luck.
7: This is the second petrol station where I've tried to fill up today. Where I live, half of the stations are closed. And at the others, there are queues, and you cannot get more than 20 liters there. So I came to a second station to try to fill up my tank.
5: Ukraine's drone attacks on Russian oil refineries, like this one in Moscow on June 18th, have increased in recent weeks. They've become increasingly hard to ignore and have forced Russia to shift resources to protect key infrastructure. Speaking to Russian state television on Sunday, the Russian president acknowledged the impact of the attacks, but was quick to play it down, instead remaining firm in what he believes are Ukraine's attempts to weaken Russia.
7: Of course, these strikes on our infrastructure facilities are causing problems. That's obvious. We're currently seeing a certain shortage, but it's not critical. It's an attempt to create the conditions to launch a negotiation process on terms favorable to them, our enemy. We will not give them such a chance. All the more so, and this is important, none of these terrorist raids have any impact on the situation at the front.
5: And while the Kremlin insists nothing has changed on the battlefield, the growing fuel shortages from Ukrainian strikes are making Putin's war hard for Russians to ignore.
4: Let's take a closer look at this and bring in Christina Harward from the Institute for the Study of War's Russia team. Christina, welcome to DW. Now, Russians are frustrated about fuel shortages. We heard it there. How much disruption and discontent is this causing in the country?
8: Yeah, I think it's pretty hard to ignore at this point. Not only are the Ukrainian strikes affecting more and more Russian regions, they're attacking the same oil refineries, sometimes only a couple days apart. But also the shortages from the fuel and the gasoline that are resulting from those strikes have really spread all across of Russia, as well as into all of the Russian-occupied areas of Ukraine. Again, at this point, it's going to be hard for the Russian authorities to ignore this crisis.
4: And they have chosen not to. How remarkable is it that Putin would acknowledge the problem?
8: Again, I think Putin didn't have much of a chance, much of an option. He had to acknowledge it. I think what's super interesting here is to note the rhetorical line that he seems to have chosen in this acknowledgement. He is, of course, in traditional Putin fashion, downplaying the effect of these Ukrainian successful strikes. He is acknowledging that the Russian authorities are taking steps or trying to take steps to combat the issues, whether that be banning exports of different types of fuel, looking to other countries to boost imports, as well as looking to boost production of Russian air defense systems to protect the oil refineries that Ukraine keeps striking. But that said, Putin is coupling this rhetoric about the crisis with his long-standing narratives about these alleged Russian successes on the battlefield. So the message he's really sending the Russian people is that the crisis is affecting us, it is hurting, we're going to get through this, but what really matters is victory on the battlefield, so we just need to persevere.
4: He says they're taking steps. But I want to know from you, is this a crisis Putin can actually solve? Where could Russia get additional fuel?
8: I think it's going to be very difficult to solve for a couple different reasons. One, if you remember last year in 2025, Russia suffered a somewhat similar gas shortage, again, because of Ukrainian strikes on in energy infrastructure, such as the refineries. But those shortages happened last year at the tail end of the summer season, which is when Russia experiences historically high gasoline demand. This year, however, these shortages happened in May, at the very start of this summer high demand season. So it's going to be really interesting to see if Russian authorities can combat this. Hmm. I think the other thing to note here is that the Russian authorities have mostly, up until now, been trying to fix the symptoms of the crisis, not the cause. And so something that was super notable in Putin's admission today is that he acknowledged that Russia lacks sufficient air defenses to protect its rear. Again, I don't think Russia is going to be able to suddenly boost its air defense production in order to make enough of these systems to protect all of the facilities that they need to protect across a really large amount of territory in Russia's western areas.
4: Given the current situation, do you see any cracks emerging within the Kremlin or, you know, the system that keeps Putin in power?
8: So we are getting some reports that some of the the Russian elites might be experiencing war fatigue. They might be questioning Russia's ability to withstand continued economic strain. However, Putin has a really solid grip on power. He has a very systematized a system in place in order to make sure that his loyalists remain loyal. Now, that being said, it is interesting that Putin is heading into their state Duma elections in the fall. So they are going to have to be careful about how they craft this narrative for the voters, because they want to make sure that the elections appear to be a positive referendum for Putin's policies related to the war.
4: Now, we've seen Ukraine increasingly taking the war deep into Russia. That is part of why this is now a situation that the Kremlin has to address. How has the sense of security in the country changed?
8: I mean, I think, there's been a lot of talk about Putin's heightened sense of security fears, which is more or less normal for a wartime leader in trying to make sure he's safe in his country. In terms of fears throughout the rest of Russia, we have seen some reports that Russian authorities are worried that these long queues, whether that be for the gas stations or there's a lot of lines forming to cross the Kerch Bridge over the Kerch Strait, we've seen reports that Russian authorities are worried this might be an attempt or an opportunity for Ukraine to repeat Operation Spiderweb that they did previously, where they were able to put drones in different trucks and then the drones were able to then go strike Russian airfields. So that's definitely something on the Russians' mind.
4: Does Ukraine have the capacity to sustain or even intensify its attacks on Russia's critical infrastructure?
8: So I think so far we aren't seeing any indicators that Ukraine cannot sustain the production of its drones that it needs to conduct these repeated very deep strikes. I think the better question to ask is, will Russia be able to counter them and defend them? And until Russia is able to figure that out, I think Ukraine is going to be able to continue, if not even escalate, the strike campaign.
4: All right. So it looks like Russia is weakened to some extent by these continued Ukrainian attacks. How should Ukraine's partners handle this situation, especially those in Europe? Could growing pressure on Putin now possibly create momentum for peace talks?
8: Yes, I think absolutely we're starting to see some conversations shift in different parts of the West about renewed peace negotiations with Russia potentially in the coming weeks or months. I think something interesting to note here, and that I think a lot of Ukraine's Western partners have definitely picked up on, is that the situation, should these talks start up again, would be very different than where we left off the talks last time in 2025. This is a point that a lot of Ukraine's Western partners are starting to make publicly in their statements. Ukraine has had successes not only in the long-range strike campaign that we're talking about here now, but also on the battlefield itself. So this will definitely bring some different types of leverage and pressure that Ukraine can apply in negotiations, and therefore that Ukraine's partners could also apply to Russia in negotiations.
4: Christina Harward, thank you so much for sharing your insights with us.

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1: Ich bin eigentlich in einer ganz glücklichen Lage. Ich habe das gefunden, was ich immer machen wollte in meinem Leben.
2: Anja Niedringhaus ist die erste deutsche Fotografin, die einen Pulitzer bekommt.
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7: Anya Niedringhaus.
8: A sad day, but in mysterious circumstances.
9: Naki Bullah, guilty of murder.
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0: We are now living in times that it's important to strengthen defense, and the infantry mines are one of them. In Finland, we are kind of taking them back to our defense capabilities.
1: The Finnish soldier has all the time known that if we would be in a war, we would be facing that once from the other side.
2: It's good that Finland has woken up to reality and withdrawn from the Ottawa Treaty on landmines.
3: This mine is very dangerous. It's made to kill people, not only to make like an invalid, like cut the leg or something, just to kill people.
4: Nobody can convince me that landmines are giving some advantage on the battlefield. They will just lay in the of your country and wait for your civilians.

0: The war in Ukraine has taught us that infantry mines, they are still effective weapons in battlefield, and they have their, still their very important role.
1: A border spanning more than 1,300 kilometers separates Finland from Russia. Many in the country are increasingly concerned by their eastern neighbor, and some see landmines as providing necessary protection. But others warn that these weapons could eventually pose a danger primarily to the Finns themselves.
0: So the anti-personnel mines, they are not spread all over, but the use of them is planned and lit activity.
2: This is a fragmentation mine, which, when triggered, explodes and shoots shrapnel towards the enemy.
0: They use them in such places where there are no civilians anymore. And we also mark the minefields so they are visible for our civilians and our own troops. We also document them. We make a kind of a map where we can see where the minefields are, how many mines there are, what kind of mines there are. So it's possible to clear the minefields and the mines when needed.

During the war, I was very young, so the war in Bosnia started in 1992, and with 19 years, I had to go to the war. I was expecting a lot of things during the war, you know, that there are shooting, that there are grenades, that there is battles. But somehow I never thought about the landmines. So I was walking in some narrow road to the forest. You just hear a huge boom. And in that first moment, there was no pain because it was like I was transferred to another dimension. I couldn't understand what happened. And everybody was afraid to come to me because they were thinking if it is minefield, how to approach. So after maybe 1 hour, it was really painful. During that time, I took my belt and on my own, I put it to stop the blood leaking, you know. And when they succeed to came to me, they put me on some track, some vehicle, and drove to the nearest ambulance. When I came in the hospital, the doctor didn't have a time to explain me too much. They put me in the surgery, and after a few hours, I was awake in completely new circumstances.

0: Mr. President, it's good that Finland has woken up to reality and withdrawn from the Ottawa Treaty on landmines.
1: It was pretty clear already in the spring that it will go through with flying colors, that the massive majority of the parliament will be there.
2: Mr. President, withdrawal from the Ottawa Treaty will strengthen Finland's security and defense capability.
3: Anti-personnel mines are effective and affordable weapons.
1: There was a bit of a split within the party, and in the end, of course, in the Greens, we had 4 voting in favor, 7 against.
4: Mr.

0: President, the armed forces no longer seek to acquire anti-personnel mines, which are banned under the Ottawa Treaty.
1: The lessons learned from the war in Ukraine, the global political situation, and the military threats facing Finland justify this decision.
2: Atte Harjanne, a member of the Green League, voted in favor of withdrawing from the International Ottawa Convention that bans the use of anti-personnel landmines.
3: That is pretty straightforward. You exclude the use of anti-personnel landmines. The training, stockpiling them and everything is limited. Finland officially joined in 2012. And of course, that was a time when pretty much all of the Western countries joined or prepared to join the treaty.
2: But in the wake of the Russian invasion of Ukraine, the debate has changed.
0: Russia's war in Ukraine has prompted several EU countries to reconsider their stance on anti-personnel landmines.
4: Lithuania, Estonia and Latvia also plan to withdraw from the mine ban convention.
5: The military will establish here the minefield between those lines.
3: We now know that there's a large-scale war in Europe. Russia is clearly an imperialistic nation that wants to build a sphere of influence with violence. And of course, that was a wake-up call.
2: What is happening in Ukraine evokes painful memories in Finland. During World War II, the country fought against the Soviet Union. Those who want to see landmines reintroduced point to that experience today.
3: Finland has a bit of a different trajectory regarding defense compared to other European countries. We never gave up from the conscription system. We've always had kept the idea that our military has to be prepared for conventional large-scale ground war where we defend our own countries. When we prepare for a war like in Ukraine, probably landmines are a type of weapon that actually is kind of cost-efficient and beneficial.
1: The demining operation is making progress. We're here today to cover this whole area.
6: What to say? Even though everything looks safe from this position, I feel some kind of unpleasant feeling, and I can just imagine how the people who live in this area are also living in fear because of the mines more than 30 years after the war.
2: Together with a mine-clearing team from the Bosnian Armed Forces, Zoran Jesic is returning to a minefield for the first time since the accident that changed his life.
6: Unfortunately, the problem with the landmines in Bosnia is still huge. We all hoped that till now we will have a land free of mines in Bosnia, but the people are killed even today by landmines.
2: Since the end of the war, there have been about 1,700 more landmine victims in Bosnia. More than 600 of them died. An estimated 170,000 mines still lie buried in the ground, scattered across nearly 800 square kilometers.
6: It is very disappointing that we, almost 30 years after the war, have a problem with the landmines. For example, last year near Doboj, there was a mine incident, unfortunately, where a young man was killed. I cannot understand the decision makers that don't want to have a strong attitude against the landmines, because that is the most cowardly weapon. And the landmine is not made to kill, but to deliver suffering to

0: the Russian full-scale invasion of Ukraine creates a situation where you have a legitimate reason to make changes in defense policy. But then it has also led, I think, to this kind of tense societal atmosphere to be used for also pushing some decisions that I think go too far.
1: Lee Anderson of the Left Alliance previously served in the Finnish Parliament and in the government. Today, she's a member of the European Parliament. Her party has unanimously rejected the idea of leaving the Ottawa Treaty.
0: You cannot say that defense is an irrelevant question. So, of course, I do think that Europe needs to have sufficient defense capabilities.
2: We need the minds to strengthen our defense so that our defense creates enough deterrence that we never have to use these mines.
0: But it doesn't mean that we should reintroduce the use of weapons that we have been trying to get rid of.
2: And we've learned from Ukraine that the way Russia fights, they respect no rules. And if Russians gain ground, it's very hard to get that back.
0: There were all of these strange arguments, in my opinion, posed in the discussion, saying that Finland will somehow use the mines more responsibly than other actors.
2: The idea that you use them in that way responsibly, that you think where you put them, you map them, and that we are ourselves able to disarm them.
0: Some experts even called it like this case of Finnish exceptionalism, that we will not be using the landmines in a way that is not responsible.
2: We're talking about the idea of fighting a war in our own territory. So of course we don't want to be poisoning with mines that we have no control over.
0: When we are talking about situations of war, we know that a war is never a well-organized situation where you have full control and zero space for human error. It's not only a problem during the actual wartime, but also for decades afterwards.
3: So as you see here, we have a school mines. This mine, it's very dangerous because they can put wire on this mine, and if somebody touch that wire, they just explode and spread a lot of shrapnels, and of course kill. This it's for the steppe, and some child or woman or man, they don't differentiate it between soldier or man or woman or child or animal. It will cut your leg or something worse.

0: Alma Djukic works at the training center of a Norwegian aid organization. Here, on the outskirts of Sarajevo, mine clearance experts and detection dogs are trained for missions in both old and new minefields.
1: Currently, we have 69 dogs together with the litters. We are using only Malinois, Belgian Shepherd, because that type of breed is really eager to learn, really hard-working dogs, really easy to acclimatize in any weather condition. So first part of training is socialization, puppy socialization. They need to get used to our smells, our body, our voices.
2: We name litters in alphabetical order. So they will all get names starting with U.
1: So first part of our socialization, that we are coming inside in a puppy's room, but later puppies going out. We are introduced this big world for the puppies. So our training starts very early. We need to start with the on-ground searching training, using natural dog's instinct for searching for the food. So we are using, in the beginning, only food for puppies, that they have a nose down and they start to go to maintain direction.
3: Bravo. Fina. Sick, sick.
1: It is big threat, but our dogs and our dog handlers are trained, so we didn't have any incident with the dogs in the fields, in the minefields.
3: Bravo! Bravo! Come!
4: Super!
1: Znači, tu ćeš stat, pogledat ćeš mene I reći ću ti s kojeg ćeš broja krenuti. So this apparatus, what we are called a carousel, it contains stainless steel dishes. In every dish, we have some different type of background. What can dog met in a minefield during his working? And also in one dish, we placed like a TNT, like a C4 or whatever. So this is the way how the dog should indicate target.
0: By the end of their training, the dogs are able to systematically search entire areas for mines, a skill that is urgently needed today.
1: Okay, so tomorrow, six dogs going to Ukraine, and they will be part of dog handler course there in Ukraine, and they will start to search in order to clean Ukraine from the mines. Yeah, when they leave, we are a little bit sad, but we are on the other side also happy because they will serve us for purpose, for the humanity. And of course, when they are retired, they are coming back in a place where they are born, in Bosnia.
5: No matter what the conditions are, we can note the precise location of the landmines.
0: Despite the lessons learned from other wars, Finland's military and political leaders are convinced that they can use landmines in a controlled and responsible manner.
5: Our goal is domestic production. From a military perspective, security of supply is important. As defense forces, we have the capacity to clear these mines, for example, after a war or crisis.
6: It was a big problem for me, I think, first summer after I was injured. I didn't want to put short trousers, you know, because I have had the feeling that the whole world are looking in my leg. There was, of course, some cases, especially with little children. It was strange for them. What is that, plastic leg, metal leg?
0: Zoran has reached out to others who have suffered a similar fate.
7: Did it sting you? Let me get it. If it gets the prosthesis, its stinger will be damaged.
5: I felt the sting, but it doesn't hurt.
7: Wait a bit and it'll go.
6: I decided to found an organization that could help mine survivors, because we noticed that state and state institutions are not doing enough.
0: For Zoran Jesic, the idea that landmines can be used responsibly is an illusion.
6: It's not possible to use landmines responsibly. They could be moved with the floods, with the different kind of natural disasters. They don't think about that. In Bosnia, we had two situations that a lot of minefields were moved because of big floods.
0: This made it all the more shocking for him when several European countries announced their intention to withdraw from the Ottawa Treaty.
6: New people will be hurt with the landmines. It's not important, so-called enemy of that country, or it will be some civilians from that country.
8: Welcome to the Where Are You Headed Europe podcast. The development of global democracy has been a cause for concern in the 21st century, and various crises have created space for the strengthening of authoritarian tendencies. We're discussing the topic today with Left Alliance MEP Lee Anderson.
9: From Brussels' perspective, there is concern and anxiety. It seems like things will get worse before getting better.
10: Having a public voice is extremely important, I say as a leftist, too, that we engage in discussions on foreign and security policy and on defense. We need to be involved in that debate, but of course, I think combining a credible defense policy with a very strong policy for the rules-based order.
11: I mean, if you look at Russia's war in Ukraine right now, it's completely senseless. So we cannot count on Russia acting on a rational matter from our perspective, but rather it can be kind of aggressive, desperate, imperialistic regime.
0: The reintroduction of landmines has sparked a debate in Finland about security, values, and the country's role in the international order.
10: I think all of Europe, and especially neighboring countries to Russia, should be quite careful of using Putin as an argument to start actually doing decisions that are more in line with his worldview than what has traditionally been our own. Because we are a small country, small countries that do not have the greatest militaries, you know, we, especially for us, a rules-based international system is crucial.
11: I mean, it is a nasty, evil weapon, that's for sure. As a soldier, as a reservist, I view it as one more tool in a toolbox to cover a flank, hope, liberate troops to do something else, and so on. So I think it's a pretty pragmatic view. A Finnish reservist, a Finnish soldier, has all the time known that if we would be in a war, we would be facing landmines from the other side.
10: You see a general trend towards more defense investments, very little discussion on social spending, so it's only focused on defense and military capabilities and not so much on the other parts of security that is also equally important. that has to do with social cohesion, for example, that has to do with climate adaptation, other security issues that we need to be able to focus on as well.
0: Finland's decision demonstrates that Europe is beginning to change its stance on landmines. The question now is whether that trend might still be reversed.
11: I surely hope so, but I would say that not as long as we don't see a path where Russia does it. It would be great to see some good surprises for a while instead of all the bad ones, but yeah, we can't really build our policy on that, so it doesn't look that good.
6: In 1997, we were in Slovenia during the walking in the evening. I heard some noise from the sport hall. I opened the door and I saw some guys playing sitting volleyball. They asked

0: willing to join because I like sport. I was really happy to be active in some other ways.
1: Zoran Jesic joined the sitting volleyball team a few years after his landmine accident. He and other landmine victims play alongside people with and without disabilities.
0: We start to go abroad to play international competition. I became also a member of national team. I was in European World Championship. So somehow, I think for me personally, sport is crucial to again go back in some normal.

0: call them cocaine of the sea, glass eels. Protected, coveted. Impossible to breed. And trading them is strictly regulated. The perfect prey for a crime without borders. Billion Dollar Babies starts July 11th on DW.
1: Those who know, understand, can have a say and make the right decisions. DW News on Instagram. For those in the know, follow us.
2: This team's time at the World Cup is as much a political drama as it is a sporting endeavour. Iran's players are competing under the shadow of war between their own country and their host nation, the USA. For many fans, the team is a source of pride that offers a welcome break from politics.
3: Today we're just here to watch the game and just support our country and support our people and support our team.
2: For others, it's a propaganda tool of a hated dictatorship.
4: They're not Iranian team, they're Mullah's team, they're not our team.
2: We followed Iran in the USA and Mexico, seen firsthand the division among Iranians in the diaspora, and witnessed how the war in their home country has stolen center stage at this World Cup. It's the start of our journey at the World Cup, and we're heading to a city that officially has nothing to do with the tournament. And if that doesn't make much sense, bear with me, because nothing about this story is straightforward. For the first time in the World Cup's history, a host nation is actively at war with a competing country. That's why, even though Iran are scheduled to play their group stage games in the USA, they moved their base camp to Tijuana in Mexico. Security around their hotel is tight, but word has got out that the team is in town.
5: Iran is here with us. They go play and come back. It's as if they were our team. I hope Iran get through to the knockout phase so we can make history together.
2: Born and raised in the city he's taken to calling Tijuana, Anselmo Casanova is keen to extend a warm welcome to the surprise guests.

0: Like every Tijuanian, we dream big, but we never imagined that Tijuana would grow and the World Cup would come to us, to the city where I was born and raised. For me, it's incredible because it's something unique.
1: The Iran team's training sessions are also taking place under the protection of a militarized police force, and players are mostly off limits for interviews, a problem which we'll run up against again and again. But the strict perimeter around the team doesn't seem to bother anyone in Tijuana. After all, locals here live with a stark symbol of their separation from their neighbors across the border every single day.
2: For many here in Mexico, there's irony in the fact that the Iranian team have ended up here of all places. Tijuana is, after all, bordered by a notorious monument to division, these imposing fortifications which you can see behind me plunging into the Pacific Ocean. And yet now it's Tijuana which has welcomed to this year's World Cup an Iran team which has otherwise seemed so unwelcome at the tournament.
1: On the evening of Mexico's first match and first win of the tournament, people are out celebrating. It's a welcoming World Cup atmosphere in a town that has embraced its role as an unofficial host city.
3: I saw even Mexicans waving the Iran flag, and it was, for me, everyone's welcome, you know? We don't care about the politics stuff. It's a World Cup, it should be all together.
1: As we head to LA, where the team will play their first game, let's remind ourselves of the basic context of Iran's fraught relations with the USA. In 1979, the Islamic Revolution toppled the Iranian Shah, a pro-Western leader who himself was installed in a US-backed coup 16 years earlier. Many flee the newly installed Islamist regime of Ayatollah Khomeini, who regards the US as the great Satan. In the ensuing decades, Iran's nuclear program, support for Islamist militias in the Middle East, and US sanctions against the country are all at the center of ongoing disputes. In 2026, not for the first time, widespread protests against the Iranian regime are met with lethal repression. Thousands of unarmed civilians are killed by government forces. February of that year sees the US and Israel launch military strikes against the country, the war which provides the backdrop to this World Cup. Back to today and to LA. Los Angeles is home to the largest Persian community in the world outside Iran. Thousands arrived in the 70s and 80s, having fled the Islamic Revolution. Ahead of the World Cup, many in the diaspora do not feel represented by the team that plays under the Islamic Republic's flag.
0: The true representatives of the Iranian people are the 45,000 people whom the regime slaughtered in the streets 5 months ago, whose parents are still searching for their children's bodies to this day. They represent the people of Iran. Not these men who have come here, these mercenaries playing here as the so-called footballers of the country. They do not represent us.
1: Few around here are fond of Iran's rulers, but not everyone takes such a radical view of the players. We also meet plenty of Iranians who are fans of the team.
4: They're not representatives of the government. They represent the Iranian people. I hope they'll always be successful and win. It's a sports team and a sports competition. It has nothing to do with the government or politics.
1: It had long been reported that Iran would be required to fly in and out of the USA on match days. But in what American authorities have called a gesture of goodwill, they've been granted permission to spend the night in LA ahead of their game. Word has spread here too about where exactly the players are staying. But the reception won't be as warm as it was in Tijuana, thanks to a small group of protesters voicing their opposition to the mullah's regime in Tehran. On match day, the protests continue. The lion and sun emblem, the traditional pre-Islamic Revolution flag of Iran, is everywhere. FIFA has banned it inside stadiums, labeling it a political symbol. Also on show outside is the face of Reza Pahlavi, the crown prince and son of the former Shah, whom supporters hope to see installed as the king of Iran. These activists are opposed not only to the Iranian regime, but also to the team, which they consider a propaganda tool of the country's rulers.
5: We want allowed this team to lose. We don't deserve to win. They have had opportunities to be a voice for the Iranian people, for the youth that basically was annihilated on the streets. Honestly, deep down in my heart, I wish that they were not here.
1: A few meters down the road, supporters of the team are making their way into the stadium. To do so, they must walk past protesters whose tone has become more forceful. They're greeted by chants of "shame on you," "terrorist," and more. In one supporter's view, the whole matter is a good deal more complex.
6: I think the team are put in a bad position. You know, if they do certain things, their lives and their families' lives are threatened in the country. We're against this Islamic Republic government, but, you know, we're lifelong soccer fans, and we're just trying to separate politics from sport.
1: Inside the stadium, the Islamic Republic's anthem is greeted by cheers and boos. After their draw against New Zealand, Iran are required to leave the country immediately. Head coach Amir Gananoi tells reporters that his team is the most oppressed at the World Cup. We want to hear more from the team and those close to it.
2: It's 2 days before the second Iran game at this World Cup, and the team is in Tijuana at the moment, but we're currently on the way to Orange County, where we've been promised an interview with the Iranian consul here in the United States. Now, so far, that is as close as we're able to get to the team.
1: It's an exclusive meeting with the high-ranking official who is the nearest thing that Iran has to an ambassador here in the US. Recently, Abolfazl Merabadi has spent much of his time focused on the World Cup.
7: Unfortunately, they give them the visa in the last minute. That was very hard for the team. Our team is not being given the same opportunity as the other teams.
1: I ask whether politics plays a part in the selection of the squad. After all, star striker Sardar Azmoun was not included, and many believe this has to do with him angering the regime by expressing solidarity with the Iranian opposition.
7: To the best of my knowledge and best of my information, Sardar Azmoun was not physically ready for to participate in the game.
1: I also ask whether the team have been affected by the protests against their presence.
7: We are expecting our Iranian diaspora at least put a political issue on the side and totally support the team because they are the host. You know, we had a few incidents, they were against team, but that's acceptable, it's a democracy.
1: At the end of our conversation with the consul, he promises us his help in trying to organize interviews with players, something which has so far proved impossible. So the next day, which is 1 day before Iran's next fixture, we travel back to the team hotel in Los Angeles to try and make it happen. We managed to get an exclusive look behind the scenes, where, away from the glare of public attention and the weight of the political pressure, the team seem extremely relaxed. That's perhaps somewhat surprising given the extraordinary position they find themselves in, the noise of the protests and the sporting challenges that they face. But this peek behind the curtain is as much as we'll get. After 6 hours of waiting, the interviews that we came for are suddenly cancelled. Iran's second game at the World Cup sees them return to the same stadium in the heart of the Iranian-American diaspora, LA. Once more, the event is overshadowed by politics and preceded by protests.
7: Some people say we should separate between politics and sports. That's completely true. But in Iran, nothing is free of politics.
1: The sea of lion and sun emblems outside the stadium more or less disappears inside the ground. FIFA's ban on the flag is enforced with rigor.
8: As soon as I bring the flag, somebody from FIFA came in and they asked me, okay, you need to hide that.
1: After full time, the conflict between those who despise the team and those who support it continues. Later on, the Iranian Football Federation releases to journalists a photograph of a message left behind in the team changing room, which calls for peace, respect, and friendship among all nations. They follow up with an AI-generated video showing players paying tribute to the victims of a missile strike that killed 168 people at an elementary school in February. Iran blames the US for the attack. Whether players are co-opted for propaganda videos in the service of the regime or protesters take a stand against the mullah's leadership, politics are never far from the surface for this team.
2: This isn't the first World Cup at which politics have played a major part, but there's not much precedent for the situation that Iran are in this time around. It's an extraordinary story at a tournament which is happening in extraordinary times.

0: They're known as forever chemicals. PFAS. Invisible, ubiquitous, and indestructible. But no more. Plasma can concentrate energy and break even the strongest chemical bonds, leaving nothing but clean water.
1: Tomorrow today, in 30 minutes.
2: Gen Z, conservative, Catholic. 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
2: We encourage our audience to send us content they have spotted online where they assume it might be mis- or disinformation.
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3: The U.S. Supreme Court rules against Donald Trump's order restricting birthright citizenship. This ruling upholds the constitutional right to citizenship for anyone born in the United States. It is seen as a major blow to the U.S. president. And demonstrations take place across South Africa to mark an unofficial deadline set by protest groups for undocumented immigrants to leave the country. This is DW News from Berlin. I'm Sarah Kelly.

0: And we begin with breaking news from the United States, where the Supreme Court has upheld granting automatic U.S. citizenship to children born in the country to undocumented migrants. This ruling, a huge blow to President Donald Trump, who had ordered an end to birthright citizenship if parents are in the United States illegally or temporarily. The court's 6-3 decision upholds longstanding practice that Trump had sought to overturn. Earlier in the day, the court handed Trump twin victories, abolishing limits on party election funding and upholding state laws barring transgender girls and women from playing on school athletic teams. And DW's Misha Komodowski is following this development from Washington for us. Misha, this case has been so controversial with a lot at stake. What more do we know about the ruling?
1: Yes, Sarah, it really has. This is one of those cases where the stakes were both legal and personal, and for lots and lots of people. At the center is birthright citizenship, the idea that if you are born in the United States, you are automatically a citizen under the 14th Amendment. And that's been the long-standing interpretation for more than a century. And today, the Supreme Court essentially sided with the principle of this amendment, which is simple. If you are born on U.S. soil, you are an American citizen. President Trump has challenged that for years. He's pointed to so-called birth tourism, which is quite popular, especially

0: in his very own state of Florida and national security concerns. So when he returned to the White House, one of his very first moves was signing an executive order to end it. But even people inside his own administration, inside his very own inner circle, had doubts because most legal experts said that this isn't something a president can do alone. It would need to go through the Congress. And today, the Supreme Court agreed. Justices across the political spectrum had already signaled skepticism during oral arguments. So this outcome is not a surprise. The ruling was written by Chief Justice John Roberts, and it is a significant check on presidential power.
1: Does this mean that the challenge is now over, Misha, or does Trump have any other avenues?
0: Well, supporters of changing the rule argued it's about immigration policy and how the Constitution should be applied today. Opponents say altering birthright citizenship would fundamentally reshape who gets to be considered American. So today's opinion isn't just about legal theory. It affects thousands of families and set a major precedent for how constitutional rights are interpreted in the future. But expect more lawsuits in the nearest future in lower courts. This is something that legal experts are expecting.
1: There's been a big shift on immigration in the U.S. under Trump. Can you just give us, you know, the larger view of what has been at play and the latest on that front?
0: Yes, Sarah, and we've reported on that matter. Since Trump returned to office, the administration has deported hundreds of thousands of people. ICE has more than doubled in size, and protections for migrants from Venezuela, Haiti, or Somalia have been stripped away. Just last week, the Supreme Court handed the White House three major immigration wins, making it easier to end protections, restrict asylum, and speed up deportations. But not everything has gone the administration's way. Courts have blocked several key policies, including a sweeping pause on legal immigration for people from 39 countries. More than 800 lawsuits have been filed against Trump immigration policies so far. So what we are watching today isn't just about one ruling. It's part of a two-front battle. The administration pushing hard to reshape who can come to America, who can stay here in the United States, and now, with today's case, who is even considered American at birth.
1: And we have to say that this ruling, it comes on the final day of a Supreme Court term that has really centered on Trump's expansive claims of presidential power. And it has largely ruled in his favor, including this ruling that came in today upholding the ban on transgender women in female athletics. Walk us through some of the other decisions that have been handed down.
0: Well, Sarah, I have to say that the Supreme Court justices today are considered more popular than any pop star in this country. And beyond birthright citizenship, the Supreme Court wrapped up its first its term today with two more big rulings, as you said, and both are going to be felt for a long, long time. The court didn't rule against the president on everything today. On transgender athletes, the justices ruled 6-3 to uphold state laws that ban transgender girls and women from competing in female sports. States like Idaho or West Virginia, they had pushed for this, and more than two dozen other states have similar laws, and now they have the green light too. So critics say this goes beyond fairness and effectively pushes transgender students out of school sports altogether. And on campaign money, the court struck down decades-old limits on how much political parties can actually spend alongside their candidates. That opens the door to even more money flowing into elections, fewer restrictions, with a bigger advantage for well-funded campaigns. Some analysts are already comparing it to the Citizens United decision, which fundamentally changed how money works in American politics. And it is very important ahead of the midterms here in the United States. So what does today tell us? The court has been largely on President Trump's side this term, expanding his power to fire federal officials, backing his immigration agenda in several key cases. But today, it drew a clear line on birthright citizenship. It gave and it took away all in the same morning. And the President Trump has reacted just now. He called it a big win for the country. And on

0: the campaign decision, it goes in support of the First Amendment. That's what he just posted on his very own Truth Social platform.
1: Misha Komodowski in Washington, thank you. Now, South Africa, meantime, is on edge as thousands of people march across major cities demanding that all undocumented people leave the country. This anti-migrant demonstrations have been taking place despite government warnings that only they can enforce immigration law. In many areas, shops have closed, workers are staying home, and there's a heavy security presence on the streets. Police say the protests have been largely peaceful with some isolated incidents of looting. Diane Hawker-Kalubi is in Johannesburg. Diane, what's the situation right now where you are?
2: Well, Sarah, the main protests in Johannesburg have dispersed. They started in the city centre, downtown Johannesburg, and continued into Hillbrow and Yeovil. While in Hillbrow and Yeovil, we did see some smaller groups kind of pairing off and going into some of the side streets. We did see also some young men throwing rocks at some of the buildings there and apartments there. The relevance of these areas is that they are areas where there are a number of migrant communities living, and that's a well-known kind of fact of Johannesburg. And it seems like they were throwing stones at buildings where they thought migrants would be located or living. However, that group dispersed maybe about 30 minutes ago, and for now the situation is quite calm. However, in the Germiston area, which is more on the east of Johannesburg, police have been dealing with a situation there where they've had to try and disperse a crowd that has not been dispersing. They've been rounding up some of the protesters who seem to be trying to confront some immigrants and allegedly also trying to go into some of their homes to confront them. That was happening just a few minutes before this live. And we also know that in Durban, the protest is still ongoing. There was a memorandum handover that was done there. But now the group is still assembled and still marching through the streets of Durban. So in some areas, it's calmed down and dispersed, but other areas still ongoing.
1: And we have to say, I mean, this so-called deadline, it's not anything official. This was set by anti-migrant groups, which are essentially vigilante groups. We've seen people leaving the country. How seriously is the deadline being taken by those who could be affected?
2: I would say the deadline is being taken very seriously by those who could be affected. Over the past few weeks, we've been covering some of the repatriations that are being conducted by the different governments, and we've spoken to some of the people that are leaving. They are not only heeding what's being said at podiums and at these marches, but also getting direct information and sometimes threats from those who live around them. For example, a Manawi national who I spoke to earlier this week said that he had been told by his neighbours that he should leave and that if he's still in South Africa, they can't guarantee his safety. So that's the kind of feedback that we've been getting from people who are packing up and leaving, and that's what's causing them concern and fear.
1: Do we know how many people have left the country?
2: Well, the police reported as of last night that 25,000 people have been repatriated. However, there have been more buses being loaded up and going to the border throughout today. So that number is likely to increase. The South African police have been working with consulate officials from Malawi, Nigeria, Ghana and Zimbabwe to try and kind of finalize those lists and make sure that they know who's on those buses. So the process isn't, a simple one. It is quite bureaucratic, but they are trying to, for example, where people don't have any documentation, ensure that they have an emergency travel document. But the South African government also noting anyone who entered the country illegally and then in the process also issuing them with a five-year ban. So that's part of the reason why the repatriation process is taking some time, but 25,000 since the 7th of June.

0: And you have a really good feeling for the atmosphere on the ground. And I'm wondering if you're seeing, you know, this spike in tension as temporary, you know, as something that is associated with this, you know, unofficial deadline that has been set? Or is this really something that's deeper rooted frustration, you know, with the government over unemployment, over a weak economy? Where is it coming from?
1: Well, I think there are a couple of important things to consider. We're in an election here in South Africa. On the 4th of November, we'll be voting in local government elections. And, you know, in recent years, we have seen that the issue of migration does tend to come up and become more to the forefront when it comes closer to election time. This is partly because there are some political parties who are also campaigning along the lines of immigration, and that would include a party like Action SA, who has included the immigration issue in their kind of campaign, as well as the MK party, which is the third biggest party in the country, a party led by South Africa's former president, Jacob Zuma. In fact, today, amongst the protesters that we saw were members of the MK party, and they told us directly that they do support this call for illegal immigrants to leave the country. But on top of that, there is a genuine frustration from ordinary citizens about the economic situation in the country. A lot of people simply haven't recovered since the COVID-19 pandemic, and we have an extremely high level of joblessness, which is really causing frustration in many South African communities.
0: Good to see you, Diane. Thanks for bringing us up to date. Diane Hawker-Kalubi there in Johannesburg. Let's head now to Ukraine. Hundreds of female prisoners there have taken advantage of a government amnesty to swap their prison cells for the front lines. Prisoners who agreed to serve in the military are given parole and commuted sentences. Many are drawn out not just by freedom, but by the chance to start over. And with mobilization in crisis, their fight for redemption is one of Ukraine's army's badly needs.
2: Natalia swapped her prison cell for the front line in Ukraine.
3: It felt like a lottery ticket, a chance at a new life to change myself, and I had plenty of time to think about it.
2: She was serving a 5-year sentence for theft and was due for release in 2028. Then Ukraine passed a law allowing eligible prisoners to volunteer to fight.
3: I wanted to sign up. The moment I heard it, yes, I want this.
2: Natalia applied 3 times before she was accepted.
3: I think for me, prison was quite a turning point, a period in which I reevaluated my entire life.
2: More than 200 female prisoners like Natalia have taken up arms since the law was passed in May 2024. For many, it offers a path for transformation. Like Natalia's comrade Elvira, who was serving a 7-year sentence for murder.
4: There are 2 different things. Coming out having served time, or going to fight and being a soldier. It seems obvious to me that it's better to be a soldier.
2: Not every Ukrainian inmate qualifies. Those convicted of the most serious crimes, including the murder of 2 or more people, sexual offences and treason, are excluded. In exchange for service, which lasts until the war ends, their sentences are commuted. Those who survive the war can return to civilian life with a clean record and a fresh start.
4: If you're careful and attentive and listen to people here and learn what they teach you as far as how to conduct yourself properly, it's actually quite a decent chance at life.
2: That motivation is something their commanders say they see on the front lines.
5: I haven't seen better fighters than them. They were super motivated from the start by freedom, money, and becoming something in life. As fighters, they're outstanding.
2: And the women's participation is increasingly seen as essential. As the war drags on, Ukraine is struggling to meet mobilization targets. Accepting prisoners is just one way the search for new recruits has widened. Officials say every addition bolsters the ranks. There are approximately 50

0: Back on the front line, Natalia had recently returned from her first mission as a drone operator, which lasted 10 days. She worked close to the zero line, acting as eyes for the infantry.
1: The sounds I'd never heard before. The whole sky was humming because there were drones. I'm satisfied with myself, first and foremost. I do not do this for anyone else, but first and foremost for myself, because I take it seriously, fully serious.
0: The war has opened an unexpected path for these women, one that's reshaping their lives beyond their past.
2: And let's bring in now Yasser Atalan, Deputy Director at Data Fellow and Data Fellow at Futures Lab, Defense and Security Department from the Center for Strategic and International Studies in Washington, D.C. Thank you so much for your time. As we heard there, hundreds of female prisoners have taken advantage of this government amnesty to swap their prison cells for the front lines. How big of an impact can mobilization programs like this have in Ukraine?
3: So we need to understand what Russia is, what Ukraine is trying to do. Ukraine is basically trying to stand against the Russian offensives and Russian pressure during the war. And now this war is entering its like fifth year. It's in its fifth year. The idea is that Russia is aiming to put this war in a negotiated ending position where that is favorable to basically Russia. And Ukraine is trying to defend against to the extent that is possible. The main challenge there is the mobilization, as you defined. These kind of mobilizations, amnesties, are trying to help, like, sort of compensating Ukraine's main challenge, which is lack of manpower during the war. If we are going to put this into a context, in the beginning of the war, obviously Ukrainians were like rushed to the front lines to fight against the Russians. But after a point, there are bigger problems coming out, such as like the recruitment, but also like the desertion. What I mean by is that Ukraine is having difficulties in keeping the levels needed in the front lines, but as well as in the front lines, the people, infantry, and the drone operations are leaving their positions, leaving without permissions. So that leaves to a position where Ukraine military is seeking to keep them in the front lines.
2: And I want to talk a little bit more about that, but just one more quick follow-up question specifically about the female prisoners on the front line. From a defense perspective, how do you see the risks of integrating former prisoners into active combat units, particularly when it comes to discipline, reliability, and command structures?
3: I think it's fairly normal. In the beginning of the war, there was already a process where the people in the prisons who had the former combat experience were already recruited for the military operations. That was both in both sides, in Ukraine and Russia, and that's kind of normal in these kind of wars. But the main challenge here is that Ukraine wants to keep using this man force, or like female prisons as well, in the operations. Is it possible to the extent that is possible? From a defense perspective, what we see in the war is that there is this front line that is around like 30 kilometers going extending to each side that is mostly frozen in this war, that is mainly operated by the drone operators. So we don't see like back-to-back, like front-to-front infantries fighting, but we see a lot of drone operators in both sides trying to sense the both sides' actions as well as keep the defend line for the Ukraine to intact. So from that perspective, these female prisoners, what we see them, they are being filling these gaps in the front lines, first as the drone operators or the infantries, basically to keep the defensive line intact. And when you think about it, these drone operations are easy, like fairly easier to teach these operators, at least for certain tasks, such as like sort of surveilling the operations other side, not necessarily like fighting through the FPV drones. But these drone operators are very useful. And then Ukraine is building these units, like the young people, females are actually working as volunteers in these units. So female prisoners doesn't really make a big risk in that sense.
2: Can you give us an overview of Ukraine's mobilization efforts? What's working right now? What remains challenging?
3: So yeah, like going back to my previous point, where when Ukraine had this like mobilization challenge,

0: challenges. What we observed to see, and this year it was acknowledged by the defense minister, is that like we start to see specifically towards the end of basically coming to the recent times, we started to see a lot of like desertion, like people in the front lines or the military are leaving without telling their superiors. So specifically, this is more for the case for some units, not necessarily for all units. But when we see these 200 number, like basically, this is the defense minister's number, is that 200,000 Ukrainian soldiers have left without a permission. So that means that these people are evading their sort of the legal processes. And then from a perspective, Ukraine is having bigger challenges there keeping this that. And the public opinion is also like not in favor of Ukraine, because public wants doesn't want to continue to this war. So that's why whenever you
1: Okay.
0: see those kind of people leaving the front line, public are actually making sympathies with these people. Over 50% of the people are having sympathies who actually left the front lines because they have their life in their mind.
1: Yasser Atalan, we have to leave it there. Thank you so much. More than 1,700 people have been confirmed to have been killed in last week's earthquake in Venezuela. Tens of thousands more remain missing. The hardest hit areas include La Guaira. Have a look.
2: A rare moment of joy as a six-year-old child is pulled alive from the rubble after being trapped for 6 days. But here at a makeshift morgue in La Guaira State, dozens of families wait for the worst news of all. Others like Darbin Silva, who brought his mother's body to the site after she was killed in the quake, say they are desperate to say their final goodbye and begin to process their grief.
3: I hope and pray that today I can finally let her rest and give her the farewell she deserves, so I can sleep peacefully. I haven't been able to sleep knowing my mother is still here. I just can't.
2: As the so-called golden window closes, few people are now expected to be found alive. But the loved ones of the tens of thousands who remain unaccounted for are not giving up.
4: Do you still have hope?
5: Always. Until the end.
2: 30 countries have deployed specialist teams to assist with the disaster relief. But some locals say the state has let them down in their greatest hour of need. Venezuelan opposition figure Maria Machado has also accused the government of hampering relief efforts, as well as blocking her return to the country.
6: The regime wants to block my return to Venezuela and the return of many compatriots who want to go and help. It has also tried to block the generous work of thousands of citizens, handing out food and medicine, block the travel of international rescue teams stranded at airports, and sought to obstruct the work of journalists who are looking for the truth.
2: Acting President Delcy Rodriguez says displaced people will be housed in temporary camps, and a special commission run by her brother will be set up to address the infrastructure crisis. A monumental challenge for a country already beset by inflation, poverty, sanctions, and a political system under massive strain.
1: Quick reminder now of our top story. The U.S. Supreme Court has upheld granting automatic citizenship to children born in the country to undocumented migrants. The ruling is a huge blow to Donald Trump, who has ordered an end to birthright citizenship if parents are in the United States illegally or temporarily. And demonstrations are taking place across South Africa to mark an unofficial deadline set by protest groups for undocumented immigrants to leave the country. In many areas, shops are shuttered, workers are staying home, and there is a heavy police presence. There's always more on the website, dw.com. Follow us on social media at DW News. I am at Sarah Kelly Official. Thanks for watching. Take care.

0: They're known as forever chemicals. PFAS. Invisible, ubiquitous, and indestructible. But no more. Plasma can concentrate energy and break even the strongest chemical bonds, leaving nothing but clean water.
1: Tomorrow, today. Next. Gen Z, conservative, Catholic. Many young Americans are finding faith.
2: We get our morality, our values from the Catholic Church, from the Bible.
1: Their practice provides identity, structure, and shapes their everyday life.
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0: Maps help us understand the world. We just need to know how to read them. Crises, conflicts, and their histories. Mapped Out brings maps to life and helps you make sense of our world. Mapped Out.
1: They're found everywhere. PFAS. Toxic chemicals you can't see, smell or taste. Fish can reveal how much is present in water and which types. Birds of prey can show what contamination levels look like. And bees are now viewed as good scientific indicators. Humans introduced PFAS into the environment, and now we're trying to get rid of them again. Breaking down forever chemicals. Coming up on Tomorrow Today. Welcome to the show.
2: PFAS sure can do a lot of things. They make dental floss silky smooth, coat paper cups, waterproof clothes. They're in firefighting foam and even ensure nothing sticks to your frying pan. And they've been doing it for more than a century now. Thanks, PFAS. But there's a catch. This group of compounds basically never breaks down. That's why they're also called forever chemicals. Once in the environment, PFAS get into drinking water and food, eventually accumulating in our bodies. Elevated amounts of them can cause cholesterol levels to rise, damage the liver, reduce vaccine effectiveness, impair immune system response, and even lead to cancer. Newborns exposed to PFAS often weigh less at birth. Experts assume that nowadays, the chemicals can be found in all of us. Can we get rid of them? Maybe with what's called the fourth state of matter. Not a solid, not a liquid, not a gas, but what's known as plasma. It surrounds lightning, lives in fire, makes stars shine, and causes the northern lights. Generated from an extremely hot gas, plasma is a mixture of ions, electrons, and neutral particles. And research indicates it might be able to rid our water of forever chemicals. Researchers at the Fraunhofer Institute for Interfacial Engineering and Biotechnology in Stuttgart have focused on contaminated water. Paul Reichler and Jakob Bartz developed a system designed to eliminate PFAS and other pollutants completely. One that doesn't leave behind any toxic residues. Plasma plays a central role. The researchers demonstrate their process on water that's leached out of a landfill site. It contains heavy metals, things like arsenic, mercury and cadmium, but also household chemicals and PFAS compounds. The polluted liquid contains all the stuff that makes life difficult for environmental engineers and in extremely high concentrations. Our method uses a plasma-based process, one of what are called advanced oxidation processes. The goal is to break PFAS molecules down into their basic components. Here's how it works. The contaminated water is pumped into a vertical tube. At the top, it flows over and trickles back down along the outer surface of the pipe. Above the pipe is a grid. A high voltage current is applied between pipe and grid, creating the plasma. But you can only really see it in complete darkness. Plasma isn't just visually striking. It also has an effect on the contaminated liquid. As the water flows down the outside of the tube through the discharge zone, the plasma breaks PFAS molecule chains apart, shortening them over and over until all that's left is either carbon dioxide or fluoride. The same principle can be used to break down other organic chemicals, including many pharmaceuticals. In this test, the water is cycled through the system about 40 times. Let's see how well it worked. This is the untreated water from the landfill with its typical dark brown color. And this is after the plasma treatment. You can see how it's cleared. Most of the pollutants have been removed. Today's promising lab results could in the future lead to changes in wastewater treatment plants, helping to finally break down forever chemicals.
1: Stuff we no longer want gets thrown in the trash, but where does it end up? Landfills are bad for the environment, and lots of what's dumped there still contains valuable resources. We need to reclaim and reuse those materials. With textiles and some types of plastic, we already do a fair bit of recycling, but other waste remains a big challenge.
2: It's a treasure worth millions of euros, and we throw it away. Solar panels generally work for about 20 years. After that, they're mostly dismantled and scrapped. At this research center in Halle, Frank Zobel and his team want to stop the waste. In the next few years, Germany will see a massive spike in decommissioned panels. Currently, Germany has about 80 gigawatts of photovoltaic capacity, around 200 million tons of PV modules. They're made from valuable raw materials, about 200,000 tons of silicon, around 30,000 tons of copper, and more than 2,000 tons of silver, essential resources that take a lot of time and effort to extract. The problem is that aged PV systems are treated simply as electronic waste. So far, recycling has mainly focused on aluminum and glass. With just these two components, you recover around 80% of the module's mass, which legally is considered sufficient. But silicon in particular is largely ignored during recycling, a huge waste of resources. Producing silicon is an extremely complex and energy-intensive process. If we could recover it from solar modules, we could stop emitting enormous amounts of CO2. That's the researchers' plan. Here, only silicon and plastic remain from the modules. These residues are shredded and then sorted into individual components. That's a difficult process because clean separation is crucial for reuse. The key challenge is processing silicon in ways that are both cost-effective and energy-efficient. The researchers show this is not an impossible task. A demonstrator module we made here is made entirely from 100% recycled silicon. It achieves an efficiency of 19.7%, higher than the old modules the materials came from. An important step towards better recycling, especially looking ahead. The solar panel boom we're currently seeing on rooftops in Germany will need recycling in 10 to 20 years. We need to be prepared with processes that are economically viable. The method represents a big step forward, but solar panel recycling could be made even more efficient. Michael Heuschkel and Harald Groß say it can be done cheaper and far more environmentally friendly using light. Their approach doesn't require shredding modules. Instead, whole panels are fed into a system and exposed to a short, high-intensity flash of light. We can't see the flash, but we can hear the discharge.
3: Okay, ist bereit? Los geht's!
2: The flash is quite audible, a loud thump. It heats the module to several hundred degrees Celsius, breaking the bond between plastic and silicon. Then the back layer is opened and the silicon fragments are collected. The purity remains high and no other complex post-processing is required. Another key advantage is that the system is mobile and fits into a shipping container. So PV arrays worldwide could theoretically be dismantled on site. That's cost effective. The current approach is shredding and sorting, which only leads to downcycling. What we need is real recycling. a true circular economy. In other words, recovering materials in their original quality. We're still far from that goal, especially when it comes to wind turbines. A company called Novotech specializes in recycling those. Systems like these also have to be retired after about 25 years of operation, but solutions in Germany are still lacking, for rotor blades in particular. Around 50,000 tons per year will need recycling by 2040. Novotech founder Holger Sasse has made solving this problem his goal. The blades often lie around in fields for years, so I asked myself, what can we do with them? Right now, the standard method is to crush them and then burn them in cement plants. But our goal is to keep carbon in solid form, not to release it as CO2 into the atmosphere. When these systems were built 25 years ago, no one thought about recycling. Now Sasse is tackling the problems that's causing. His idea is to turn the material into a wood substitute for the construction industry. Old rotor blades are delivered in pieces, which are shredded in a powerful grinder. After that, the sorting begins. Not everything is usable or useful for us. There are lead weights, copper cables. Those are all valuable materials that we remove. Only the epoxy and glass fiber from the rotors is treated in our process. In the end, just finely shredded flakes are left, ready for reuse. These are melted down and molded into new shapes, for example, floorboards that can replace tropical hardwood. Because the material is highly durable, it's suitable even for demanding applications, like the support structures for solar installations. And Sasse has, of course, thought about how these can be recycled in turn. The new material being produced here can be returned to us in 20 or 30 years and turned into yet another product. It's high time to rethink recycling for solar panels and wind turbines, preserving the increasingly scarce resources they contain for future generations.
1: What's that noise? It's the sound of a single Maybug. Its powerful wings make a loud buzz when it flies. No wonder. The insect isn't exactly aerodynamic, but though somewhat clumsy, it remains undaunted.
4: People in May beetle fever. It's a Maybug year. Millions of the insects suddenly appeared in Germany in the spring of 2026. Why so many at the same time? Is there reason to fear the invasion? And what does this rare natural spectacle have to do with the FIFA World Cup? Let's kick things off.
2: This major natural spectacle of northern cockchafers is something that typically occurs in the dry regions called the Hessische Ried, in the northern part of the

0: the Upper Rhine Valley. The forests there are already heavily damaged. The soil is extremely dry. The larvae love that.
1: Cockchafers, commonly called May beetles or May bugs, are for the most part indigenous to Europe. In the course of its life, the insect undergoes a complete metamorphosis. It all starts in the soil. A mature female May bug lays up to 70 eggs. Tiny larvae hatch a few weeks later. We call them grubs. During this larval stage, which lasts 3 to 4 years, the grubs remain underground. A smart move. That keeps them hidden from potential predators while they feed voraciously on plant roots. Very large numbers of grubs can cause significant damage to forests, though generally nothing unsustainable. After all, woodland ecosystems are complex.
0: For nature, this can sometimes even be a blessing. Think of the bats and birds that often struggle to find enough food. In a year like this, there's plenty of protein-rich bounty. The May beetles provide a feast. So it's important not to lose perspective and focus on what truly harms forests: falling groundwater levels, drought, and extreme heat.
1: Once fully grown, the grubs bore down about a meter into the soil and pupate. During this stage, their bodies transform and they emerge looking like beetles rather than grubs. They then spend the winter underground before crawling to the surface in spring.
0: They come up out of the ground, exiting from small holes. Then they take off and start flying. Usually, we only see them for a few weeks.
1: The short period they spend above ground is all the time they have left. Culturally, May beetles were once seen as a sign of spring. In Germany, songs and poems have been written about them, and the luck they supposedly bring. A distinctive feature, their antennae. In female beetles, 6 feathery structures resemble a fan. And the males?
0: The males even have 7 leaves on their antenna. That's because they not only need to detect the oak leaves they feed on so they can fly towards them, but they also need to be able to locate the females to follow their scent.
1: The big moment has arrived. High in the treetops, males and females meet up to mate. Their extremely short lives above ground serve a single purpose: reproduction. After mating, the males die.
0: Once the females have mated, they feed intensely for about 2 weeks. They eat and eat and eat, leaf after leaf. Then, after roughly 2 weeks, they lay their eggs in the soil in a forest.
1: Then the females die as well, and the cycle begins again. Because May beetles sometimes strip entire forests and fields bare, they were hunted for centuries. In many places, they were captured in huge numbers. In the swarm year of 1938, records reveal that in the German state of Schleswig-Holstein alone, more than 192,000 kilograms of May beetles were collected, nearly 200 million insects all told. Some ended up in pots. You can still find recipes for May bug soup. First, the beetles were fried in butter, then boiled in chicken broth and pureed. Nowadays, May beetles have become a much rarer sight. Decades of monoculture farming and pesticides have taken a heavy toll. So a mass emergence like this year's is actually a reason for celebration. And in some parts of Germany, it's also associated with the World Cup.
0: Interestingly, these mass years often coincide with soccer World Cups. When Germany won in 2014, it was also a great May beetle year.

0: Let's hope it works out again this time.
1: We'll see. And if not, there's always another chance in 4 years, when the next generation of May Beatles should emerge again for yet another May Beetle Year classic.
2: There's something else associated with springtime, at least here in Germany, asparagus. Every year, its appearance heralds the end of winter. What happens when you eat it? Prompted a question from a viewer in Croatia.
0: Why does urine have an intense, characteristic odour after consuming asparagus? Whether green or white, shoots from the asparagus are viewed as a healthy addition to any diet. But eating it can have a noticeable side effect. Soon after consumption, your urine can acquire a powerful odour. Or at least in some people it can. Lots of people would recognize the scent, though some can't smell it at all. Confused yet? Okay, let's start at the beginning. Researchers believe that what ultimately leads to that smelly tinkle is a small molecule the plant contains lots of. Called asparagusic acid, it's pretty odorless. But see those two S's down at the bottom? Those represent sulfur atoms, and sulfur is an element that plays a role in lots of powerful scents. It's a major component in skunk spray, for instance. And it gives garlic its characteristic pong. After you chow down on the vegetable, your body can turn innocuous asparagusic acid into stuff that reeks a lot more. Like dimethyl sulfide, one component in the smell of rotting meat. Or methanethiol, which helps give some cheeses their distinctive tangy smell. And not just cheeses. The molecule is also associated with bad breath. But not everyone's metabolism turns asparagusic acid into lots of stronger smelling stuff. Some people don't have detectable asparagus pee. Why? Either their bodies don't break down asparagusic acid in the first place, or don't turn it into noticeable levels of stinky compounds. What makes things even more complicated is the sense of smell itself. Special cells inside your nose are studded with different kinds of highly specific receptors. When the right scent molecules dock on, you smell that specific smell. But if you don't have the genes to make receptors for the stinky compounds in asparagus pee, you won't smell them, even in your own urine. So bottom line, not everyone who eats asparagus will necessarily produce strongly scented characteristic pee after, and even in those who do, not everyone will be able to smell it.
2: What are stars made of? How many colours do butterflies see? Could robots have babies one day? Do you have a science question? Then send it to us as a video, text or voice message. If we answer it on the show, we'll send you a little gift as a thank you. So, just ask. We all want to remain healthy as we age. Scientists have found that more than anything else, our relationships with people contribute to happiness and well-being. Having a wide social network has a powerful effect. That's one of the findings from a study at Harvard that's been going on for over 80 years now. And another factor also plays a role.
0: Remarks like, "You have a beautiful smile," make us happy. And they do more. Compliments are more than just kind words. They're an essential aspect of close relationships. At the Institute of Medical Psychology at Heidelberg University Hospital, Monika Eckstein researches social interactions. She's studied what happens in the brain when couples give each other compliments. We designed a very elaborate experiment. Both partners from each couple were placed in two MRI scanners running simultaneously. They could see each other via video screens. The researchers then observed the neural reactions in 43 couples as they exchanged compliments written in advance. The scan showed that the exchanges activated areas of the brain linked to empathy and reward. where hormones associated with feelings of bonding and happiness are active. The most important finding for us was that while receiving a compliment is rewarding and pleasant for the brain, giving one is as well. And that can increase satisfaction in a relationship. Psychologist Corina Aguilar-Raab has studied the phenomenon as well.
3: Sie beeinflussen unser Wohlbefinden.
0: Compliments influence our well-being and give people the feeling of being socially connected in a way that meets their emotional needs. Could this effect also help with mental disorders? That question was explored in another study, simulated here. In it, couples where a woman suffered from depression exchanged compliments for 10 minutes. The researchers measured heart activity, eye movements, and changes in saliva. The question? Do they bring the same benefits they do in couples where both partners are healthy? And in fact, they did. The improvement in mood was just as strong. There was no difference. They were positively affected. And they benefited even more in one aspect after those 10 minutes of interaction, how satisfied they felt with their relationship. A surprising result that could prove very useful in prevention and therapy. Small positive interactions seem to have a big impact on how we feel and perceive our daily lives. A good compliment in a relationship or a friendship should be personal and authentic. Is there a compliment you'd like to give, I assume, to your girlfriend? She has very, very beautiful eyes and a wonderful smile, and I especially love her dimples. It's so nice that you're here with me today. And Turnabout is fair play. Is there a compliment you'd like to give him? I'm so happy I have him and that I met him at all in my life. I really love your eyes, honestly. Whenever I look at you, your eyes are always smiling. And that makes me happy too. Thank you. Happy faces in Heidelberg, inspired by sincere compliments. We could all give them a little more often.
2: Starting right now, we're delighted to have viewers like you, and we hope your interest in science never wanes. That's all for now. See you again next time on Tomorrow Today.

0: Gen Z, conservative, Catholic. Many young Americans are finding faith.
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2: You're going to see a real change in the country where it is this return to traditional values.
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4: Beatles, hippie vans, and beyond. Icons of a bygone era. Could they be a lifeline for tomorrow? That's what Volkswagen is hoping for. Harnessing the power of its legends right in the heart of the digital age. Is the future in the rear view mirror? Rev in 90 minutes.

0: 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Watch the latest news while simultaneously learning German with Kurz und Leicht. 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Video news for learning German, Kurz und Leicht. She survived the Holocaust. Eva Umlauf was in Auschwitz as a 2-year-old girl. It was only much later that she dared to confront her ordeal, a life overshadowed by trauma. What made her embark on that journey? I survived Auschwitz. Watch the full story on YouTube.
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2: The U.S. Supreme Court rules against Donald Trump's order restricting birthright citizenship. The ruling upholds the constitutional right to citizenship for anyone born in the United States. It is seen as a major blow to the U.S. president. And demonstrations take place across South Africa to mark an unofficial deadline set by protest groups for undocumented immigrants to leave the country. I'm Sarah Kelly in Berlin. This is DW News.

0: And we're going to begin now with breaking news from the United States, where the Supreme Court has upheld granting automatic U.S. citizenship to children born in the country to undocumented migrants. This ruling is a huge blow to President Donald Trump, who had ordered an end to birthright citizenship if parents in the United States illegally or temporarily. The court's 6-3 decision upholds longstanding practice that Trump had sought to overturn. Earlier in the day, the court handed Trump twin victories, abolishing limits on party election funding and upholding state laws barring transgender girls and women from playing on school athletic teams. Well, the case has been so controversial, with a lot at stake. DW correspondent Misha Komodowski has more on the ruling.
1: Yes, Sarah, it really has. This is one of those cases where the stakes were both legal and personal, and for lots and lots of people. At the center is birthright citizenship, the idea that if you are born in the United States, you are automatically a citizen under the 14th Amendment. And that's been the long-standing interpretation for more than a century. And today, the Supreme Court essentially sided with the principle of this amendment, which is simple. If you are born on U.S. soil, you are an American citizen. President Trump has challenged that for years. He's pointed to so-called birth tourism, which is quite popular, especially in his very own state of Florida, and national security concerns. So when he returned to the White House, one of his very first moves was signing an executive order to end it. But even people inside his own administration, inside his very own inner circle, had doubts, because most legal experts said that this isn't something a president can do alone. It would need to go through the Congress. And today, the Supreme Court agreed. Justices across the political spectrum had already signaled skepticism during oral arguments. So this outcome is not a surprise. The ruling was written by Chief Justice John Roberts, and it is a significant check on presidential power.
0: Does this mean that the challenge is now over, Misha, or does Trump have any other avenues?
1: Well, supporters of changing the rule argued it's about immigration policy and how the Constitution should be applied today. Opponents say

0: altering birthright citizenship would fundamentally reshape who gets to be considered American. So today's opinion isn't just about legal theory. It affects thousands of families and set a major precedent for how constitutional rights are interpreted in the future. But expect more more lawsuits in the nearest future in lower courts. This is something that legal experts are expecting.
1: There's been a big shift on immigration in the U.S. under Trump. Can you just give us, you know, the larger view of what has been at play and the latest on that front?
0: Yes, Sarah, and we've reported on that matter. Since Trump returned to office, the administration has deported hundreds of thousands of people. ICE has more than doubled in size, and protections for migrants for Venezuela, or Haiti, or Somalia have been stripped away. Just last week, the Supreme Court handed the White House three major immigration wins, making it easier to end protections, restrict asylum, and speed up deportations. But not everything has gone the administration's way. Courts have blocked several key policies, including a sweeping pause on legal immigration for people from 39 countries. More than 800 lawsuits have been filed against Trump immigration policies so far. So what we are watching today isn't just about one ruling. It's part of a two-front battle. The administration pushing hard to reshape who can come to America, who can stay here in the United States, and now, with today's case, who is even considered American at birth.
1: And we have to say that this ruling, it comes on the final day of a Supreme Court term that has really centered on Trump's expansive claims of presidential power. And it has largely ruled in his favor, including this ruling that came in today upholding the ban on transgender women in female athletics. Walk us through some of the other decisions that have been handed down.
0: Well, Sarah, I have to say that the Supreme Court justices today are considered more popular than any pop star in this country. And beyond birthright citizenship, the Supreme Court wrapped up its first its term today with two more big rulings, as you said, and both are going to be felt for a long, long time. The court didn't rule against the president on everything today. On transgender athletes, the justices ruled 6-3 to uphold state laws that ban transgender girls and women from competing in female sports. States like Idaho or West Virginia, they had pushed for this, and more than two dozen other states have similar laws, and now they have the green light too. So critics say this goes beyond fairness and effectively pushes transgender students out of school sports altogether. And on campaign money, the court struck down decades-old limits on how much political parties can actually spend alongside their candidates. That opens the door to even more money flowing into elections, fewer restrictions, with a bigger advantage for well-funded campaigns. Some analysts are already comparing it to the Citizens United decision, which fundamentally changed how money works in American politics. And it is very important ahead of the midterms here in the United States. So what does today tell us? The court has been largely on President Trump's side this term, expanding his power to fire federal officials, backing his immigration agenda in several key cases. But today, it drew a clear line on birthright citizenship. It gave and it took away all in the same morning. And the President Trump has reacted just now. He called it a big win for the country. And on the campaign decision, it goes in support of the First Amendment. That's what he just posted on his very own Truth Social platform.
1: Misha Komodowski in Washington, thank you. And now we head to Ukraine. Hundreds of female prisoners have taken advantage of a government amnesty to swap their prison cells for the front lines. Prisoners who agreed to serve in the military are given parole and a commuted sentence. Many are drawn not just by freedom, but by the chance to start over. And with mobilization in crisis, their fight for redemption is one Ukraine's army badly needs.
2: Natalia swapped her prison cell for the front line in Ukraine.
3: It felt like a lottery ticket, a chance at a new life to change myself, and I had plenty of time to think about it.
2: She was serving a 5-year sentence for theft and was due for release in 2028. Then Ukraine passed a law allowing eligible prisoners to volunteer to fight.
3: I wanted to sign up. The moment I heard it, yes, I want this.
2: Natalia applied 3 times before she was accepted.
3: I think for me, prison was quite a turning point, a period in which I reevaluated my entire life.
2: More than 200 female prisoners like Natalia have taken up arms since the law was passed in May 2024. For many, it offers a path for transformation. Like Natalia's comrade Elvira, who was serving a 7-year sentence for murder.
4: There are 2 different things. Coming out having served time, or going to fight and being a soldier. It seems obvious to me that it's better to be a soldier.
2: Not every Ukrainian inmate qualifies. Those convicted of the most serious crimes, including the murder of 2 or more people, sexual offences and treason, are excluded. In exchange for service, which lasts until the war ends, their sentences are commuted. Those who survive the war can return to civilian life with a clean record and a fresh start.
4: If you're careful and attentive and listen to people here and learn what they teach you as far as how to conduct yourself properly, it's actually quite a decent chance at life.
2: That motivation is something their commanders say they see on the front lines.
5: I haven't seen better fighters than them. They were super motivated from the start by freedom, money, and becoming something in life. As fighters, they are outstanding.
2: And the women's participation is increasingly seen as essential. As the war drags on, Ukraine is struggling to meet mobilization targets. Accepting prisoners is just one way the search for new recruits has widened. Officials say every addition bolsters the ranks. There are approximately 1,500 women in prisons across Ukraine, and only a fraction meet the program's criteria. But everyone we spoke to said the same thing. They want redemption.
3: Either you get released and there's a stamp on you that you're an ex-con, well, however you look at it, that's just how it is, or you go in already as someone with a military obligation. You have more rights, more opportunities. For me, that plays a huge role too.
4: I reconsidered things. I rethought a lot. I want to start everything over. And to start something over, I want to be useful to society in this way.
2: Both Angelina and Natalia have been accepted into the program and are awaiting the final approval from the authorities until they can join their units. Back on the front line, Natalia had recently returned from her first mission as a drone operator, which lasted 10 days. She worked close to the zero line, acting as eyes for the infantry.
3: The sounds I'd never heard before. The whole sky was humming because there were drones. I'm satisfied with myself, first and foremost. I do not do this for anyone else, but first and foremost for myself because I take it seriously, fully serious.
2: The war has opened an unexpected path for these women, one that's reshaping their lives beyond their past.
1: And Yasser Atalan is from the Center for Strategic and International Studies in Washington, D.C. I asked him how big of an impact the recruitment of female convicts is making on mobilization in Ukraine.
6: So we need to understand what Russia is, what Ukraine is trying to do. Ukraine is basically trying to stand against the Russian offensives and Russian pressure during the war. And now this war is entering its like 5th year, it's in its 5th year. The idea is that Russia is aiming to put this war in a negotiated ending position where that is favorable to basically Russia. And Ukraine is trying to defend against to the extent that is possible. The main challenge there is the mobilization, as you defined. These kind of mobilizations, amnesties, are trying to help, like, sort of compensating Ukraine's main challenge, which is lack of manpower during the war. What we, if we if you are going to put this into a context, in the beginning of the war, obviously Ukrainians were like rushed to the front lines to fight against the Russians. But after a point, there are bigger problems coming out, such as like the recruitment, but also like the desertion. What I mean by is that Ukraine is having difficulties in keeping the levels needed in the front lines, but as well as the in the front lines, the people, infantry, and the drone operations are leaving their positions, leaving without permissions. So that leaves to a position where Ukraine military is seeking to keep them in the front lines.
1: And I want to talk a little bit more about that, but just one more quick follow-up question specifically about the female prisoners on the front line. From a defense perspective, how do you see the risks of integrating former prisoners into active combat units, particularly when it comes to discipline, reliability, and command structures?
6: I think it's fairly normal. In the beginning of the war, there was already a process where the people in the prisons who had the former combat experience were already recruited for the military operations. That was both in both sides, in Ukraine and Russia, and that's kind of normal in these kind of wars. But the main challenge here is that Ukraine wants to keep using this man force, or like female prisoners as well, in the operations. Is it possible to the extent that is possible? From a defense perspective, what we see in the war is that there is this front line that is around like 30 kilometers going extending to each side that is mostly frozen in this war, that is mainly operated by the drone operators. So we don't see like back to back, like front to front infantry is fighting, but we see a lot of drone operators in both sides trying to sense the both sides' actions as well as keep the defend line for the Ukraine to intact. So from that perspective, these female prisoners, what we see them, they are being filling these gaps in the front lines. First, as the drone operators or the infantry, basically to keep the defensive line intact. And when you think about it, these drone operations are easy, like fairly easier to teach these operators, at least for certain tasks, such as like sort of surveilling the operations other side, not necessarily like fighting through the FPV drones. But these drone operators are very useful. And then Ukraine is building these units, like the young people, females are actually working as volunteers in these units. So female prisoners doesn't really make a big risk in that sense.
1: Can you give us an overview of Ukraine's mobilization efforts? What's working right now? What remains challenging?
6: So yeah, like going back to my previous point, where when Ukraine had this like mobilization challenges, what we observed to see, and this year it was acknowledged by the defense minister, is that like we start to see specifically towards the end of basically coming to the recent times, we started to see a lot of like desertion, like people in the front lines or the military are leaving without telling their superiors. So specifically, this is more for the case for some units, not necessarily for all units. But when we see these 200 number, like basically this is the defense minister's number, is that 200,000 Ukrainian soldiers have left without a permission. So that means that these people are evading their sort of the legal processes. And then from a perspective, Ukraine is having bigger challenges there keeping this there. And the public opinion is also like not in favor of Ukraine, because public doesn't want to continue to this war. So that's why whenever you see those kind of people leaving the front line, public are actually making sympathies with these people. Over 50% of the people are having sympathies who actually left the front lines because they have their life in their mind.
1: Yasser Atalan, we have to leave it there. Thank you so much. South Africa is on the edge today as it marks an unofficial leave the country deadline for undocumented migrants set by protest groups. Nationwide demonstrations have been taking place despite government warnings that only they can enforce immigration law. In many areas, shops are shuttered, workers are staying home, and there's a heavy police presence.
7: Protesters in Johannesburg. Their presence forcing shops and businesses to shut and residents to stay off the streets. Their simmering anger boiling over as they reach an unofficial deadline of June 30th for undocumented people to leave South Africa.
8: From today onwards.

0: government to start massive deportation of illegal immigrants. We want government to take this matter seriously.
1: South Africa's president Cyril Ramaphosa has rejected vigilantism, saying immigration enforcement must remain the responsibility of authorities, noting that many foreign nationals live and work legally in South Africa. He said his government is pursuing reforms, including stronger border management. Critics describe the groups and protesters as xenophobic, which has led some migrants, like these Malawians, to leave South Africa, fearful of the rising tensions.
2: When you are walking, they're asking you, when are you going to go back home? They say they can kill every foreign nationals here.
1: South Africa, one of Africa's largest economies, has long attracted migrants seeking work despite high unemployment and deep inequality. But these protests mark a turning point, reshaping the country's image beyond its borders.
3: DW correspondent Diane Hawker-Kalubi is in Johannesburg and described the situation.
4: Well, Sarah, the main protests in Johannesburg have dispersed. They started in the city centre, downtown Johannesburg, and continued into Hillbrow and Yeovil. While in Hillbrow and Yeovil, we did see some smaller groups kind of pairing off and going into some of the side streets. We did see also some young men throwing rocks at some of the buildings there and apartments there. The relevance of these areas is that they are areas where there are a number of migrant communities living, and that's a well-known kind of fact of Johannesburg. And it seems like they were throwing stones at buildings where they thought migrants would be located or living. However, that group dispersed maybe about 30 minutes ago, and for now the situation is quite calm. However, in the Germiston area, which is more on the east of Johannesburg, police have been dealing with a situation there where they've had to try and disperse a crowd that has not been dispersing. They've been rounding up some of the protesters who seem to be trying to confront some immigrants and allegedly also trying to go into some of their homes to confront them. That was happening just a few minutes before this live. And we also know that in Durban, the protest is still ongoing. There was a memorandum handover that was done there. But now the group is still assembled and still marching through the streets of Durban. So in some areas it's calmed down and dispersed, but other areas still ongoing.
5: And we have to say, I mean, this so-called deadline, it's not anything official. This was set by anti-migrant groups, which are essentially vigilante groups. We've seen people leaving the country. How seriously is the deadline being taken by those who could be affected?
4: I would say the deadline is being taken very seriously by those who could be affected. Over the past few weeks, we've been covering some of the repatriations that are being conducted by the different governments, and we've spoken to some of the people that are leaving. They are not only heeding what's being said at podiums and at these marches, but also getting direct information and sometimes threats from those who live around them. For example, a Manawi national who I spoke to earlier this week said that he had been told by his neighbours that he should leave and that if he's still in South Africa, they can't guarantee his safety. So that's the kind of feedback that we've been getting from people who are packing up and leaving, and that's what's causing them concern and fear.
5: Do we know how many people have left the country?
4: Well, the police reported as of last night that 25,000 people have been repatriated. However, there have been more buses being loaded up and going to the border throughout today. So that number is likely to increase. The South African police have been working with consulate officials from Malawi, Nigeria, Ghana and Zimbabwe to try and kind of finalise those lists and make sure that they know who's on those buses. So the process isn't, a simple one. It is quite bureaucratic. But they are trying to, for example, where people don't have any documentation, ensure that they have an emergency travel document. But the South African

0: government also noting anyone who entered the country illegally and then in the process also issuing them with a 5-year ban. So that's part of the reason why the repatriation process is taking some time. But 25,000 since the 7th of June.
1: Diane, you have a really good feeling for the atmosphere on the ground. And I'm wondering if you're seeing, you know, this spike in tension as temporary, you know, as something that is associated with this, you know, unofficial deadline that has been set? Or is this really something that's deeper rooted frustration, you know, with the government, over unemployment, over a weak economy? Where is it coming from?
0: Well, I think there are a couple of important things to consider. We're in an election here in South Africa. On the 4th of November, we'll be voting in local government elections. And, you know, in recent years, we have seen that the issue of migration does tend to come up and become more to the forefront when it comes closer to election time. This is partly because there are some political parties who are also campaigning along the lines of immigration. And that would include a party like Action SA, who has included the immigration issue in their kind of campaign, as well as the MK party, which is the third biggest party in the country, a party led by South Africa's former president, Jacob Zuma. In fact, today, amongst the protesters that we saw were members of the MK party. And they told us directly that they do support this call for illegal immigrants to leave the country. But on top of that, there is a genuine frustration from ordinary citizens about the economic situation in the country. A lot of people simply haven't recovered since the COVID-19 pandemic, and we have an extremely high level of joblessness, which is really causing frustration in many South African communities.
1: Good to see you, Diane. Thanks for bringing us up to date. Diane Hawker-Kalubi there in Johannesburg. A reminder of our top story. The U.S. Supreme Court has upheld granting automatic citizenship to children born in the country to undocumented migrants. The ruling is a huge blow to President Trump, who had ordered an end to birthright citizenship if parents in the United States are there illegally or temporarily. Demonstrations are taking place across South Africa to mark an unofficial deadline set by protest groups for undocumented immigrants to leave the country. In many areas, shops are shuttered, workers are staying home, and there is a heavy police presence. There's more on the website, tw.com. Follow us on social media at TW News. I am at Sarah Kelly Official. Thanks for watching. Take care.

0: Gen Z, conservative, Catholic. Many young Americans are finding faith.
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0: Their practice provides identity, structure, and shapes their everyday life.
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4: Beatles. 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

and beyond, icons of a bygone era. Could they be a lifeline for tomorrow? That's what Volkswagen is hoping for. Harnessing the power of its legends right in the heart of the digital age. Is the future in the rear view mirror? Rev. In 60 minutes.

0: map, a crisis area, a conflict. But when did it start? What's it really about? And how does it impact us all? Let's take a closer look. Local conflicts that send global shockwaves. 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
1: In Japan, oysters and pearls become part of the burial ritual. Why Argentina's mate tea farmers fear for their livelihoods. Young, religious, conservative. In the US, the Catholic Church is attracting more young men.

0: In the United States, many churches are full on Sundays. Religion plays a significant role, even though the number of people with no religious affiliation has been rising for years. The polarization of the US is also reflected in religion. Conservative evangelicals often rally around President Trump. Liberal Christians tend to align more with the Democrats. What's new is Catholicism's appeal to the younger generation.
1: Clayton, Christian and Logan are young, conservative and Catholic. Christianity shapes their daily lives, their values and their view of America.
2: Catholicism is the starting point. We get our morality, our values from the Catholic Church, from the Bible.
1: I meet the three friends for the first time at CPEC, the largest conservative Republican gathering in the US. Religious symbols are everywhere here, and that's not a coincidence. Dr. Stephen Schneck is an expert on religion and politics and taught at the Catholic University of America.
3: Joe Biden won the Catholic vote in 2020. Trump won it in 2024. So the Catholic vote swings. I mean, if Trump loses the Catholic vote, the Republicans are toast for the midterms. The Republicans are toast for the 2028 election. The people around Trump realize that if there's going to be a future for Trumpism, if there's a post-Trump conservatism in the United States, it could be exactly this welding together of Christian nationalism around evangelical Christianity on one side and populist nationalism on the other side. And those two things fuse together.
1: Generation Z had long been considered the least religious generation in American history. That has clearly changed. Christian has invited us to his home, a farm in Maryland.
4: This is all my political thing. I throw it up here because it's kind of like my trophy shelf right there. I did a little jujitsu. This is a gold jujitsu medal I got. Yeah, so you know you gotta have your gotta be strong in faith, intellect, and physical prowess. So
1: he says he often feels misunderstood.
4: You know, I'm out there volunteering. You know, I'm in my church. I'm out here helping, door knocking, and everything. You know, I'm not going out there like doing call to violence.
1: Charlie Kirk, founder of Turning Point USA and one of the country's best-known conservative activists, was shot and killed last year at an event in Utah, shocking many young conservatives.
4: There's another like conservative person that's getting shot at or trying to be killed. Seeing somebody that I'd grown up with watching just be brutally murdered on TV.

0: And then such a lack of a response from conservative leaders afterwards was really disheartening, I'd say.
1: What do you mean by lack of response? What would you have wished for?
0: That's a hard one, but you see there's like such a real political divide nowadays. And I remember distinctly that, you know, there are these videos, of course, of people celebrating it happening.
2: For the three young Americans, the Christian faith is an integral part of their identity. Their journey did not begin with certainties, but with questions.
3: You know, I was thinking, we've got all these denominations. Which one's the right one? I don't want to be wrong. But something really resonated, right? It was sort of this, this sense of purpose that they were imbuing in me when they started talking about Christ and going out into the world.
0: Because I think one of the important things the Catholic Church brings to people in general, especially young men, is a tradition and structure that other faiths don't have.
2: They describe a generation rich in material possessions that still struggles to find meaning.
3: In America, it feels like we have everything. So we have all of these things, pretty much everything we could want, all the comforts we could want, but you have this depression problem with Gen Z, and it's like, why does that exist? If we can have anything that we want materially, why do you have this depression problem, right? Why do you have these high suicide rates? Why do you have these, you know, terrible tragedies where someone goes off and kills a bunch of people? We know that we're missing something deeper in our soul.
2: Faith now guides many of their everyday decisions.
0: Sometimes you gotta cut a little bit of the people out that aren't really helping you foster a real good faith in your life. The more deep in my faith I get, the more alienated you are from modern society. You know, it becomes a real issue because, like, I don't actually want to talk about like a lot of sex.
3: People aren't really having kids anymore. Whereas, you know, people used to get married younger. You know, you'd get a house young because the economy was good enough for it. You know, you'd buy a car, you could raise a young family. You don't really see that anymore.
2: Faith also shapes their opinions on some of the country's most controversial issues.
0: Life does start at conception. You know, these are issues that shouldn't really be debated. They're just, one is true, one is wrong, one is evil, one is good.
2: Christian's father believes the pandemic also played a major role.
4: If you look at it, we went through COVID. They were isolated. It changed the dynamics of our economy. In getting jobs, most of their jobs are remote. So they're not getting that social interaction with people of their own age. It gives them a sense of community. It gives them a sense of purpose, meaning.
2: Father Brian Nolan is a priest at the church the three regularly attend.
5: Young men are just showing up and saying, I want to be Catholic. My experience when the young men come is they're realizing that faith has been revealed, and they're attractive to clarity, to God has been revealed. They're attracted to clarity that's not just up to me to figure it out, but also that there's revelation that's been around, especially in the Catholic Church for 2,000 years. Revelation, so there's a depth, there's a timelessness of truths that many people are drawn to.
2: A recent Gallup poll shows that religion is becoming much more prevalent among young men in the United States, with 42% calling religion very important in their lives. That's up from 28% 2 years earlier. Among young Republican men, the percentage of those who attend church at least once a month has risen from 40 to 52% since 2018. But not all Christian congregations in the U.S. see eye to eye with the increasing number of these young conservatives. Liberal and moderate churches warn that religion is becoming increasingly politicized.
6: The Catholic Church in the United States has been probably the most outspoken critic of the Trump administration in regards to some of the cruelty and excesses of the war on immigrants. You know, for example, the Episcopal bishop here in Washington, Marion Buddy, was one of the first most outspoken critics of the Trump administration.
7: In the name of our God, I ask you to have mercy upon the people in our country who are scared now.

0: The vast majority of immigrants are not criminals. They pay taxes and are good neighbors. I ask you to have mercy, Mr. President, on those in our communities whose children fear that their parents will be taken away.
1: Pope Leo XIV has also increasingly distanced himself from President Trump. Most recently, they clashed over the war in Iran.
2: I have no fear, neither the Trump administration nor speaking out loudly about the message of the gospel. And that's what I believe.
3: You know, Pope Leo has moral authority that transcends whatever political authority Trump might have in this world. I think the Pope, Pope Leo XIV, is probably Trump's biggest problem right now.
1: Even among young conservative Catholics, support for Donald Trump has its limits.
4: Trump is, I thought he was a great leader. I think he was phenomenal in 2016. I disagree with some of the stuff he's doing right now. And unfortunately, you know, wearing a MAGA hat's not gonna get me into heaven.
1: Logan converted to Catholicism just a year ago.
5: He just came home and he was more thoughtful in his words. You could just tell something was different. That's why I went to the Catholic Church myself. I just saw something different and I was like, what are they feeding him there? Because he's a different boy. The way he spoke, he just matured overnight.
6: I'm just so happy for both of them because they've found something that makes them truly happy, and it's wonderful. I've got to witness this whole journey. I think Logan and his friends are just looking for, like Kevin said, they're looking for tradition, they're looking for more conservative values, and I think Catholicism offers that for them.
1: This evening he will take part in an important ritual.
7: I feel fantastic. This is a very exciting moment in my faith journey that I get to join my brother knights. I'm a first degree knight right now, and I'm getting exemplified as a third degree knight.
8: What does it mean exactly? Explain it to our international audience.
7: Being a knight is, it's a brotherhood.
9: Carry it with you always, as often, and pray as often as you can.
7: It's one of the reasons it's so important that we see Gen Z, you know, coming into the Catholic faith, not only because their souls are being saved, but because when they come into the Catholic faith specifically, it's having this snowball effect on others. And it's pulling others out of these like decadent hedonistic lifestyles into something that matters. And as that continues in the next few years, you're gonna see a real change in the country where it is this return to traditional values.
1: For an increasing number of young American men, Christianity offers identity, structure, confidence, and a sense of belonging in a time of growing uncertainty.
10: Javier Milei, the president with the chainsaw, has now led Argentina for 2.5 years. His record so far is controversial. He has sharply reduced inflation and returned the budget to surplus. But his tough austerity measures have also pushed many businesses into bankruptcy and increased unemployment.
11: Valdemar Schwinder never starts his day without a thermos for mate tea. Like many here, the mate farmer voted for right-wing President Javier Milei, hoping to boost sales of Argentina's national drink. As I pour my mate tea, I pour my thoughts into it as well. I sip while looking out at the horizon. That's how I refresh my mind and how I am able to make decisions.

0: It's harvest time just now. Valdemar and his workers spend their days stripping branches and leaves from mate trees. In Argentina, mate is a symbol of friendship and just as important as football. Football, Messi and mate go hand in hand. Discovered by Argentina's indigenous peoples, caffeinated mate tea has been the country's equivalent of coffee for centuries, stimulating, energizing, and hugely popular. Some even joke it helped Argentina's footballers to win the World Cup. Mate tea is popular, but profits have plummeted. Small farmers like Valdemar now earn little more than half what they were paid 3 years ago for their harvest. We're living hand to mouth because I'm only making $34 a day now, and a kilo of meat alone costs $7. Who's responsible for the price crash? Valdemar says President Milei, the very man he voted for. Milei lied to us. He wanted to take on the caste, the elite and the crooks, but we apparently misunderstood him. Apparently, we small farmers are that caste. Right after taking office, Milei drastically deregulated the market for mate tea. Most importantly, he scrapped the minimum price guaranteed to its producers. Small farmers like Valdemar Schwinder, whose family is of German descent, used to be able to rely on selling their harvest at a guaranteed minimum price. This protected mate tea, the national drink, for a long time. Today, the government no longer supports us producers. Now it only helps the big mate tea corporations, not us small producers. Milei is fully committed to the forces of the free market. Companies like Las Marias, one of Argentina's largest mate producers, are clearly benefiting from this. They now pay significantly less to their suppliers, like Valdemar. We're currently experiencing a very unusual phase in politics. The Milei administration is committed to the free market, that is, supply and demand. Everyone gets what they deserve, so Milei's policies aren't hurting us. Milei took his chainsaw to the Mate Institute. His government installed new leadership and abolished the minimum price. Our model of deregulation is the opposite of government intervention. Prices will only rise again when demand increases. Valdemar doesn't believe that. The work is hard, and morale among the workers is low. Does Milei expect us to work in the rain? Asks Oscar, Valdemar's partner. The new lower wages aren't enough to live on anymore, they say. Foreman Oscar Diaz tells me retirement is still out of reach for him.
1: 75.
0: I'm officially retired, but I have to keep working. I only get the minimum pension, so I can't retire. Under Milei, my pension amounts to just $187 a month. $187? Yes, it's really that. I'm ashamed to tell you. Milei's deregulation has sparked protests among mate farmers. They're blocking roads and stopping mate shipments from getting through. Milei sends in the police to break up the protests. Valdemar Schwinder has long since regretted voting for Milei. His family now has to tighten their belts. because electricity, gas and food prices continue to rise.
1: My father is a fighter. He's fighting for fair prices and recognition of the value of our mate tea. This fight has only just begun. I still have hope.
0: But Valdemar says things will only improve when President Milei is voted out of office.

This is where a journey for solace has brought a mourning family. To a fisherman's hut and to the Akoya oyster, which can produce pearls. The Maruyama family suffered a terrible loss some time ago. They have brought the ashes of their youngest daughter, Ayumi, shaped into tiny beads that may one day become pearls. The beads are to be placed inside the oyster, together with the family's memories of their daughter. She was the apple of my eye, truly enchanting, the treasure of my life. When she died, I was numb. Ayumi's life was limited by a disability, but her family's love was not. Now her sister is entrusting those memories to the oysters. She loved splashing around in the pool and loved water. I would be so happy if she could return to the sea as a pearl. Her mother, Hiroko, also only recently learned about this type of burial. My heart is pounding. I'm so clumsy. I was terribly nervous even just shaping the balls. Today it's 100 times worse. Will the oysters really turn Ayumi's ashes into pearls? It's not a farewell, but rather a hope for a new beginning. The oyster beds lay off the coast of Mie, a region in western Japan. More than 100 years ago, a method of pearl cultivation was invented here. Today, the Mikimoto pearl producers produce more pearls than royalty could ever wear. Pearls from the Mie are prized for their thick mother-of-pearl layer. They symbolize purity and wisdom. Thanks to the oysters for the pearls are included here in prayer. Buddhist priest Toko Sikido sees a deeper significance in the ritual. When he accompanies mourners, he reminds them of the oyster, which takes a long time to produce a pearl. What eases grief is the passing of the days, in other words, time. Sometimes it helps just to spend a day or two reflecting on it and remembering the deceased with gratitude. Pearl farmer Tetsuo Higashiyama took the oysters out to sea some months ago. Now the time has come for him to return and to check on the oysters. From the outside, it's impossible to tell whether they may actually contain pearls. The family's name is marked on the oysters, but you can't look inside yet. Whether a pearl forms is purely a matter of luck. Sometimes it works, sometimes it doesn't. The Maruyama family is now returning to the coast. They've travelled 300 kilometres for the most important part of the ritual, to discover what lies inside the oysters. A local pearl diver is here to help them. They're hoping for nothing less than a reunion with their daughter,

even if in a different form. And indeed, a pearl has come to light. I can feel her. When I touch her with my finger, I'm overcome with joy. I've found her. The family finds 40 pearls from the 100 oysters they set out. That's an unusually high yield. The pearls come in different colours. Each one is unique, just like the oysters they come from. What matters most isn't the material value. I'd like to pick one for a necklace so I can always be with my sister. Now comes a sense of relief. A new chapter has begun for the Murayama family, beyond the paralyzing grief of their loss. Thanks to the help of the sea, it feels as if my daughter has been reborn and returned to our arms. Their child is with them today in a different way. This experience has helped the family find peace with Ayumi's death.

0: Beatles, hippie fans, and beyond. 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Could they be a lifeline for tomorrow? That's what Volkswagen is hoping for. Harnessing the power of its legends right in the heart of the digital age. Is the future in the rear view mirror? Rev. In 30 minutes. Eco Africa. Real stories, new strategies.
1: We have a lot of environmental challenges.
0: Sustainable resources. How do they become a part of everyday life? Volunteers. How can they protect their paradise on this planet?
2: Plastic is our number one problem.
0: Future leaders. How do they become experts in climate protection? Eco Africa. In 90 minutes.

0: Some call them cocaine of the sea. 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Impossible to breed. And trading them is strictly regulated. The perfect prey for a crime without borders. Billion Dollar Babies starts July 11th on DW.
1: 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You are at the right place. Looking for more than just entertainment? Interested in a vibrant mix from business to science to culture? Then join us. Together we see.
2: 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Ich habe das gefunden, was ich immer machen wollte in meinem Leben.
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4: Was mich beim Lesen der Akten verwundert hat, ist, dass das BKA das nicht weiter verfolgt hat.

The U.S. Supreme Court strikes down Donald Trump's order restricting birthright citizenship. The ruling upholds the constitutional right to citizenship for anyone born in the United States and serves a major blow to the U.S. president. And get out now or else. South Africa is on edge as protest groups take to the streets, marking a deadline they had set for undocumented migrants to leave the country. I'm Nicole Froelich in Berlin, and this is DW News.

0: Welcome. We start in the United States, where the Supreme Court has upheld granting automatic U.S. citizenship to children born in the country to undocumented migrants. The ruling is a huge blow to President Donald Trump, who had ordered an end to birthright citizenship if parents are in the United States illegally or temporarily. The court's 6-3 decision upholds long-standing practices that Trump had sought to overturn. Earlier in the day, the court handed Trump twin victories, abolishing limits on party election funding and upholding state laws barring transgender girls and women from playing on school athletic teams. Misha Komodowski in Washington is on the story. Misha, two wins, one loss for Donald Trump at the Supreme Court today. Which one weighs heavier?
1: Well, Nicole, President Trump, as you've just mentioned, won on transgender sports and campaign spending today. But the birthright citizenship ruling cuts quite deeper because this was personal. This was a promise that he made to his base, his MAGA base, going all the way back to his first term, to his first campaign. And when he came back to the White House, it was one of the very first things he did, signed an executive order on day one to end it. But even people inside his own administration had doubts, because most legal experts will tell you, you cannot undo a constitutional right with a signature. That's a job for Congress, not the Oval Office. And today, the Supreme Court agreed. Justices on both the left and the right had already signaled skepticism during arguments, so the outcome wasn't a total shock, but the weight of it is real. Because what President Trump was trying to do was fundamental. He wanted to say, being born in America is no longer enough. Your parent status matters too. Born to parents on work visa, not a citizen. Born to undocumented mother, not a citizen. That would have rewritten a rule that has stood for over 150 years since the 14th Amendment. Born here, you're American, full stop. Today, the court held that line, and the message to this president was clear. The Constitution is not something you can change with a stroke of pen.
0: Is this then the end of the fight over birthright citizenship, Misha?
1: Long story short, no, Nicole. This is far from over. The Supreme Court has closed the door on doing this through executive order. But the people who want to end birthright citizenship are already pointing to the next door, and it would be the Congress, and beyond that, a constitutional amendment. Kevin Roberts, the president of the Heritage Foundation, it's one of the most influential conservative think tanks here in Washington, and he's a key architect of the Trump policy agenda. He came out today calling for exactly that, a constitutional amendment to change the 14th Amendment itself. House Speaker Mike Johnson called the ruling very disappointing and said Congress will have to deal with it. Trump himself acknowledged yesterday the court might rule this way. Now, the technicalities, changing the Constitution is enormously difficult. You need 2/3 of both the House and the Senate, and then 3/4 of all states to ratify it. That's a very high bar. But the fact that serious voices are already calling for it here in Washington, it tells you this is not the debate that ends today. On the other side, the ACLU, its American Civil Liberties Union, is celebrating, but they know it too. Their message is clear. A president cannot change the Constitution by executive fiat, but they will be watching Congress very, very closely now.
0: The Supreme Court term ends today. Throughout the year, Misha, how did the majority conservative justices vote on the disputes involving the Trump administration?
1: Well, let's remember this is a court with conservative majority of justices, but some analysts say it has shown it answers to the Constitution first, not to the president, on immigration, on firing federal officials, on limiting the power of lower courts to block White House policies. The court largely sided with Trump. But the conservatives have also drawn some lines. They blocked Trump's tariff policy earlier this year, with three of his own appointees voting against him. And today, Chief Justice Roberts, who is conservative himself, led this majority to reject the president on birthright citizenship.
0: As DW Washington correspondent Misha Komodowski, thanks so much. Tensions are simmering in South Africa today as the country marks an unofficial deadline for undocumented migrants to leave the country. The ultimatum was set by protest groups, not by the government. Nationwide demonstrations have been taking place after a weeks-long campaign that has sent thousands fleeing and claimed four lives. In many areas, shops are shuttered, workers are staying home, and there is a heavy police presence.
2: Protesters in Johannesburg. Their presence forcing shops and businesses to shut and residents to stay off the streets. Their simmering anger boiling over as they reach an unofficial deadline of June 30th for undocumented people to leave South Africa.
3: From today onwards, people will know what we're capable of. We want to do this according to the law. But now it seems foreigners don't want to cooperate. I'm not sure what we're meant to do.
2: A sentiment shared by protesters across South Africa, like here in the coastal city of Durban. They claim foreigners are responsible for crime, taking their jobs and for putting public services under pressure. They've demanded more action from the South African government.
4: So as it is, we want government to treat illegal immigration in South Africa as an invasion of the country. And we want government to start massive deportation of illegal immigrants. We want government to take this matter seriously.
2: South Africa's President Cyril Ramaphosa has rejected vigilantism, saying immigration enforcement must remain the responsibility of authorities, noting that many foreign nationals live and work legally in South Africa. He said his government is pursuing reforms, including stronger border management. Critics describe the groups and protesters as xenophobic, which has led some migrants, like these Malawians, to leave South Africa, fearful of the rising tensions.
5: When you are walking, they're asking you, when are you gonna go back home? They say they can kill every foreign nationals here.
2: South Africa, one of Africa's largest economies, has long attracted migrants seeking work despite high unemployment and deep inequality. But these protests may mark a turning point, reshaping the country's image beyond its borders.
0: Diane Hawker-Kalubi is in Johannesburg. Diane, you were out in the streets today. What's the situation there now?
6: Well, yes, Nicole, we were out in Johannesburg in the city centre and moved with the group that went to Hillbrow and Yeovil. What we saw initially was quite a peaceful protest. But by the time it reached Hillbrow and Yeovil, there were definitely some flare-ups between those who were marching and some of the community. We saw people throwing rocks at

0: some of the apartment buildings there. And the significance of that area is that Hillbrow and Yeovil are both areas where there are quite a lot of immigrants staying. So in some streets, there would be small groups breaking off, throwing rocks and stones. The police would intervene and then the protesters would move on. The police have this evening confirmed that there was also a shooting incident in Hillbrow for which three people were arrested. It seems that the shooting was perpetrated by residents of that area against the marchers, and three people were arrested. Two people were injured, including a 17-year-old boy. And now the South African National Defence Force has been deployed into that area, seemingly for the evening. Nicole.
1: This unofficial deadline, we need to be very clear, was set by vigilante groups. The government rejects the ultimatum, but beyond that, what are they doing to rein in these groups?
0: Well, the government has been really trying to tread a very careful line of listening to the concerns of the different groups while simultaneously saying that they don't condone anyone acting outside of the law. We've seen a number of press conferences over the last few days in which they have been reiterating this. And we've also seen quite a significant police presence on the street today. Helicopters in the air, large armored vehicles, smaller police vehicles, and also partnering with private security, all to try and quell any sort of unrest or violence. For the most part, the protests were quite peaceful, but there were small flare-ups, like what I mentioned earlier on. I think the police have been really trying to keep that under wraps. The government has also been helping with the repatriation and also saying that it wants to kind of make that process quite smooth because a lot of people are leaving the country. So they're really trying to strike a very difficult balance. Mm-hmm.
1: I'm assuming the origins of this unrest and this discontent, they lie much deeper. Is the government doing much to address the root causes of what we're seeing out on the streets today?
0: Yes, for sure. The root causes are definitely much deeper. I mean, when you look at immigration enforcement, the government has had to admit that it has some major gaps there. South Africa is a country of more than 50 million people. However, the Department of Home Affairs only has about 820 immigration enforcement officers. That is a tiny number for just the number of people that are in South Africa. There's also an issue of porous borders. For example, in Limpopo, you know, there's an area where there's a river where a lot of people do cross across without being kind of detected by authorities. And of course, at the root also are concerns about South Africa's economy and joblessness. A lot of people, South African youth in particular, are without jobs and saying that, you know, it's difficult to see immigrants working when they themselves are not working, and they feel that certain industries should be ring-fenced for South Africans.
1: Already vulnerable people are being stigmatized and attacked. How has that affected the large community of immigrants in South Africa, documented and undocumented alike?
0: It's put a lot of fear within immigrant communities, and I would also add some South African communities. On Friday, we attended a march that was led by a group of Vatsonga and Mashangaan people, who are a group of South Africans, mainly from the north of the country. And they say that they've also been victimized because they are also Vatsonga and Mashangaan people outside of South Africa in countries like Mozambique and Zimbabwe. So there's a lot of fear, definitely. When we went to some of the consulates that are repatriating people, we heard people telling us about direct threats that they've received from neighbors and from people that they know, saying that they need to leave the country. And I think that's why we've seen so many repatriation trips. As of yesterday, the government confirmed that there were 25,000 people processed for repatriation. And by today, that number could be more because there were many more buses leaving today as well.
1: We don't have much time, but I don't want to let you go without asking where those targeted by the ultimatum who maybe don't have the possibility of returning to their home country, where can they turn to?
0: Well,

0: some are turning to kind of safer shelters, and other people have left hotspot areas to try and find shelter in other areas. I think that a lot of people will be watching the situation as it unfolds, because the protesters have said that this is not the last protest that they will do. So I think some people will be kind of in a wait and see holding pattern.
1: Diane Hawker-Kaloubi, many thanks. And before we go, a quick reminder of our top story today. The U.S. Supreme Court has upheld granting automatic citizenship to children born in the country to undocumented migrants. The ruling is a huge blow to President Trump, who had ordered an end to birthright citizenship if parents are in the United States legally or temporarily. That's all for now. Remember, you can find more news on our website, that's dw.com, and make sure to also follow us on social media. Our handle there is @DW News. I'm Nicole Fröhlich from all of us here in Berlin. Thanks for your company.

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1: In October 2022, this Canadian company sent a giant vacuum cleaner 4 kilometers down into the cold, dark depths of the Pacific Ocean. 3 years later, an American startup launched this tiny spacecraft towards an asteroid far into the empty void of deep space. Both of these companies were looking for essentially the same thing, the next big source of raw materials that could spark a modern-day gold rush. Because all of these EVs, solar panels, and batteries that we're building need expensive metals like cobalt, platinum, and nickel. And right now, we're mostly getting them like this. So what did these guys find, and which one could win the race? The metals company was looking for these little rocks called polymetallic nodules. They were first discovered by the Challenger expedition in the 19th century, and they're found on the bottom of most major oceans. In the 60s and 70s, work began on mapping out how much of these nodules there are, and the biggest known deposit quickly became clear: the Clarion-Clipperton Zone, in the middle of the Pacific Ocean. It holds more than 21 billion tons of them. They contain valuable metals like nickel, cobalt, and copper. Each one only has a tiny bit, but together, it's estimated that there's more than 3 times as much cobalt down there as there is in all known reserves up on land combined. And that's just the nodules. There are also ferromanganese crusts and seafloor massive sulfides, which are geologic formations that contain other valuable metals like zinc and rare earth elements. But what about deep space? What they're looking for is something called a metallic or M-type asteroid.
2: What it really is, in layman's term, is the inner core of a planet. It's the same as Earth's core. And because of that, we see extremely dense materials in them.
1: Matt Gilich is the co-founder and CEO of Astroforge. We know these asteroids exist because fragments of them land on Earth as metallic meteorites. But no one is 100% sure of what they actually contain out in space.
2: And the reason we're not 100% sure is we just haven't been to a lot of them. Like, sure, we see the ones that hit Earth. We have a classification here. We do a lot of studying and bulk analysis, but we haven't visited a lot of them in space.
1: And Astroforge is betting that those rocks out there contain a huge amount of valuable metals.
2: The number one thing being that we're going after are what are called the platinum group metals, right? This is a grouping of 6 elements that are worth a lot of money on Earth today.
1: Astroforge says one M-type asteroid alone could supply Earth's platinum needs for 200 years. Of the million or so asteroids that we know of, NASA's database classifies only 38 as M-types right now. But NASA's currently sending a spacecraft to an M-type asteroid called Psyche. It's set to arrive in 2029, and it's aiming to collect images and data that could help us identify many, many more. So while there's a lot of stuff sitting on the bottom of the ocean, the long-term potential of space mining could be far greater. Getting to them, though, is a different story. In 2025, Astroforge strapped their robot to a Falcon 9 rocket and sent it off towards an asteroid they think might be metallic.

The plan was to take photos of the surface of the asteroid. But within hours of the mission beginning, things went south fast. Communication with Odin broke, and the spacecraft was lost, drifting away into deep space. Astroforge doesn't know exactly what happened,

0: That means even if a company did reach an asteroid, it might not be solid enough to actually mine. Astroforge has a plan, though.
1: There's a whole bunch of different ways to land on a small body. There's grappling techniques, people have tried to launch in claws or do other things, and those are all possible, but they're complex. Only one that I think we're capable of doing as a company is with magnetic feet. So these asteroids are primarily nickel iron, which means they're magnetic, which means we can stick to them with magnets.
0: Once they're on, the mining itself starts. On an asteroid as small as the one Astroforge is targeting, there's little to no gravity. Matt wouldn't say how they plan to mine any asteroid they get to in the future. But in the past, they've demonstrated using lasers to melt the surface of the rock down. Then
1: we refine the material. So we sit there on the asteroid and we process the material and we essentially remove the iron and nickel, right? What we're going to be left with is really, really high concentrations of the platinum group metals, and that's what we bring back to Earth to sell.
0: Mining the deep sea, however, would be much easier. In fact, it's already happened. When all those nodules were discovered lying around in the 60s, there was a massive rush to become the first company to tap into this new resource. In 1970, the American company Deep Sea Ventures became the first to successfully test a mining system on the ocean floor and bring those nodules back. A few other companies and governments tried to make this new and exciting mining resource work commercially, but there wasn't much of a market back then for the metals inside these nodules, and the interest in deep sea mining died off when the United Nations began putting brakes on the industry. We'll come back to that later. Now, all that deep sea mining technology is getting a second life. First, TMC says their vacuum cleaner is sent down to the bottom of the ocean, connected by a flexible hose to a long 4-kilometer pipe to a floating platform above. The nodules are scooped up along with the top 3 to 5 centimeters of sediment that they're sitting on the ocean floor. A rotating hopper inside separates the nodules from most of the sediment, which is immediately released behind the vessel. The nodules and remaining sediment are then sent back up to the surface platform using compressed air, where the rest of the sediment is separated out and released back into the mid-level ocean. What's left are the mineral-rich nodules that can then be sent off for processing and refining. So unlike deep space mining, the technology involved in deep sea mining has not only been invented, it's already been tested and is ready to go. That also means we've been able to start seeing just how much it affects the environment down there. Trying to understand what is happening 4 kilometers deep in the ocean is not easy. No light reaches that far down. The water is near freezing. The pressure from all that water above is about 400 times more than on the surface. But when we look, what we see, against all odds, is a lot of life. In the years leading up to the metal company's 2022 trial run, scientists collected samples from a small section of the Clarion-Clipperton Zone, a huge area with the width of the continental United States. They found 788 species of macrofauna, little tiny animals that live in the sediment on the ocean floor. They're important because, across its massive depth of thousands of meters, much of how the ocean works is interconnected. Animals travel up and down massive distances every day, bringing nutrients and carbon along with them to be eaten or stored elsewhere. So, damage to one level of the ocean could have much wider effects. When scientists looked back at the location of the 2022 trial, they found that mining had decimated the biodiversity nearby, dropping the number of macrofauna by 37%. And things take a very long time to recover down there. When scientists went back to another, much smaller test site from 1979, they found that the damage from that test was still pretty much the same 44 years later. But there's still a lot more to learn about what's going on at the bottom of the ocean. And some researchers point out that while it could be damaging to ocean ecosystems, we already know how devastating mining on land is to the environment.
2: In deep sea mining, you do not have any direct communities which are going to be impacted, human communities. You do not have displaced villages. You do not have the risk of tailings dams that may collapse and you have downstream impact.
0: That's Salim Ali, an academic who's researched the environmental and social impacts of deep sea mining.
2: On the social side, the direct negative social impact that we associate with terrestrial mining is absent with deep sea mining.
0: But while the debate over whether deep sea mining is better or worse for the planet continues, everyone seems to agree that sending rockets out to mine asteroids is definitely better. Let's take

0: platinum, for example. The metal is extremely rare on the Earth's surface. Even when it's concentrated most highly, such as in the South African mines where most of our platinum comes from, there's only 2 to 6 grams for every ton of material mined out. That means it takes a massive amount of CO2 to produce, about 40,000 kilograms per 1 kilogram of platinum. M-type asteroids, however, could look very different. The concentrations of platinum are thought to be anywhere from 10 to 50 times higher, making it much easier to find than down here on Earth. One study found that the CO2 emissions from asteroid mining would fall from 40,000 to only 150 kilograms per 1 kilogram of platinum, with most of that coming from rocket launches. And the best part? No downsides for the actual place that's being mined.
1: Here's the reality. I can pollute the shit out of an asteroid. Nobody cares. There's 10 million of them, and there's no people living on them. There's no animals living on them, right? There's no infrastructure here. Like, let's go keep this little blue marble safe and secure and sound, and go exploit the kind of rocks around us that nobody cares about.
0: So there's still a lot to learn about the environmental consequences of both approaches. But for now, space mining seems like the safer approach. But before any company can start mining an asteroid or vacuuming up big sections of the ocean floor, they need to answer some big questions about the finances of it all. Both of these industries are completely new and untested, so they'll need to prove to investors that they're worth taking the risk. For deep space mining, that means investing in the huge upfront cost of a space mission and waiting for years for any returns, with the added danger that anything mined could just get lost in space. Deep sea mining is more predictable, but it would also need to compete with other offshore mining operations here on Earth.
2: The metals company says in their project analysis that it's a 28% rate of return. You know, offshore oil and gas kind of gives you the same.
0: That's Ian Lang, an economist who writes about where and how we get our mineral resources.
2: If I'm interested in some sort of, let's just say, non-terrestrial resource extraction, just go to offshore oil and gas, right? It's the same returns and clear legal environment.
0: That legal environment is the last big question both of these approaches have to face. Both deep sea and deep space mining would mostly happen far beyond the borders of any nation. Is that okay? Well, it's not really clear. The International Seabed Authority, or ISA, is the UN body responsible for the resources on the ocean floor, which are defined as the common heritage of humankind. They get the final say on who is legally allowed to mine where in international waters, and are supposed to ensure that any resources mined are distributed equitably among all countries, including those without access to the ocean. But the backlash against deep sea mining's environmental dangers has stopped them from publishing the final rules on how to safely mine that would make the industry official. Over 40 countries have now called for a pause on deep sea mining, while we learn more about what the environmental effects will be. Until recently, TMC was waiting for those rules too. But in January, the US, which is not a member of the ISA, created its own system for giving licenses to miners. And TMC now thinks it could have a permit to start mining by early 2027. Deep space mining faces a pretty similar situation. The only international framework that exists is the 1967 Outer Space Treaty, which prohibits any nation from claiming ownership of celestial bodies, but permits the use of space resources for all of mankind. That sounds a lot like the policy which has stalled deep sea mining so far. And now, a few countries, including the US, Luxembourg, and the United Arab Emirates, are also taking matters into their own hands, and have passed laws allowing private companies to own the resources they mine in space. So, will deep space or the deep sea supply humanity's need for resources anytime soon? It seems that despite the environmental risks, deep sea mining companies like TMC have everything they need to get started. So we'll almost definitely see that happen first. But in the long term, the almost limitless potential of asteroid mining and its minimal impact on the environment makes it the more promising vision of where humanity can get what it needs. So which one do you think is a better prospect for powering our future? Let us know in the comments below, don't forget to subscribe, and check out DW.com for more stories like this.
3: As East Germany fell, the ruling Communist Party's wealth surfaced, and some were determined to hold on to it.
4: Da sind drei Leute bei uns auf die Idee gekommen, dass man doch irgendwo eine Reserve anlegen muss.
3: How do you stash away billions? The deeper you dig, the darker it gets. The mystery of the missing billions. Follow the money. 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

0: Can a return to its roots be the shot in the arm Volkswagen needs?
1: They've decided to backpedal and reinvent. It's almost a case of the house is on fire.
0: Changing consumer needs, especially in China, have exacerbated the stress the German carmaker is under.
2: What car people are used to is that they're focusing on the product. What tech companies are used to is focusing on the user. This is a culture thing, this is a mindset thing.
0: But the brand has an ambitious restructuring project they believe can help them return to their glory days.
3: Our ambition is clear. Volkswagen will become the world's technologically leading volume manufacturer by 2030.
0: Is VW's future being decided right now? REV takes a closer look. Volkswagen, maker of the iconic people's car, intended as an affordable, everyday runabout for the ordinary German, and now one of the most recognizable cars in automotive history. Manufacturer of a machine that was once the best-selling car in the world. Practical, dependable, affordable. Europe's benchmark hatchback with more than 37 million sold since it launched in 1974. And the brand that introduced the Polo to the world, a machine synonymous with German engineering. An entry-level V-dub for millions of drivers across Europe and beyond. And a brand whose success was never built on luxury or exclusivity, but by making cars within the reach of the masses. Cars people grew up with, that families trusted, and that often proved the adage, good things come in small packages. For decades, Volkswagen perfected their formula, recognizable design, robust engineering, and consistency across generations. It was ingrained in their brand identity and became an irrevocable part of their legacy. But in a changing landscape where EVs and software led the way, Volkswagen's attempt to reinvent didn't quite work. Now the brand is trying to return to its roots. Is this the way forward? And can its legacy help bring Volkswagen back to the top?
1: It's all about leveraging their strong brand equity, brand heritage.
0: Enter the ID Polo. After years spent promoting futuristic electric branding on the ID3, ID4, and ID5, Volkswagen is now pivoting back towards an emotionally familiar identity. And this car, the company's new affordable electric hatchback with a price tag of around 25,000 euros, is the clearest example. It's VW's latest iteration of the people's car. And it signals a return to their roots in more ways than one. A car that's small, relatively inexpensive, and truly for the masses. Exactly the foundation VW was built on. And a machine that brings back a sense of tactility inside, with buttons and knobs replacing touchscreen and gesture controls. When the concept debuted in 2023, it was called the ID2 All. But Volkswagen has opted to depart from its alphanumeric nomenclature, bringing back the Polo name, a striking shift from their earlier strategy, and a move many believe is required.
1: It's a perfectly reasonable strategy for them to use. They've decided to backpedal and reinvent, go back to their core, reinvent that strong brand image card they have, their Joker card, if you like, and injecting some of those glory years of yesteryear.
0: But to understand why Volkswagen brought in the ID, or intelligent design language, to begin with, we need to travel back to 2015. Tesla was reshaping how people viewed electromobility. China was rapidly transitioning to new energy vehicles. And Dieselgate had devastated Volkswagen's reputation, one built on engineering excellence and trust. To mark a departure from the scandal, they rapidly rebranded, and the fallout extended beyond just the Volkswagen

0: Volkswagen brand. They closed down their enormously successful World Rally Championship program, where the Polo WRC dominated, and Audi pulled out of Le Mans, where their diesel engines had made a mark over the years.
1: They were simply forced in to pivot, to reinvent their brand image as quickly as possible, kind of focus their attention away from Dieselgate and to a new, greener, leaner future. They did it very fast, but one could again argue that they've kind of slightly disintegrated their brand image, which is one of their trump cards, their brand DNA, brand equity card.
0: Despite the so-called brand erosion, the Volkswagen Group still delivered nearly 9 million vehicles globally in 2025 and remains one of the largest automakers in the world. But beneath that scale, major structural pressures are becoming increasingly visible. Operating profit fell sharply. Deliveries in North America declined by 10%. China declined by 8%. And Volkswagen said the direct and indirect effects of U.S. tariffs amounted to billions across the group.
2: 2025 was another complex year for the entire automotive industry. Geopolitical tensions, U.S. import tariffs, volatile markets, intensifying competition. At the same time, regulatory pressure, especially in Europe, continued to increase.
0: In this environment, the Volkswagen Group still managed to become Europe's largest EV seller in 2025, with battery electric deliveries in Europe rising 66% and the company reaching a 27% EV market share. The ID.7 even emerged as one of Germany's strongest selling EVs. But even voices from within Volkswagen are clear that the automotive world order is no longer the same.
3: The global framework is undergoing a fundamental rearrangement. Familiar certainties are disintegrating. Our business model of past decades no longer works.
0: At the forefront of a reshuffled automotive world order, China. For decades, Volkswagen had been deeply aspirational in the region. German engineering carried enormous prestige. The car that became synonymous with VW in China, the Santana, a machine that became part of the country's modernization story. It was a car that helped foster trust and drove home the message that VWs were reliable.
4: I think Volkswagen could slap a logo onto a vehicle and sell it pretty well. Their local partnerships with SAIC and FAW seem to be, you know, productive. And Volkswagen Group was printing money in the China market for several years.
0: And just as Volkswagen had become important to China, the country transformed into its most significant market. VW topped Chinese sales charts consistently, relying on a robust financial performance in the region. But in 2023, BYD dethroned it. The writing on the wall was clear. While VW had been part of China's modernization, it was lagging behind as the country raced towards a tech-heavy, software-defined future. There was a time when thinking of smart VWs conjured up these images in one's mind, but Herbie never broke free from the silver screen into the real world.
4: Legacy car companies have been bringing analog toys to digital parties. The initial Volkswagens, the ID.3s and the ID.4s, were not great. It was easy to tell that Volkswagen was out of its depth when it came to software and user experience design, user interaction for the front consoles.
0: For younger Chinese consumers, cars were becoming more than just a means of transportation. They were an extension of their digital lives. And increasingly, software mattered just as much as engineering. Chinese manufacturers understood this early and moved rapidly to meet those expectations. And a generational shift in how Volkswagen and European car brands were perceived in China became apparent.
4: People born after 1990 in China are considered digital natives. And so they're used to having mobile phones, they're used to having DD, WeChat. And so it's the Chinese domestic brands that offer them the most robust services and the most robust products, not the foreign brands. Whereas their parents only trusted foreign brands, the kids began to really trust and embrace Chinese domestic brands.
0: And software proved to be one of Volkswagen's biggest challenges. The company established CARIAD, its dedicated software division, with the goal of developing the digital backbone that would underpin future Volkswagen Group vehicles. The ambition was enormous. The execution proved considerably more difficult.
1: VW aren't known or weren't known as software developers. And it was a very steep learning curve, which was a problem for VW because it kind of stained their brand when they were starting to introduce the CARIAD software.
4: What car people are used to is that they're focusing on the product. What tech companies are used to is focusing on the user. And again, this is a culture thing. This is a mindset thing.
0: Recognizing that it couldn't solve every challenge internally, Volkswagen began looking outward. In 2023, VW invested roughly $700 million to buy a nearly 5% stake in Chinese EV maker XPeng and formed a strategic technology partnership. Together, the two companies are developing China-specific smart electric vehicles and sharing expertise in areas such as software and vehicle architecture. Volkswagen hopes this in China, for China strategy will help it close the technology gap with local competitors and regain ground in its most important market. The first models have already begun rolling off factory floors, with more to come. The agreement paves the way for deeper strategic collaboration and technology transfer in the future. And in some ways, it echoes VW's initial foray into China way back in 1984, where it joined hands with Chinese manufacturer SAIC, the start of its success story in the country.
4: My opinion is that in order for a foreign legacy to survive in the China market, not even thrive, not even grow, just survive, they need Chinese partners to help them on the technology side and on the design side and on the software development side. And that's what we're seeing happen.
0: It's a similar situation in the U.S., where VW has invested billions in the American EV maker Rivian, which takes us back in time. Volkswagen's popularity in the U.S. began with the Volkswagen Beetle. And it only got stronger with the Type 2, the Volkswagen Microbus, or the Hippie Bus, a vehicle that became synonymous with the counterculture movement of the 1960s and represented freedom, individuality, and adventure. But today's American market looks very different.
4: The vehicles that tend to sell well in the United States, the pickup trucks, the large SUVs, you know, Volkswagen products have not, well, they don't have a pickup. That's first of all. So they're missing an opportunity there.
0: Volkswagen has enjoyed some success with vehicles like the Atlas SUV, but the company has never dominated the American market the way it has parts of Europe or China. And in the electric era, the challenge has become even greater. While the ID.7 was ultimately shelved for the U.S. market, Volkswagen even paused production of the ID.4 at its Chattanooga plant. At the same time, tariffs have added another layer of stress.
2: Operating profit reached 6.8 billion euros compared to 7 billion in the previous year. Return on sales, however, declined by 0.3 percentage points year over year. So some of you may ask, how can we say we are on track with a lower return? And my transparent answer, without the special effects and the unforeseen US import tariffs in 2025, our financial performance would have been on track.
0: VW's attempt to capture the American market now partly rests on Scout, a revived American off-road brand tailored to local tastes that it hopes will give it a shot in the arm. But the broader challenge remains. China wants software-defined EVs, Europe is tightening emissions regulations, and America seems focused on large SUVs and pickup trucks. There is no longer a single global strategy that works everywhere. And this crisis isn't just about Volkswagen, it's about Germany. Few companies are as closely tied to German industry as VW. The state of Lower Saxony remains one of its largest shareholders. Entire regions depend on its factories. For decades, Volkswagen symbolized German manufacturing strength and industrial confidence. And this isn't the first time the company has experimented with new technologies. Long before EVs became mainstream, Volkswagen was testing electric Golfs, and even battery swapping concepts based on its microbus or transporter. Crisis and innovation have often gone hand in hand in the company's history. But the challenges today are different. Germany faces high labor costs, high energy prices, and increasing competition.

0: competition from abroad. The group has announced major restructuring measures. Factories are under pressure, jobs are under threat, and difficult decisions are increasingly unavoidable.
1: Now is the time for VW to restructure themselves, and it's almost a case of the house is on fire.
0: And it's a challenge the VW brand intends to face head on.
2: 2025 was not only about product improvements. It was also the year we reset our strategic foundation. With Boost 2030, we launched the largest strategy initiative in the brand's history. Our ambition is clear. Volkswagen will become the world's technologically leading volume manufacturer by 2030.
0: Part of achieving this goal involves future technologies, but it also involves the strategy VW has already begun pursuing as it returns to its roots, brings in affordable cars, and reconnects with its legacy.
1: When manufacturers such as Tesla were entering the market, legacy was often identified as a negative and old and slow. And going forward, it's all about established manufacturers using that legacy, leveraging it, and using it to move forward and competing with the new manufacturers, saying we have this brand story.
0: Volkswagen's greatest successes have often come when it understood exactly what it stood for. Cars that were recognizably VWs, were affordable for the people, and connected with millions of buyers around the world. And now it seems legacy is no longer a liability. VW's history with cars like the Beetle, the Golf, the Polo, and the microbus could help it reconnect with consumers the world over. But can legacy still sell cars in an era increasingly defined by software, artificial intelligence, and rapid technological change? Perhaps the answer is yes, but only if everything else evolves too.
3: Cars, cars, cars.
4: A global phenomenon with millions of unique stories. That's the DNA of RAV.
5: German car fans, we need you guys, whoever you are, however rusty or slick the ride. But the question is now, where should we go next? Write to us.
4: Wherever you are, send us your stories and your crazy car enthusiasts. Let's catch up soon on RAV.
6: In Abuja, Nigeria's first rollerblading crew is turning streets into safe spaces and movement into meaning.
7: Skating, to me, is more of a philosophical thing. Like, it's not just a sport. Rollerblading is my therapy. It's that escape, and I find it so captivating and so inspiring. So I don't look at it as just a sport. I also look at it as medicine.
6: They call themselves the Shinobi Clan. No rinks, no sponsors, just wheels, grit, and a dream. For these skaters, community is everything.
7: One of the greatest assets is community. Community is the new currency. And with having that, you know, you're able to do so much. There is so much in terms of spreading the culture to other parts of Nigeria.
8: Rollerblading make me to be free. Like, if I'm skating, but I'll be free, I'll not be worried, I'll not be overthinking much.
6: Everywhere, the clan finds challenges, hurdles, obstacles, and spaces that they know how to repurpose for themselves. What serves as fun or sport is actually mental training, namely accepting the unexpected and transforming it into something positive.
7: Abuja is a very dynamic city. The hills, it's pretty hard trying to find some spots. But if you have a keen eye on looking far deeper than the surface, you'll be amazed with what you see. Like, you can go to a location and, you know, today it's empty and tomorrow a falling streetlight can become a skatable spot. So there's room for possibility.
6: In a country where unemployment is high and stress runs deep, skating becomes therapy. It's not just sport, it's survival.
9: The reality of, like, maybe the economy, the pressure of wanting to achieve a lot of things, there's just that constant, there's this vicious circle that is currently, like, going on. But when I'm skating, when I'm rollerblading. I feel like, okay, yeah, I can achieve something that's, okay, yeah, I really enjoy doing. And it kind of makes me really like look forward to, oh, what can I do? I can do this. So it kind of like has positively impacted me.
8: Roller skating really helped my mental health. And you know how this country is, like there is a time like you just find yourself like depressed or sad, you're feeling bad mood. But whenever I find myself in that situation, I go around, skate, I listen to music. It really makes me feel happy the moment I skate.
10: It's definitely a relief from the things that happen and are going on in this country.
6: Daniel started skating to feel free. Now he's a photographer, filmmaker, mentor, and leader of a movement. Shinobi isn't just a crew, it's a way out.
7: The most beautiful thing about rollerblading is the freedom that it provides. That freedom is what makes you want to go out and find new places, skate new terrains, and that pretty much is what fuels our desire to want to go out every day. My way of expressing this culture or sharing it to the world is using documentary, true photography, and true video. Every city has a certain feel, every city has a certain energy. And being a photographer, I'm always looking for a way to connect rollerblading with the aesthetic of the city. So most times that allows my experience with photography and my experience with setting up a shot or my experience with how I can engage with the spot. I take a lot of photographs of my community, and it is so interesting to be able to capture all these moments because I believe it tells the stories of the time that we're in, and hopefully in future it will shape people's perspective on the sport.
6: They skate over slabs, hills, and broken sidewalks, turning obstacles into art. For the youth of Abuja, skating is more than just exercise. It's a way of life.

0: From a Russian prison to Kyiv's drift scene. Alex survived close to a decade in Russian captivity. Now the young Ukrainian is using screeching tires to work through his traumatic experiences, drifting as therapy.
1: I spent 10 years living with pent-up emotions. Now I'm letting them out.
0: Wartime Kyiv. At night, young men meet here to drift, intentionally oversteering their cars to make the rear end skid. For some, it's about the adrenaline rush, but for Alex, it's about taking back control of his life.
1: And it's working, thanks to this one.
0: Thousands of Ukrainian soldiers and civilians were already taken prisoner by Russian forces and pro-Russian separatists at the start of the war in the Donbass in 2014. Alex was one of them. Detainees there have been subject to serious human rights violations, including torture, forced labor, and lack of medical care.
1: I was exchanged a year ago on May 23rd. It was a large-scale prisoner exchange, 1,000 for 1,000. I was on the first day, 280 for 280, as a civilian, not military personnel. I spent 9 years and 8 months there.
0: Ukraine's drift scene has also suffered from the war, even if some still practice the motorsport year-round. Many drivers have left the country, are soldiers fighting in the war, or have given up the sport for financial reasons. Not to mention the daily fear of drone attacks.
1: The war has had a huge impact. Many people left, and some are even afraid to drive their cars out, since they might go and never come back. Since the war began, everything has become much harder, especially drifting. It's not so legal. Fuel prices and spare parts have become much more expensive. There are also stricter measures from the police, military, and so on.
0: The small but dedicated drift community often makes use of spontaneous parkour opportunities, like the frozen Dnieper River in Kyiv. For the drive

0: survivors, it provides a brief escape from their daily worries and the war.
1: Our guys always go all in. Everyone gives it everything they've got. Nobody spares the car or the effort. Everyone helps each other and tries to drive the best they can while supporting one another. I think that's what Ukrainian drifting is all about.
0: Since 2016, Ukraine has had a nationwide Pro-Am Drift series. Here, ambitious amateurs drive alongside seasoned pros. Just taking part means everything, as no one gets rich doing this. Cash prizes are rare. At most, winners receive goods or gifts from sponsors, like tyres. Still, Alex hopes to compete in the series one day.
1: I want to keep driving, swap the engine, and compete in drift competitions. That's something to strive for.
0: But Alex has a way to go until then, as most drift events take place at night and under wraps here. And Kyiv, like all of Ukraine, remains under martial law, with curfews, military checkpoints, and the threat of airstrikes. And more mobility and innovation next time on Rev.

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1: We have a lot of environmental challenges.
0: Sustainable resources. How do they become a part of everyday life? Volunteers. How can they protect their paradise on this planet?
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0: Future leaders. How do they become experts in climate protection? Eco Africa. In 30 minutes.
3: 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But no more.

0: plasma can concentrate energy and break even the strongest chemical bonds, leaving nothing but clean water.
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0: East Asia, the world's most important economic region. Japan is preparing for conflict. South Korea is arming itself. Taiwan is fortifying its defenses. Former enemies are now allies as China tests the boundaries. How strong is this new alliance given the history of mistrust? And what role does the US play? Old enmities, new friendships. Watch the full story on YouTube. They ask questions, they challenge, they expose. But journalism is under threat from violence, censorship, financial pressure, and an aggressive surge in fake news.
1: Journalism gives us perspective. Understanding the world is something we do together. Because together, we see.
0: What happens to societies where women remain invisible? They lose ideas, power, a part of their future. We showcase the daily victories of women. Brave, honest, loud, side by side, deserving to be heard and seen. We share their stories from the female point of view. Together, we see.
2: The U.S. Supreme Court strikes down Donald Trump's order restricting birthright citizenship. The ruling upholds the constitutional right to citizenship for anyone born in the United States and serves as a major blow to the U.S. president. And where did it go wrong? Soul searching in Germany after yet another disastrous early World Cup exit. I'm Sarah Kelly in Berlin. DW News starts right now.

0: We begin in the United States, where the Supreme Court has upheld granting automatic U.S. citizenship to children born in the country to undocumented migrants. The ruling is a huge blow to President Donald Trump, who had ordered an end to birthright citizenship if parents are in the United States illegally or temporarily. The court's 6-3 decision upholds longstanding practice that Trump had sought to overturn. Earlier in the day, the court handed Trump twin victories, abolishing limits on party election funding and upholding state laws barring transgender girls and women from playing on school athletic teams. And the case has been so controversial, with a lot at stake. DW correspondent Misha Komodowski has more on the ruling.
1: Yes, Sarah, it really has. This is one of those cases where the stakes were both legal and personal, and for lots and lots of people. At the center is birthright citizenship, the idea that if you are born in the United States, you are automatically a citizen under the 14th Amendment. And that's been the long-standing interpretation for more than a century. And today, the Supreme Court essentially sided with the principle of this amendment, which is simple. If you are born on U.S. soil, you are an American citizen. President Trump has challenged that for years. He's pointed to so-called birth tourism, which is quite popular, especially in his very own state of Florida, and national security concerns. So when he returned to the White House, one of his very first moves was signing an executive order to end it. But even people inside his own administration, inside his very own inner circle, had doubts, because most legal experts said that this isn't something a president can do alone. It would need to go through the Congress. And today, the Supreme Court agreed. Justices across the political spectrum had already signaled skepticism during oral arguments. So this outcome is not a surprise. The ruling was written by Chief Justice John Roberts, and it is a

0: significant check on presidential power.
1: Does this mean that the challenge is now over, Misha, or does Trump have any other avenues?
0: Well, supporters of changing the rule argued it's about immigration policy and how the Constitution should be applied today. Opponents say altering birthright citizenship would fundamentally reshape who gets to be considered American. So today's opinion isn't just about legal theory. It affects thousands of families and set a major precedent for how constitutional rights are interpreted in the future. But expect more lawsuits in the nearest future in lower courts. This is something that legal experts are expecting.
1: There's been a big shift on immigration in the U.S. under Trump. Can you just give us, you know, the larger view of what has been at play and the latest on that front?
0: Yes, Sarah, and we've reported on that matter. Since Trump returned to office, the administration has deported hundreds of thousands of people. ICE has more than doubled in size, and protections for migrants for Venezuela, Haiti, or Somalia have been stripped away. Just last week, the Supreme Court handed the White House three major immigration wins, making it easier to end protections, restrict asylum, and speed up deportations. But not everything has gone the administration's way. Courts have blocked several key policies, including a sweeping pause on legal immigration for people from 39 countries. More than 800 lawsuits have been filed against Trump immigration policies so far. So what we are watching today isn't just about one ruling. It's part of a two-front battle. The administration pushing hard to reshape who can come to America, who can stay here in the United States, and now, with today's case, who is even considered American at birth.
1: And we have to say that this ruling, it comes on the final day of a Supreme Court term that has really centered on Trump's expansive claims of presidential power. And it has largely ruled in his favor, including this ruling that came in today upholding the ban on transgender women in female athletics. Walk us through some of the other decisions that have been handed down.
0: Well, Sarah, I have to say that the Supreme Court justices today are considered more popular than any pop star in this country. And beyond birthright citizenship, the Supreme Court wrapped up its first its term today with two more big rulings, as you said, and both are going to be felt for a long, long time. The court didn't rule against the president on everything today. On transgender athletes, the justices ruled 6-3 to uphold state laws that ban transgender girls and women from competing in female sports. States like Idaho or West Virginia, they had pushed for this, and more than two dozen other states have similar laws, and now they have the green light too. So critics say this goes beyond fairness and effectively pushes transgender students out of school sports altogether. And on campaign money, the court struck down decades-old limits on how much political parties can actually spend alongside their candidates. That opens the door to even more money flowing into elections, fewer restrictions, with a bigger advantage for well-funded campaigns. Some analysts are already comparing it to the Citizens United decision, which fundamentally changed how money works in American politics. And it is very important ahead of the midterms here in the United States. So what does today tell us? The court has been largely on President Trump's side this term, expanding his power to fire federal officials, backing his immigration agenda in several key cases. But today, it drew a clear line on birthright citizenship. It gave and it took away all in the same morning. And the President Trump has reacted just now. He called it a big win for the country. And on the campaign decision, it goes in support of the First Amendment. That's what he just posted on his very own Truth Social platform.
1: Misha Komandowski in Washington, thank you. And tensions are simmering in South Africa today, as the country marks an unofficial deadline for undocumented migrants to leave the country. The ultimatum was set by protest groups. Nationwide demonstrations have been taking place after a weeks-long campaign that has sent thousands fleeing and claiming four lives. In many areas, shops are shuttered, workers are staying home,

0: There's a heavy police presence.
1: Protesters in Johannesburg. Their presence forcing shops and businesses to shut and residents to stay off the streets. Their simmering anger boiling over as they reach an unofficial deadline of June 30th for undocumented people to leave South Africa.
2: From today onwards, people will know what we're capable of. We want to do this according to the law. But now it seems foreigners don't want to cooperate. I'm not sure what we're meant to do.
1: A sentiment shared by protesters across South Africa, like here in the coastal city of Durban. They claim foreigners are responsible for crime, taking their jobs and for putting public services under pressure. They've demanded more action from the South African government.
3: So as it is, we want government to treat illegal immigration in South Africa as an invasion of the country. And we want government to start massive deportation of illegal immigrants. We want government to take this matter seriously.
1: South Africa's President Cyril Ramaphosa has rejected vigilantism, saying immigration enforcement must remain the responsibility of authorities, noting that many foreign nationals live and work legally in South Africa. He said his government is pursuing reforms, including stronger border management. Critics describe the groups and protesters as xenophobic, which has led some migrants, like these Malawians, to leave South Africa, fearful of the rising tensions.
4: When you are walking, they're asking you when you gonna go back home. They say they can kill every foreign nationals here.
1: South Africa, one of Africa's largest economies, has long attracted migrants seeking work despite high unemployment and deep inequality. But these protests may mark a turning point, reshaping the country's image beyond its borders.
0: And we're heading now to Ukraine, where hundreds of female prisoners have taken advantage of a government amnesty to swap their prison cells for the front lines. Prisoners who agreed to serve in the military are given parole and a commuted sentence. Many are drawn not just by freedom, but by the chance to start over. And with mobilization in crisis, their fight for redemption is badly needed by Ukraine's army.
5: Natalia swapped her prison cell for the front line in Ukraine.
6: It felt like a lottery ticket, a chance at a new life to change myself, and I had plenty of time to think about it.
5: She was serving a 5-year sentence for theft and was due for release in 2028. Then Ukraine passed a law allowing eligible prisoners to volunteer to fight.
6: I wanted to sign up. The moment I heard it, yes, I want this.
5: Natalia applied 3 times before she was accepted.
6: I think for me, prison was quite a turning point, a period in which I reevaluated my entire life.
5: More than 200 female prisoners like Natalia have taken up arms since the law was passed in May 2024. For many, it offers a path for transformation. Like Natalia's comrade Elvira, who was serving a 7-year sentence for murder.
7: They're 2 different things. Coming out having served time, or going to fight and being a soldier. It seems obvious to me that it's better to be a soldier.
5: Not every Ukrainian inmate qualifies. Those convicted of the most serious crimes, including the murder of 2 or more people, sexual offences and treason, are excluded. In exchange for service, which lasts until the war ends, their sentences are commuted. Those who survive the war can return to civilian life with a clean record and a fresh start.
7: If you're careful and attentive and listen to people here and learn what they teach you as far as how to conduct yourself properly, it's actually quite a decent chance at life.
5: That motivation is something their commanders say they see on the front lines.
8: I haven't seen better fighters than them. They were super motivated from the start by freedom, money, and becoming something in life. As fighters, they're outstanding.

0: And the women's participation is increasingly seen as essential. As the war drags on, Ukraine is struggling to meet mobilization targets. Accepting prisoners is just one way the search for new recruits has widened. Officials say every addition bolsters the ranks. There are approximately 1,500 women in prisons across Ukraine, and only a fraction meet the program's criteria. But everyone we spoke to said the same thing. They want redemption.
1: Either you get released and there's a stamp on you that you're an ex-con, well, however you look at it, that's just how it is, or you go in already as someone with a military obligation. You have more rights, more opportunities. For me, that plays a huge role too.
2: I reconsidered things. I rethought a lot. I want to start everything over. And to start something over, I want to be useful to society in this way.
0: Both Angelina and Natalie have been accepted into the program and are awaiting the final approval from the authorities until they can join their units. Back on the front line, Natalia had recently returned from her first mission as a drone operator, which lasted 10 days. She worked close to the zero line, acting as eyes for the infantry.
1: The sounds I'd never heard before. The whole sky was humming because there were drones. I'm satisfied with myself, first and foremost. I do not do this for anyone else, but first and foremost for myself, because I take it seriously, fully serious.
0: The war has opened an unexpected path for these women, one that's reshaping their lives beyond their past.
3: And we are joined now by Michael Desch, Professor of International Relations at the University of Notre Dame. Tell us a little bit more about what we've just heard. Hundreds of female prisoners, they've taken advantage of a government amnesty to swap their prison cells for the front lines. Do you think that this is having an impact on mobilization in Ukraine?
4: I think it's highly unlikely that it's going to make a dent in the Ukrainian mobilization needs. As your reporter pointed out, there are about 1,500 women in Ukrainian prisons, the majority of whom don't qualify for this particular program. And the needs of the Ukrainian ground forces for troops is much greater than that. They need to be recruiting at least 30,000 troops every month, and they're not meeting those quotas. So it's a feel-good story, but not a story that's going to change the basic challenge that the Ukrainian military faces, which is a lack of person power on the ground, especially compared with the Russians.
3: And from a defense perspective, presumably there's a certain amount of risk when it comes to integrating former prisoners into active combat units. Tell us, what does that tell you, you know, about the state of mobilization, among the Ukrainian armed forces? How critical is the situation? Where are you seeing the gaps right now?
4: Well, I think the manpower situation is the most critical weakness that the Ukrainian armed forces face. And thus far, the Russians, who, by the way, also have taken prisoners into the armed forces or allowed them to serve with the PMC Wagner, it's not new, but it's also not a panacea because the Russians have a very significant manpower advantage over the Ukrainians, and it gives the Russians the ability to exploit weaknesses on the front lines, even in the face of a pretty stout Ukrainian drone defense capability. So it's not going to fix the main problem that the Ukrainian armed forces face by any means.
3: How do you assess the situation right now on the front lines, given all those factors that you've just mentioned? Who currently has the advantage?

Well, it's very dynamic. I wrote in Foreign Affairs earlier this year that I thought that the Russians had the advantage. There was a period, though, this spring where the Ukrainians started shifting away from ground operations and emphasizing deep and medium strike, using primarily drones, but also ballistic missiles. And they were, for a time, doing a fair amount of damage to the Russian energy infrastructure in old Russia and putting a lot of pressure on the new Russian territories, and particularly Crimea. That window, though, seems to be closing. The Russians seem to have found a way to eliminate the effectiveness of drones in deep strikes in Russia, and you're hearing less and less about Ukrainian drone dominance over Novorossiya. I think, though, that there's no doubt that the Russians are not yet making the sort of gains that they made in 2025. On the other hand, the summer campaign season is only now getting into full steam, and the Russians are continuing to make gains in the north, in the area around the remnant of Donbas that the Ukrainians control, and even in eastern Zaporizhia. So I guess I would say it's close, but the Russians still have the upper hand, at least in terms of

0: started attacking in the south in Zaporizhia and in the north. And in fact, in the north, the Russians currently are making their greatest gains. So the Ukrainians are flexing or pivoting troops there, and all of a sudden the Russians are moving again in the Donbas, and they can do that because they have the advantage in numbers.
1: Michael Desch from the University of Notre Dame, thank you so much.
0: My pleasure.
1: Okay, we switch gears now. Fans of Germany's national men's football team have been absolutely stunned after their team was ejected from the FIFA World Cup. This was the reaction here in Berlin in the early hours of the morning. Those fans reacting in disbelief to Germany's first ever defeat in a penalty shootout at the World Cup. Paraguay defeated the four-time champions in their first match in the knockout round. And for supporters of the team, it's been an absolutely bitter blow.
2: I'm lost for words. I can't even put it into words. The German team played well, it just wasn't enough. I think Paraguay were too strong at the back. Maybe that was the reason. I don't know.
3: They need to go to Berlin and they need to figure out what they're doing, because this is not a national team that's going to win anything, ever. They need to go home and rethink it.
4: Really surprised. It was a great experience, but unfortunately Germany didn't do what they were used to do in the past. So
5: Germany will be back in 4 years, stronger than ever. We got Musiala. We're going to have everybody done, and we're going to win the World Cup in 4 years. Germany's going to win. We'll be back.
2: It's soccer. Of course, things like this happen. I'm very sad. I could cry with rage. I really could cry. What can you do?
1: Let's get more. Christoph Nah is sports journalist at Bayerischer Rundfunk, joining us from Munich. What's going on here? You know, so many fans are scratching their heads.
6: Well, I was scratching my head as well, and basically I was shocked watching these whole game, the 120 minutes and the penalty shootout, because we must think about that Paraguay offered the poorest performance in the group stage of all the teams that advanced to the knockout stage, and the German team was not able to win the game in 90 minutes. It was not able to win the game in 120 minutes, and they lost in the penalty shootout for the first time in World Cup history. So it seems that a lot of things are going wrong there, because for weeks and weeks we heard that the mood in the team was great, that everybody was getting along, that everybody was following the coach. And now we see, after the loss against Ecuador, that should have been a warning sign to everybody in the team. But then the performance against Paraguay was even worse. So, it's very hard to realize and analyze now what actually happened, and obviously what will happen in the future to come, because three World Cups, really bad World Cups in a row, is just terrible for German soccer.
1: It's hard to analyze, but give it a go. Where do you think the biggest failings have been?
6: Well, it's a problem that a lot of the analysts thought that we have these young talents that play like, Wirtz for Liverpool, Musiala playing for Bayern Munich, being successful there. Then we have Joshua Kimmich as a captain that's also just used to win games with Bayern Munich, and he had a great season. So Manuel Neuer was coming back to the national team. So everybody was thinking, well, this could work. Obviously, everybody said, well, when we finally reach the knockout phase and then face France pretty soon, that would be the big game. But nobody really expected to be knocked out by Paraguay. So obviously, right now, the discussion starts if Julian Nagelsmann is still the right coach, because he has, this team has talent. This team was, had a good team spirit as far as what I've heard. So obviously then you ask yourself, if the talent is there, if the mood is there, if the excitement and the motivation is there, who is to blame? And the way that Julian Nagelsmann was reacting after the game was irritating for many people because

0: he was talking about the loss like it was a loss in a first round somewhere, not important in tournament, but not in the World Cup.
1: And it feels, we have to say, for, you know, for Germans who, Germany fans who have been watching in Germany, it feels like more than just another failure at the World Cup. You know, there's been a heat wave in Europe. There's been a government under pressure. There have, you know, been reforms that seem to go nowhere. I'd just like to read right now what the German Chancellor Friedrich Merz posted on X as well. He said, even though the elimination hurts, what a game, DFB team. With your commitment and a team spirit at this World Cup, you have thrilled our country. We are proud of you. So, you have the chancellor saying that the team has thrilled the country. Talk with us a little bit about the national mood and what is going on here. I mean, is the chancellor out of touch? Is the performance of the football team mirroring the national mood of the country?
0: Well, yeah, you know, the loss is obviously saying a lot about the mood in Germany itself. And Joshua Kimmich said after the game, the captain, it's very sad in a time it would be great for Germany to be proud of something. Unfortunately, the national team is not that something. So he realized this is important for Germany, for the whole mood of the country. And Friedrich Merz obviously was completely wrong with the way what he was tweeting. And now the Chancellor office just said, well, this was the wrong tweet. So not all the things are going great in Germany right now if the Chancellor is not able to set the right tweet.
1: Christoph Nah, we've run out of time. Thanks so much for joining us.
0: Thank you. My pleasure.
1: You're up to date. Thanks for watching.

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1: We have a lot of environmental challenges.
0: Sustainable resources. How do they become a part of everyday life? Volunteers. How can they protect their paradise on this planet?
2: Plastic is our number one problem.
0: Future leaders. How do they become experts in climate protection? Eco Africa. Next.
3: They're known as forever chemicals. PFAS. Invisible, ubiquitous, and indestructible. But no more. Plasma can concentrate energy and break even the strongest chemical bonds, leaving nothing but clean water.
0: Tomorrow, today. In 60 minutes.

0: 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Why do gravitational waves squeeze our bodies? How much water do we need per day? Do stressed out plants scream for help? Find the answers. Get smart on DW Science, our TikTok channel.
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0: 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And this too.
1: Normally, pollution is something we can clearly see, but this is a different kind. It's noise pollution. Here in Lagos, it's the soundtrack to daily life. It is well above levels considered safe. Ah, there it goes again. Malama, please take over. Take over.
2: Ah, now that's relatable, Chris. Today, I found myself a nice, quiet spot, but it can get pretty loud too here in Lusaka. And it can give you a lot more than just a headache. It is seriously damaging to your health. Now, noisy environments also really mess with animal behavior and survival. Think of bats, for example. They rely completely on sound. But the trouble is, we still don't know how big the problem actually is. Now, before noise can be tackled, it needs to be measured.
3: Kampala never really sleeps. Music spills into the streets. To party is a way to unwind, to forget the stress of the day. But constant noise comes at a cost. Scientists say it can affect our health and harm wildlife too. Joel Mohanguzi works for Sunbird AI, an NGO that generates data aimed at supporting policymakers.
4: The biggest contributor of noise, at least from the measurement, has been traffic, human activity, and establishments.
3: Across the city, more than 20 solar-powered sensors map the city's noise, feeding real-time data into the system. On a public dashboard, anyone can see where environmental noise levels are highest and how they change throughout the day. The loudest areas are typically around busy roads and dense neighborhoods. The red zones are where noise levels exceed 65 decibels, well above what the World Health Organization recommends. Joel Mohanguzi knows the problem too well. He moved house because his neighborhood was so noisy, even online meetings were a struggle.
5: Always having to re-echo yourself to make your point clear in these meetings. So, and also even when it's time to sleep, you had to wait until about like 11 p.m. to be able to rest.
3: Noise is more than just sound. It is sound we don't want. In a city like Kampala, many people see noise as part of daily life, something you just have to put up with. Research, however, shows that noise can be harmful. It affects how children learn, and it is linked to stress, anxiety, and sleep disruption. Over time, it can contribute to hearing loss.
6: We are in a noisy city, and this affects us. You know, by the time you even go back home, when you're even feeling a headache.
3: Chronic high noise levels can lead to high blood pressure and heart disease. Kampala's health department is working to raise awareness.
7: People who are emitting the noise, they don't know that they're affecting people.
3: Justine Olanyika experienced that firsthand. After surviving a motorcycle accident that left him with a fractured skull and intense headaches, he found it impossible to get the quiet he needed for a quick recovery.
8: The advice the doctors gave me was you have to be in a quiet area. But then for the fact that I was residing in a place with noise, traffic, it couldn't be avoided. It was just something we had to cope up with. And I believe that delayed my recovery process.
3: This afternoon, Mohanguzi is monitoring a sensor next to the National Hospital where Justine was a patient. Here too, the data shows high noise levels driven by traffic, street activity, and loud advertising. Even street preachers add to the soundscape.
5: Having that constant noise exposure from traffic could affect even how the patients take on the treatment while at the hospital.
3: Sarah Zaluango heads the public health department at the Kampala Capital City Authority. She says that Mapping environmental noise has provided her public health department with scientific evidence to prioritize the issue within the city's sustainability agenda.
7: Data helps us a lot because you get to know who is going beyond the permissible level, who needs to be fined, who needs to be closed, and who needs

0: real monitoring. So when you have the evidence of data, you can even prosecute.
1: And it is not just humans who are affected. Noise can also disrupt wildlife, including birds and bats. Zoologist Robert Chitio has spent decades studying bats, and he knows how important they are for city dwellers too.
2: Every night, a single bat, a single insect-eating bat, can eat up to 100 mosquitoes. That is a service we don't think about. If we care to think about it, insect-eating bats are an ally in the control of malaria.
1: Despite years of progress, in Uganda and across Africa, malaria infections are rising again. That is why raising awareness about noise pollution is not only beneficial for our mental health, but it can be a matter of life and death. Without bats, mosquito populations can grow even further, increasing the risk of disease. Aware of what is at stake, lately city authorities have been carrying out operations targeting places causing excessive noise pollution. And Joel Muhanguzi is doing his part. He's now helping people use this same data to understand their own acoustic environments.
3: This data is publicly accessed. We have a dashboard where they can interact with it. It can help them also to make decisions on where they would like to settle.
1: Anyone can explore noise levels across the city, sometimes finding striking differences between neighboring streets.
3: What is the noise around where I am, and what is causing it? What is the predominant cause? Could it be my activity?
1: Awareness of noise pollution can shape everyday choices. Just as people think about the carbon footprint of how they travel, noise is becoming part of that conversation too. A quieter option, like a bicycle, or the convenience of a noisy motorbike, noise has consequences. It can trigger a headache or push entire species out of their habitat. In a city that never really sleeps, the question is no longer just how loud it is, but how much noise we are prepared to live with.
4: What surprised me most in reporting this story was the magnitude of the impact of noise pollution. It had never crossed my mind that excessive noise could actually trigger someone's heart attack. But also, malaria, the world's deadliest disease, can be linked to noise pollution and disturbance of ecosystems. This told me that noise is not just a nuisance. It has far-reaching consequences to us and the environment.
5: Lagos isn't just too loud. It often rains heavily, and that means flooding. And it's often way, way too hot. Now, green spaces like this one are shady and cool, but not everyone has access to a park. So some people suffer more than others. That's why urban planners are looking into ways to make cities more climate-proof for everyone and not just the fortunate few.
6: Look at this park, right in the heart of Singapore. Beautiful, right? 20 years ago, the river here looked like this. Freeing it up has not just made this area prettier, it also helps save lives. That's because floods and heat waves are becoming a lot more common. This is an especially big problem for cities, where more than half of the world's population lives. How Singapore and other cities will adapt will make the difference between living with chronic risks for life and health, or just occasional discomfort. So let's look at what some of the biggest cities around the world are getting right, and what others can learn from it. Look at these bubbles. Each of them represents one of the 50 biggest cities in Europe. The bigger the bubble, the more people live here. Now, let's sort these cities by how vulnerable they are to the effects of climate change, like heat, cold, floods, or storms. Out of these cities, Copenhagen has the least to fear from climate change. It's rich and in relatively temperate northern Europe, so any risks they face can be easily taken care of. Cities like war-torn Kiev or Rome with their hot summers look a little bit different already. But compared to some other parts of the world, they're still in a pretty good position. The most vulnerable cities tend to be in the global south. Lagos, Nigeria's biggest city, for instance, is all the way over here, or Port-au-Prince on the coast of Haiti, here. And some of the biggest cities in the world, like Delhi or Mumbai in India, are among the most vulnerable to climate change. One issue is that these cities are growing really fast. Lower-income people in Central and South Asia, for example, are being hit particularly hard by heat waves, according to experts from the IPCC. For richer people, things are a lot more comfortable. Things like air conditioning, stable houses, reliable transport, or indoor work make any crisis more bearable. So, what should cities do to adapt? Shruti Narayan works with cities around the world who have the same question.
7: You cannot have a single starting point. It has to be a two-pronged effort.
6: The first prong, short-term reactions.
7: You need to prepare your city immediately with quick measures to ensuring that your people are safe and secure.
6: Delhi, for instance, has been struggling to get heat warnings across to those most affected. So people have come up with new ideas. WhatsApp groups and physical warning signs like these are available for some of the many informal workers in Delhi's outdoor markets and waste segregation centers, thanks to the work of Greenpeace India, workers' unions, and the India Meteorological Department. Bangladesh has long used these methods to warn people about floods, too. Countries around the world are catching on, improving their data and warning systems so they can spring into action in time. Once people know there is an issue, they need to be able to get help.
7: You need to be having adequate shelters. Your healthcare systems need to be mobilized with your emergency services. So you're aware of kind of how do you move these people? How do you protect them, provide them food, provide them water, and keep them safe?
6: This museum in Madrid, for instance, becomes a climate shelter during the city's hotter and hotter summers, with free entry, free water, and crucially, free air conditioning. Cities around the world are catching on to this idea too. In this year's climate action questionnaire by the nonprofit CDP, 21 cities said they're offering public shelters, particularly during heat waves. And a lot of initiatives are organized privately as well, like here in Chennai, where companies and advocates have organized restrooms with water, toilets, and air conditioning for the city's many delivery workers. And then there are long-term adaptations. This is anything that is going to make future floods and heat waves easier to deal with. Remember Bishan Ang Mo Kio Park in Singapore, where they freed the riverbank? They did the same in Munich in the 2000s, and in Madrid, and in Toronto. When it rains, open riverbanks like these absorb water much better, letting the water flow and drain into the soil without endangering the surrounding city. Here's Bishan Park during heavy rain, working exactly as intended. Many of these types of so-called nature-based solutions can help against both heat and floods. Planting trees, building parks, greening roofs and buildings, all of these cool down hot city centers and help absorb water during storms. In 2024, more than half of big cities reported similar types of green infrastructure projects, like here in Chennai, Amman, Mexico City, or in Bangkok. There's a lot to be done beyond greening cities as well. Safe drinking water, better drainage, safer housing, even better transport to help people get to safety. Expanding basic services like these makes everyday life better and can help protect people during heat and floods. As cities are building and upgrading their infrastructure, they can opt for materials that better deal with weather extremes. Some cities have been experimenting with porous pavements that can absorb water better. Phoenix in the United States has been spraying their pavement with light paint to keep it cooler in the heat. The same works for roofs. In Los Angeles, every new or renovated building now has to be made with heat-resistant materials. Cities around the world are reporting similar measures. Some adaptations can be expensive, but others can be quite easy and cheap. Those tin roofs that make heat waves almost unbearable, even just painting them white can help, like they're doing here in Ahmedabad. Today, most major cities around the world have concrete plans for adapting to climate change, which is a good starting point. Because remember the report showing that lower-income people are much more affected by climate risks? The same report also said that if cities did the things they say they're planning to do, things would get a lot better.

0: some regions, like in Africa, doing not only what is currently planned, but also everything that could be done, would even mean that both rich and poor people would only experience occasional discomfort instead of serious chronic risks from heat waves.
1: I believe that we can do it. You know, we can make our cities livable if we are able to take urgent action now together.
2: Honestly, our next report is about a topic I always thought was a women's issue, but actually it affects everyone. It's time we all gave it some thought, as our reporter here in Lagos did.
3: Where is the most unusual place you've ever dumped a sanitary pad?
4: The toilet.
5: The trash.
6: Dustbin, of course.
7: Tuck away. Make a new like Ghana.
3: In Nigeria, only about half of sanitary products end up here. After use, most people just wrap their sanitary pads and throw them away. But away isn't away. They take hundreds of years to decompose. These pads are up to 90% plastic, depending on the brand. And the rest? Pads are either flushed down the toilet, where they clog drains and block water flow, or they're burnt, which releases toxic chemicals into the air, which adds to pollution. Every year, disposable menstrual products generate an estimate of 5.5 kg of waste per user in Nigeria. And in a city like Lagos, where waste management is already under pressure, this kind of waste adds to an existing problem. So, do you know other sustainable options?
8: Now that's a delicate question, but do let us know. When we have a drink, we really think that this was made from sand. It's actually the second most used resource in the world after water. But it's not just sand. It must be rich in silica. Now, the sand is mixed with soda ash and limestone, then heated in a furnace of around 1,500 degrees Celsius until it melts into a glowy liquid. Now, that's hotter than a volcano. That liquid glass is shaped, blown, or molded into bottles and then slowly cooled to make it strong. So, producing a single-stranded bottle uses roughly the same energy that could power an electric bulb for several hours. With that amount of material and energy, it would be a pity to just throw it all away. So, what if this bottle could have a second life?
9: Yupipila means green here in northeastern Mozambique. And these three people are already turning that sentiment into reality, building with what others throw away. Fernanda, Jose, and Abiba. I can say that things changed for me when I became part of this project, and my life has really blossomed. It keeps growing with each passing day. Before, what we're growing here were piles of empty bottles, glass and plastic. In the Cabo Delgado province, bottles are often simply dumped. Recycling is limited here. And jobs are few and far between too. But NGO Hakuna Matata wants to change that.
10: And when I leave here, I will implement what I have learned and be able to buy what I need.
9: The young people, aged 18 to 35, use bottles as construction materials for an innovation and training centre. It's learning on the job.
10: These training programs are aimed at young people, and they are also focused on the environment. So we provide young people with training in green technologies.
9: Bamboo instead of wood, plastic bottles with compacted earth instead of bricks, and earth instead of cement. They build with what they have. Even old tyres are recycled. These can reinforce the structure of the walls and add a distinctive look. The materials also keep the buildings cool, acting as natural insulation. I can teach these skills to my friends, colleagues, and to people in my community. I can teach them how to build a wall of bottles. And they haven't just built a wall, they've also built a toilet. And a new community hub. And there's more in the pipeline. These young people are not just creating buildings, they're also

0: building a future for themselves.
1: These same young people are also supported at some point through business initiatives, all of which are focused on the environment.
0: I also know how to make zero carbon bricks, and I can build them with my own hands and show the community that I'm capable too. Yopipila, the Emakua word for green. Green for the environment and for the bright future they're building here.
2: I wonder what living behind walls made from bottles feels like. It's not the only way to build sustainably. In South Africa, companies are trying to get away from this and experimenting with alternatives on a larger scale.
3: This villa near Cape Town looks like a dream home. Hard to believe that hidden within the walls and floors are tons of trash from plastic, old textiles and glass, replacing some of the carbon-intensive cement. But first, to a natural material, biomass. Invasive trees in South Africa are also being turned into cement substitutes. Species like black wattle and eucalyptus consume far more water than native species. So it solves two problems at once. The shredded wood is used to make bricks that consist of about 70% biomass, and so require a much smaller amount of cement.
4: With conventional bricks, you're using sand and stone as a matrix. Here we're using the biomass, which contains carbon, which gets locked away in the structure. And that carbon in the biomass is enough to offset the amount of carbon produced in the manufacture of the cement that we use.
3: Eland's Kloof, a small village mostly made up of low-income housing, is the site of a non-Crete pilot project. For single mother Lizanne Ranson, making eco bricks is much more than just a job.
5: What I think is really, really good is the fact that I made it with my own hands. And I could do it again.
6: As that plus when that can eat at beer mark.
5: I would be so proud to be able to build my own house with this material that I have now learned to make.
3: The bricks are structurally almost identical to normal bricks in their usage and load capacity. And despite being made primarily of locally sourced plant material, they have passed major industry fire tests. Hundreds of climate-friendly bricks have been made here on site to build a childcare center in Elon's Kloof. It's a small project, but a promising example of how to build an affordable green home. Change is overdue in the construction industry. Nearly 8% of global CO2 emissions come from cement production, the main component of concrete. This company's product takes a different approach to locking away carbon by taking plastic waste and shredding it to produce an aggregate for their alternate building material. From misprinted food containers to old bank cards, textiles, and marine trash destined for landfills, in 2025, Zero Crete transformed over 700 tons of plastics. The result? An alternative concrete with a fraction of the usual emissions. It's shaped into high-end building materials like bricks, tiles, modules, and decorative products. The company's founder says the biggest challenge is changing mindsets.
7: If we can do that and take the trash to treasure, to something higher, to add value to that, and that is what we try to do.
3: This house near Cape Town is the company's flagship project, built entirely from Zerocrete materials, from the foundation and walls to the stairs and pool. The manufacturer claims through the process, over 85 tons of waste were diverted from landfill. While promising, investigation is needed into possible long-term impacts such as leaching of microplastics. One thing the pilot project shows, it's worth trying out unconventional ideas to reduce the industry's carbon footprint.
8: You know what? Biomass building materials also absorb sound better and keep homes cooler. That makes life a little less loud and a bit less hot. Now that's it for today's show. If there's anything you want to share with us, write to echo@dw.com.
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0: They're known as forever chemicals. 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But no more. Plasma can concentrate energy and break even the strongest chemical bonds, leaving nothing but clean water.
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0: bin eigentlich in einer ganz glücklichen Lage. Ich habe das gefunden, was ich immer machen wollte in meinem Leben.
1: Anja Niedringhaus ist die erste deutsche Fotografin, die einen Pulitzer bekommt.
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2: And something bad had happened.
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5: An Associated Press photographer had a shooting in Afghanistan.
6: Anya Niedringhaus.
7: A sad day, but in mysterious circumstances.
8: Naki Bullah, guilty of murder.
2: Was mich beim Lesen der Akten verwundert hat, ist, dass das BKA das nicht weiter verfolgt hat. She was tough, tough woman.
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14: Some call them cocaine of the sea, glass eels, protected, coveted, impossible to breed, and trading them is strictly regulated. The perfect prey for a crime without borders. Billion Dollar Babies starts July 11th on DW.
15: This is DW News, our top stories. The U.S. Supreme Court has rejected Donald Trump's attempt to end birthright citizenship. It means children born to undocumented migrants in the U.S. will still automatically

0: automatically be Americans. Trump wanted to deny citizenship to children of parents in the U.S. illegally or on temporary visas. The court also upheld state laws prohibiting transgender girls and women from competing on female school and college sports teams. Thousands of demonstrators have gathered across South Africa to rally against undocumented migrants. The protesters blame them for driving up unemployment by accepting lower wages, as well as high levels of crime and other problems. Some groups set Tuesday as a deadline for the migrants to leave, but the government maintains that only authorities can enforce immigration laws. Spanish Prime Minister Pedro Sanchez has defended a program to allow undocumented immigrants to legalize their status. The aim is to integrate foreigners living without authorization. Tuesday is the deadline to apply. Immigrants without legal status can receive a one-year renewable residence permit if they have lived in Spain at least 5 months and have a clean criminal record.
1: Once they had a dream: fight poverty, fight hunger, protect the people and the planet. The international community fixed 17 sustainable goals to make that dream come true until 2030. But those goals are barely reached. And new wars, new crises, and geopolitical tensions put millions of people at risk. It's exactly in that moment that one of the most important forums for sustainability, the Hamburg Sustainability Conference, calls for action. The power of cooperation, drive progress together, is this year's motto. And one of the hosts is the German Minister for Economic Cooperation and Development. I talked to Rim Alabali-Radovan. Minister Alabali-Radovan, thank you for being here.
2: Thank you for having me.
1: The major promise to achieve the 17 UN Sustainable Development Goals by 2030 can hardly be kept. Does the German government feel jointly responsible for this?
2: First of all, I would like to underline that yes, when we look at the year 2026, just only 4 years left to the goals, to the SDGs, to the fulfillment of the SDGs, we can say we will probably not achieve all of the goals that we set. But I think the goals were also set very high, which is good, because we are still tackling and still working on achieving the SDGs. And there was a lot achieved. I think when the SDGs were agreed on, we didn't know what will come up. The wars, the conflicts, the crisis. So just let me take the crisis right now with the blockade of the Strait of Hormuz, probably adding up onto hunger, onto poverty. We didn't know about that when the SDGs were agreed on. So I think it's not one government's fault. But of course, everyone needs to take responsibility. And we need to still step up. We need to still try to achieve the goals, because no matter, each step that we take is good to achieve the goals, but we will also have to talk now about what comes after the SDGs.
1: Mm-hmm. But only one third of the goals are even roughly on track. For nearly 20%, there is backsliding. Political interests often compete with each other. For example, Germany urgently needs to secure greater access to raw materials. It's a priority, which quickly conflicts with UN climate and environmental goals during implementation. Where do you position yourself in this tension?
2: I mean, for us, it's clear we are committed to the SDGs. It's clear for the German government. We're having the Hamburg Sustainability Conference because it is also one part for us to look at how are we tackling it, what are we providing to fulfill the SDGs. But at the same time, yes, the economic situation worldwide is difficult, but also on the national level. For Germany, the world is in a huge shift. We are facing a multipolar world order, and we're under a lot of pressure. just take when

0: SDGs were agreed upon at the United Nations, the United States of America were a big part of that. Now we're facing a totally different situation. So there is a lot of political shift also in the world to tackle the crisis that we need to work on jointly. And this is also very challenging. But for me, it's clear we stay committed. We stay committed to the SDGs. We stay committed to the multilateral system. But we're also facing our own challenges that everything, all of that, we need to align.
1: You didn't mention climate change protection.
0: Of course. This is one, of course, one of the most important. I mean, right now we're facing a heat wave in Germany, and people just for 2-3 days can't imagine what can happen or what people are facing in other continents. So I think this is also a very important moment here in Hamburg to say we need to really step up and we really need to work to combat the climate crisis, which it is a crisis. And it is quite challenging also on that, because we have governments not talking about it anymore or not even mentioning climate change, saying it's a weather condition. This is what we're facing at the World Bank. We're facing that at the G7. But Germany is very vocal. We are very vocal on that. We need to keep up the goals and we need to work on that.
1: Why should the South continue to trust in a joint agenda with the North while they're suffering from hunger, poverty?
0: There is this issue, and we need to be very honest about it, that trust is not something that is just there. We need to build trust, and we need a continued commitment. And yes, there is a challenge in countries of the Global South not trusting partner countries or not trusting the multilateral system, not trusting the United Nations even. This is a challenge that we're all facing together, but I think there is no other way than to jointly work on the issues that we're, those huge global issues like the climate change, hunger, ending hunger and poverty. We only have one way to go, and this is working together. And we are here in Hamburg. We have attendees from over 110 countries, a lot of them from the Global South. So I think it shows that there is interest still in working together.
1: And there will be a new North-South Commission. It has been established within your ministry. It's now beginning its work. What exactly is its mandate?
0: So the North-South Commission is a commission that was implemented by the German government, but it is independent. And we are hoping for the commission to provide solutions and make suggestions for combating the climate change, ending hunger, poverty, but also bringing up ideas on post-agenda 2030. So what will be our part, what can we provide into that? And most importantly for me is that the North-South Commission will have the perspective of the Global South. So we have two co-chairs. We have former Chancellor Olaf Scholz, and we have the former president of Costa Rica, Laura Chinchilla, who are co-chairing the North-South Commission. And then we will have 20 experts in this commission from all parts of that are needed, politics, private sector, NGOs, academia. But for me, again, most importantly, it's to hear from the countries of the Global South.
1: Some critics say it's just another commission, just talking, a talking shop. How will you ensure that it develops genuinely future-oriented solutions that are not defined solely by the interests of the Global North?
0: I mean, we have a very, very powerful co-chairs who were both former heads of states. Ms. Laura Chinchilla was the first female president, the first female leader in her country. She's an expert on democracy and on the justice system.

0: and she's a very powerful voice for Latin and South America. And I'm very sure that both of them can will have more experts on the commission who are very, very powerful. At the same time, it's important, again, I said it, the commission is implemented by the German government, so there's a commitment by the German government that the solutions that and the suggestions that the commission will make, that we will take them very seriously and implement them into our policies.
1: At a time of growing geopolitical tensions, we need new trust, new alliances and new approaches. This is what the conference chairman, Achim Steiner, has said. Can you give me an example of where you have recently succeeded in building new trust?
0: I think when it comes especially to the situation in the Near and Middle East, I have been traveling there a lot and meeting with a lot of also new partners. So it's important that we stay committed and intensify our relationship with our partner countries, with developing countries. But there's also new donor countries coming up. So especially middle powers like the Gulf states. And I'm finding new ways to tackle some challenges. But what I'm mostly proud of is a school meals program, which we adopted, where we want to reach over 100 million children worldwide until 2030 with one warm school meal per day. I had the opportunity to visit a program in Sierra Leone with the World Food Program to see what that really means for the children. And one of my priorities is that we don't forget, despite all the crisis, we don't forget the youth.
1: Mm-hmm. And how do you intend to strengthen trust when Germany, due to budget constraints and shifting priorities, is able to invest less in acute humanitarian aid and development cooperation?
0: This is a huge issue, not only for Germany. I mean, the ODA is on a historic low. The commitment to ODA is on a historic low, but we need to be very realistic. Looking up for the next years, public budgets are not going to rise. There's not going to be a miracle. So we're facing a tough budget situation in a lot of countries, a lot of donor countries. And at the same time, our partner countries, also here at the Hamburg Sustainability Conference, are telling us we don't need aid or assistance. We need investment. We need a real cooperation. We need economic cooperation. So we need to work on that. But at the same time, let me just be very clear, there is context of fragility, of crisis and war, where there is no alternative to ODA. So we need to keep ODA up, but also at the same time, invest in economic cooperation.
1: Trust in Germany also seems to have limits within the UN. Germany did not win a non-permanent seat on the UN Security Council. Shortly after the vote, you said Germany must hold up a mirror to itself. What do you see in that mirror?
0: Well, I see that I think we still have a very Eurocentric way of thinking, that of course we will be voted for the Security Council, that we have all those partnerships and relationships that will lead to that. But I think we need to face the time, this challenging time that we're here in right now, and we need to realize that we really, really need to work on our partnerships with the Global South, not just in development cooperation, in all matters that there is, and that we need to look out for our neighboring continents, for Africa and for Asia, and not only look into the West, to the United States and to North America, but really intensify our relationships with Africa, with Asia. Those are our neighboring continents, and I think in the past decades, we talked about that a lot, but we really need to take action.
1: Minister Alavalu Radovan, thank you very much for your time.
0: Thank you so much.

0: In October 2022, this Canadian company sent a giant vacuum cleaner 4 kilometers down into the cold, dark depths of the Pacific Ocean. 3 years later, an American startup launched this tiny spacecraft towards an asteroid far into the empty void of deep space. Both of these companies were looking for essentially the same thing, the next big source of raw materials that could spark a modern-day gold rush. Because all of these EVs, solar panels, and batteries that we're building need expensive metals like cobalt, platinum, and nickel. And right now, we're mostly getting them like this. So what did these guys find, and which one could win the race? The metals company was looking for these little rocks called polymetallic nodules. They were first discovered by the Challenger expedition in the 19th century, and they're found on the bottom of most major oceans. In the 60s and 70s, work began on mapping out how much of these nodules there are, and the biggest known deposit quickly became clear, the Clarion-Clipperton Zone, in the middle of the Pacific Ocean. It holds more than 21 billion tons of them. They contain valuable metals like nickel, cobalt, and copper. Each one only has a tiny bit, but together, it's estimated that there's more than 3 times as much cobalt down there as there is in all known reserves up on land combined. And that's just the nodules. There are also ferromanganese crusts and seafloor massive sulfides, which are geologic formations that contain other valuable metals like zinc and rare earth elements. But what about deep space? What they're looking for is something called a metallic or M-type asteroid.
1: What it really is, in layman's term, is the inner core of a planet. It's the same as Earth's core. And because of that, we see extremely dense materials in them.
0: Matt Gilich is the co-founder and CEO of Astroforge. We know these asteroids exist because fragments of them land on Earth as metallic meteorites. But no one is 100% sure of what they actually contain out in space.
1: And the reason we're not 100% sure is we just haven't been to a lot of them. Like, sure, we see the ones that hit Earth. We have a classification here. We do a lot of studying and bulk analysis, but we haven't visited them, a lot of them, in space.
0: And Astroforge is betting that those rocks out there contain a huge amount of valuable metals.
1: The number one thing being that we're going after are what are called the platinum group metals, right? This is a grouping of 6 elements that are worth a lot of money on Earth today.
0: Astroforge says one M-type asteroid alone could supply Earth's platinum needs for 200 years. Of the million or so asteroids that we know of, NASA's database classifies only 38 as M-types right now. But NASA's currently sending a spacecraft to an M-type asteroid called Psyche. It's set to arrive in 2029, and it's aiming to collect images and data that could help us identify many, many more. So while there's a lot of stuff sitting on the bottom of the ocean, the long-term potential of space mining could be far greater. Getting to them, though, is a different story. In 2025, Astroforge strapped their robot to a Falcon 9 rocket and sent it off towards an asteroid they think might be metallic. The plan was to take photos of the surface of the asteroid, but within hours of the mission beginning, things went south fast. Communication with Odin broke, and the spacecraft was lost, drifting away into deep space. Astroforge doesn't know exactly what happened. They didn't give up, though, and are planning their next, even more ambitious mission. But the Odin mission is another example of just how difficult asteroid mining will be to pull off. The first challenge is picking the right target. In 2018, NASA's OSIRIS-REx traveled 2 billion kilometers to visit the asteroid Bennu. What they found when they got there was basically a pile of rubble, loosely held together by its own gravity. When the spacecraft touched down to collect a sample, it sank straight in, far more than expected. That means even if a company did reach an asteroid, it might not be solid enough to actually mine. Astroforge has a plan, though.
1: There's a whole bunch of different ways to land on a small body. There's grappling techniques, people have tried to launch in claws or do other things, and those are all possible, but they're complex. Only one that I think we're capable of doing as a company is with magnetic feet. So these asteroids are primarily nickel iron, which means they're magnetic, which means we can stick to them with magnets.
0: Once they're on, the mining itself starts. On an asteroid as small as the one Astroforge is targeting, there's little to no gravity. Matt wouldn't say how they plan to mine any asteroid they get to in the future. But in the past, they've demonstrated using lasers to melt the surface of the rock down. Then
1: we refine the material. So we sit there on the asteroid and we process the material, and we essentially

0: began putting brakes on the industry. We'll come back to that later. Now, all that deep-sea mining technology is getting a second life. First, TMC says their vacuum cleaner is sent down to the bottom of the ocean, connected by a flexible hose to a long 4-kilometer pipe to a floating platform above. The nodules are scooped up along with the top 3 to 5 centimeters of sediment that they're sitting on the ocean floor. A rotating hopper inside separates the nodules from most of the sediment, which is immediately released behind the vessel. The nodules and remaining sediment are then sent back up to the surface platform using compressed air, where the rest of the sediment is separated out and released back into the mid-level ocean. What's left are the mineral-rich nodules that can then be sent off for processing and refining. So, unlike deep space mining, the technology involved in deep sea mining has not only been invented, it's already been tested and is ready to go. That also means we've been able to start seeing just how much it affects the environment down there. Trying to understand what is happening 4 kilometers deep in the ocean is not easy. No light reaches that far down. The water is near freezing. The pressure from all that water above is about 400 times more than on the surface. But when we look, what we see, against all odds, is a lot of life. In the years leading up to the metal company's 2022 trial run, scientists collected samples from a small section of the Clarion-Clipperton Zone, a huge area with the width of the continental United States. They found 788 species of macrofauna, little tiny animals that live in the sediment on the ocean floor. They're important because, across its massive depth of thousands of meters, much of how the ocean works is interconnected. Animals travel up and down massive distances every day, bringing nutrients and carbon along with them to be eaten or stored elsewhere. So, damage to one level of the ocean could have much wider effects. When scientists looked back at the location of the 2022 trial, they found that mining had decimated the biodiversity nearby, dropping the number of macrofauna by 37%. And things take a very long time to recover down there. When scientists went back to another, much smaller test site from 1979, they found that the damage from that test was still pretty much the same 44 years later. But there's still a lot more to learn about what's going on at the bottom of the ocean. And some researchers point out that while it could be damaging to ocean ecosystems, we already know how devastating mining on land is to the environment.
1: In deep sea mining, you do not have any direct communities which are going to be impacted, human communities. You do not have displaced villages. You do not have the risk of tailings dams that may collapse, and you have downstream impact.
0: That's Salim Ali, an academic who's researched the environmental and social impacts of deep sea mining.
1: On the social side, the direct negative social impact that we associate with terrestrial mining is absent with deep sea mining.
0: But while the debate over whether deep sea mining is better or worse for the planet continues, everyone seems to agree that sending rockets out to mine asteroids is definitely better. Let's take platinum, for example. The metal is extremely rare on the Earth's surface. Even when it's concentrated most highly, such as in the South African mines where most of our platinum comes from, there's only 2 to 6 grams for every ton of material mined out. That means it takes a massive amount of CO2 to produce, about 40,000 kilograms per 1 kilogram of platinum. M-type asteroids, however, could look very different. The concentrations of platinum are thought to be anywhere from 10 to 50 times higher, making it much easier to find than down here on Earth. One study found that the CO2 emissions from asteroid mining would fall from 40,000 to only 150 kilograms per 1 kilogram of platinum, with most of that coming from rocket launches. And the best part? No downsides for the actual place that's being mined.
2: Here's the reality. I can pollute the shit out of an asteroid. Nobody cares. There's 10 million of them, and there's no people living on them. There's no animals living on them, right? There's no infrastructure here. Like, let's go keep this little blue marble safe and secure and sound and go exploit the kind of rocks around us that nobody cares about.
0: So there's still a lot to learn about the environmental consequences of both approaches. But for now, space mining seems like the safer approach. But before any company can start mining an asteroid or vacuuming up big sections of the ocean floor, they need to answer some big questions about the finances of it all. Both of these industries are completely new and untested, so they'll need to prove to investors that they're worth taking the risk. For deep space mining, that means investing

0: investing in the huge upfront cost of a space mission and waiting for years for any returns, with the added danger that anything mined could just get lost in space. Deep sea mining is more predictable, but it would also need to compete with other offshore mining operations here on Earth.
1: The metals company says in their project analysis that it's a 28% rate of return. You know, offshore oil and gas kind of gives you the same.
0: That's Ian Lang, an economist who writes about where and how we get our mineral resources.
1: If I'm interested in some sort of, let's just say, non-terrestrial resource extraction, just go to offshore oil and gas, right? It's the same returns and clear legal environment.
0: That legal environment is the last big question both of these approaches have to face. Both deep sea and deep space mining would mostly happen far beyond the borders of any nation. Is that okay? Well, it's not really clear. The International Seabed Authority, or ISA, is the UN body responsible for the resources on the ocean floor, which are defined as the common heritage of humankind. They get the final say on who is legally allowed to mine where in international waters, and are supposed to ensure that any resources mined are distributed equitably among all countries, including those without access to the ocean. But the backlash against deep sea mining's environmental dangers has stopped them from publishing the final rules on how to safely mine that would make the industry official. Over 40 countries have now called for a pause on deep sea mining, while we learn more about what the environmental effects will be. Until recently, TMC was waiting for those rules too. But in January, the US, which is not a member of the ISA, created its own system for giving licenses to miners. And TMC now thinks it could have a permit to start mining by early 2027. Deep space mining faces a pretty similar situation. The only international framework that exists is the 1967 Outer Space Treaty, which prohibits any nation from claiming ownership of celestial bodies, but permits the use of space resources for all of mankind. That sounds a lot like the policy which has stalled deep sea mining so far. And now, a few countries, including the US, Luxembourg, and the United Arab Emirates, are also taking matters into their own hands, and have passed laws allowing private companies to own the resources they mine in space. So, will deep space or the deep sea supply humanity's need for resources anytime soon? It seems that despite the environmental risks, deep sea mining companies like TMC have everything they need to get started. So we'll almost definitely see that happen first. But in the long term, the almost limitless potential of asteroid mining and its minimal impact on the environment makes it the more promising vision of where humanity can get what it needs. So which one do you think is a better prospect for powering our future? Let us know in the comments below, don't forget to subscribe, and check out dw.com for more stories

0: found everywhere. PFAS. Toxic chemicals you can't see, smell or taste. Fish can reveal how much is present in water and which types. Birds of prey can show what contamination levels look like. And bees are now viewed as good scientific indicators. Humans introduced PFAS into the environment, and now we're trying to get rid of them again. Breaking down forever chemicals. Coming up on Tomorrow Today. Welcome to the show.
1: PFAS sure can do a lot of things. They make dental floss silky smooth, coat paper cups, waterproof clothes. They're in firefighting foam and even ensure nothing sticks to your frying pan. And they've been doing it for more than a century now. Thanks, PFAS.

0: there's a catch. This group of compounds basically never breaks down. That's why they're also called forever chemicals. Once in the environment, PFAS get into drinking water and food, eventually accumulating in our bodies. Elevated amounts of them can cause cholesterol levels to rise, damage the liver, reduce vaccine effectiveness, impair immune system response, and even lead to cancer. Newborns exposed to PFAS often weigh less at birth. Experts assume that nowadays, the chemicals can be found in all of us. Can we get rid of them? Maybe with what's called the fourth state of matter. Not a solid, not a liquid, not a gas, but what's known as plasma. It surrounds lightning, lives in fire, makes stars shine, and causes the northern lights. Generated from an extremely hot gas, plasma is a mixture of ions, electrons, and neutral particles. And research indicates it might be able to rid our water of forever chemicals. Researchers at the Fraunhofer Institute for Interfacial Engineering and Biotechnology in Stuttgart have focused on contaminated water. Paul Reichler and Jakob Bartz developed a system designed to eliminate PFAS and other pollutants completely, one that doesn't leave behind any toxic residues. Plasma plays a central role. The researchers demonstrate their process on water that's leached out of a landfill site. It contains heavy metals, things like arsenic, mercury, and cadmium, but also household chemicals and PFAS compounds. The polluted liquid contains all the stuff that makes life difficult for environmental engineers and in extremely high concentrations. Our method uses a plasma-based process, one of what are called advanced oxidation processes. The goal is to break PFAS molecules down into their basic components. Here's how it works. The contaminated water is pumped into a vertical tube. At the top, it flows over and trickles back down along the outer surface of the pipe. Above the pipe is a grid. A high voltage current is applied between pipe and grid, creating the plasma. But you can only really see it in complete darkness. Plasma isn't just visually striking. It also has an effect on the contaminated liquid. As the water flows down the outside of the tube through the discharge zone, the plasma breaks PFAS molecule chains apart, shortening them over and over, until all that's left is either carbon dioxide or fluoride. The same principle can be used to break down other organic chemicals, including many pharmaceuticals. In this test, the water is cycled through the system about 40 times. Let's see how well it worked. This is the untreated water from the landfill with its typical dark brown color. And this is after the plasma treatment. You can see how it's cleared. Most of the pollutants have been removed. Today's promising lab results could in the future lead to changes in wastewater treatment plants, helping to finally break down forever chemicals.
1: Stuff we no longer want gets thrown in the trash, but where does it end up? Landfills are bad for the environment, and lots of what's dumped there still contains valuable resources. We need to reclaim and reuse those materials. With textiles and some types of plastic, we already do a fair bit of recycling, but other waste remains a big challenge.
0: It's a treasure worth millions of euros, and we throw it away. Solar panels generally work for about 20 years. After that, they're mostly dismantled and scrapped. At this research center in Halle, Frank Zobel and his team want to stop the waste. In the next few years, Germany will see a massive spike in decommissioned panels. Currently, Germany has about 80 gigawatts of photovoltaic capacity, around 200 million tons of PV modules. They're made from valuable raw materials, about 200,000 tons of silicon, around 30,000 tons of copper, and more than 2,000 tons of silver, essential resources that take a lot of time and effort to extract. The problem is that aged PV systems are treated simply as electronic waste. So far, recycling has mainly focused on aluminum and glass. With just these two components, you recover around 80% of the module's mass, which legally is considered sufficient. But silicon in particular is largely ignored during recycling, a huge waste of resources. Producing silicon is an extremely complex and energy-intensive process. If we could recover it from solar modules, we could stop emitting enormous amounts of CO2. That's the researcher's plan. Here, only silicon and plastic remain from the modules. These residues are shredded and then sorted into individual components. That's a difficult process because clean separation is crucial for reuse. The key challenge is processing silicon in ways that are both cost-effective and energy-efficient. The researchers show this is not an impossible task. A demonstrator module we made here is made entirely from 100% recycled silicon. It achieves an efficiency of 19.7%, higher than the old modules the materials came from. An important step towards better recycling, especially looking ahead. The solar panel boom we're currently seeing on rooftops in Germany will need recycling in 10 to 20 years. We need to be prepared with processes that are economically viable. The method represents a big step forward, but solar panel recycling could be made even more efficient. Michael Heuschkel and Harald Groß say it can be done cheaper and far more environmentally friendly using light. Their approach doesn't require shredding modules. Instead, whole panels are fed into a system and exposed to a short, high-intensity flash of light. We can't see the flash, but we can hear the discharge.
2: Okay, ist bereit? Los geht's!
0: The flash is quite audible, a loud thump. It heats the module to several hundred degrees Celsius, breaking the bond between plastic and silicon. Then the back layer is opened and the silicon fragments are collected. The purity remains high and no other complex post-processing is required. Another key advantage is that the system is mobile and fits into a shipping container. So PV arrays worldwide could theoretically be dismantled on site. That's cost effective. The current approach is shredding and sorting, which only leads to downcycling. What we need is real recycling, a true circular economy. In other words, recovering materials in their original quality. We're still far from that goal, especially when it comes to wind turbines. A company called Novotek specializes in recycling those. Systems like these also have to be retired after about 25 years of operation, but solutions in Germany are still lacking, for rotor blades in particular. Around 50,000 tons per year will need recycling by 2040. Novotek founder Holger Sasse has made solving this problem his goal. The blades often lie around in fields for years, so I asked myself, what can we do with them? Right now, the standard method is to crush them and then burn them in cement plants. But our goal is to keep carbon in solid form, not to release it as CO2 into the atmosphere. When these systems were built 25 years ago, no one thought about recycling. Now Sasse is tackling the problems that's causing. His idea is to turn the material into a wood substitute for the construction industry. Old rotor blades are delivered in pieces, which are shredded in a powerful grinder. After that, the sorting begins.
3: weil es ist natürlich nicht alles zu gebrauchen.
0: Na,

0: Not everything is usable or useful for us. There are lead weights, copper cables. Those are all valuable materials that we remove. Only the epoxy and glass fiber from the rotors is treated in our process. In the end, just finely shredded flakes are left, ready for reuse. These are melted down and molded into new shapes, for example, floorboards that can replace tropical hardwood. Because the material is highly durable, it's suitable even for demanding applications, like the support structures for solar installations. And Sasa has, of course, thought about how these can be recycled in turn.
1: The new material being produced here can be returned to us in 20 or 30 years and turned into yet another product.
0: It's high time to rethink recycling for solar panels and wind turbines, preserving the increasingly scarce resources they contain for future generations.
2: What's that noise? It's the sound of a single Maybug. Its powerful wings make a loud buzz when it flies. No wonder. The insect isn't exactly aerodynamic, but though somewhat clumsy, it remains undaunted.
3: People in May beetle fever. It's a Maybug year. Millions of the insects suddenly appeared in Germany in the spring of 2026. Why so many at the same time? Is there reason to fear the invasion? And what does this rare natural spectacle have to do with the FIFA World Cup? Let's kick things off.
0: This major natural spectacle of northern cockchafers is something that typically occurs in the dry regions called the Hessische Ried, in the northern part of the Upper Rhine Valley. The forests there are already heavily damaged. The soil is extremely dry. The larvae love that.
3: Cockchafers, commonly called May beetles or Maybugs, are for the most part indigenous to Europe. In the course of its life, the insect undergoes a complete metamorphosis. It all starts in the soil. A mature female Maybug lays up to 70 eggs. Tiny larvae hatch a few weeks later. We call them grubs. During this larval stage, which lasts 3 to 4 years, the grubs remain underground. A smart move. That keeps them hidden from potential predators while they feed voraciously on plant roots. Very large numbers of grubs can cause significant damage to forests, though generally nothing unsustainable. After all, woodland ecosystems are complex.
0: For nature, this can sometimes even be a blessing. Think of the bats and birds that often struggle to find enough food. In a year like this, there's plenty of protein-rich bounty. The May beetles provide a feast. So it's important not to lose perspective and focus on what truly harms forests: falling groundwater levels, drought, and extreme heat.
3: Once fully grown, the grubs bore down about a meter into the soil and pupate. During this stage, their bodies transform and they emerge looking like beetles rather than grubs. They then spend the winter underground before crawling to the surface in spring.
0: They come up out of the ground, exiting from small holes. Then they take off and start flying. Usually, we only see them for a few weeks.
3: The short period they spend above ground is all the time they have left. Culturally, May beetles were once seen as a sign of spring. In Germany, songs and poems have been written about them, and the luck they supposedly bring. A distinctive feature? Their antennae. In female beetles, 6 feathery structures resemble a fan. And the males?
0: The males even have 7 leaves on their antenna. That's because they not only need to detect the oak leaves they feed on so they can fly towards them,
1: but they also need to be able to locate the females to follow their scent.

0: Und dem folgen wir ja.
1: The big moment has arrived. High in the treetops, males and females meet up to mate. Their extremely short lives above ground serve a single purpose: reproduction. After mating, the males die.
0: Wenn die Weibchen befruchtet sind,
2: once the females have mated, they feed intensely for about 2 weeks. They eat and eat and eat, leaf after leaf. Then, after roughly 2 weeks, they lay their eggs in the soil in a forest.
1: Then the females die as well, and the cycle begins again. Because May beetles sometimes strip entire forests and fields bare, they were hunted for centuries. In many places, they were captured in huge numbers. In the swarm year of 1938, records reveal that in the German state of Schleswig-Holstein alone, more than 192,000 kilograms of May beetles were collected, nearly 200 million insects all told. Some ended up in pots. You can still find recipes for May bug soup. First, the beetles were fried in butter, then boiled in chicken broth and pureed. Nowadays, May beetles have become a much rarer sight. Decades of monoculture farming and pesticides have taken a heavy toll. So a mass emergence like this year's is actually a reason for celebration. And in some parts of Germany, it's also associated with the World Cup.
2: Interestingly, these mass years often coincide with soccer World Cups. When Germany won in 2014, it was also a great May beetle year. Let's hope it works out again this time.
1: We'll see. And if not, there's always another chance in 4 years, when the next generation of May beetles should emerge again for yet another May beetle year classic.
3: There's something else associated with springtime, at least here in Germany: asparagus. Every year its appearance heralds the end of winter. What happens when you eat it? Prompted a question from a viewer in Croatia.
2: Why does urine have an intense, characteristic odor after consuming asparagus? Whether green or white, shoots from the asparagus are viewed as a healthy addition to any diet. But eating it can have a noticeable side effect. Soon after consumption, your urine can acquire a powerful odor. Or at least in some people it can. Lots of people would recognize the scent, though some can't smell it at all. Confused yet? Okay, let's start at the beginning. Researchers believe that what ultimately leads to that smelly tinkle is a small molecule the plant contains lots of. Called asparagusic acid, it's pretty odorless. But see those two S's down at the bottom? Those represent sulfur atoms, and sulfur is an element that plays a role in lots of powerful scents. It's a major component in skunk spray, for instance. And it gives garlic its characteristic pong. After you chow down on the vegetable, your body can turn innocuous asparagusic acid into stuff that reeks a lot more. Like dimethyl sulfide, one component in the smell of rotting meat. Or methanethiol, which helps give some cheeses their distinctive tangy smell. And not just cheeses. The molecule is also associated with bad breath. But not everyone's metabolism turns asparagusic acid into lots of stronger smelling stuff. Some people don't have detectable asparagus pee. Why? Either their bodies don't break down asparagusic acid in the first place, or don't turn it into noticeable levels of stinky compounds. What makes things even more complicated is the sense of smell itself. Special cells inside your nose are studded with different kinds of highly specific receptors. When the right scent molecules dock on, you smell that specific smell. But if you don't have the genes to make receptors for the stinky compounds in asparagus pee, you won't smell.

0: them, even in your own urine. So bottom line, not everyone who eats asparagus will necessarily produce strongly scented, characteristic pee after. And even in those who do, not everyone will be able to smell it.
1: What are stars made of? How many colours do butterflies see? Could robots have babies one day? Do you have a science question? Then send it to us as a video, text, or voice message. If we answer it on the show, we'll send you a little gift as a thank you. So, just ask. We all want to remain healthy as we age. Scientists have found that more than anything else, our relationships with people contribute to happiness and well-being. Having a wide social network has a powerful effect. That's one of the findings from a study at Harvard that's been going on for over 80 years now. And another factor also plays a role.
0: Remarks like, "You have a beautiful smile," make us happy. And they do more. Compliments are more than just kind words. They're an essential aspect of close relationships. At the Institute of Medical Psychology at Heidelberg University Hospital, Monika Eckstein researches social interactions. She's studied what happens in the brain when couples give each other compliments.
2: We designed a very elaborate experiment. Both partners from each couple were placed in two MRI scanners running simultaneously. They could see each other via video screens.
0: The researchers then observed the neural reactions in 43 couples as they exchanged compliments written in advance. The scan showed that the exchanges activated areas of the brain linked to empathy and reward, where hormones associated with feelings of bonding and happiness are active. The most important finding for us was that while receiving a compliment is rewarding and pleasant for the brain, giving one is as well. And that can increase satisfaction in a relationship. Psychologist Corina Aguilar-Raab has studied the phenomenon as well. Compliments influence our well-being and give people the feeling of being socially connected in a way that meets their emotional needs. Could this effect also help with mental disorders? That question was explored in another study, simulated here. In it, couples where a woman suffered from depression exchanged compliments for 10 minutes. The researchers measured heart activity, eye movements, and changes in saliva. The question? Do they bring the same benefits they do in couples where both partners are healthy? And in fact, they did. The improvement in mood was just as strong. There was no difference. They were positively affected. And they benefited even more in one aspect after those 10 minutes of interaction, how satisfied they felt with their relationship. A surprising result that could prove very useful in prevention and therapy. Small, positive interactions seem to have a big impact on how we feel and perceive our daily lives. A good compliment in a relationship or a friendship should be personal and authentic. Is there a compliment you'd like to give, I assume, to your girlfriend? She has very, very beautiful eyes and a wonderful smile, and I especially love her dimples. It's so nice that you're here with me today. And turnabout is fair play. Is there a compliment you'd like to give him? I'm so happy I have him, and that I met him at all in my life. I really love your eyes, honestly. Whenever I look at you, your eyes are always smiling. And that makes me happy too. Thank you. Happy faces in Heidelberg, inspired by sincere compliments. We could all give them a little more often.
1: 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That's all for now. See you again next time on Tomorrow Today.

0: banned, outlawed, and now they're back. Landmines. Along Europe's northeastern border, countries are turning once again to this brutal weapon. Military and political leaders call it deterrence. Critics warn it's a deadly illusion. Minefield Europe, the return of a banned weapon.
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1: These podcasts and videos shed light on a dark history, the devastating colonial horrors inflicted by Germany across Africa.
0: And he employed scorched earth tactics, burning farms and destroying livestock.
1: What is the legacy of this widespread racist oppression today?
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1: Hear the stories. Shadows of German colonialism. It starts with a moment witnessed, impossible to ignore. And suddenly, a story unfolds. We tell stories that take shape under pressure.
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1: Stories where saving lives means risking your own.
4: The Mafia needs to know that their time has come. I'm here.
1: We examine conflict from up close.
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1: We watch words become power.
4: I went out alone to protest. It's Russia against Putin Day.
5: They imprisoned my child for his opinion. He's 14 years old.
1: And we witness the consequences of division.
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7: It was hate, pure and simple.
8: Forgiveness for me was freedom.
1: Some voices divide the world. Our stories create connections.

The U.S. Supreme Court strikes down Donald Trump's order restricting birthright citizenship. The ruling upholds the constitutional right to citizenship for anyone born in the United States and serves a major blow to the U.S. president. And get out now or else. South Africa is on edge as protest groups take to the streets, marking a deadline they had set for undocumented migrants to leave the country. I'm Nicole Froehlich in Berlin, and this is DW News.

We start in the United States, where the Supreme Court has upheld granting automatic U.S. citizenship to children born in the country to undocumented migrants. The ruling is a huge blow to President Donald Trump, who had ordered an end to birthright citizenship if parents are in the states illegally or temporarily.

0: The court's 6-3 decision upholds long-standing practice that Trump had sought to overturn. Earlier in the day, the court handed Trump twin victories, abolishing limits on party election funding and upholding state laws barring transgender girls and women from playing on school athletic teams. Two wins, one loss for Donald Trump at the Supreme Court today. Which one weighs heavier? Earlier, I put that question to Misha Komodowski in Washington.
1: Well, Nicole, President Trump, as you've just mentioned, won on transgender sports and campaign spending today. But the birthright citizenship ruling cuts quite deeper because this was personal. This was a promise that he made to his base, his MAGA base, going all the way back to his first term, to his first campaign. And when he came back to the White House, it was one of the very first things he did, signed an executive order on day one to end it. But even people inside his own administration had doubts, because most legal experts will tell you, you cannot undo a constitutional right with a signature. That's a job for Congress, not the Oval Office. And today the Supreme Court agreed. Justices on both the left and the right had already signaled skepticism during arguments, so the outcome wasn't a total shock, but the weight of it is real. Because what President Trump was trying to do was fundamental. He wanted to say, being born in America is no longer enough. Your parent status matters too. Born to parents on work visa, not a citizen. Born to undocumented mother, not a citizen. That would have rewritten a rule that has stood for over 150 years since the 14th Amendment. Born here, you're American, full stop. Today, the court held that line, and the message to this president was clear. The Constitution is not something you can change with a stroke of pen.
0: Is this then the end of the fight over birthright citizenship, Misha?
1: Long story short, no, Nicole. This is far from over. The Supreme Court has closed the door on doing this through executive order. But the people who want to end birthright citizenship are already pointing to the next door, and it would be the Congress, and beyond that, a constitutional amendment. Kevin Roberts, the president of the Heritage Foundation, it's one of the most influential conservative think tanks here in Washington, and he's a key architect of the Trump policy agenda. He came out today calling for exactly that, a constitutional amendment to change the 14th Amendment itself. House Speaker Mike Johnson called the ruling very disappointing and said Congress will have to deal with it. Trump himself acknowledged yesterday the court might rule this way. Now, the technicalities, changing the Constitution is enormously difficult. You need two-thirds of both the House and the Senate, and then three-quarters of all states to ratify it. That's a very high bar. But the fact that serious voices are already calling for it here in Washington, it tells you this is not the debate that ends today. On the other side, the ACLU, its American Civil Liberties Union, is celebrating, but they know it too. Their message is clear. A president cannot change the Constitution by executive fiat, but they will be watching Congress very, very closely now.
0: The Supreme Court term ends today. Throughout the year, Misha, how did the majority conservative justices vote on the disputes involving the Trump administration?
1: Well, let's remember this is a court with conservative majority of justices, but some analysts say it has shown it answers to the Constitution first, not to the president, on immigration, on firing federal officials, on limiting the power of lower courts to block White House policies. The court largely sided with Trump. But the conservatives have also drawn some lines. They blocked Trump's tariff policy earlier this year, with three of his own appointees voting against him. And today, Chief Justice Roberts, who is conservative himself, led this majority to reject the president on birthright citizenship.
0: SDW Washington correspondent Misha Komodowski, thanks so much. Tensions are simmering in South Africa today as the country marks an unofficial deadline for undocumented migrants to leave the country. The ultimatum was set by protest groups, not by the government. Nationwide demonstrations have been taking place after a weeks-long campaign that has sent thousands fleeing and claimed for lives. In many areas, shops are shuttered, workers are staying home, and there is a heavy police presence.
2: Protesters in Johannesburg. Their presence forcing shops and businesses to shut and residents to stay off the streets.

0: their simmering anger boiling over as they reach an unofficial deadline of June 30th for undocumented people to leave South Africa.
1: From today onwards, people will know what we're capable of. We want to do this according to the law. But now it seems foreigners don't want to cooperate. I'm not sure what we're meant to do.
0: A sentiment shared by protesters across South Africa, like here in the coastal city of Durban. They claim foreigners are responsible for crime, taking their jobs and for putting public services under pressure. They've demanded more action from the South African government.
2: So as it is, we want government to treat illegal immigration in South Africa as an invasion of the country. And we want government to start massive deportation of illegal immigrants. We want government to take this matter seriously.
0: South Africa's President Cyril Ramaphosa has rejected vigilantism, saying immigration enforcement must remain the responsibility of authorities, noting that many foreign nationals live and work legally in South Africa. He said his government is pursuing reforms, including stronger border management. Critics describe the groups and protesters as xenophobic, which has led some migrants, like these Malawians, to leave South Africa, fearful of the rising tensions.
3: When you are walking, they're asking you, when are you gonna go back home? They say they can kill every foreign nationals here.
0: South Africa, one of Africa's largest economies, has long attracted migrants seeking work despite high unemployment and deep inequality. But these protests may mark a turning point, reshaping the country's image beyond its borders.
4: Our correspondent Diane Hawker-Kalubi is in Johannesburg and described the situation for us earlier.
5: Well, yes, Nicole, we were out in Johannesburg in the city centre and moved with the group that went to Hillbrow and Yeovil. What we saw initially was quite a peaceful protest. But by the time it reached Hillbrow and Yeovil, there were definitely some flare-ups between those who were marching and some of the community. We saw people throwing rocks at some of the apartment buildings there. And the significance of that area is that Hillbrow and Yeovil are both areas where there are quite a lot of immigrants staying. So in some streets, there would be small groups breaking off, throwing rocks and stones. The police would intervene and then the protesters would move on. The police have this evening confirmed that there was also a shooting incident in Hillbrow for which three people were arrested. It seems that the shooting was perpetrated by residents of that area against the marchers, and three people were arrested. Two people were injured, including a 17-year-old boy. And now the South African National Defence Force has been deployed into that area, seemingly for the evening. Nicole.
4: This unofficial deadline, we need to be very clear, was set by vigilante groups. The government rejects the ultimatum, but beyond that, what are they doing to rein in these groups?
5: Well, the government has been really trying to tread a very careful line of listening to the concerns of the different groups while simultaneously saying that they don't condone anyone acting outside of the law. We've seen a number of press conferences over the last few days in which they have been reiterating this. And we've also seen quite a significant police presence on the street today. Helicopters in the air, large armored vehicles, smaller police vehicles, and also partnering with private security, all to try and quell any sort of unrest or violence. For the most part, the protests were quite peaceful, but there were small flare-ups, like what I mentioned earlier on. I think the police have been really trying to keep that under wraps. The government has also been helping with the repatriation and also saying that it wants to kind of make that process quite smooth because a lot of people are leaving the country. So they're really trying to strike a very difficult balance. Mm-hmm.
4: I'm assuming the origins of this unrest and this discontent, they lie much deeper. Is the government doing much to address the root causes of what we're seeing out on the streets today?
5: Yes, for sure. The root causes are definitely much deeper. I mean, when you look at immigration enforcement, the government has had to admit that it has some major gaps there. South Africa is a country of more than 50 million people. However, the Department of Home Affairs only has about 820 immigration enforcement officers. That is a tiny number for just the number of people that are in South Africa. There's also an issue of porous borders. For example, in Limpopo, you know, there's an area where there's a river where a lot of people do cross across without being kind of detected by authorities. And of course, at the root also are concerns about South Africa's economy and joblessness. A lot of people, South African youth in particular, are without jobs and saying that, you know, it's difficult to see immigrants working when they themselves are not working, and they feel that certain industries should be ring-fenced for South Africans.
4: Already vulnerable people are being stigmatized and attacked. How has that affected the large community of immigrants in South Africa, documented and undocumented alike?
5: It's put a lot of fear within immigrant communities, and I would also add some South African communities. On Friday, we attended a march that was led by a group of Vatsonga and Mashangaan people, who are a group of South Africans, mainly from the north of the country, and they say that they've also been victimized because they are also Vatsonga and Mashangaan people outside of South Africa in countries like Mozambique and Zimbabwe. So there's a lot of fear, definitely. When we went to some of the consulates that are repatriating people, we heard people telling us about direct threats that they've received from neighbors and from people that they know, saying that they need to leave the country. And I think that's why we've seen so many repatriation trips. As of yesterday, the government confirmed that there were 25,000 people processed for repatriation. And by today, that number could be more, because there were many more buses leaving today as well.
4: We don't have much time, but I don't want to let you go without asking where those targeted by the ultimatum, who maybe don't have the possibility of returning to their home country, where can they turn to?
5: Well, some are turning to kind of safer shelters, and other people have left hotspot areas to try and find shelter in other areas. I think that a lot of people will be watching the situation as it unfolds, because the protesters have said that this is not the last protest that they will do. So I think some people will be kind of in a wait-and-see holding pattern.
4: Diane Hawker-Kalubi, many thanks. More than 1,900 people have been confirmed to have been killed in last week's earthquake in Venezuela. Tens of thousands more remain missing. Rescue teams are continuing to search for survivors as the window for finding people alive narrows day by day. The hardest hit areas, including La Guaira, remain the focus of operations, with families still waiting for news.
6: A rare moment of joy, as a six-year-old child is pulled alive from the rubble after being trapped for 6 days. But here at a makeshift morgue in La Guaira State, dozens of families wait for the worst news of all. Others, like Darbin Silva, who brought his mother's body to the site after she was killed in the quake, say they are desperate to say their final goodbye and begin to process their grief.
7: I hope and pray that today I can finally let her rest and give her the farewell she deserves, so I can sleep peacefully. I haven't been able to sleep knowing my mother is still here. I just can't.
6: As the so-called golden window closes, few people are now expected to be found alive. But the loved ones of the tens of thousands who remain unaccounted for are not giving up.
8: Do you still have hope?
9: Always. Until the end.
6: Thirty countries have deployed specialist teams to assist with the disaster relief. But some locals say the state has let them down in their greatest hour of need. Venezuelan opposition figure Maria Machado has also accused the government of hampering relief efforts.

0: efforts, as well as blocking her return to the country.
1: The regime wants to block my return to Venezuela and the return of many compatriots who want to go and help. It has also tried to block the generous work of thousands of citizens handing out food and medicine, block the travel of international rescue teams stranded at airports, and sought to obstruct the work of journalists who are looking for the truth.
0: Acting President Delcy Rodriguez says displaced people will be housed in temporary camps, and a special commission run by her brother will be set up to address the infrastructure crisis. A monumental challenge for a country already beset by inflation, poverty, sanctions, and a political system under massive strain.
2: On to Ukraine now, where hundreds of female prisoners have taken advantage of a government amnesty to swap their prison cells for the front lines. Prisoners who agree to serve in the military are given parole and a commuted sentence. Many are drawn not just by freedom, but by the chance to start over. And with mobilization and crisis, their fight for redemption is one Ukraine's army badly needs.
3: Natalia swapped her prison cell for the front line in Ukraine.
4: It felt like a lottery ticket, a chance at a new life to change myself, and I had plenty of time to think about it.
3: She was serving a 5-year sentence for theft and was due for release in 2028. Then Ukraine passed a law allowing eligible prisoners to volunteer to fight.
4: I wanted to sign up. The moment I heard it, yes, I want this.
3: Natalia applied 3 times before she was accepted.
4: I think for me, prison was quite a turning point, a period in which I reevaluated my entire life.
3: More than 200 female prisoners like Natalia have taken up arms since the law was passed in May 2024. For many, it offers a path for transformation. Like Natalia's comrade Elvira, who was serving a 7-year sentence for murder.
5: There are 2 different things. Coming out having served time, or going to fight and being a soldier. It seems obvious to me that it's better to be a soldier.
3: Not every Ukrainian inmate qualifies. Those convicted of the most serious crimes, including the murder of 2 or more people, sexual offences and treason, are excluded. In exchange for service, which lasts until the war ends, their sentences are commuted. Those who survive the war can return to civilian life with a clean record and a fresh start.
5: If you're careful and attentive and listen to people here and learn what they teach you as far as how to conduct yourself properly, it's actually quite a decent chance at life.
3: That motivation is something their commanders say they see on the front lines.
6: I haven't seen better fighters than them. They were super motivated from the start by freedom, money, and becoming something in life. As fighters, they are outstanding.
3: And the women's participation is increasingly seen as essential. As the war drags on, Ukraine is struggling to meet mobilization targets. Accepting prisoners is just one way the search for new recruits has widened. Officials say every addition bolsters the ranks. There are approximately 1,500 women in prisons across Ukraine, and only a fraction meet the program's criteria. But everyone we spoke to said the same thing. They want redemption.
4: Either you get released and there's a stamp on you that you're an ex-con, well, however you look at it, that's just how it is, or you go in already as someone with a military obligation. You have more rights, more opportunities. For me, that plays a huge role too.
5: I reconsidered things. I rethought a lot. I want to start everything over. And to start something over, I want to be useful to society in this way.
3: Both Angelina and Natalia have been accepted into the program and are awaiting the final approval from the authorities until they can join their units. Back on the front line, Natalia had recently returned from her first mission as a drone operator, which lasted 10 days. She worked close to the zero line, acting as eyes for the infantry.
4: The sounds I'd never heard before.

0: at Berlin's Bode Museum today. It was painted by 28-year-old German-French artist Jérémy Kirat after numerous sittings over several months. It'll be on display at the museum before moving to its permanent place in the Portrait Gallery at the Chancellery in October. Let's bring in DW's chief political editor, Michaela Kufner. Michaela, you covered Angela Merkel for quite a long time. Did her choice of style surprise you, or was she true to form?
1: No, it didn't surprise me. She clearly made a conscious choice to pick a previously unknown artist, Jérémy Kirat. He's French, Canadian, German. Nobody here in Germany had heard of him. His portrait is very colorful, and yet it's not completely unconventional. It's modern, and she's giving a young person a chance. And where I'm standing right here is where Angela Merkel will be on Wednesday. She will be meeting young scientists who are meeting Nobel laureates at the annual conference of Nobel laureates here in Lindau. And there too, she insisted on absolutely closed doors, no media, no other guests in the room, because she wants to have an open dialogue with young people. And this fits into the many trips I was able to go on with her, where she would always make time to listen to what young people have to say, and she would always make sure to give them a platform. And that's exactly what she's done here. But at the same time, the only thing I'm a bit surprised about is how colorful, how rich in color that painting is in the end.
0: How does her portrait compare to those of her all-male predecessors?
1: Well, it is modern, but it's nothing really wild. There's the portrait of her successor is missing, but the spot that is reserved for her is right next to Gerhard Schröder. And now we have to go way back in history. That was in 2005 that Angela Merkel took over from him. It took him some 3 years to get his portrait done by Jörg Immendorf, a very famous painter here in Germany. Gerhard Schröder, the Social Democrat, also liked a bit of a wild stroke there. We even see some gold in the picture way before the time that anybody would have ever put a penny on Donald Trump becoming US president, with him, of course, loving gold as a color and as a kind of opulence. And before that, Helmut Kohl looks exactly like he went into the history books, very much a conventional painting that clearly wants to mark somebody who's left his mark on German history. So it is very modern, it is very colorful, but is not completely unconventional. It appears open-minded, which is exactly how Angela Merkel did remain over those 1.5 decades in office.
0: And it is, of course, how she would like to see herself, how she likely views her, you know, her policies, how she acted throughout these years. But 5 years after leaving office, how do Germans look back at the time under her leadership?
1: Yes, it's a bright, it's a colorful portrait. That's how she wants to be seen. That's no longer how Germans necessarily see her. There's a lot of issues that Angela Merkel can rightly claim where she was a political pioneer. Very early on when she came into office, she identified digitization, the need for reform, climate change as key concerns for Germany. And yet 1.5 decades later, that digitization just didn't happen. The issue of climate change, she herself in one of her final press conferences was frustrated that she didn't manage to achieve more. Her, of course, saying that she couldn't find the majorities, while others saying, well, you should have created those majorities and convinced people. And now her other successor, Friedrich Merz, from her own conservative camp, is in a situation where he no longer has the time to postpone any reforms. And that's why we're also seeing a ferocious debate in Germany about how drastic these reforms have to be. This is the pension reform, of course. Also, her Russia policy really deflated. She is the one who led Germany into energy dependency upon Russia. She's the one who was very late to say that the Nord Stream project was more than an economic project, that it was actually highly political. So it appears the more distance Germans have to the Merkel years, the more they feel a sense of nostalgia for the stability she provided, but also the more critical

0: critical voices, we hear about the legacy she actually left and the issues she left open for Germany.
1: DW's chief political editor, Michaela Kufner. Thanks so much, Michaela. And that's all for now. Remember, you can find more news on our website, that's dw.com, and make sure to also follow us on social media. Our handle there is at DW News. I'm Nicole Fröhlich in Berlin. From all of us here in the newsroom, thank you so much for your company today. Bye-bye.

0: banned, outlawed, and now they're back. Landmines. Along Europe's northeastern border, countries are turning once again to this brutal weapon. Military and political leaders call it deterrence. Critics warn it's a deadly illusion. Minefield Europe, the return of a banned weapon.
1: Close up. In 45 minutes.

0: 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We just need to know how to read them. Crises, conflicts, and their histories. Mapped Out brings maps to life and helps you make sense of our world. Mapped Out.
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4: All children born in the U.S. are U.S. citizens. The Supreme Court today upheld the right to citizenship at birth granted by the 14th Amendment. It's a heavy blow to Donald Trump, who had tried to limit the constitutional right on his first day back in office. The president is now calling on Congress to find another way to curb citizenship rights. Also on the day, a controversial move that could well make its way to the Supreme Court one day. The state of Texas is now mandating reading the Bible in its public schools.

I'm Nicole Frilly. Thank you so much for joining us on the day. We start in Washington, where the U.S. Supreme Court has struck down Donald Trump's attempt to limit birthright citizenship. Trump signed an executive order last year on his very first day back in office, declaring that children born to parents in the U.S. illegally or on temporary visas are not American citizens. Today, the Supreme Court, with a majority of 6-3, upheld nearly 150 years of legal precedent. Three conservative justices joined the three liberals on the court to reject Trump's executive order. The citizenship clause found in the 14th Amendment reads as follows: all persons born or naturalized in the United States and subject of the jurisdiction thereof are citizens of the United States and of the state wherein they reside. Today's decision is a major defeat for Donald Trump. Ending birthright citizenship has been a cornerstone of his hardline immigration policy.

0: So much so that in April, he became the first sitting president in modern times to attend Supreme Court arguments. Here's a sample of what he heard.
1: It operates as a powerful pull factor for illegal immigration and rewards illegal aliens who not only violate the immigration laws, but also jump in front of those who follow the rules. It has spawned a sprawling industry of birth tourism as uncounted thousands of foreigners from potentially hostile nations have flocked to give birth in the United States in recent decades.
2: Ask any American what our citizenship rule is, and they'll tell you, everyone born here is a citizen alike. That rule was enshrined in the 14th Amendment to put it out of the reach of any government official to destroy.
0: Now, Donald Trump was unsurprisingly scathing of the Supreme Court's ruling, posting on social media. He said, "It is too bad for our country, but we can easily make it up in Congress through legislation. No long and unwieldy constitutional amendment is necessary," he said. "Congress should start today to work on ending expensive and unfair to our country birthright citizenship. They will have my complete and total support." A lot to talk about here. Let's bring in Catherine J. Ross to do that. She is a professor emeritus of law at George Washington University Law School, where she specializes in U.S. constitutional law. So just the person to talk to today. Can we start with your reaction to today's decision on birthright citizenship?
3: Well, even though many people are saying that this was a defeat for Trump, it is a very scary decision because it was decided much too closely. It is hard to believe that four justices out of the nine said that the Constitution does not protect birthright citizenship. So I want to just quibble a little bit with your summary of the votes. And you're agreeing with a lot of commentators. It's a very, very long decision, almost 200 pages, including the dissents. And so people are having a little bit of trouble catching up with it. But the truth is that only five justices said that the 14th Amendment protects birthright. And the sixth justice, who said that birthright citizenship is protected for now, relied on a statute passed by Congress, which defines who is outside the jurisdiction of the United States. And that was Justice Kavanaugh. And he said, Congress can change that definition. And that is what the Trump administration immediately grabbed onto in saying, let's go back to Congress and let them expand the exceptions to birthright. Mm-hmm. So from the beginning, birthright citizenship did not reach, for example, the children of diplomats here representing their countries, and it also didn't reach Native Americans living on reservations. So Kavanaugh is saying they could add to those categories.
0: Mm-hmm. Thank you so much for that clarification, and that is precisely why we're bringing you on today. It very much looks like this is then not the end of the fight over birthright citizenship, and Trump himself says he can easily make it up in Congress. Is his optimism justified?
3: That is a trickier question, because while he does seem to have the almost automatic obedience of the Republicans in Congress, I don't know that they could get this through the Senate, even if they get it through the House. And recent surveys indicate that Americans are much more supportive of immigrants than they were when Trump was running last time.
0: Let's look at how this decision came about and who voted how. What does the makeup of how this decision came about tell you about the independence of the U.S. highest court?
3: Well, this followed a very disturbing pattern of the justices appointed by Republicans, far too many of them by Trump himself, really promoting his agenda and expanding his executive powers with very, very few exceptions. It's a highly politicized court, particularly, I would say, on the majority side, because they do not hesitate to overturn precedent, and they do not hesitate to kind of, for want of a better phrase, make up law.
4: Hmm.

0: They get to the outcome they want to get to. I am relieved that they did not decide they wanted to overturn birthright citizenship outright, but they do claim to be originalists. And the language of the 14th Amendment is very clear, notwithstanding all the efforts that the Justice Department and a handful of scholars who were writing specifically to support the federal government's position on this, the Trump administration's position on this, quickly turning out some scholarship that wasn't really in the record. And usually when the court looks at legal scholarship, it's stuff that was out there legitimately not targeted toward the litigation. That was a disturbing part of this case as well.
1: I want to look at the other decisions, because the court in this term that ends today has paved the way for a far-reaching expansion of presidential power. How has this term reshaped the country and how it functions?
0: I'm tempted to hit myself in the head before answering that question. It has transformed a lot of things. It has meant the death knell for voting rights. It dismantled the last pieces of the Voting Rights Act for dating back to the 60s. Yesterday, it's almost destroyed our independent commissions and freestanding agencies that are supposed to be independent of the White House by saying that the president can fire the heads of those agencies for any reason or no reason, with the single exception of our economic policy. And they have interfered with the administrative state and indicated, building on last term, where they said that the president has immunity after leaving office, basically saying he can commit criminal acts as long as he can define them as being within the scope of his presidential duties and be, you know, get away scot-free after his term ends. So we have a really loose cannon executive at this point. And the Supreme Court has ruled with him almost all the time, sometimes holding against him, usually in cases where they could say, well, you know, we've got to do something for the other side. And I would say the only exception to that, or one of the only exceptions, was also a recent decision involving whether the post office could, or whether we could limit the counting of mail-in ballots. But this administration has indicated that it doesn't always do what the court has ordered, and the court has no enforcement powers.
1: Calls for court reform are growing louder. Sorry to jump in there, but I want to get to this, and we're running out of time. So calls for a Supreme Court reform have been, you know, around for as long as the Supreme Court has been around, basically, but they're growing louder and louder. And Hakeem Jeffries, the House Minority Leader, is one of the people asking for it. Let's listen to him quickly and then get back to you.
2: What we've seen from this Supreme Court, beginning with the Trump v. United States decision that gave Donald Trump blanket immunity to engage in the smash and grab illegal, corrupt activity regularly coming out of the White House, is entirely inconsistent with the framework that we believe those who constructed the Constitution in this country thought was appropriate.
1: Catherine, what reform is needed to depoliticize the Supreme Court, and can it be done?
0: I think any reform would be seen as further politicizing the court, because the country is so divided and it operates under very different sets of facts. So that's the first problem. And the second problem is whether there would be enough

0: votes in a Congress to change the setup of the court. Mm-hmm. And I must say there was a missed opportunity when President Biden appointed a commission to look into the current Supreme Court, and they recommended no action. So I don't know if term limits or expanding the court or having some sort of rotation in how the cases are mm-hmm. assigned, all of those ideas are floating out there. I'm not sure they would be easily obtainable.
1: Yeah. That was Catherine J. Ross of George Washington University Law School. Thank you so much, Catherine. It was great speaking to you today.
0: Thank you. Pleasure to be here.
1: Now to another issue that may well wind up before the U.S. Supreme Court one day. The state of Texas last week approved a mandatory reading list for public school students that includes passages from the Bible. Texas is the nation's second most populous state and educates 1 in 10 of America's public school students. Last year, Texas also required teachers to display the Ten Commandments in their classrooms. Supporters of the new curriculum say it reflects religious traditions that were fundamental to America's founding. The Bible stories on the Texas mandatory reading list include Old Testament classics like Jonah and the Whale, David and Goliath, and Daniel in the Lion's Den, as well as excerpts from Exodus, such as Moses and the burning bush, and the story of Adam and Eve from the book of Genesis. But many people are criticizing the Texas Board of Education's policy decision. A spokesperson for the Progressive Texas Freedom Network told the Associated Press, "Kids of all faith backgrounds and no faith are served by Texas schools, and they should all feel welcome in Texas schools. But this is sending the message to children that one and only one religious text, a Christian one, is worthy of making this required reading list." And to talk more about the Texas curriculum changes, I'm joined by two distinguished guests now. Daniel Bach is a research fellow at the American Enterprise Institute. Diane Ravitch is a former education professor at New York University. Daniel supports the decision and Diane opposes it. Welcome to the day to both of you. It's great to have you on the show. I want to start with a fairly simple question to both of you. Why is this the right or wrong move? Let's start with you, Daniel.
2: I think this is the right move simply because to read in English, to understand the English language, you have to know many of these stories from the Bible. Yes, there are complaints that this curriculum is Bible infused, but so is the English language. The story of Adam and Eve, the concepts of sin, the Good Samaritan, the prodigal son. If you don't know these allusions, you're not going to understand many of the foundational texts that we're going to read elsewhere in the curriculum. You're not going to understand many op-eds or columns. You're not going to understand a lot of spoken English if you're not familiar with these stories. I liken it to a Jenga tower, the children's game, where your ability to understand the language requires many of these bits of knowledge. And if you pull one too many out, the whole thing collapses and you're not going to be able to really converse in an intelligent way, let alone understand even a basic passage that you're going to, you know, be presented and have to read.
1: Diane, how do you see it?
3: The Texas State Board of Education is the board whose majority are evangelical Christian zealots. This is why they've posted the Ten Commandments in every classroom and why they're requiring Bible reading. They really have very little interest in the kinds of things that Daniel believes in, which I believe in too. I believe in having biblical literacy, but this is not about biblical literacy. This is about having children who are Catholic read from a Protestant Bible. This is about having children who are Hindu or Buddhist or Jewish or atheist required to read the Protestant Bible. And it is a violation of the Constitution. The words separation of church and state do not appear in the Constitution, but neither does the word God. The Constitution says that the state should not endorse any religion and that students should have, that everyone should have religious freedom. So I believe those children who are required to read a Bible that is not of their own faith are being indoctrinated, and I think it's wrong.
1: Daniel, opponents like Diane say this violates the separation of church and state, which is mandated by the First Amendment. How do you reconcile this mandatory reading list in Texas with the First Amendment, which starts

0: with, I'm going to quote that quickly, Congress shall make no law respecting an establishment of religion or prohibiting the free exercise thereof. That's considered the establishment clause, prohibiting the government from creating a state-sponsored religion or endorsing one specific religion. How do you reconcile these two?
1: Well, I think we teach the stories of Achilles and Zeus. We teach Greek mythology, but we're not then promoting Greek mythology as the one worldview that we expect students to adopt. Same thing here. As I was saying, many of these biblical stories are foundations of any education, just as basic mathematics, germ theory, Shakespeare, Achilles and Zeus, the stories of Troy and Odysseus, right? We can teach the stories from the Bible as literature or in important myths without necessarily saying that this is what students absolutely have to believe. When I was a teacher, there were books that I would read to my students that made allusions to the creation story or to other elements of the Bible. And I would give a brief explanation of where this allusion came from, so the students could understand it and comprehend it. But I wasn't teaching it as truth, even though I myself am a Christian. I was teaching it as literature. I was teaching it as something that they had to understand so then they could understand Shakespeare or To Kill a Mockingbird or any other story that I was teaching in my English class.
0: You mentioned that you were a teacher. How would you have felt if somebody would have forced a certain type of literature, religious or not, on you?
1: Well, I mean, the schools forced literature on me all the time. I had units that I had to teach. I had to teach Greek mythology, even though I don't believe in Greek mythology. I had to teach books that I didn't particularly like because the elected representatives, at least where I'm from, on our school board said, well, here's what the curriculum is. Also, I just think it's worth noting as we're talking about, well, why don't we teach, religious texts X, Y, or Z when we're choosing the Bible? I think of it as we teach American history, we teach the Civil War, but we don't teach Ghanaian history because it's not as foundational to the society that we currently live in.
0: Diane, I'd like to give you an opportunity to respond to that. Should biblical texts have a different standing when it comes to, you know, the educational value in the U.S.?
2: You know, I agree with Daniel about it's important to know the story of Adam and Eve. It's important to know Jonah and the whale. I think that all of these allusions are important, but I look to the motivation of the people who impose this requirement, and they are of one religious group, and they don't care that of the 5.5 million children in public school in Texas, probably a very large number of them, maybe half of them, are Hispanic and are Catholic, and they will be reading from the Protestant Bible. And it just seems to me this is compelling indoctrination. And Texas does this all the time. They do have a very evangelical bent to their laws, and I think it's wrong. It's opposing one particular Protestant religion, which will be offensive to people who don't share that religion.
0: Diane, do you see this as part of a broader trend, maybe even beyond Texas on a national level?
2: Oh, yeah, most certainly. We have seen in these past several years a rise of Christian nationalism, in which people are saying explicitly that the foundation of our country is Protestant Christianity, and that we have to return to our roots. And that's why I mentioned at the beginning, the word God does not appear in our Constitution. So many of the people who wrote the founding documents were deists who did not have a particular religion and who were skeptical of religion. So I think we should go back to the founding principles and leave people alone, let them practice, let them have freedom of religion and be free of the indoctrination that groups like the Texas Board of Education would like to impose on them. And again, this is not just Texas, this is evangelical Christians across the country who during the Trump administration have seen an opportunity to seize power, and they have used it to ban abortion and to impose other policies that offend them, but that other people don't agree with.
0: This reading list has also drawn criticism for focusing heavily on older works, many written by white men.

0: male authors in a state where more than half of students are Hispanic or Black. Daniel, how do you respond to concerns that this curriculum doesn't reflect the diversity of Texas classrooms today?
1: Well, I'll just address the fact that I used to teach English as a second language. My students came from Mexico, they came from Honduras, they came from Somalia, they came from Ethiopia. And my job was to introduce these students to the culture into which they were coming. It would not do them any favors to not teach them English, to keep from them, again, the books, the myths, the stories, the facts, the history of America that they're going to need to know.
0: Sorry to jump in there. That is anecdotal evidence, right? I know you're speaking of your own experience, but that's not what the task of the general public education system in the U.S. is.
1: The task of the public education system in the U.S. is to transmit the best that has been thought and said of our civilization onto the next generation. And part of that is when we have immigrants coming in, making sure they can speak the language, they can understand the allusions, they understand the culture. And part of that is going to be reading with them Shakespeare, Hemingway, and yes, biblical stories. I would have done my students a disfavor if I kept that curriculum and that information and those great works of literature from them. In the name of good intentions, I would have actually done them harm if I had not given them this curriculum of the West.
0: All right. Diane, do you see a broader failure to adapt what students are reading to the realities of modern day America?
2: Students see themselves represented in the curriculum. We've been through this for many decades where students, Black students, Hispanic students have said, where's my story? So I think that we have to teach American literature and also American history with an awareness of the diversity of the American people. That is one of our, I would say, our great strengths. I have no objection to reading the Bible, but again, it's a question of which Bible. If it's going to be the Protestant evangelical Bible, I think that's an imposition. Should we teach students foundational stories? Sure, why not? We should also let students see themselves reflected in the curriculum.
0: Daniel, quickly, a final question to you. Do you expect this matter to end up before the Supreme Court?
1: I'm not sure, but I think this is a fight that we ultimately have to have. Curriculum wars, I welcome them. What do we teach the next generation has been a controversial argument since Plato's Republic. So these fights don't really concern me. I don't think it's a reflective of some broader societal breakdown or rising tensions, right? What do we want to teach the next generation? What do we want to hand along to our children in kind of this collective institution that we call public education? That's going to be controversial, and I welcome the fight, and I might realize that I lose it, but I think it's good that we're having this debate and this discussion and this argument.
0: Daniel Buck and Diane Ravitch, thank you so much for having this discussion on air with us today.
2: Thank you.
1: Thank you.
0: And that's our time, but make sure to stay informed, stay engaged, and stay in touch. You can follow our team on social media. Our handle there is @DW News. If it's the latest headlines you're looking for, there's always our website, DW.com. I'm Nicole Frilly-Kimberlin. Thanks for joining us.

0: outlawed, and now they're back. Landmines. Along Europe's northeastern border, countries are turning once again to this brutal weapon. Military and political leaders call it deterrence. Critics warn it's a deadly illusion. Minefield Europe, the return of a banned weapon.
1: Close up. In 15 minutes.
2: These are the topics that are moving the tech world.
1: Shift. We talk about
2: private data isn't safe. AI helping to fight crime. Social media algorithms. Online censorship.
1: Because our digital networked world never stands still.
2: So what are the biggest challenges? We'll talk about that.
1: Shift. In 45 minutes. Do you know which of these three industries has the highest CO2 emission rates? Would you have guessed that it's concrete? Transforming Business delivers answers in a nutshell. Figure out what's the real New Deal and what's just greenwashing. 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Across the world, people are surpassing their limits and writing their own success stories. Life driven by sport. Sports Life, this weekend on DW.
0: Some call them cocaine of the sea, glass eels. Protected, coveted, impossible to breed. And trading them is strictly regulated. The perfect prey for a crime without borders. Billion Dollar Babies starts July 11th on DW.
3: This is DW News, our top stories. The U.S. Supreme Court has rejected Donald Trump's attempt to end birthright citizenship. It means children born to undocumented migrants in the U.S. will still automatically be Americans. Trump wanted to deny citizenship to children of parents in the U.S. illegally or on temporary visas. The court also upheld state laws prohibiting transgender girls and women from competing on female school and college sports teams. Thousands of demonstrators have gathered across South Africa to rally against undocumented migrants. The protesters blame them for driving up unemployment by accepting lower wages, as well as high levels of crime and other problems. Some groups set Tuesday as a deadline for the migrants to leave, but the government maintains that only authorities can enforce immigration laws. Spanish Prime Minister Pedro Sanchez has defended a program to allow undocumented immigrants to legalize their status. The aim is to integrate foreigners living without authorization. Tuesday is the deadline to apply. Immigrants without legal status can receive a one-year renewable residence permit if they have lived in Spain at least 5 months and have a clean criminal record.
1: What happens to societies where women remain invisible? They lose ideas, power, a part of their future. We showcase the daily victories of women. Brave, honest, loud, side by side, deserving to be heard and seen. We share their stories from the female point of view. Together, we see.
4: No matter how Donald Trump might like to frame it, much of the rest of the world saw a costly disaster in Iran. But what did China see? Did they see David's strength in defence or Goliath's inability to attack? We're talking about China's ambition in Taiwan. Did the American and Israeli war on Iran make it more or less likely China would invade, blockade, or do what exactly in relation to Taiwan?
5: My fear right now is that Beijing could look at the situation and conclude that the Americans are simply overwhelmed or incapable of achieving their objectives. I think that would be a very dangerous miscalculation, but that's not one that we can certainly rule out.
4: Did China also see a superpower losing its reputation as an unstoppable force that could enforce its will over a smaller opponent? I'm asking an overqualified expert today who's been living in Taiwan for 20 years.
5: My name's J. Michael Cole. I'm a Taipei-based senior fellow with the Global Taiwan Institute, with the McDonnell Laurier Institute, and a research fellow with the Prospect Foundation.
4: Michael is also a former intelligence officer who recently published a book titled The Taiwan Tinderbox, the island nation at the center of the new Cold War. A great resource for us on this matter. So a great person to ask, what did China learn from the US-Israeli conflict with Iran?
5: I think one of the key lessons that China may have gotten from the recent experience in Iran is that even the world's most powerful military, if it is facing off against a country that has been preparing for many years for these types of contingencies, it's never going to be easy. There's going to be a lot of unknowns and a lot of unexpected developments. And if I were Beijing and had assumed that perhaps taking military action against Taiwan would be a walk in the park, if I'm in Beijing, I'm going to be thinking twice that, okay, there might be, different things that we simply did not expect, especially if you're facing off against someone that is not only prepared, but dedicated and does not want to give in. That could mean that a conflict that initially was believed to be short-lived would become, in fact, protracted and a lot more complicated to terminate.
4: So the Americans chose when to begin the war, but it was a messy and complicated end. And on what terms? We still don't really know if it has effectively ended. But the million or billion dollar question here is, did China see enough to make them rethink their ambitions to reunify Taiwan with the Chinese mainland?
5: We can certainly hope that this is the lessons that Beijing is learning. Not only recent American travails in the Middle East, but also a few years earlier. I mean, the Russian invasion of Ukraine, decision makers in Moscow also expected that they would be in Kyiv within 3 days. And look now, this has been more than 3 years and they're still, they're not making the kind of progress that they were hoping to make. So if I were Beijing again, I would look at what happened in Iran. A formidable military assisted by the strongest military in the Middle East, taking on a entrenched, well-prepared government that does not have as formidable a military as the Americans do. And yet, in my view, it's very clear that the United States were not able to achieve the objectives that President Trump has set up for his country. So now, if you contrast that with Beijing's intentions towards Taiwan, I think those two lessons would compel a leadership in Beijing to think twice about embarking on that kind of adventurism, especially at a time when Taipei, in coordination with allies, particularly the Americans, are also learning and applying the lessons from the wars in Ukraine and in Iran. So, emphasis on drones, asymmetrical capabilities, hardening targets, and certainly complicating the PLA Navy's operations in the Taiwan Strait, just as we saw in the Strait of Hormuz in the Iran contingency.
4: Right, so Michael led me here, so let's jump into the deep end, the pragmatic end, and talk about the correlation between the Strait of Hormuz. By now we can clearly see that thumbnail in our minds. We saw it a million times, and rightly so, because when

0: Shipping stopped, oil stopped, and everything got more expensive for pretty much everyone. So did the blockade of the Strait of Hormuz and all of its side effects, the massive economic cost, did that do more to potentially deter China from risking anything like that around the Strait of Taiwan?
1: Well, I would argue that much more than Ukraine, the Strait of Hormuz had made it clear that in the modern age and in the globalized world, no armed conflict would occur in a vacuum. It's not isolated. And as I said earlier, the global economy is much more reliant upon and exposed to an open and free Taiwan Strait than the Strait of Hormuz. And we already saw the cascading repercussions of conflict in the Middle East. It would be by orders of magnitude much more severe if there were to be armed conflict in the Taiwan Strait, or even just a quarantine or a blockade. So if I were in Beijing, knowing this, I would fully expect that United States, Japan, and other major economies would also intervene. And I like to think that, or I would argue that ultimately this all in the aggregate contributes to greater deterrence against China making that kind of decision and taking military action in the Taiwan Strait. Obviously, that assumes rational decision-making. If for different reasons or certain conditions, potentially domestically, the Chinese regime felt that it has no choice but to do the unthinkable and act in ways that to us would seem irrational, then obviously all that deterrence goes out the window and is seriously undermined. So we're always assuming and hoping for rational decision-making in the capitals of countries that have the potential to start major wars.
0: So the Chinese lens is critical, a Chinese viewpoint. But as we use Michael's deep knowledge and understanding, it's right here that we have to flip the perspective, I think. We can clearly see why perhaps China would maybe lose belief that they could take Taiwan by force or justify its cost. But what about the Taiwan perspective? Chinese propaganda wants Taiwan to believe that resistance is useless, but is there a world where the Iran war didn't just deter China, but they show Taiwan that resistance against a bigger opponent can work, that a much smaller opponent can hold off a superpower?
1: I think that this is certainly one of the conclusions that you could expect Taipei to have reached from what we saw in recent developments. And again, if you look at, you know, Iran capabilities compared to Americans and then Chinese against Taiwan, there's a huge power imbalance. And yet, on this occasion, the smaller party in that conflict was able to put up a strong defense by thinking outside the box. And exploiting the weaknesses of their much stronger adversary. So this is certainly something that Taiwan also could learn from that experience, exploiting its own capabilities, exploiting its geography. Certainly the Taiwan Strait presents a formidably challenging environment to launch a military operations against the well-defended island. So in my view, again, with Taipei paying very close attention to what's going on in Ukraine and in the Middle East, it gives me hope that on paper, a smaller military with a population that is also committed to defending their territory could certainly complicate the lives of a stronger opponent, at least on paper.
0: Right, so we've just heard about how Taiwan might be buoyed by Iran's use of drones and their use of hybrid warfare against an opponent that, on paper, that is many times its size and strength. So let's talk about where it might go from here. With all of that in mind, what's the best case scenario for Taiwan?
1: Well, continuation of the status quo and de facto independence. I mean, Taiwan, you know, its official name is Republic of China. It's mostly known around the world as Taiwan. For all intents and purposes, it is an independent state. It does not get full diplomatic recognition from most of the international community, but it does have functional, you know, relationships which almost every single country around the world. It has its currency, its ability to conduct foreign affairs, it has its military, has its democracy, its voting system, and a very vibrant industry and all that. So continuation of the way things are right now is probably the most feasible scenario for the foreseeable future, as long as It and its allies continue to retain the ability to deter a Chinese decision to use force against it. Of course, the optimal scenario would be for enlightened Chinese leadership at some point in future, realizing that the two societies are simply not compatible enough to be able to manufacture the kind of annexation or unification that they've been dreaming of and talking about in their propaganda for decades. But I don't expect that we're going to see that kind of leadership emerge anytime soon in Beijing.
0: So then, under this current leadership, no midterm election, no long-term election to worry about, I didn't particularly want to end here, but it must be considered. After all of what has happened in Iran, what does J. Michael Cole think is the worst case scenario for Taiwan, for China, and the world?
1: Evidently, worst case scenario would be the Chinese side to look at the geopolitical environment and conclude that it now has the capabilities and the occasion to try to resolve the Taiwan quote-unquote issue through use of force and would initiate a amphibious assault against Taiwan to resolve that by force. That is the ultimate decision that would be taken by Chinese regime. I doubt that this is how they hope to resolve the issue because there are too many unknowns. They have not fought a major war since 1979, arguably, against Vietnam. So they do not have the experience, let alone the practice and potentially the capabilities to initiate something against military action against a well-entrenched, well-prepared opponent that would also very likely receive assistance from outside militaries, chief among them the United States. What worries me would be lesser types of conflicts, something like a quarantine or naval blockade, that increases the risks of miscalculation, of accidents that could then quickly escalate. And again, having no practice of waging modern armed conflict, we simply do not know how the PLA chain of command would react if there were to be a collision or something of that sort. And my fear then is that combined with nationalism on the Chinese side and a strong dose of disinformation, I fear that the Chinese Communist Party could then feel it has no choice but to escalate. Otherwise, it would suffer, a huge reputational hit back home, having presented itself as the political party that is capable of achieving the reunification of Taiwan. So escalation, major conflict, but not by design, is something that I think should wake us up in the middle of the night and have us worried more than Xi Jinping himself one day deciding to initiate amphibious assault against Taiwan.
0: It's somewhat of a bleak note to end on, but I think what J. Michael Cole did for us was articulate and illustrate just how tricky the next steps might be, no matter who takes them and in what direction. What will China do? Could Taiwan really perform the type of rearguard action that we saw from Iran? They are questions for you. A penny for your thoughts, your comments as well, as we say goodbye for now.

0: We are now living in times that it's important to strengthen defense, and the infantry mines are one of them. In Finland, we are kind of taking them back to our defense capabilities.
1: The Finnish soldier has all the time known that if we would be in a war, we would be facing landmines from the other side.
2: It's good that Finland has woken up to reality and withdrawn from the Ottawa Treaty on landmines.
3: This mine is very dangerous. It's made to kill people, not only to make like an invalid, like cut the leg or something, just to kill people.
4: Nobody can convince me that landmines are giving some advantage on the battlefield. They will just lay in the of your country and wait for your civilians.

0: tälle tasalle, niin mä kerron.
1: I'll tell you exactly what is going on here, and then the real action will begin. Let's go.
2: A military training area in Finland. Colonel Riku Mekonen is talking to the press about the return of an internationally banned weapon, the anti-personnel mine.
0: The war in Ukraine has taught us that infantry mines, they are still effective weapons in battlefield, and they have very important role.
2: A border spanning more than 1,300 kilometers separates Finland from Russia. Many in the country are increasingly concerned by their eastern neighbor, and some see landmines as providing necessary protection. But others warn that these weapons could eventually pose a danger primarily to the Finns themselves.
0: So the anti-personnel mines, they are not spread all over, but the use of them is planned and led activity.
1: This is a fragmentation mine, which when triggered explodes and shoots shrapnel towards the enemy.
0: They use them in such places where there are no civilians anymore. And we also mark the minefields so they are visible for our civilians and our own troops. We also document them. We make a kind of a map where we can see where the minefields are, how many mines there are, what kind of mines there are. So it's possible to clear the minefields and the mines when needed.

During the war, I was very young, so the war in Bosnia started in 1992, and with 19 years, I had to go to the war. I was expecting a lot of things during the war, you know, that there are shooting, that there are grenades, that there is battles. But somehow I never thought about the landmines, so I was walking in some narrow road to the forest. You just hear a huge boom. And in that first moment, there was no pain because I it was like I was transferred to another dimension. I couldn't understand what happened. And everybody was afraid to come to me because they were thinking if it is minefield, how to approach. So after maybe 1 hour, it was really painful. During that time, I took my belt and on my own, I put it to stop the blood leaking, you know. And when they succeed to came to me, they put me on some track, some vehicle, and drove to the nearest ambulance. When I came to the hospital, the doctor didn't have a time to explain me too much. They put me in the surgery, and after a few hours, I was awake in completely new circumstances.

0: capability.
1: Turvallisuutta ja puolustuskykyä.
2: Jalkaväkimiinat ovat tehokas.
3: Anti-personnel mines are effective and affordable weapons.
4: There was a bit of a split within the party, and in the end, of course, in the Greens we had 4 voting in favor, 7 against.
5: Mr. President, the armed forces no longer seek to acquire anti-personnel mines, which are banned under the Ottawa Treaty.
6: The lessons learned from the war in Ukraine, the global political situation, and the military threats facing Finland justify this decision.
7: Atte Harjanne, a member of the Green League, voted in favor of withdrawing from the International Ottawa Convention that bans the use of anti-personnel landmines.
4: That is pretty straightforward. You exclude the use of anti-personnel landmines. The training, stockpiling them and everything is limited. Finland officially joined in 2012. And of course, that was a time when pretty much all of the Western countries joined or prepared to join the treaty.
7: But in the wake of the Russian invasion of Ukraine, the debate has changed.
5: Russia's war in Ukraine has prompted several EU countries to reconsider their stance on anti-personnel landmines.
8: Lithuania, Estonia and Latvia also plan to withdraw from the mine ban convention.
9: We, the military, will establish here the minefield between those lines.
4: We now know that there's a large-scale war in Europe. Russia is clearly an imperialistic nation that wants to build a sphere of influence with violence. And of course, that was a wake-up call.
7: What is happening in Ukraine evokes painful memories in Finland. During World War II, the country fought against the Soviet Union. Those who want to see landmines reintroduced point to that experience today.
4: Finland has a bit of a different trajectory regarding defense compared to other European countries. We never gave up from the conscription system. We've always had kept the idea that our military has to be prepared for conventional large-scale ground war where we defend our own countries. When we prepare for a war like in Ukraine, probably landmines are a type of weapon that actually is kind of cost-efficient and beneficial.
6: The demining operation is making progress. We're here today to cover this whole area.
10: What to say? Even though everything looks safe from this position, I feel some kind of unpleasant feeling, and I can just imagine how the people who lives in this area are also living in fear because of the mines more than 30 years after the war.
7: Together with a mine-clearing team from the Bosnian Armed Forces, Zoran Jesic is returning to a minefield for the first time since the accident that changed his life.
10: Unfortunately, the problem with landmines in Bosnia is still huge. We all hoped that till now we will have a land free of mines in Bosnia, but the people are killed even today by landmines.
7: Since the end of the war, there have been about 1,700 more landmine victims in Bosnia. More than 600 of them died. An estimated 170,000 mines still lie buried in the ground, scattered across nearly 800 square kilometers.
10: It is very disappointing that we, almost 30 years after the war, have a problem with the landmines. For example, last year near Doboj, there was a mine incident, unfortunately, where a young man was killed. I cannot understand the decision makers that

0: don't want to have a strong attitude against the landmines, because that is the most cowardly weapon. And you know, the landmine is not made to kill, but to deliver suffering to the people.
1: The Russian full-scale invasion of Ukraine creates a situation where you have a legitimate reason to make changes in defense policy. But then it has also led, I think, to this kind of tense societal atmosphere to be used for also pushing some decisions that I think go too far.
2: Lee Anderson of the Left Alliance previously served in the Finnish parliament and in the government. Today, she's a member of the European Parliament. Her party has unanimously rejected the idea of leaving the Ottawa Treaty.
1: You cannot say that defense is an irrelevant question. So, of course, I do think that Europe needs to have sufficient defense capabilities.
3: We need the minds to strengthen our defense so that our defense creates enough deterrence that we never have to use these mines.
1: But it doesn't mean that we should reintroduce the use of weapons that we have been trying to get rid of.
3: And we've learned from Ukraine that the way Russia fights, they respect no rules. And if Russians gain ground, it's very hard to get that back.
1: There were all of these strange arguments, in my opinion, posed in the discussion, saying that Finland will somehow use the mines more responsibly than other actors.
3: The idea that you use them in that way responsibly, that you think where you put them, you map them, and that we are ourselves able to disarm them.
1: Some experts even call it like this case of Finnish exceptionalism, that we will not be using the landmines in a way that is not responsible.
3: We're talking about the idea of fighting a war in our own territory. So of course we don't want to big poisoning with mines that we have no control over.
1: When we are talking about situations of war, we know that a war is never a well-organized situation where you have full control and zero space for human error. It's not only a problem during the actual like wartime, but also for decades afterwards.
4: So as you see here, we have like a school mines. This mine, it's very danger because it's if somebody, they can put wire on this mine, and if somebody touch that wire, they just explode and spread a lot of shrapnels, and of course kill. This it's for the step, and some child or woman or man, they don't differentiate it between soldier or man or woman or child or animal. It will cut your leg or something worse.

0: Ima Djukic works at the training center of a Norwegian aid organization. Here, on the outskirts of Sarajevo, mine clearance experts and detection dogs are trained for missions in both old and new minefields.
1: Currently, we have 69 dogs together with the litters. We are using only Malinois, Belgian Shepherd, because that type of breed is really eager to learn, really hard-working dogs, really easy to acclimatize in any weather condition. So first part of training is socialization. Puppy socialization, they need to get used our smells,

0: Our body, our voices.
1: We name litters in alphabetical order. So they will all get names starting with U.
0: So first part of our socialization that we are coming inside in a puppy's room, but later puppies going out. We are introduced this big world for the puppies. So our training starts very early. We need to start with the on-ground searching training, using natural dog's instinct for searching for the food. So we are using, in the beginning, only food for puppies, that they have a nose down, and they start to go to maintain direction.
2: Bravo. Fina. Sick, sick. Come sick. Bravo.
0: It is big threat, but our dogs and our dog handlers are trained, so we didn't have any incident with the dogs in the fields, in the minefields.
2: Bravo! Bravo! Come!
3: Come!
0: Znači, tu ćeš stat, pogledat ćeš mene I reći ću ti s kojeg ćeš broja krenuti. So this apparatus, what we are called carousel, it contains stainless steel dishes. In every dish, we have some different type of background. What can dog met in a minefield during his working? And also in one dish, we placed like a TNT, like a C4 or whatever. So this is the way how the dog should indicate target.
4: By the end of their training, the dogs are able to systematically search entire areas for mines, a skill that is urgently needed today.
0: Okay, so tomorrow, six dogs going to Ukraine, and they will be part of dog handler course there in Ukraine, and they will start to search in order to clean Ukraine from the mines. Yeah, when they leave, we are a little bit sad, but we are on the other side also happy because they will serve us for purpose, for the humanity. And of course, when they are retired, they are coming back in a place where they are born, in Bosnia.
5: No matter what the conditions are, we can note the precise location of the landmines.
4: Despite the lessons learned from other wars, Finland's military and political leaders are convinced that they can use landmines in a controlled and responsible manner.
5: Our goal is domestic production. From a military perspective, security of supply is important. As defense forces, we have the capacity to clear these mines, for example, after a war or crisis.
6: It was a big problem for me, I think, first summer after I was injured. I didn't want to put short trousers, you know, because I have had the feeling that the whole world are looking in my leg. There was, of course, some cases, especially with little children. It was strange for them. What is that? Plastic leg, metal leg.
4: Zoran has reached out to others who have suffered a similar fate.
7: Did it sting you? Let me get it. If it gets the prosthesis, its stinger will be damaged.

0: I felt the sting, but it doesn't hurt.
1: Wait a bit and it'll go.
2: I decided to found an organization that could help mine survivors, because we noticed that state and state institutions are not doing enough.
3: For Zoran Jesic, the idea that landmines can be used responsibly is an illusion.
2: It's not possible to use landmines responsibly. They could be moved with the floods, with the different kind of natural disasters. They don't think about that. In Bosnia, we had two situations that a lot of minefields were moved because of big floods.
3: This made it all the more shocking for him when several European countries announced their intention to withdraw from the Ottawa Treaty.
2: New people will be hurt with the landmines. It's not important, so-called enemy of that country, or it will be some civilians from that country.
4: Welcome to the Where Are You Headed Europe podcast. The development of global democracy has been a cause for concern in the 21st century, and various crises have created space for the strengthening of authoritarian tendencies. We're discussing the topic today with Left Alliance MEP Lee Anderson.
5: From Brussels' perspective, there is concern and anxiety. It seems like things will get worse before getting better.
6: Having a public voice is extremely important, I say as a leftist, too, that we engage in discussions on foreign and security policy and on defense. We need to be involved in that debate, but of course, I think combining a credible defense policy with a very strong policy for the rules-based order.
7: I mean, if you look at Russia's war in Ukraine right now, it's completely senseless. So we cannot count on Russia acting on a rational manner from our perspective, but rather it can be kind of aggressive, desperate, imperialistic regime.
3: The reintroduction of landmines has sparked a debate in Finland about security, values, and the country's role in the international order.
6: I think all of Europe, and especially neighboring countries to Russia, should be quite careful of using Putin as an argument to start actually doing decisions that are more in line with his worldview than what has traditionally been our own. Because we are a small country, small countries that do not have the greatest militaries, you know, we, especially for us, a rules-based international system is crucial.
7: I mean, it is a nasty, evil weapon, that's for sure. As a soldier, as a reservist, I view it as one more tool in a toolbox to cover a flank, help liberate troops to do something else, and so on. So I think it's a pretty pragmatic view. A Finnish reservist, a Finnish soldier, has all the time known that if we would be in a war, we would be facing landmines from the other side.
6: You see a general trend towards more defense investments, very little discussion on social spending, so it's only focused on defense and military capabilities and not so much on the other parts of security that is also equally important. It has to do with social cohesion, for example, that has to do with climate adaptation, other security issues that we need to be able to focus on as well.
3: Finland's decision demonstrates that Europe is beginning to change its stance on landmines. The question now is whether that trend might still be reversed.
7: I surely hope so, but I would say that not as long as we don't see a path where Russia does it. It would be great to see some good surprises for a while instead of all the bad ones, but yeah, we can't really build our policy on that, so it doesn't look that good.
2: Yeah. 1997, we were in Slovenia during the walking in the evening. I heard some noise from the sport hall. I opened the door and I saw some guys playing sitting volleyball. They asked me to join because I like sport. I was really happy to be active in some other ways.
3: Zoran Jesic joined the sitting volleyball team a few years after his landmine accident. He and other landmine victims play alongside people with and without disabilities.
2: We started to go abroad to play international competition. I became also a member of national team. I was in European World Championship. So somehow, I think for me personally, sport is crucial to again go back in some normal.

0: Imagine you're at a football game. Thousands of fans are packed into a tight space and emotions can run high. It doesn't necessarily take much for chaos to break out. Football matches are a lot of fun, but unfortunately, sometimes fights and violence break out. These are not the only problems. At global tournaments, the sheer scale of the crowd is a security challenge. So, authorities are turning to new tech tools. Facial recognition, drones, even robot dogs. Can tech help to keep things under control? When you go to a football stadium today, chances are high you're being watched, as cameras monitor the crowd. But what's the goal? To help spot crimes early, like vandalism or riots. When something does happen, the question is, who did it? In Germany, politicians called for AI-powered facial recognition software, or the use of biometric scanners at football games. But after massive criticism due to privacy concerns, the idea was ultimately dismissed. In some countries, however, similar systems have been used for years.
1: No ticket needed. In Sao Paulo's stadium, the fan's face is the ticket. In Brazil, facial authentication is mandatory at stadiums with a capacity of more than 20,000 people. Many fans welcome the change.
2: I believe technology is here to help and improve everyone's safety.
3: Facial authentication not only speeds up the lines, because there used to be long queues, but it also makes things easier, since you don't have to carry documents and extra paperwork. As a mother, that makes a big difference for me.
1: Before buying tickets, everyone must register their face in the system. Each club has its own platform. The process only needs to be completed once and can be done on a smartphone. The information is stored in a database and is only deleted if the fan requests it. Once registered, the ticket purchase can be completed. Brazil introduced facial authentication with ticket sales in 2023. For clubs, it promised a simple fix for fake tickets. Now, access is personal. Your face is your entry. According to the developers, the information is also being used to arrest wanted criminals who enter stadiums.
4: Today, football clubs work with state public security authorities, and every fan who buys a ticket must provide their CPF, Brazil's taxpayer identification number. With that information, the Ministry of Justice can check whether that fan, for example, has an outstanding arrest warrant.
1: The company behind the technology says it complies with the law.
4: Fans' data is not shared or sold for any purpose whatsoever. Fans grant us permission to use their facial biometrics only for the purpose established by law, which is stadium access.
1: But for experts who study the issue closely, the growing use of facial authentication raises concerns. Personal data linked to people's faces is stored on servers. But how secure are those systems?
4: It is very dangerous, and the safeguards we have in place are not as strict as many of us would like. Your biometric data can be used to steal your identity and to commit fraud. If I'm required to provide my biometric data in order to enter the stadium, I have two options. Either I do not attend the match and keep my data private, or I provide it and accept the risk that my data could be stolen, because the security measures were not as strong as I or society would expect.
1: Despite the concerns, the technology is still pretty popular. It is now also being used in Argentina, Colombia, Chile, Mexico, and the United States.
0: And it has already proven its use. In the first 2 years alone, more than 200 people with arrest warrants were caught at football matches in the state of Sao Paulo. Still, critics are concerned about mass surveillance and flaws in the technology. Errors in the system's identification process could result in innocent people being arrested. The debate around security also shapes the 2026 FIFA World Cup. Safety measures are being ramped up significantly. With millions of fans attending, countries like Mexico are sending out a lot of police to help keep the matches secure, supported by some helpers.
1: This dog has competition during the Football World Cup by robots. They won't replace the real ones completely, but they do have an advantage. Police officers can literally see through their eyes.
4: These units are deployed in advance, in parking lots or in crowded areas, to gather information that generates intelligence and helps us make decisions.
1: The new Mexican Robot Dog Division consists of 4 units. They are equipped with cameras and can recognize faces and read license plates. During the World Cup, these robots are meant to enter potentially dangerous situations first, to reduce the risk for the police officers that follow. They can also access places that are difficult for humans to reach. However, operating a robot dog still involves human support.
4: It can also be controlled from the control center through a remote data connection, but ideally it is always supported by a drone system and a remote operator. They have a long-range coverage of up to 200 meters.
1: The technology was already in use before the World Cup, when the city Monterrey hosted playoff matches. The robotic dogs are here to stay. In the future, they are expected to be deployed in public spaces, parking lots, and at big events across the municipality of Guadalupe.
0: There's a new security threat at large football events, and it's drones. That's because they can simply fly over security checks and enter restricted zones at high speed. Criminals could use them for surveillance or even attacks. Counter-drone measures are supposed to stop that from happening at the World Cup. But drones will not disappear completely from the tournament, as the police relies on them as well.
1: When football fans walk around Mexico City Azteca Stadium during the World Cup and don't see police officers, it doesn't mean they aren't being watched. They may simply be monitored from above. Unidad Águila is the name of a special unit within the police responsible for drone operations. It was established in Mexico City in 2022. We spoke to an officer about where the drones have been used so far. He asked to remain anonymous.
4: Day by day, we deal with a variety of events related to protests, large gatherings, sporting events, and other events that involve large crowds, which means we must be vigilant in this area.
1: The drones are operated by trained human pilots. They carry lights and high-tech cameras, some with night vision. It is also possible to attach speakers with which the police can make announcements to fans. During the World Cup, they focus on key locations like the Azteca Stadium and official fan zones. Live footage is transmitted to command centers where officers can monitor the situation in real time. They can use the insights to improve crowd control.
4: The very purpose of implementing this technology through drones is to mitigate whatever issues may arise during a gathering.
1: According to the police, the system has already proven effective. And Mexico is not alone. Drones are increasingly used for policing worldwide. But experts point out that this type of surveillance could be a threat to privacy and the freedom of assembly. They call for clear safeguards and transparency around how data is used. In Mexico City, footage is stored by the unit and can be shared with prosecutors. In the future, the police want to use AI for facial recognition as well.
0: Critics worry that the use of such tools will normalize mass surveillance beyond the World Cup. Some also say security measures are now being used as an excuse for other agendas, like fighting illegal immigration in the United States. The US has also been in the spotlight for taking a tough line on who can enter the country in general. If you're from a country in the so-called visa waiver program, highlighted on this map, you don't need a visa to travel to the US as a tourist. But everyone else does. And that even includes football fans who want to attend the World Cup.
1: When applying to enter the US, tourists who need a visa must share all social media accounts they've used in the last 5 years, even deleted ones. Plus, every email, phone number, and full employment history. If your LinkedIn doesn't match or an old post raises concerns, you could be flagged.
5: Traditionally, there have been concerns around terrorism, but we have seen the Trump administration expand the categories of speech that are of concern, including just sort of general, you know, anti-American speech, whatever that means, anti-American values.
1: So, how does digital vetting actually work? The data is fed into a network of automated screening systems run by the US government. These systems pull together information from visa applications, travel records, law enforcement databases, as well as online sources like social media. The tools use AI-assisted features like translation, keyword detection, or image recognition to analyze the content. The AI looks for risk patterns, like inconsistencies in someone's identity, signs of anti-US sentiment, or plans to overstay your visa. If something looks suspicious, the system alerts consular officers, who might follow up with questioning or deny the visa. Sophia Cope, who works for the Electronic Frontier Foundation, doubts that the process helps make massive events like the FIFA World Cup safer.
5: Even if you have someone with nefarious intentions, I think that it is unlikely that they're going to explicitly broadcast those intentions on public social media and then try to walk right through the border, you know.
1: The vetting systems are also not fail-proof.
5: There isn't a lot of evidence that social media vetting in particular is helpful, and in fact, it can lead to false positives.
1: In other words, information can be misread when context is missing. These systems still struggle with irony, slang, and humor. Cultural nuances often get lost too, meaning a harmless post can be misunderstood when it's translated word for word.
0: So, let's recap. What have we learned? Facial recognition and other surveillance tools aren't perfect because they can misidentify people. Security technology comes with its own risks. At the same time, at big events where it gets dangerous quickly, tech tools can help. Robots can help access areas that are hard for humans to reach. AI tools can help monitor large crowds. And more data can help make decisions faster. At the 2022 World Cup in Qatar, surveillance through cameras was already widespread. And in 2026, that trend is continuing and could become the new normal. And that's not just at international tournaments.

tournaments, but also in domestic leagues. Authorities are experimenting with new ways to monitor fans. I personally think new tools can be useful, but at the same time, we do need to balance security and privacy. In any case, fans need transparency about how their data is collected, stored, and used. Well, that's it from me today. See you next time.

0: mega city like Lagos continue to expand and grow without dislocating its most vulnerable.
1: In Lagos City, thousands of people have been forced from their homes.
2: During that demolition and after the demolition,
0: people were allegedly sleeping in canoes.
2: They don't have anywhere to go.
3: If development means destroying the poor, what are they developing it for?
1: The 77% in 30 minutes. Gen Z, conservative, Catholic. Many young Americans are finding faith.
4: We get our morality, our values from the Catholic Church, from the Bible.
1: Their practice provides identity, structure, and shapes their everyday life.
5: You're going to see a real change in the country where it is this return to traditional values.
1: Global Us in 90 minutes.

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4: This is DW News, our top stories. The U.S. Supreme Court has rejected Donald Trump's attempt to end birthright citizenship. It means children born to undocumented migrants in the U.S. will still automatically be Americans. Trump wanted to deny citizenship to children of parents in the U.S. illegally or on temporary visas. The court also upheld state laws prohibiting transgender girls and women from competing on female school and college sports teams. Thousands of demonstrators have gathered across South Africa to rally against undocumented migrants. The protesters blame them for driving up unemployment by accepting lower wages, as well as high levels of crime and other problems. Some groups set Tuesday as a deadline for the migrants to leave, but the government maintains that only authorities can enforce immigration laws. Spanish Prime Minister Pedro Sanchez has defended a program to allow undocumented immigrants to legalize their status. The aim is to integrate foreigners living without authorization. Tuesday is the deadline to apply. Immigrants without legal status can receive a one-year renewable residence permit if they have lived in Spain at least 5 months and have a clean criminal record.
5: All children born in the U.S. are U.S. citizens. The Supreme Court today upheld the right to citizenship at birth granted by the 14th Amendment. It's a heavy blow to Donald Trump, who had tried to limit the constitutional right on his first day back in office. The president is now calling on Congress to find another way to curb citizenship rights. Also on the day, a controversial move that could well make its way to the Supreme Court one day. The state of Texas is now mandating reading the Bible in its public schools.

0: Trump signed an executive order last year on his very first day back in office, declaring that children born to parents in the U.S. illegally or on temporary visas are not American citizens. Today, the Supreme Court, with a majority of 6-3, upheld nearly 150 years of legal precedent. Three conservative justices joined the three liberals on the court to reject Trump's executive order. The citizenship clause found in the 14th Amendment reads as follows: all persons born or naturalized in the United States and subject of the jurisdiction thereof are citizens of the United States and of the state wherein they reside. Today's decision is a major defeat for Donald Trump. Ending birthright citizenship has been a cornerstone of his hardline immigration policies, so much so that in April he became the first sitting president in modern times to attend Supreme Court arguments. Here's a sample of what he heard.
1: It operates as a powerful pull factor for illegal immigration and rewards illegal aliens who not only violate the immigration laws, but also jump in front of those who follow the rules. It has spawned a sprawling industry of birth tourism as uncounted thousands of foreigners from potentially hostile nations have flocked to give birth in the United States in recent decades.
2: Ask any American what our citizenship rule is, and they'll tell you, everyone born here is a citizen alike. That rule was enshrined in the 14th Amendment to put it out of the reach of any government official to destroy.
0: Now, Donald Trump was unsurprisingly scathing of the Supreme Court's ruling, posting on social media. He said, "It is too bad for our country, but we can easily make it up in Congress through legislation. No long and unwieldy constitutional amendment is necessary," he said. "Congress should start today to work on ending expensive and unfair to our country birthright citizenship. They will have my complete and total support." A lot to talk about here. Let's bring in Catherine J. Ross to do that. She is a professor emeritus of law at George Washington University Law School, where she specializes in U.S. constitutional law. So just the person to talk to today. Can we start with your reaction to today's decision on birthright citizenship?
3: Well, even though many people are saying that this was a defeat for Trump, it is a very scary decision because it was decided much too closely. It is hard to believe that four justices out of the nine said that the Constitution does not protect birthright citizenship. So I want to just quibble a little bit with your summary of the votes. And you're agreeing with a lot of commentators. It's a very, very long decision, almost 200 pages, including the dissents. And so people are having a little bit of trouble catching up with it. But the truth is that only five justices said that the 14th Amendment protects birthright. And the sixth justice, who said that birthright citizenship is protected for now, relied on a statute passed by Congress, which defines who is outside the jurisdiction of the United States. And that was Justice Kavanaugh. And he said, Congress can change that definition. And that is what the Trump administration immediately grabbed onto in saying, let's go back to Congress and let them expand the exceptions to birthright. Mm-hmm. So from the beginning, birthright citizenship did not reach, for example, the children of diplomats here representing their countries. And it also didn't reach Native Americans living on reservations. So Kavanaugh is saying they could add to those categories.
0: Mm-hmm. Thank you so much for that clarification. And that is precisely why we're bringing you on today. It very much looks like this is then not the end of the fight over birthright citizenship. And Trump himself says he can easily make it up in Congress. Is his optimism justified?
3: That is a trickier question, because while he does seem to have the almost automatic obedience of the Republicans in Congress, I don't know that they could get this through the Senate, even if they get it through the House. And recent surveys indicate that Americans are much more supportive of immigrants than they were when Trump was running last time.
0: Let's look at how this decision came about and who

0: voted how? What does the makeup of how this decision came about tell you about the independence of the U.S. highest court?
1: Well, this followed a very disturbing pattern of the justices appointed by Republicans, far too many of them by Trump himself, really promoting his agenda and expanding his executive powers with very, very few exceptions. It's a highly politicized court, particularly, I would say, on the majority side, because they do not hesitate to overturn precedent, and they do not hesitate to kind of, for want of a better phrase, make up law. They get to the outcome they want to get to. I am relieved that they did not decide they wanted to overturn birthright citizenship outright, but they do claim to be originalists. And the language of the 14th Amendment is very clear, notwithstanding all the efforts that the Justice Department and a handful of scholars who were writing specifically to support the federal government's position on this, the Trump administration's position on this, quickly turning out some scholarship that wasn't really in the record. And usually when the court looks at legal scholarship, it's stuff that was out there legitimately not targeted toward the litigation. That was a disturbing part of this case as well.
0: I want to look at the other decisions, because the court in this term that ends today has paved the way for a far-reaching expansion of presidential power. How has this term reshaped the country and how it functions?
1: I'm tempted to hit myself in the head before answering that question. It has transformed a lot of things. It has meant the death knell for voting rights. It dismantled the last pieces of the Voting Rights Act for dating back to the 60s. Yesterday, it's almost destroyed our independent commissions and freestanding agencies that are supposed to be independent of the White House by saying that the president can fire the heads of those agencies for any reason or no reason, with the single exception of our economic policy. And they have interfered with the administrative state and indicated, building on last term, where they said that the president has immunity after leaving office, basically saying he can commit criminal acts as long as he can define them as being within the scope of his presidential duties and be, you know, get away scot-free after his term ends. So we have a really loose cannon executive at this point. And the Supreme Court has ruled with him almost all the time, sometimes holding against him, usually in cases where they could say, well, you know, we've got to do something for the other side. And I would say the only exception to that, or one of the only exceptions, was also a recent decision involving whether the post office could, or whether we could limit the counting of mail-in ballots. But this administration has indicated that it doesn't always do what the court has ordered, and the court has no enforcement powers.
0: Calls for court reform are growing louder. Sorry to jump in there, but I want to get to this, and we're running out of time. So calls for a Supreme Court reform have been, you know, around for as long as the Supreme Court has been around, basically, but they're growing louder and louder. And Hakeem Jeffries, the House Minority Leader, is one of the people asking for it. Let's listen to him quickly and then get back to you.
2: What we've seen from this Supreme Court, beginning with the Trump v. United States decision that gave Donald Trump blanket immunity to engage in the smash and grab

0: illegal, corrupt activity regularly coming out of the White House is entirely inconsistent with the framework that we believe those who constructed the Constitution in this country thought was appropriate.
1: Catherine, what reform is needed to depoliticize the Supreme Court, and can it be done?
2: I think any reform would be seen as further politicizing the court, because the country is so divided and it operates under very different sets of facts. So that's the first problem. And the second problem is whether there would be enough votes in a Congress to change the setup of the court. Mm-hmm. And I must say there was a missed opportunity when President Biden appointed a commission to look into the current Supreme Court, and they recommended no action. So I don't know if term limits or expanding the court or having some sort of rotation in how the cases are mm-hmm. assigned, all of those ideas are floating out there. I'm not sure they would be easily obtainable.
1: Yeah. That was Catherine J. Ross of George Washington University Law School. Thank you so much, Catherine. It was great speaking to you today.
2: Thank you. Pleasure to be here.
1: Now to another issue that may well wind up before the U.S. Supreme Court one day. The state of Texas last week approved a mandatory reading list for public school students that includes passages from the Bible. Texas is the nation's second most populous state and educates 1 in 10 of America's public school students. Last year, Texas also required teachers to display the Ten Commandments in their classrooms. Supporters of the new curriculum say it reflects religious traditions that were fundamental to America's founding. The Bible stories on the Texas mandatory reading list include Old Testament classics like Jonah and the Whale, David and Goliath, and Daniel in the Lion's Den, as well as excerpts from Exodus, such as Moses and the Burning Bush, and the story of Adam and Eve from the book of Genesis. But many people are criticizing the Texas Board of Education's policy decision. A spokesperson for the Progressive Texas Freedom Network told the Associated Press, "Kids of all faith backgrounds and no faith are served by Texas schools, and they should all feel welcome in Texas schools. But this is sending the message to children that one and only one religious text, a Christian one, is worthy of making this required reading list." And to talk more about the Texas curriculum changes, I'm joined by two distinguished guests now. Daniel Bach is a research fellow at the American Enterprise Institute. Diane Ravitch is a former education professor at New York University. Daniel supports the decision and Diane opposes it. Welcome to the day to both of you. It's great to have you on the show. I want to start with a fairly simple question to both of you. Why is this the right or wrong move? Let's start with you, Daniel.
3: I think this is the right move simply because to read in English, to understand the English language, you have to know many of these stories from the Bible. Yes, there are complaints that this curriculum is Bible infused, but so is the English language. The story of Adam and Eve, the concepts of sin, the Good Samaritan, the prodigal son. If you don't know these allusions, you're not going to understand many of the foundational texts that we're going to read elsewhere in the curriculum. You're not going to understand many op-eds or columns. You're not going to understand a lot of spoken English if you're not familiar with these stories. I liken it to a Jenga tower, the children's game, where your ability to understand the language requires many of these bits of knowledge. And if you pull one too many out, the whole thing collapses and you're not going to be able to really converse in an intelligent way, let alone understand even a basic passage that you're going to, you know, be presented and have to read.
1: Diane, how do you see it?
4: The Texas State Board of Education is the board whose majority are evangelical Christian zealots. This is why they've posted the Ten Commandments in every classroom and why they're requiring Bible reading. They really have very little interest in the kinds of things that Daniel believes in, which I believe in too. I believe in having biblical literacy, but this is not about biblical literacy. This is about having children who are Catholic read from a Protestant Bible. This is about having children who are Hindu or Buddhist or Jewish.

0: or atheist required to read the Protestant Bible. And it is a violation of the Constitution. The words separation of church and state do not appear in the Constitution, but neither does the word God. The Constitution says that the state should not endorse any religion and that students should have, that everyone should have religious freedom. So I believe those children who are required to read a Bible that is not of their own faith are being indoctrinated, and I think it's wrong.
1: Danielle, opponents like Diane say this violates the separation of church and state, which is mandated by the First Amendment. How do you reconcile this mandatory reading list in Texas with the First Amendment, which starts with, I'm going to quote that quickly, Congress shall make no law respecting an establishment of religion or prohibiting the free exercise thereof. That's considered the establishment clause, prohibiting the government from creating a state-sponsored religion or endorsing one specific religion. How do you reconcile these two?
2: Well, I think we teach the stories of Achilles and Zeus. We teach Greek mythology, but we're not then promoting Greek mythology as the one worldview that we expect students to adopt. Same thing here. As I was saying, many of these biblical stories are foundations of any education, just as basic mathematics, germ theory, Shakespeare, Achilles and Zeus, the stories of Troy and Odysseus, right? We can teach the stories from the Bible as literature or in important myths without necessarily saying that this is what students absolutely have to believe. When I was a teacher, there were books that I would read to my students that made allusions to the creation story or to other elements of the Bible. And I would give a brief explanation of where this allusion came from, so the students could understand it and comprehend it. But I wasn't teaching it as truth, even though I myself am a Christian. I was teaching it as literature. I was teaching it as something that they had to understand so then they could understand Shakespeare or To Kill a Mockingbird or any other story that I was teaching in my English class.
1: You mentioned that you were a teacher. How would you have felt if somebody would have forced a certain type of literature, religious or not, on you?
2: Well, I mean, the schools forced literature on me all the time. I had units that I had to teach. I had to teach Greek mythology, even though I don't believe in Greek mythology. I had to teach books that I didn't particularly like because the elected representatives, at least where I'm from, on our school board said, well, here's what the curriculum is. Also, I just think it's worth noting as we're talking about, well, why don't we teach, religious texts X, Y, or Z when we're choosing the Bible? I think of it as we teach American history, we teach the Civil War, but we don't teach God in history because it's not as foundational to the society that we currently live in.
1: Diane, I'd like to give you an opportunity to respond to that. Should biblical texts have a different standing when it comes to, you know, the educational value in the U.S.?
0: You know, I agree with Daniel about it's important to know the story of Adam and Eve. It's important to know Jonah and the whale. I think that all of these allusions are important, but I look to the motivation of the people who impose this requirement, and they are of one religious group, and they don't care that of the 5.5 million children in public school in Texas, probably a very large number of them, maybe half of them, are Hispanic and are Catholic, and they will be reading from the Protestant Bible. And it just seems to me this is compelling indoctrination. And Texas does this all the time. They do have a very evangelical bent to their laws, and I think it's wrong. It's opposing one particular Protestant religion, which will be offensive to people who don't share that religion.
1: Diane, do you see this as part of a broader trend, maybe even beyond Texas on a national level?
0: Oh, yeah, most certainly. We have seen in these past several years a rise of Christian nationalism in which people are saying explicitly that the foundation of our country is Protestant Christianity, and that we have to return to our roots. And that's why I mentioned at the beginning, the word God does not appear in our Constitution. So many of the people who wrote the founding documents were deists who did not have a particular religion and who were skeptical of religion. So I think we should go back to the founding principles and leave people alone, let them practice, let them have

0: This reading list has also drawn criticism for focusing heavily on older works, many written by white male authors, in a state where more than half of students are Hispanic or Black. Daniel, how do you respond to concerns that this curriculum doesn't reflect the diversity of Texas classrooms today?
1: Well, I'll just address the fact that I used to teach English as a second language. My students came from Mexico, they came from Honduras, they came from Somalia, they came from Ethiopia. And my job was to introduce these students to the culture into which they were coming. It would not do them any favors to not teach them English, to keep from them, again, the books, the myths, the stories, the facts, the history of America that they're going to need to know.
0: Sorry to jump in there. That is anecdotal evidence, right? I know you're speaking of your own experience, but that's not what the task of the general public education system in the U.S. is.
1: The task of the public education system in the U.S. is to transmit the best that has been thought and said of our civilization onto the next generation. And part of that is when we have immigrants coming in, making sure they can speak the language, they can understand the allusions, they understand the culture. And part of that is going to be reading with them Shakespeare, Hemingway, and yes, biblical stories. I would have done my students a disfavor if I kept that curriculum and that information in those great works of literature from them. In the name of good intentions, I would have actually done them harm if I had not given them this curriculum of the West.
0: All right. Diane, do you see a broader failure to adapt what students are reading to the realities of modern day America?
2: Students see themselves represented in the curriculum. We've been through this for many decades where students, Black students, Hispanic students have said, where's my story? So I think that we have to teach American literature and also American history with an awareness of the diversity of the American people. That is one of our, I would say, our great strengths. I have no objection to reading the Bible, but again, it's a question of which Bible. If it's going to be the Protestant evangelical Bible, I think that's an imposition. Should we teach students foundational stories? Sure, why not? We should also let students see themselves reflected in the curriculum.
0: Daniel, quickly, a final question to you. Do you expect this matter to end up before the Supreme Court?
1: I'm not sure, but I think this is a fight that we ultimately have to have. Curriculum wars, I welcome them. What do we teach the next generation has been a controversial argument since Plato's Republic. So these fights don't really concern me. I don't think it's a reflective of some broader societal breakdown or rising tensions, right? What do we want to teach the next generation? What do we want to hand along to our children in kind of this collective institution that we call public education? That's going to be controversial, and I welcome the fight, and I might realize that I lose it, but I think it's good that we're having this debate and this discussion and this argument.
0: Daniel Buck and Diane Ravitch, thank you so much for having this discussion on air with us today.
2: Thank you.
1: Thank you.
0: And that's our time, but make sure to stay informed, stay engaged, and stay in touch. You can follow our team on social media. Our handle there is @DW News. If it's the latest headlines you're looking for, there's always our website, DW.com. I'm Nicole Frelich in Berlin. Thanks for joining us.

0: expand and grow without dislocating its most vulnerable.
1: In Lagos City, thousands of people have been forced from their homes.
2: During that demolition and after the demolition,
0: people were allegedly sleeping in canoes.
2: They don't have anywhere to go.
3: If development means destroying the poor, what are they developing it for?
1: The 77%. Next. Gen Z, conservative, Catholic. Many young Americans are finding faith.
4: We get our morality, our values from the Catholic Church, from the Bible.
1: Their practice provides identity, structure, and shapes their everyday life.
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1: Global Us in 60 Minutes.

0: a unique look inside Afghanistan.
1: Afghanistan cricket is like football in Brazil. It's everything for the lives of Afghan people. It's everything.
0: We meet the star players as they prepare for an international tournament. What are their hopes and dreams for themselves and for their country? And what about the exiled female players who are forbidden to play in their homeland? Can they envision a future for women in Afghanistan? Dreams in the dust.
2: This week on the 77% street debate.
3: During that demolition and after the demolition, that you see that people are sleep inside the canoe and all those things because they don't have anywhere to go.
4: Lagos has a housing and affordable housing problem.
5: We want Lagos State not just to be a city for the rich, but a city that is inclusive of everyone.
6: If development means destroying the poor, what are they developing it for? They are not meant to displace us. They are meant to upgrade.
7: They have to be a compensation to what happens to all this law. Is the law just there for fashion?
8: Hello and welcome back to the 77% Street Debate. My name is Edith Kimani and this week we are in the mega city of Lagos, home to a century-old settlement. And the people here of Makoko, where we are suddenly at loggerheads with the local government here because of disruptions with their living. And so today we are here to find out, can a mega city like Lagos continue to expand and grow without dislocating its most vulnerable? Who better to answer this question for me than some Lagosians? And I want to start with somebody who actually grew up here, who knows about this community really well. Wada, this is where you grew up. Tell me about where we are for the person who has never heard of Makoko.
3: If I may say that Makoko has come to be in 19th century. Then after that, Makoko is peace after revolution. If I'm saying that, I'm telling the meaning of Makoko. Makoko is when everything, anybody has done something wrong, we do what? We go on with, we call it Oma. Then that is why we call it Mahoto. We call it Mahoto, not Makoko. It was the white people that come to Lagos, come to Makoko and said, no, the name has to be changed. That is how the name changed to Makoko.
8: So a very old community full of history. And something special is that this community is on water. I know that right now we're on land, but all around us, the buildings are on stilts. But recently, there were demolitions here. Tell me what happened.
3: In case of that demolition, and you look at it that the government was trying to create another imagination behind themselves. In meaning that they have in mind of selling out this large community. This is a waterfront community. They were having in mind of selling out this community to rich men so that they are handing them some money. Now look at me that you cannot ever take fish from the water and put it on the ground. What will happen to that fish? The next thing that it will die. So that is why we in Makoko community, we live on water and here's our business. Our business move close to the water because our forefathers, they all the way trace their background all the way from Badagry in 19th century looking for water side. We had to start with the fishing business because the nature of our people here, the nature of the business is fishing.
8: And we can see all around us, the smoke that's wafting behind us is actually people who are smoking fish. But this is not the first time that there were demolitions here in Makoko. And the government has said that the reason why they were pushing people back was because you are under power lines. What do you think about that?
3: To me, I th-

0: think that they want to use that power line setback from power line to encroach this place, I mean, to take this place from us. Now, the government started with 30 meters away from the power line. And the same government ought to start 50 meters away from power line. Now it's 100 meters. And they have encroached more than 530 meters. Why government, if you want to be a real government, true government, once you say A, stand on A. When you say B, stand on it. Speak the truth. Say the truth.
1: Yeah, so Hassan is a civil rights activist, and you've been campaigning around this issue for a long time. You understand it clearly. Wada here saying you can't take a fish out of water. But if the government says move, what recourse do they have?
2: For the people of Makoko and people of vulnerable communities like these, when government tells them to move from an area they have known for their entire lifetime, they actually have no recourse. And that's why you have this crisis of homelessness across Lagos State. Because elsewhere in Lagos belongs to someone. We want Lagos State not just to be a city for the rich alone, but a city that is inclusive of everyone. And that is only possible with development that takes care of all social classes.
1: So we'll come to what needs to be done in a second, but let's just try and understand the problem a little bit better, because I do not want to be living somewhere where I'm at risk of being electrocuted. So is there a real public safety concern here?
2: There was at a point, but what government did was to use that as an excuse to move in bulldozers to betray the entire community. And it's very graphic. Where we are right now, you can see, you know, the so-called power line. The structures under the power line were no more than 10 meters. But when the government moved in on December 23rd, they demolished all of the structures under the power line and then began to move into the community. By January, the government had already demolished over 500 meters. So what that means is that, you know, the whole idea of, public safety was simply an excuse. The community, however, never disagreed with the need for public safety. In fact, when the government came in December last year and said that they needed to remove structures under the power line, the community agreed with them and went on to even measure the area under the power line that needs to be demolished. What has happened in Makoko is a government using the safety means to try and push the people away from a community that they have called their own for more than 100 years. Yeah. So public safety is something that is important to Makoko people. So also is sanitation. So also is waste disposal.
1: Okay. So we'll come to the challenges that face this community. But Wada, I just want to come back to you, because the images that we saw coming out of those demolitions looked very violent. People were allegedly sleeping in canoes. What happened in the wake of those demolitions, and how did it affect the community here?
0: During that demolition and after that demolition, that you see that people are sleep inside the canoe and all those things, because they don't have anywhere to go. They don't have anywhere to go. Once you don't have anywhere to go, what the next thing? We are looking at, let me just have a shelter on my own. I put shelter on the boat. You know, I could have myself a rest and no place to go. Nowhere to go. Now, so with that, you see that it affects our people here in Makoko greatly. That they can't have it. Some people also, they were going to tomorrow, and they can't live in that place because it's a new land to them. If that place is on the land, they can't sleep in that place. They can't live in that place. That they were rushing back. That's why you are seeing that when we started this community, there were no more tents like this. But now you are seeing that more tents.
1: Okay, so I want to ask Oluwaseun here a question. You are a surveyor, but you also do finance when it comes to infrastructure, housing. I asked a question when we were preparing for this. Do you think Lagos has a housing problem or an affordable housing problem?
3: Lagos has a housing and affordable housing problem. We look at it in terms of availability. We look at it in terms of accessibility. We look at it in terms of affordability. So when we talk about availability, currently there's about 3.4 housing deficit in Lagos. And now we're looking at it in terms of both the quantity and the quality of housing. So it means in terms of the units readily available to the people, we are deficient in that. And also in terms of the quality, people are largely living in substandard housing. A larger proportion of Lagos residents live in 70% live in informal communities or slum. So that's on the one and one issue. In terms of affordability, we have that the rent, let's say larger proportion of people rent, right? And the rent has increased astronomically, let's say 10 times more than the income of the people. So people cannot readily even afford, rental housing, not to now talk of owning the housing, yeah. Then also accessibility.
1: Now, for our viewers, if you see children running around here, we're at a school, so we are in their home, their hometown, and they're very allowed to move freely. But Deji, you have documented the very changes of the Lagos landscape as a documentarist. What have you noticed over the last decade? Do you think Lagosian government is really willing to house its people in a dignified way?
4: The government itself doesn't have an idea or have a proper plan for those who are at the bottom of the pyramid of housing in the city of Lagos. The planning is usually done for the 1% of the 1%, which is at the top. So when there's also now population expansion and tension, you'll find a situation whereby the government struggling with land space begin to look for waterfront communities and target them for housing development because they are considered prime location for luxury housing development. So if you look at Makoko here that we are in, you can just look across, then you see Victoria Island where the affluent actually live. So it's an encroachment coming from there, now beginning to think of housing development, luxury housing development in this space.
1: Opoemi, you work with the communities who are in these areas. You know, earlier Oleshon said that about 75% of Lagosians live in informal or slum dwellings. Why is that? How did this city become so pervasive? How did poverty, rather?
5: First of all, communities like this must be legitimately recognized by Lagos State that Makoko is part of Lagos. And whether we like it or not, they were part of the origins of Lagos. We can't take informality away from city because we want it to megaly grow. And poverty is something that if the community does not keep evolving economically, poverty level will keep increasing. We can't really plan with informal community if you don't even see them as part of the community that exists in Lagos. Because I'm very sure when there's a political interest, this place will be seen as part of Lagos. All right.
1: So let me come back to Hassan, because Opoemi has started to articulate some of the things that Lagos would lose if this community was to be completely destroyed. Do you think the people who are on the other side, Victoria Island was mentioned, are really aware of how interconnected their lives are to this community?
2: Despite the fact that 12 people actually lost their lives, you know, from December 23rd last year to January this year during the demolition, there is no outrage from different sessions of the Lagos society. And I think that that is a keg of gunpowder, because these are human beings. And they see how you have reacted to them in a period of crisis. So next time when you see them out on the streets trying to take their pound of flesh, then you will not also expect them, you know, to show any compassion to you.
1: Anthony, you are a renowned architect. I mean, how difficult is it to upgrade a community like this who have been touted as an example for how we could live in a climate-intensive world? Why not just make their standard of living better? How expensive would that be?
6: It's really to look at local skill sets. One of the things I wrote about was local skill sets, which you would find easily here. You look at local materials, which is also timber is found here, or they actually like have a mill. Yeah. And those sort of ideas around people-centric development makes development also very inexpensive.
1: So why do you think, I mean, you can't speak for the national government, obviously, but why aren't these policies being adopted? Because earlier we spoke about the cost of construction. If natural materials are here and readily available, why not use those?
6: Again, it will go to education. It's great to see somebody ingenious enough to put stilts on water, use locally found timber. That's brilliant. Yeah. Now the problem is, how are we articulating that in architectural school, turning that into structural overall of allowing these materials become even recognized in our planning laws?
1: So they're not recognized?
6: Not recognized.
1: Okay. So, Anthony, I want you to explain this to me like I am a stupid child. What are you saying? That the law does not allow you to pick up timber and build a house?
6: Let me just say it this way. Just a few months ago, I was going to do some research at the University of Lagos. And what I found was that the civil engineers who footprint our drawings as architects are trained to use British standards. And I've said all of that to say that there is a whole pipeline of local materials that have no recognition in the pantheon of, you know, the way we should build, what is approved for building, and that's one of the problems.
1: Okay. So, hey.

0: Oluwaseun. So concrete is becoming more expensive, cement, but you're not allowed to use other locally available materials. And then what we are seeing in the market is that there are so many empty luxurious homes. By some reports, about 100,000 empty units. And yet, the demand is here. Why is that? Why aren't people building homes that people here can live in?
1: It's true that what we have predominantly here are luxurious apartments. And I think that it's a need for developers to face reality. That there are actually real demand beyond luxurious housing. There's a demand for housing. And any investor who is coming, and the idea you have in mind is a typical one you see on the island, then you're missing the market. Because in fact, a larger proportion of people who need housing are not those in search.
0: There's no way out. And it's not just for the people who are at the bottom of the pyramid, as somebody put it, it's also people who are middle income earners. Now, Deji, a colleague of ours was actually saying to me that he had to move from the island because the rent prices are so astronomical. And then I heard that in this country, you're expected to pay rent a year in advance. Please tell me about that.
2: So the common rental pattern is annual rental payment, and rent increases kind of surged in the city of Lagos. People having over 300% increase in their rent lately. So this just brings to fore the challenge of housing in the city of Lagos.
0: Now, obviously, there is a regulator in this country who's supposed to be addressing all these issues. We did contact them. And then they blocked us. They blocked our producer, they blocked our stringer here, and so yeah, that's where we're at now. So despite the fact that we've been blocked, we're still here. And we want to understand from you, Bishola, because you're attacking this from a justice perspective, right? What does a society lose by trying to exclude one group of people, especially using housing?
3: Let me use this popular phrase. They say, plan with us, don't plan for us. In a situation whereby a forced demolition becomes the prior notice that the government are actually using to take its own people out of where they belong, is actually a crazy stuff. We actually have this law. Those laws are actually set for us to follow. Once there is a need for a government or any private sector to use a space, they have to be adequate notice. They have to be a resettlement plan. They have to be a compensation. So what happens to all this law? Is the law just there for fashion? No. The law is there for government and the other people to also obey and respect. So why are they not respecting the law? And there is a project for Water City, and we're trying to see what we can do. But the question here is that, do they actually involve the people that matter?
0: Okay. Let me ask, Wada, have you been involved at all in the planning of the, I've heard it called upgrading, I've heard different languages used. Have you been asked for your opinion?
4: Having said that, what you ask now is what...
0: Just tell me, have you been asked for your opinion?
4: No. I'm not involved in the plan.
0: Okay.
4: I was not involved in the plan.
0: So do you think that the government is willing to work with the people of Makoko to come up with a solution? Let me hear from the back.
5: I feel like the community have a whole lot of things to offer to the Lagos state as a whole, because like, if you look at the economic, when you try the fish economy, we contribute a lot. So economically, we are contributing to Lagos state. Then why are we being excluded? And if you look, there have actually been a whole lot of investment or like donation toward the development of the slum community. And if you look around the whole of the, rather than taking the people out, why don't you build around or like integrate people into your master plans? So rather than taking us out, then you can include us into your master plan. Sit with the community, talk with the community. So the community is willing to cooperate with the government to develop the community. But the community should come to talking table. Then we have round table, we talk about this thing. What did the government want? What can we do to actually support this development? Rather than for them thinking they can take us out of the community into somewhere else, it won't work.
0: All right. So do you believe the government when they say that they want to develop this area? Do you think the government has your best interest at heart? Let me hear.
6: Government never had us in their plan. Lagos State never had us in their plan. And they have been on Makoko for so many years. And everything, every plan government had just to take it out, not to develop the environment for us. And I can say it vividly and boldly that the plan of government has excluded Makoko from all their plans.
0: So what do you think the government is up to?
6: What government is up to is to develop Makoko simply for the rich. Not for the poor.
0: Yeah. Okay, I'm hearing some yeses over there. Who's saying yes? Yeah.
7: I agree to what he said. Mm-hmm. Because the government, everything they have seen on the social media, they are lying, different things. Like, there are many things that, as for me, I don't even believe in government. Because what they do, see number of people that die. See many people become homeless because of this. So why will I trust Nigerian government, especially Lagos? Like, what do you want me to say again?
0: Yeah. Okay, anybody else? Do you trust government?
8: Yeah. If development means destroying the poor, who are they developing it for? Like, they are not meant to displace us. They are meant to upgrade. At least there should be compensation. There should be places that, okay, this is the place we are going to put you. There should be, like, this thing seems like an accident. If this thing, fishing people are excluded, how will Lagos grow? They too, they like fish.
0: Yeah, so they'll definitely lose their biggest source of protein. All right, let me hear from one more person here.
9: Over the years, government policy has, in other way around, compound the problem that the people faces. Problem of housing issues, you know, accessibility to water, so sanitation and the like. You know, some of these policies that of the government, you know, does not address some of these fundamental issues. Yeah. It compounds them. And then, in all the reality, it is not a fair situation on the Makoko community. And I think what we can do as the people is what we are doing to continue to organize ourselves to resist all of this attack, you know, on our livelihood. And it is until we continue to resist all of this attack that the government can rightly come back to their senses.
0: Okay, all right. So you've already started talking about what could potentially be done to resolve the situation, right? And let me speak to the people who are actually technicians in this field. Anthony, if you had an endless budget, how would you resolve the issue of housing, not just in Makoko, but in the wider Lagos area?
10: First, I'll look at design. I think we have to go back to the local I call local principles first principles, by the way, really, which is really how do you live and what kind of designs would resonate with how you live. So that's the very first thing. So that would be local materials, courtyards to reduce your energy spend, which I have done in a building I've done. It will be ensuring that you also have materials within a, you know, within reach while you're doing those things. So that's one. The second thing will be for me, what I said earlier, which is we need to structurally overhaul how we can allow more local thinking, local materials, make it through to approval level, because people don't see that in the end, if we don't get approvals for these buildings or these great designs, you know, by the planning authorities, then it's really going nowhere.
0: Yeah.
10: You know, and then finally is really to look at policy, because we cannot also, I really think deeply about, you know, I know there's proposals around the world where people have done things like offering, because, I mean, there's a problem why there's affordability and supply. It's really the fact that government has stepped away from providing housing, and then private capital has come in. And so we have to incentivize private developers to introduce quotas for the marginalized, 25 to 30%. I'll be arguing for more compact housing and also legislating laws that allow compact housing work, because we need to have all these mixes of income classes in one community. Yeah.
0: You obviously have some solutions because you're already working on some of them. So what do you think needs to be done to improve the living situation?
11: I think aside co-creation, they've said partnership, but is it really about partnership? Because developers comes in, hijack, build houses that are not affordable to the community. When we are partnering, we need to define why we are partnering. And the community needs to know it's for them. And also, these private developers are coming to upgrade. So in planning, there's something called upgrading rehabilitation plans. This is already an existing plan, whether we like it or not. It's just for us to make it dignified, for people to be able to live in, because housing without security, without dignity, is just shelter. Yeah. And in co-creating these solutions, the partners or developers or private individuals, even government that are coming, needs to understand the source of income of these people that reside there, okay, and how they adapt to their environment.
0: All right, Hassan, what do you think should happen?
12: Well, I think we have to hit the nail on the head, which is that we face the current crisis in Makoko and across Lagos State because the government, since the early 90s, has adopted a philosophy that government does not

0: don't have business in public education, in housing and all of that. So the driving seat of development has been handed over to the private sector. Decades after, we see the result, we see the disaster. 3.4 million shortage, you know, housing in Lagos State. Meanwhile, almost all of the materials for building exist in this country. We need to say that the government must drop this neoliberal capitalist idea of development. We need a people-centered developmental approach that sees housing, for instance, as a right that must be guaranteed for everyone, regardless of their social status or their economic power. Yeah. And that means, for instance, first and foremost, governments will return back to that policy of building low-cost housing, low-cost, affordable, but yet standard and modern. Right. And also, saving these kind of communities is also an essential part of that. There are 300,000 people here. If you demolish and evict them, you add to the crisis of housing. But if government upgrades this place and go back to the original vision of the Water City Initiative, then we'll be solving the housing crisis in Lagos one step at a time.
1: Thank you, Hassan. Wada, I did start with you, and I'd like to end with you, seeing as you're hosting us here. What does the community need in order to keep thriving and also live in dignity?
2: Our community here is a very great community because I was born and brought up and I'm still living in Maoko community. I love that. I love Maoko community. Now, whatever we need, what we need in our community, we just want government to come to the round table to discuss with us. This livelihood, this is how we are living. This nature of our job, our business, our occupations. Look around. Like what our brother is, if you take us from this place, you tarnish the image of people who are also in education and all that. How will they survive in improving the education of that child? It's very, very difficult for that. So, power of government, you need that. You need to be educated. These are the rights. These are our rights. We need to be educated. We need our right to shelter. We are right to really food, to be fed. Okay. So if those things are still our rights, government, why are you denying us our rights?
1: That's a good question, Wada, and it's a good place for us to end. At the beginning of this debate, I did ask if it's possible for a mega city like Lagos to continue expanding without dislocating its most vulnerable. The answers we've heard here are definitely yes, but the bigger question is the Lagos state or is the nation of Nigeria willing to do that? I don't know. Well, thank you for watching. Bye-bye.

0: Gen Z, conservative, Catholic. Many young Americans are finding faith.
1: We get our morality, our values from the Catholic Church, from the Bible.
0: Their practice provides identity, structure, and shapes their everyday life.
2: You're going to see a real change in the country where it is this return to traditional values.
3: 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She writes. She speaks. She creates images. Artificial intelligence is reshaping the creative industry. Assignments are declining. Teams are shrinking. More jobs are disappearing. The major crisis hasn't arrived yet, but it's drawing closer.
4: Made in Germany. In 90 minutes.

0: Some call them cocaine of the sea. Glass eels. Protected. Coveted. Impossible to breed. And trading them is strictly regulated. The perfect prey for a crime without borders. Billion Dollar Babies starts July 11th on DW.
1: A map, a crisis area, a conflict. But when did it start? What's it really about? And how does it impact us all? Let's take a closer look. Local conflicts that send global shockwaves. Decoding Conflicts, our documentary series on YouTube.
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5: This is DW News, our top stories. The U.S. Supreme Court has rejected Donald Trump's attempt to end birthright citizenship. It means children born to undocumented migrants in the U.S. will still automatically be Americans. Trump wanted to deny citizenship to children of parents in the U.S. illegally or on temporary visas. The court also upheld state laws prohibiting transgender girls and women from competing on female school and college sports teams. Thousands of demonstrators have gathered across South Africa to rally against undocumented migrants. The protesters blame them for driving up unemployment by accepting lower wages, as well as high levels of crime and other problems. Some groups set Tuesday as a deadline for the migrants to leave, but the government maintains that only authorities can enforce immigration laws. Spanish Prime Minister Pedro Sanchez has defended a program to allow undocumented immigrants to legalize their status. The aim is to integrate foreigners living without authorization. Tuesday is the deadline to apply. Immigrants without legal status can receive a one-year renewable residence permit if they have lived in Spain at least 5 months and have a clean criminal record.
6: Once they had a dream: fight poverty, fight hunger, protect the people and the planet. The international community fixed 17 sustainable goals to make that dream come true until 2030. But those goals are barely reached. And new wars, new crises, and geopolitical tensions put millions of people at risk. It's exactly in that moment that one of the most important forums for sustainability, the Hamburg Sustainability Conference, calls for action. The power of cooperation, drive progress together, is this year's motto. And one of the hosts is the German Minister for Economic Cooperation and Development. I talked to Rim Alabali-Radovan. Minister Alabali-Radovan, thank you for being here.
7: Thank you for having me.
6: The major promise to achieve the 17 UN Sustainable Development Goals by 2030 can hardly be kept. Does the German government feel jointly responsible for this?
7: First of all, I would like to underline that yes, when we look at the year 2026, just only 4 years left to the goals, to the SDGs, to the fulfillment of the SDGs, we can say we will probably not achieve all of the goals that we set. But I think the goals were also set very high, which is good, because we are still tackling and still working on achieving the SDGs. And there was a lot achieved. But I think when the SDGs were agreed on, we didn't know what will come up. The wars, the conflicts, the crisis. So just let me take the crisis right now with the blockade of the Strait of Hormuz, adding up onto hunger, onto poverty. We didn't know about that when the SDGs were agreed on. So I think it's not one government's fault, but of course everyone needs to take responsibility. And we need to still step up, we need to still try to achieve the goals, because no matter, each step that we take is good to achieve the goals, but we will also have to talk now about what comes after the SDGs.
8: Mm-hmm. But only 1/3 of the goals are even roughly on track. For nearly 20%, there is backsliding. Political interests often compete with each other. For example, Germany urgently needs to secure greater access to raw materials. It's a priority, which quickly conflicts with UN climate and environmental goals during implementation. Where do you position yourself in this tension?
7: I mean, for us, it's clear we are committed to the SDGs. It's clear for the German government. We're having the Hamburg Sustainability Conference because it is also one part for us to look at how are we tackling it, what are we providing to fulfill the SDGs. But at the same time, yes, the economic situation worldwide is difficult, but also on the national level. For Germany, the world is in a huge shift. We are facing a multipolar world order, and we're under a lot of pressure. Just take when the SDGs were agreed upon at the United Nations, the United States of America were a big part of that. Now we're facing a totally different situation. So there is a lot of political shift also in the will to tackle the crisis that we need to work on jointly, and this is also very challenging. But for me, it's clear we stay committed. We stay committed to the SDGs. We stay committed to the multilateral system. But we are also facing our own challenges. That everything, all of that, we need to align.
8: You didn't mention climate change protection.
7: Of course, this is one. Of course, one of the most important. I mean, right now we're facing a heat wave in Germany, and people just for 2-3 days can't imagine what can happen or what people are facing in other continents. So I think this is also a very important moment here in Hamburg to say we need to really step up and we really need to work to combat the climate crisis, which it is a crisis. And it is quite challenging also on that, because we have governments not talking about it anymore or not even mentioning climate change, saying it's a weather condition. This is what we're facing at the World Bank. We're facing that at the G7. But Germany is very vocal. We are very vocal on that. We need to keep up the goals and we need to work on that.
8: Why should the South continue to trust in a joint agenda with the North while they're suffering from hunger, poverty, everything?
7: There is this issue, and we need to be very honest about it, that trust is not something that is just there. We need to build trust, and we need a continued commitment. And yes, there is a challenge in countries of the global south not trusting partner countries or not trusting the multilateral system, not trusting the United Nations even. This is a challenge that we're all facing together, but I think there is no other way than to jointly work on the issues that were those huge global issues like the climate change, hunger, ending hunger and poverty. We only have one way to go, and this is working together. And we are here in Hamburg.

0: We have attendees from over 110 countries, a lot of them from the Global South. So I think it shows that there is interest still in working together.
1: And there will be a new North-South Commission. It has been established within your ministry. It's now beginning its work. What exactly is its mandate?
0: So the North-South Commission is a commission that was implemented by the German government, but it is independent. And we are hoping for the commission to provide solutions and make suggestions for combating the climate change, ending hunger, poverty, but also bringing up ideas on post-Agenda 2030. So what will be our part, what can we provide into that? And most importantly for me is that the North-South Commission will have the perspective of the Global South. So we have two co-chairs. We have former Chancellor Olaf Scholz, and we have the former President of Costa Rica, Laura Chinchilla, who are co-chairing the North-South Commission. And then we will have 20 experts in this commission from all parts of that are needed, politics, private sector, NGOs, academia. But for me, again, most importantly, it's to hear from the countries of the Global South.
1: Some critics say it's just another commission, just talking, a talking shop. How will you ensure that it develops genuinely future-oriented solutions that are not defined solely by the interests of the Global North?
0: I mean, we have a very, very powerful co-chairs who are both former heads of states. Ms. Laura Chinchilla was the first female president, the first female leader in her country. She's an expert on democracy and on the justice system, and she's a very powerful voice for Latin and South America. And I'm very sure that both of them can will have more experts on the commission who are very, very powerful. At the same time, it's important, again, I said it, the commission is implemented by the German government. So there's a commitment by the German government that the solutions that and the suggestions that the commission will make, that we will take them very seriously and implement them into our policies. Mm-hmm.
1: At a time of growing geopolitical tensions, we need new trust, new alliances and new approaches. This is what the conference chairman, Achim Steiner, has said. Can you give me an example of where you have recently succeeded in building new trust?
0: I think when it comes especially to the situation in the Near and Middle East, I have been traveling there a lot and meeting with a lot of also new partners. So it's important that we stay committed and intensify our relationship with our partner countries, with developing countries. But there's also new donor countries coming up. So especially middle powers like the Gulf states. And I'm finding new ways to tackle some challenges, but what I'm mostly proud of is a school meals program which we adopted, where we want to reach over 100 million children worldwide until 2030 with one warm school meal per day. I had the opportunity to visit a program in Sierra Leone with the World Food Program to see what that really means for the children. And one of my priorities is that we don't forget, despite all the crisis, we don't forget the youth.
1: Mm-hmm. And how do you intend to strengthen trust when Germany, due to budget constraints and shifting priorities, is able to invest less in acute humanitarian aid and development cooperation?
0: This is a huge issue, not only for Germany. I mean, the ODA is on a historic low. The commitment to ODA is on a historic low. But we need to be very realistic. Looking up for the next years, public budgets are not going to rise. There's not going to be a miracle. So we're facing a tough budget situation.

0: in a lot of countries, a lot of donor countries. And at the same time, our partner countries, also here at the Hamburg Sustainability Conference, are telling us we don't need aid or assistance. We need investment. We need a real cooperation. We need economic cooperation. So we need to work on that. But at the same time, let me just be very clear, there is context of fragility, of crisis and war, where there is no alternative to ODA. So we need to keep ODA up, but also at the same time, invest in economic cooperation.
1: Trust in Germany also seems to have limits within the UN. Germany did not win a non-permanent seat on the UN Security Council shortly after the vote. You said Germany must hold up a mirror to itself. What do you see in that mirror?
0: Well, I see that I think we have still have a very Eurocentric way of thinking, that of course we will be voted for the Security Council, that we have all those partnerships and relationships that will lead to that. But I think we need to face the time, this challenging time that we're here in right now, and we need to realize that we really, really need to work on our partnerships with the Global South, not just in development cooperation, in all matters that there is, and that we need to look out for our neighboring continents, for Africa and for Asia, and not only look into the West, to the United States and to North America, but really intensify our relationships with Africa, with Asia. Those are our neighboring continents, and I think in the past decades we talked about that a lot, but we really need to take action.
1: Minister Alabalu Radovan, thank you very much for your time.
0: Thank you so much.
2: In October 2022, this Canadian company sent a giant vacuum cleaner 4 kilometers down into the cold, dark depths of the Pacific Ocean. 3 years later, an American startup launched this tiny spacecraft towards an asteroid far into the empty void of deep space. Both of these companies were looking for essentially the same thing: the next big source of raw materials that could spark a modern-day gold rush. Because all of these EVs, solar panels, and batteries that we're building need expensive metals like cobalt, platinum, and nickel. And right now, we're mostly getting them like this. So what did these guys find, and which one could win the race? The metals company was looking for these little rocks called polymetallic nodules. They were first discovered by the Challenger expedition in the 19th century, and they're found on the bottom of most major oceans. In the 60s and 70s, work began on mapping out how much of these nodules there are, and the biggest known deposit quickly became clear: the Clarion-Clipperton Zone, in the middle of the Pacific Ocean. It holds more than 21 billion tons of them. They contain valuable metals like nickel, cobalt, and copper. Each one only has a tiny bit, but together, it's estimated that there's more than 3 times as much cobalt down there as there is in all known reserves up on land combined. And that's just the nodules. There are also ferromanganese crusts and seafloor massive sulfides, which are geologic formations that contain other valuable metals like zinc and rare earth elements. But what about deep space? What they're looking for is something called a metallic or M-type asteroid.
3: What it really is, in layman's term, is the inner core of a planet. It's the same as Earth's core. And because of that, we see extremely dense materials in them.
2: Matt Gilich is the co-founder and CEO of Astroforge. We know these asteroids exist because fragments of them land on Earth as metallic meteorites. But no one is 100% sure of what they actually contain out in space.
3: And the reason we're not 100% sure is we just haven't been to a lot of them. Like, sure, we see the ones that hit Earth. We have a classification here. We do a lot of studying and bulk analysis, but we haven't visited a lot of them in space.
2: And Astroforge is betting that those rocks out there contain a huge amount of valuable metals.
3: The number one thing being that we're going after are what are called the platinum group metals, right? This is a grouping of 6 elements that are worth a lot of money on Earth today.
2: Astroforge says one M-type asteroid alone could supply Earth's platinum needs for 200 years. Of the million or so asteroids that we know of, NASA's database classifies only

0: 38 as M-types right now. But NASA's currently sending a spacecraft to an M-type asteroid called Psyche. It's set to arrive in 2029, and it's aiming to collect images and data that could help us identify many, many more. So while there's a lot of stuff sitting on the bottom of the ocean, the long-term potential of space mining could be far greater. Getting to them, though, is a different story. In 2025, Astroforge strapped their robot to a Falcon 9 rocket and sent it off towards an asteroid they think might be metallic. The plan was to take photos of the surface of the asteroid, but within hours of the mission beginning, things went south fast. Communication with Odin broke, and the spacecraft was lost, drifting away into deep space. Astroforge doesn't know exactly what happened. They didn't give up, though, and are planning their next, even more ambitious mission. But the Odin mission is another example of just how difficult asteroid mining will be to pull off. The first challenge is picking the right target. In 2018, NASA's OSIRIS-REx travelled 2 billion kilometres to visit the asteroid Bennu. What they found when they got there was basically a pile of rubble, loosely held together by its own gravity. When the spacecraft touched down to collect a sample, it sank straight in, far more than expected. That means even if a company did reach an asteroid, it might not be solid enough to actually mine. Astroforge has a plan, though.
1: There's a whole bunch of different ways to land on a small body. There's grappling techniques, people have tried to launch in claws or do other things, and those are all possible, but they're complex. Only one that I think we're capable of doing as a company is with magnetic feet. So these asteroids are primarily nickel iron, which means they're magnetic, which means we can stick to them with magnets.
0: Once they're on, the mining itself starts. On an asteroid as small as the one Astroforge is targeting, there's little to no gravity. Matt wouldn't say how they plan to mine any asteroid they get to in the future. But in the past, they've demonstrated using lasers to melt the surface of the rock down. Then,
1: we refine the material. So we sit there on the asteroid and we process the material and we essentially remove the iron and nickel, right? What we're going to be left with is really, really high concentrations of the platinum group metals, and that's what we bring back to Earth to sell.
0: Mining the deep sea, however, would be much easier. In fact, it's already happened. When all those nodules were discovered lying around in the 60s, there was a massive rush to become the first company to tap into this new resource. In 1970, the American company Deep Sea Ventures became the first to successfully test a mining system on the ocean floor and bring those nodules back. A few other companies and governments tried to make this new and exciting mining resource work commercially, but there wasn't much of a market back then for the metals inside these nodules, and the interest in deep sea mining died off when the United Nations began putting brakes on the industry. We'll come back to that later. Now, all that deep sea mining technology is getting a second life. First, TMC says their vacuum cleaner is sent down to the bottom of the ocean, connected by a flexible hose to a long 4-kilometre pipe to a floating platform above. The nodules are scooped up along with the top 3 to 5 centimetres of sediment that they're sitting on the ocean floor. A rotating hopper inside separates the nodules from most of the sediment, which is immediately released behind the vessel. The nodules and remaining sediment are then sent back up to the surface platform using compressed air, where the rest of the sediment is separated out and released back into the mid-level ocean. What's left are the mineral-rich nodules that can then be sent off for processing and refining. So unlike deep space mining, the technology involved in deep sea mining has not only been invented, it's already been tested and is ready to go. That also means we've been able to start seeing just how much it affects the environment down there. Trying to understand what is happening 4 kilometres deep in the ocean is not easy. No light reaches that far down. The water is near freezing. The pressure from all that water above is about 400 times more than on the surface. But when we look, what we see, against all odds, is a lot of life. In the years leading up to the metal company's 2022 trial run, scientists collected samples from a small section of the Clarion-Clipperton Zone, a huge area with the width of the continental United States. They found 788 species of macrofauna, little tiny animals that live in the sediment on the ocean floor. They're important because across its massive depth of thousands of meters, much of how the ocean works is interconnected. Animals travel up and down massive distances every day, bringing nutrients and carbon along with them to be eaten or stored elsewhere. So damage to one level of the ocean could have much wider effects. When scientists looked back at the location of the 2022 trial, they found that

mining had decimated the biodiversity nearby, dropping the number of macrofauna by 37%. And things take a very long time to recover down there. When scientists went back to another, much smaller test site from 1979, they found that the damage from that test was

0: communities. You do not have displaced villages. You do not have the risk of tailings dams that may collapse and you have downstream impact.
1: That's Salim Ali, an academic who's researched the environmental and social impacts of deep sea mining.
0: On the social side, the direct negative social impact that we associate with terrestrial mining is absent with deep sea mining.
1: But while the debate over whether deep sea mining is better or worse for the planet continues, everyone seems to agree that sending rockets out to mine asteroids is definitely better. Let's take platinum, for example. The metal is extremely rare on the Earth's surface. Even when it's concentrated most highly, such as in the South African mines where most of our platinum comes from, there's only 2 to 6 grams for every ton of material mined out. That means it takes a massive amount of CO2 to produce, about 40,000 kilograms per 1 kilogram of platinum. M-type asteroids, however, could look very different. The concentrations of platinum are thought to be anywhere from 10 to 50 times higher, making it much easier to find than down here on Earth. One study found that the CO2 emissions from asteroid mining would fall from 40,000 to only 150 kilograms per 1 kilogram of platinum, with most of that coming from rocket launches. And the best part? No downsides for the actual place that's being mined.
2: Here's the reality. I can pollute the shit out of an asteroid. Nobody cares. There's 10 million of them and there's no people living on them. There's no animals living on them, right? There's no infrastructure here. Like, let's go keep this little blue marble safe and secure and sound and go exploit the kind of rocks around us that nobody cares about.
1: So there's still a lot to learn about the environmental consequences of both approaches. But for now, space mining seems like the safer approach. But before any company can start mining an asteroid or vacuuming up big sections of the ocean floor, they need to answer some big questions about the finances of it all. Both of these industries are completely new and untested, so they'll need to prove to investors that they're worth taking the risk. For deep space mining, that means investing in the huge upfront cost of a space mission and waiting for years for any returns, with the added danger that anything mined could just get lost in space. Deep sea mining is more predictable, but it would also need to compete with other offshore mining operations here on Earth.
3: The metals company says in their project analysis that it's a 28% rate of return. You know, offshore oil and gas kind of gives you the same.
1: That's Ian Lang, an economist who writes about where and how we get our mineral resources.
3: If I'm interested in some sort of, let's just say, non-terrestrial resource extraction, just go to offshore oil and gas, right? It's the same returns and clear legal environment.
1: That legal environment is the last big question both of these approaches have to face. Both deep sea and deep space mining would mostly happen far beyond the borders of any nation. Is that okay? Well, it's not really clear. The International Seabed Authority, or ISA, is the UN body responsible for the resources on the ocean floor, which are defined as the common heritage of humankind. They get the final say on who is legally allowed to mine where in international waters, and are supposed to ensure that any resources mined are distributed equitably among all countries, including those without access to the ocean. But the backlash against deep sea mining's environmental dangers has stopped them from publishing the final rules on how to safely mine that would make the industry official. Over 40 countries have now called for a pause on deep sea mining, while we learn more about what the environmental effects will be. Until recently, TMC was waiting for those rules too. But in January, the US, which is not a member of the ISA, created its own system for giving licenses to miners. And TMC now thinks it could have a permit to start mining by early 2027. Deep space mining faces a pretty similar situation. The only international framework that exists is the 1967 Outer Space Treaty, which prohibits any nation from claiming ownership of celestial bodies, but permits the use of space resources for all of mankind. That sounds a lot like the policy which has stalled deep sea mining so far. And now, a few countries, including the US, Luxembourg, and the United Arab Emirates, are also taking matters into their own hands, and have passed laws allowing private companies to own the resources they mine in space. So, will deep space or the deep sea supply humanity's need for resources anytime soon? It seems that despite the environmental risks, deep sea mining companies like TMC have everything they need to get started. So we'll almost definitely see that happen first. But in the long term, the almost limitless potential of astronauts.

asteroid mining and its minimal impact on the environment makes it the more promising vision of where humanity can get what it needs. So which one do you think is a better prospect for powering our future? Let us know in the comments below, don't forget to subscribe, and check out dw.com for more stories

In Japan, oysters and pearls become part of the burial ritual. Why Argentina's mate tea farmers fear for their livelihoods. Young, religious, conservative. In the US, the Catholic Church is attracting more young men.

0: In the United States, many churches are full on Sundays. Religion plays a significant role, even though the number of people with no religious affiliation has been rising for years. The polarization of the US is also reflected in religion. Conservative evangelicals often rally around President Trump. Liberal Christians tend to align more with the Democrats. What's new is Catholicism's appeal to the younger generation.
1: Clayton, Christian and Logan are young, conservative and Catholic. Christianity shapes their daily lives, their values and their view of America.
2: Catholicism is the starting point. We get our morality, our values from the Catholic Church, from the Bible.
1: I meet the three friends for the first time at CPEC, the largest conservative Republican gathering in the US. Religious symbols are everywhere here, and that's not a coincidence. Dr. Stephen Schneck is an expert on religion and politics and taught at the Catholic University of America.
3: Joe Biden won the Catholic vote in 2020. Trump won it in 2024. So the Catholic vote swings. I mean, if Trump loses the Catholic vote, the Republicans are toast for the midterms. The Republicans are toast for the 2028 election. The people around Trump realize that if there's going to be a future for Trumpism, if there's a post-Trump conservatism in the United States, it could be exactly this welding together of Christian nationalism around evangelical Christianity on one side and populist nationalism on the other side. And those two things fuse together.
1: Generation Z had long been considered the least religious generation in American history. That has clearly changed. Christian has invited us to his home, a farm in Maryland.
4: This is all my political thing. I throw it up here because it's kind of like my trophy shelf right there. I did a little jujitsu. This is a gold jujitsu medal I got. Yeah, so you know, you gotta have your gotta be strong in faith, intellect, and physical prowess. So
1: he says he often feels misunderstood.
4: You know, I'm out there volunteering. You know, I'm in my church. I'm out here helping, door knocking, and everything. You know, I'm not going out there like doing call to violence.
1: Charlie Kirk, founder of Turning Point USA and one of the country's best-known conservative activists, was shot and killed last year at an event in Utah, shocking many young conservatives.
4: There's another like conservative person that's getting shot at or trying to be killed. Seeing somebody that I'd grown up with watching just be brutally murdered on TV.

0: And then such a lack of a response from conservative leaders afterwards was really disheartening, I'd say.
1: What do you mean by lack of response? What would you have wished for?
0: That's a hard one, but you see there's like such a real political divide nowadays. And I remember distinctly that, you know, there are these videos, of course, of people celebrating it happening.
2: For the three young Americans, the Christian faith is an integral part of their identity.
3: My monsters.
2: Their journey did not begin with certainties, but with questions.
4: You know, I was thinking, we've got all these denominations. Which one's the right one? I don't want to be wrong. But something really resonated, right? It was sort of this this sense of purpose that they were imbuing in me when they started talking about Christ and going out into the world.
0: Because I think one of the important things the Catholic Church brings to people in general, especially young men, is a tradition and structure that other faiths don't have.
2: They describe a generation rich in material possessions that still struggles to find meaning.
4: In America, it feels like we have everything. So we have all of these things, pretty much everything we could want, all the comforts we could want, but you have this depression problem with Gen Z, and it's like, why does that exist? If we can have anything that we want materially, why do you have this depression problem, right? Why do you have these high suicide rates? Why do you have these, you know, terrible tragedies where someone goes off and kills a bunch of people? We know that we're missing something deeper in our soul.
2: Faith now guides many of their everyday decisions.
0: Sometimes you gotta cut a little bit of the people out that aren't really helping you foster a real good faith in your life. The more deep in my faith I get, the more alienated you are from modern society. You know, it becomes a real issue because, like, I don't actually want to talk about like a lot of sex.
4: People aren't really having kids anymore. Whereas, you know, people used to get married younger. You know, you'd get a house young because the economy was good enough for it. You know, you'd buy a car, you could raise a young family. You don't really see that anymore.
2: Faith also shapes their opinions on some of the country's most controversial issues.
0: Life does start at conception. You know, these are issues that shouldn't really be debated. They're just, one is true, one is wrong, one is evil, one is good.
2: Christian's father believes the pandemic also played a major role.
5: If you look at it, we went through COVID. They were isolated. It changed the dynamics of our economy. In getting jobs, most of their jobs are remote, so they're not getting that social interaction with people of their own age. It gives them a sense of community. It gives them a sense of purpose, meaning.
2: Father Brian Nolan is a priest at the church the three regularly attend.
6: Young men are just showing up and saying, I want to be Catholic. My experience when the young men come is they're realizing that faith has been revealed, and they're attractive to clarity, to God has been revealed. They're attracted to clarity that's not just up to me to figure it out, but also that there's revelation that's been around, especially in the Catholic Church for 2,000 years. Revelation, so there's a depth, there's a timelessness of truths that many people are drawn to.
2: A recent Gallup poll shows that religion is becoming much more prevalent among young men in the United States, with 42% calling religion very important in their lives. That's up from 28% 2 years earlier. Among young Republican men, the percentage of those who attend church at least once a month has risen from 40 to 52% since 2018. But not all Christian congregations in the U.S. see eye to eye with the increasing number of these young conservatives. Liberal and moderate churches warn that religion is becoming increasingly politicized.
7: The Catholic Church in the United States has been probably the most outspoken critic of the Trump administration in regards to some of the cruelty and excesses of the war on immigrants. You know, for example, the Episcopal bishop here in Washington, Marion Buddy, was one of the first most outspoken critics of the Trump administration.
8: In the name of our God, I ask you to have mercy upon the people in our country who are scared now. The vast majority of immigrants are not criminals. They pay taxes and are good neighbors. I ask you to have mercy, Mr. President, on those in our communities whose children fear that their parents will be taken away.
2: Pope Leo XIV has also increasingly distanced himself from President Trump. Most recently, they clashed over the war in Iran.
9: I have no fear, neither the Trump administration nor speaking out loudly about the message of the gospel. And that's what I believe.
7: You know, Pope Leo has moral authority that transcends whatever political authority Trump might have in this world. I think the Pope, Pope Leo XIV, is probably Trump's biggest problem right now.
2: Even among young conservative Catholics, support for Donald Trump has its limits.
0: Trump is, I thought he was a great leader. I think he was phenomenal in 2016. I disagree with some of the stuff he's doing right now. And unfortunately, you know, wearing a MAGA hat's not gonna get me into heaven.
2: Logan converted to Catholicism just a year ago.
10: He just came home and he was more thoughtful in his words. You could just tell something was different. That's why I went to the Catholic Church myself. I just saw something different and I was like, what are they feeding him there? Because he's a different boy. The way he spoke, he just matured overnight.
11: I'm just so happy for both of them because they've found something that makes them truly happy, and it's wonderful. I've got to witness this whole journey. I think Logan and his friends are just looking for, like Kevin said, they're looking for tradition, they're looking for more conservative values, and I think Catholicism offers that for them.
2: This evening, he will take part in an important ritual.
4: I feel fantastic. This is a very exciting moment in my faith journey that I get to join my brother knights. I'm a first degree knight right now, and I'm getting exemplified as a third degree knight.
1: What does it mean exactly? Explain it to our international audience.
4: Being a knight is, it's a brotherhood.
12: Carry it with you always, as often, and pray as often as you can.
4: It's one of the reasons it's so important that we see Gen Z, you know, coming into the Catholic faith, not only because their souls are being saved, but because when they come into the Catholic faith specifically, it's having this snowball effect on others. And it's pulling others out of these like decadent hedonistic lifestyles into something that matters. And as that continues in the next few years, you're going to see a real change in the country where it is this return to traditional values.
2: For an increasing number of young American men, Christianity offers identity, structure, confidence, and a sense of belonging in a time of growing uncertainty.
13: Javier Milei, the president with the chainsaw, has now led Argentina for 2.5 years. His record so far is controversial. He has sharply reduced inflation and returned the budget to surplus. But his tough austerity measures have also pushed many businesses into bankruptcy and increased unemployment.
14: Valdemar Schwinder never starts his day without a thermos for mate tea. Like many here, the mate farmer voted for right-wing President Javier Milei, hoping to boost sales of Argentina's national drink. As I pour my mate tea, I pour my thoughts into it as well. I sip while looking out at the horizon. That's how I refresh my mind and how I am able to make decisions. It's harvest time just now. Valdemar and his workers spend their days stripping branches and leaves from mate trees. In Argentina, mate is a symbol of friendship and just as important as football. Football, Messi and mate go hand in hand. Discovered by Argentina's indigenous peoples, caffeinated mate tea has been the country's equivalent of coffee for centuries, stimulating, energizing, and hugely popular. Some even joke it helped Argentina's footballers to win the World Cup. Mate tea is popular, but profits have plummeted. Small farmers like Valdemar now earn little more than half what they were paid 3 years ago for their harvest. We're living hand to mouth because I'm only making $34 a day now, and a kilo of meat alone costs $7. Who's responsible for the price crash? Valdemar says President Milei, the very man he voted for. Milei lied to us. He wanted to take on the caste, the elite and the crooks, but we apparently misunderstood him. Apparently, we small farmers are that caste. Right after taking office, Milei drastically deregulated the market for mate tea. Most importantly, he scrapped the minimum price guaranteed to its producers. Small farmers like Valdemar Schwinder, whose family is of German descent, used to be able to rely on selling their harvest at a guaranteed minimum price. This protected mate tea, the national drink, for a long time. Today, the government no longer supports us producers. Now it only helps the big mate tea corporations, not us small producers. Milei is fully committed to the forces of the free market. Companies like Las Marias, one of Argentina's largest mate producers, are clearly benefiting from this. They now pay significantly less to their suppliers, like Valdemar. We're currently experiencing a very unusual phase in politics. The Milei administration is committed to the free market, that is, supply and demand. Everyone gets what they deserve, so Milei's policies aren't hurting us. Milei took his chainsaw to the Mate Institute. His government installed new leadership and abolished the minimum price. Our model of deregulation is the opposite of government intervention. Prices will only rise again when demand increases. Valdemar doesn't believe that. The work is hard, and morale among the workers is low. Does Milei expect us to work in the rain? Asks Oscar, Valdemar's partner. The new lower wages aren't enough to live on anymore, they say. Foreman Oscar Diaz tells me retirement is still out of reach for him.
15: 75.
14: I'm officially retired, but I have to keep working. I only get the minimum pension, so I can't retire. Under Milei, my pension amounts to just $187 a month. $187? Yes, it's really that. I'm ashamed to tell you. Milei's deregulation has sparked protests among mate farmers. They're blocking roads and stopping mate shipments from getting through. Milei sends in the police to break up the protests. Valdemar Schwinder has long since regretted voting for Milei. His family now has to tighten their belt.

0: because electricity, gas and food prices continue to rise.
1: My father is a fighter. He's fighting for fair prices and recognition of the value of our mate tea. This fight has only just begun. I still have hope.
0: But Valdemar says things will only improve when President Milei is voted out of office.

This is where a journey for solace has brought a mourning family. To a fisherman's hut and to the Akoya oyster, which can produce pearls. The Maruyama family suffered a terrible loss some time ago. They have brought the ashes of their youngest daughter, Ayumi, shaped into tiny beads that may one day become pearls. The beads are to be placed inside the oyster, together with the family's memories of their daughter. She was the apple of my eye, truly enchanting, the treasure of my life. When she died, I was numb. Ayumi's life was limited by a disability, but her family's love was not. Now her sister is entrusting those memories to the oysters. She loved splashing around in the pool and loved water. I would be so happy if she could return to the sea as a pearl. Her mother, Hiroko, also only recently learned about this type of burial. My heart is pounding. I'm so clumsy. I was terribly nervous even just shaping the balls. Today it's 100 times worse. Will the oysters really turn Ayumi's ashes into pearls? It's not a farewell, but rather a hope for a new beginning. The oyster beds lay off the coast of Mie, a region in western Japan. More than 100 years ago, a method of pearl cultivation was invented here. Today, the Mikimoto pearl producers produce more pearls than royalty could ever wear. Pearls from the Mie are prized for their thick mother-of-pearl layer. They symbolize purity and wisdom. Thanks to the oysters for the pearls are included here in prayer. Buddhist priest Toko Sikido sees a deeper significance in the ritual. When he accompanies mourners, he reminds them of the oyster, which takes a long time to produce a pearl. What eases grief is the passing of the days, in other words, time. Sometimes it helps just to spend a day or two reflecting on it and remembering the deceased with gratitude. Pearl farmer Tetsuo Higashiyama took the oysters out to sea some months ago. Now the time has come for him to return and to check on the oysters. From the outside, it's impossible to tell whether they may actually contain pearls. The family's name is marked on the oysters, but you can't look inside yet. Whether a pearl forms is purely a matter of luck. Sometimes it works, sometimes it doesn't. The Maruyama family is now returning to the coast. They've travelled 300 kilometres for the most important part of the ritual, to discover what lies inside the oysters. A local pearl diver is here to help them. They're hoping for nothing less than a reunion with their daughter,

even if in a different form. And indeed, a pearl has come to light. I can feel her. When I touch her with my finger, I'm overcome with joy. I've found her. The family finds 40 pearls from the 100 oysters they set out. That's an unusually high yield. The pearls come in different colours. Each one is unique, just like the oysters they come from. What matters most isn't the material value. I'd like to pick one for a necklace so I can always be with my sister. Now comes a sense of relief. A new chapter has begun for the Murayama family, beyond the paralyzing grief of their loss. Thanks to the help of the sea, it feels as if my daughter has been reborn and returned to our arms. Their child is with them today in a different way. This experience has helped the family find peace with Ayumi's death.

0: She writes. She speaks. She creates images. Artificial intelligence is reshaping the creative industry. Assignments are declining. Teams are shrinking. More jobs are disappearing. The major crisis hasn't arrived yet, but it's drawing closer.
1: Made in Germany. In 30 minutes.
2: Mumbai at night. Between slums and luxury, parties and hard work. Where queer culture meets Bollywood glamour and motorcycle gangs meet religious icons. Exploring a city where worlds collide. When night falls in Mumbai.
1: In 75 minutes.

0: bin eigentlich in einer ganz glücklichen Lage. Ich habe das gefunden, was ich immer machen wollte in meinem Leben.
1: Anja Niedringhaus ist die erste deutsche Fotografin, die einen Pulitzer bekommt.
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0: This is DW News and these are our top stories. The US Supreme Court has rejected Donald Trump's attempt to end birthright citizenship. It means children born to undocumented migrants in the US will still automatically be Americans. Trump wanted to deny citizenship to children of parents in the US illegally or on temporary visas. The court also upheld state laws prohibiting transgender girls and women from competing on female school and college sports teams. Germany plans to soon ratify the EU's trade agreement with South American trading bloc Mercosur, which includes Argentina, Brazil, Paraguay and Uruguay. German Foreign Minister Johann Wadephul made the remarks at a Mercosur summit in Paraguay. The trade deal has been provisionally in place since May 1st, but is awaiting ratification by the EU member states. At least 14 children have been killed after a roof collapsed in a school in the eastern Pakistani city of Lahore on Tuesday. According to officials, 5 more children were injured in the incident. Provincial police said that 2 people had been taken into custody over the disaster.
1: All children born in the U.S. are U.S. citizens. The Supreme Court today upheld the right to citizenship at birth granted by the 14th Amendment. It's a heavy blow to Donald Trump, who had tried to limit the constitutional right on his first day back in office. The president is now calling on Congress to find another way to curb citizenship rights. Also on the day, a controversial move that could well make its way to the Supreme Court one day. The state of Texas is now mandating reading the Bible in its public schools.

0: I'm Nicole Frilly. Thank you so much for joining us on The Day. We start in Washington, where the U.S. Supreme Court has struck down Donald Trump's attempt to limit birthright citizenship. Trump signed an executive order last year on his very first day back in office, declaring that children born to parents in the U.S. illegally or on temporary visas are not American citizens. Today, the Supreme Court, with a majority of 6-3, upheld nearly 150 years of legal precedent. Three conservative justices joined the three liberals on the court to reject Trump's executive order. The citizenship clause found in the 14th Amendment reads as follows: all persons born or naturalized in the United States and subject of the jurisdiction thereof are citizens of the United States and of the state wherein they reside. Today's decision is a major defeat for Donald Trump. Ending birthright citizenship has been a cornerstone of his hardline immigration policies, so much so that in April he became the first sitting president in modern times to attend Supreme Court arguments. Here's a sample of what he heard.
1: It operates as a powerful pull factor for illegal immigration and rewards illegal aliens who not only violate the immigration laws, but also jump in front of those who follow the rules. It has spawned a sprawling industry of birth tourism as uncounted thousands of foreigners from potentially hostile nations have flocked to give birth in the United States in recent decades.
2: Ask any American what our citizenship rule is, and they'll tell you.